0: are robust public health measures at the border to respond to anyone who may have been exposed to the virus, but says the ministry hasn't received information to indicate a need for a public health response to the virus here. The WHO says it's not the start of a pandemic as the virus doesn't spread the same way as COVID-19.
1: A doctor has told a coroner examining the death of a baby in Canterbury the boy's brain was severely damaged by the time clinicians could treat him. Sol Tarani was less than 4 months old when he died of catastrophic head injuries in 2014. Sol lived near Darfield with his mother, Storm Tarani, and her then partner, Tony Farmer. No one has been charged in relation to his death. Dr. Ross Keenan has told an inquest imaging showed bleeding on Sol's brain and complex fractures. He says a great force likely caused the injuries. And a neuropathologist has been giving evidence at the inquest into the death of a man who lost consciousness in a restraint chair in custody. 21-year-old Jay Tawawele was arrested in 2021 for breaching bail conditions, and officers were told he'd taken methamphetamine. He was put in a restraint chair to stop him from self-harming. Tawele had thrashed his head back and forth, and it was later found a malformed brain blood vessel had ruptured. Dr. Colin Smith says the thrashing alone couldn't have killed him.
2: The head is not impacting against a truly solid object. From the biomechanics of head injury, we don't see the forces are not going to cause blood vessels to rupture.
1: Dr. Smith says elevated blood pressure may have caused the brain bleed. The University of Auckland and AUT have been affected by a global cyber hack that's hit 9,000 education providers around the world. Learning management system Canvas has been breached, and data including names, email addresses, student ID numbers and messages between users is at risk. Luca Foreman has more.
3: RNZ understands the hackers posted a message in the Canvas system asking schools to contact them to reach a settlement. An AUT staffer told RNZ the platform is used to submit assignments, post readings and communicate with students. They say students often write messages to tutors on Canvas with private information in them. An AUT spokesperson says students won't have to submit assessments while the system is down and will be given extensions based on how long it's down for.
1: And the voice of the natural world, Sir David Attenborough, says he's completely overwhelmed by the well wishes he's received for his 100th birthday. The ABC's Catherine Diss has more.
4: For seven decades, Sir David Attenborough has given a voice to our natural world. Now his fans around the globe are raising their voices to him. The iconic broadcaster started his career at the BBC in 1952. He produced and narrated his first wildlife documentary 2 years later, going on to make dozens more before his landmark series, Life on Earth, in 1976. He says he'd planned to celebrate quietly.
5: But it seems that many of you have had other ideas.
4: After 100 years on Earth,
6: I've enjoyed every minute of it.
4: It's hard to find a generation not touched by his life's work.
1: That's the news. Now with sport, here's Barry Guy.
7: The Crusaders are well aware of just how important tonight's Super Rugby clash with the Blues is as they look to give their title defence a boost. The Crusaders' results have been mixed so far in 2026, winning just 5 of their 11 games. But that record still has them lying fourth on the table, and Coach Rob Penny's keen for them to start making big statements.
8: It's obvious on the table that we've positioned ourselves with an opportunity to still be masters of our own destiny, and that's important. And we don't want to be getting into the latter part relying on other results.
7: Dame Lydia Ko has made a strong start to the latest LPGA Tour event in New Jersey. She is tied for second, just a shot off the lead at the America's Open. Meanwhile, Ryan Fox had a few issues at the start of the Tourist Championship in North Carolina. He was 4 over par at the turn, but is now 2 over with 2 holes to play in a tie for 52nd, 10 shots from the leader. Aston Villa are through to the Europa League final after beating Chris Wood's Nottingham Forest 4-0 at Villa Park for a 4-1 semi-final aggregate win. Villa will play German club Freiburg in the final. Villa were European champions in 1982 and last won silverware when they lifted the League Cup in 1996. And World Athletics has rejected a recommendation by the International Olympic Committee that a ban on Belarusian athletes competing under the flag of their own of their country should be lifted. Koina na pūrongo, hakinikina.
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9: 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Yeah. If someone at RNZ writes up this conversation, puts it on the website, then you complain to a different organisation and a different set of standards.
3: There's no use complaining. That's Afternoons from 1 to 4pm weekdays here on RNZ National.
1: Now the weather. From Met Service to midnight Saturday, Northland and Auckland and Coromandel. Isolated showers turning to rain for a time tonight and tomorrow evening, possibly heavy and thundery. Waikato to Taranaki, also Bay of Plenty and the Central High Country. Rain developing this afternoon or evening, heavy at times, easing to isolated showers early tomorrow. Gisborne and Hawke's Bay, mostly cloudy, rain for a time tomorrow morning, then fine weather. Whanganui to Wellington, also Wairarapa and Marlborough, rain developing today. Easing to isolated showers early tomorrow, gale northerlies in exposed places today. Nelson to Westland, rain possibly heavy and thundery, easing to showers tomorrow, gale northerlies in exposed places today. Canterbury, periods of rain, clearing to fine tomorrow afternoon, gale northwesterlies in exposed places today. Otago, Southland and Fiordland, rain developing this afternoon, turning to showers tomorrow. And Chatham Islands, mostly cloudy, rain for a time tomorrow. The time is 10 minutes past 12.
10: Tēnā koe, Iwi. Nau mai, hoki mai ki te pūrongo o te pautūtanga. You're listening to Midday Report. I'm Tū Whenuaro, nā Tanihira Info Guy on Espana. Kia mau tonu mai e te iwi, stick around. A new report from the OECD says New Zealand needs to raise the age of eligibility for superannuation, bring in a capital gains tax, and keep lifting the level of default KiwiSaver contributions. At the same time, the Opportunity Party has announced its tax policy, which includes a land tax and making KiwiSaver compulsory with contribution rates of 6% from employees and employers. Opportunity leader Kule Wong joins me shortly to talk through the details. And later in the hour, we'll hear about an intimate New Zealand Music Month event that's underway in central Auckland, where you can get up close and personal with some of our greatest songwriters. But first, heavy rain, strong winds and potential thunderstorms are hitting the South Island and parts of the North Island today. Power cuts have already been reported. Orange heavy rain warnings are in force across much of the South. Some western spots could also face winds of up to 140 kilometres an hour. Met Service meteorologist Matapelo Makabuklane joins me now. Tēnā koe, Matapelo. Can we just start with an overview, please? Tell us about the two storms that are moving across the country.
11: Kia ora, too. Thank you for having me today. Yes, what a week it's been. The week started off more settled, but it has turned totally around from Wednesday. And the first storm occurred on Wednesday into Thursday, and that brought the first wave of rain. We already saw quite large rainfall numbers, especially over western parts of the country and the top of the South Island as well. The second one is expected from later this afternoon with an increase in winds and then that second wave of rainfall.
10: Could you tell me about the situation in the South Island today as well, please?
11: Yeah, absolutely. So far, the top of the South Island, places like Tasman, even areas in that Nelson region, have seen in the last sort of 24 hours to 36 hours, about 200 to even 300 millimetres of rain, mostly in elevated areas, but of course that feeds into the rivers. So we've already seen quite wet conditions out that side. Going forward this afternoon, we have that second weather system moving through with more rain on top of that. We could see rainfall amounts of about 120 to 160 millimetres on top of what has already fallen. And the other complicating factor is the winds. Those winds are also expected. So that'll be adding that layer of complication. In addition to that, for the South Island, we could also see some thunderstorms, which could enhance that rainfall and wind.
10: There are also weather warnings for the North Island as well. What's happening there?
11: Yeah, absolutely. This weather system is quite a large one, so we're expecting that rain to move over the North Island as well. We've got a couple of rain watches and strong wind warnings and watches as well. For Wellington, we've got strong winds expected, and then strong winds in other parts of the North Island as well. So a lot of places will be feeling the effects of this weather.
10: You said it's been a big week. Will it continue on into the weekend?
11: Looking ahead to Saturday, we've still got quite an unsettled day expected. That weather system moves through, but we've still got bands of rain and showers throughout the day and quite windy conditions as well. Not as windy as today, but still quite a windy day expected. Into Sunday, the bulk of that weather has moved on, but we could still see the odd shower and even maybe just a dusting of snow over those elevated parts of the South Island.
10: Tēnā koe, Matapelo from Met Service. There, it is 14 minutes past 12. We are going to go now to some news from overseas. Iran has accused the United States of violating a ceasefire by targeting two ships at the Strait of Hormuz and attacking civilian areas. But the US says it has acted in self-defense after what it calls Iranian attacks on three of its destroyers. This comes as the US awaits Iran's response to the latest move from an end to hostilities, World Watch's Andrew McRae reports.
12: Iran is still reviewing a peace proposal received from the United States. The one-page proposal seeks to declare an end to the war while triggering a 30-day negotiation period to resolve outstanding sticking points. How the latest skirmish in the Strait of Hormuz will affect negotiations is yet to be seen. The BBC's David Willis says the US claims it responded to unprovoked Iranian attacks.
13: Some responded with self-defense strikes as US Navy-guided destroyers transited the Strait of Hormuz to the Gulf of Oman. The statement goes on to say the Iranian forces launched multiple missile, drone and small boat attacks at three US Navy missile destroyers. US Central Command eliminated those inbound threats, targeted Iranian military facilities responsible for attacking US forces.
12: President Donald Trump has told ABC News America that the ceasefire with Iran remains in place despite the new strikes. He claims there was no damage done to the three destroyers, but great damage done to the Iranian attackers. A former US ambassador to Saudi Arabia, Michael Ratney, told the BBC Donald Trump should have ended the conflict within 2 weeks after hitting the intended targets, but has instead managed to get the entire global economy in an uproar. Mr. Ratney still holds out hope of a peace agreement.
14: The biggest obstacle to peace in the Middle East is the Iranian regime. I mean, everyone agrees with that, at least I hope, and I think people have lost sight of that, which is that, you know, but for Iran, you know, the Lebanese would have their country, but Hezbollah has taken over Iran. I'd like to see Lebanon liberated from Hezbollah and, you know, the regime attacked just about every country in the Gulf.
12: Meanwhile, Iran's President Masoud Pezeshkian says he's met with the Supreme Leader Mujtaba Khamenei. The Supreme Leader hasn't been seen since taking power amid unconfirmed reports that he was severely wounded in an Israeli attack.
15: I had the opportunity to speak with the esteemed leader. We talked for nearly 2.5 hours. I must emphasize that his vision and attitude were marked by sincerity and humility. He truly demonstrated this attitude, despite his position as the country's leader.
12: The chief executive of Danish shipping giant Maersk says his company is passing on huge costs due to the war in Iran to customers. Vincent Clerk told the BBC the impact is so serious that reopening it, whether sooner or later, would only have a limited impact.
16: About 3% of global trade is aimed at the Upper Gulf, and that has been heavily disrupted. But I think the most important disruptions that we're faced with is the rising energy cost, with a price of fuel that has nearly doubled. And that implies about $500 million of cost, extra cost per month since the beginning of this.
12: The US says until there's a peace deal, it will continue blockading Iranian ports and intercept vessels travelling to or from Iran's coast. Iran's blockade of the Strait of Hormuz also remains in place.
10: World Watch's Andrew McRae there.
17: New Zealand's ageing population and expensive superannuation scheme needs some serious attention. That's according to a new report from the Organisation for Economic Cooperation and Development,

0: property in New Zealand. Housing affordability has gone through the roof, and if we want our kids in the next generation to be able to own their own home, we really need to do something here. We think a land tax is more effective, particularly in New Zealand, where things like land banking and large property portfolios are becoming more and more common. Because if you have a capital gains tax, essentially those people will hold on to those properties for longer to avoid paying the tax, whereas a land tax is able to generate revenue from those immediately and incentivises them to either develop that land or sell it to somebody who will.
1: Or do land tax push up rents?
0: So we've actually created a proposed implementation plan which would see this implemented over a decade, so slowly, so that we don't crash the housing market overnight or create distorted impacts in the market. And with that, we would ensure that there is enough housing supply that rents don't get pushed up.
1: The OECD also says we need to raise the eligibility of superannuation and means test it as well. What's the opportunity view on that?
0: So our preference is to means test rather than raise the age, and we think that we could get to a point where that's feasible if we do introduce a compulsory KiwiSaver. So for people like me that still have another 30-odd years of work left, if we introduce a compulsory KiwiSaver now, I will be in a much better position to be means tested for my super when I'm 65 than retirees today. So that's the path that we've proposed and that we would like to see implemented.
1: I'd like to talk about universal basic income. You're calling it a citizen's income. What exactly are the benefits here?
0: So there's multiple benefits for the citizen's income, particularly for those who are on lower incomes and have really felt the pinch of cost of living continuing to rise and not in line with wage growth. This will be a huge tax break for 70% of New Zealanders, we estimate, and also for beneficiaries. You know, the current welfare system is extremely tangled and difficult to get the support that you need. And we have what we call the poverty trap, people who are out trying to get work on top of their benefit, and the effective marginal tax rate that they get on top of that means they're effectively earning a couple of dollars an hour to do that work. The citizen's income helps to remove that poverty trap, actually incentivise people out into work, give them the breathing space to build a life, and actually ultimately contribute more to society.
1: So what else would it replace? You mentioned benefits there.
0: So things like the student allowance and job seeker, there would still remain some top-ups. So, for example, the superannuation rate, superannuitants would be receiving the same amount that they do now. Also things like disability allowances and child support would remain as top-ups for those people. So nobody who's receiving benefit support at the moment would get any less than what they currently are.
1: In fact, we
0: estimate they would be better off under this system.
1: How much a week?
0: $370 a week. So that's in line with the job seeker benefit, and then that gets paid to all adults over 18.
1: Just on KiwiSaver, your policy includes raising compulsory employer and employee contributions to 6%. What happens to the government contribution?
0: That's a good question. We would look at how we use that best. I don't have that off the top of my head what the numbers are on that. But we think it's really important that government incentivizes that. We also need to look at people who are self-employed and children, I think, are another big group to think about for KiwiSaver. That would need to form part of the policy as well.
1: The OECD is saying tax on KiwiSaver should be changed, right? And your plan is that KiwiSaver would eventually become tax exempt, but you're also not allowing withdrawals for hardship or for first home deposits. That will sting a lot of young workers, won't it?
0: Yeah, well, this is the case for a lot of other systems around the world. The reality is if we want to set people up to have enough to retire on comfortably, we have to make those trade-off calls. There is always a trade-off. And that's, again, why we need to implement something like this slowly over time so that people can adjust and make the right decisions for them at any moment and do things like financial literacy programs so that people can make the right calls for them. But if we don't do something like this now, we will continue to kick the can down the road, have no idea how we're going to, afford to pay for superannuation and ageing population. We've seen that over the last decade or more, and we're just not prepared to kick that can any further.
1: Yes, and just on that, should you get into power, I imagine the transition to get these policies in would take some time. How would that all work?

0: So yeah, as I mentioned, on our website we have laid out a proposed implementation plan. So that's over 10 years. So that would be implementing the citizens' income and the land tax and KiwiSaver all incrementally, bit by bit. We do think it needs to work as a whole. So having the citizens' income and land value tax implemented together, obviously the land tax helps to pay for some of the citizens' income. So that would be implemented over a period of time to avoid any shocks in the market and make sure that, you know, we can take learnings as well. We can adjust as we go. If there are things that aren't working, we can make improvements. But the thing is, we have to get started. If we don't get started now, we're leaving an even bigger debt and a bigger challenge for the next generation.
1: Opportunity leader Kulay Wong there. Thank you very much for your time. It's 25 minutes past 12. It's time now for the business news with our business reporter, Jeffrey Halley. Kia ora, Jeff.
2: Kia ora, too.
1: Sir Peter Beck's Rocket Lab has released its quarterly results this morning. Did they clear the launch pad?
2: Yes, they have actually. Surging demand for launch vehicles has helped New Zealand-founded company Rocket Lab record a first quarter revenue of $200 million. Now, during the quarter, the company signed a record 36 contracts. Now, that's for its Neutron, Electron and its suborbital HASTE launch vehicles. Now, earlier this year, it had signed a $190 million contract with the US Department of War, which is formerly the Department of Defense, for those HASTE launch vehicles. Rocket Lab's chief executive, Sir Peter Beck, has told an investor briefing that HASTE's growth has left it well positioned for future US defense spending.
3: HASTE's strength has helped us to position us in the center of America's defense architecture for the next big wave of spending. We're already ingrained with spacecraft components and full satellite builds, and when you add HASTE hypersonic rockets to test missile tracking and defence, that's almost the entire spectrum of capabilities covered by Golden Dome.
2: That was Sir Peter Beck. Now, the company says it now has more than 70 contracted missions with a backlog of orders valued at $2.2 billion. Despite the fact that it grew revenue, it still posted a net loss of $45 million for the quarter.
1: And a major gas company is planning a big investment in Christchurch to improve industrial and medical gas supply.
2: Yeah, it's a $25 million investment by gas company BOC, which is part of the multinational group called Lind. So BOC will build a new air separation unit at its existing site in Sockburn, and the new facility will have the capacity to produce up to 30 tonnes of liquid oxygen and liquid nitrogen combined per day. Now, the liquid oxygen is typically used in healthcare, aerospace and industrial applications, while nitrogen is also used for cooling and freezing across various sectors, which of course include medical and industrial. Lind New Zealand and Pacific Islands director Corey Spence says it will complement its Glenbrook plant, which currently produces most of the country's medical oxygen.
4: And I even thought in the first half we had a number of moments in good areas, but the final touch or the final decision wasn't quite there. And then in the second half we had a lot of ball in really good area and just weren't able to capitalise on it. In the end, the keeper didn't really have a lot of saves to make, and I thought that we should have threatened the goal a lot more given the amount of ball we had in good areas.
5: And production improvement being near the customer.
2: So the new plant is expected to be operational next year.
1: I hear that the White House has suffered another setback in its tariff policy.
2: Yes, indeed. So the US Trade Court has ruled against President Donald Trump's most recent 10% global tariffs, finding the across-the-board tariffs were not justified under the 1970s trade law they were using to justify imposing them. So the US Court of International Trade has ruled in favour of small businesses that challenged those tariffs, which actually took effect on February the 24th for a period of 150 days. They were imposed after Mr. Trump's original global tariffs were deemed illegal by the US Supreme Court. Here's more from CNN's Richard Quest.
6: What the International Court, the trade said, is this is not valid. You can't use that law. It doesn't meet the definition for what you're trying to do. So in the same way that the first round, when he tried to use the emergency economic law, that failed. The second time, it's now no doubt they'll appeal this, but it does seem as if the International Court of Trade has said, look, there are various ways you can do tariffs. This is not one of them for the purposes that you wanted to do.
2: And that ruling is effective immediately.
1: And just quickly, the markets, please.
2: Yeah, stock markets are under pressure. Our own NZX Top 50 is 124 points lower at 13,147. Across the Tasman, the ASX has also opened at 0.9% lower. One Kiwi dollar will buy you 59.4 US cents, 82.4 Australian, 43.8 pence, 93.2 yen, and just over 4 yuan. Brent crude is 2.4% higher at 102 US a barrel, and gold 0.4% higher at 4,705 US dollars per ounce.
1: Jeffrey Helly, thank you very much. It is 12:30. You're listening to Te Pūrongo o Te Pau Tūtanga here on RNZ National. E whai ake nei, imagine this, Don McGlashan playing a gig in a cosy venue just for you and a handful of listeners. That's one experience on offer this New Zealand Music Month. We'll hear what that's all about shortly. And we also say happy 100th birthday to Sir David Attenborough. But first, here are RNZ's top stories.
7: Kia ora too. Heavy rain and strong winds have begun causing problems around the top of the South Island. About 400 homes north of Nelson City have lost power. And the Transport Agency says heavy rain is causing flooding on State Highway 7 between Reefton and Springs Junction. Orange heavy rain warnings are in place for much of the west coast. The United States and Iran have exchanged fire in the most serious test of their month-long ceasefire yet. But Iran now says the situation has returned to normal, while the Americans say they don't want to escalate. The US president has told an ABC reporter the ceasefire is still in effect and has sought to downplay the military exchange. The Health Ministry says it's working with the World Health Organization to monitor the hantavirus situation, but there's no indication of a need for a public health response to the virus here at the moment. A New Zealander was among passengers who left the cruise ship at the centre of a hantavirus outbreak before the outbreak was identified. The Health Minister says there are robust public health measures at the border to respond to anyone who may have been exposed to the virus. The University of Auckland and AUT have been caught up in a major global cyber hack. The target is a learning management system that's used by 9,000 education providers around the world. RNZ understands the hackers posted a message in the Canvas system asking schools to contact them to reach a settlement. The data at risk includes names, email addresses, student ID numbers and messages between students and their tutors. And an energy expert says cutting red tape alone won't spark a rooftop solar boom. The government has launched a review into the rules around installing solar at small businesses and homes, with just 3-4% of households using solar. Regulation Minister David Seymour says it can take months with layers of sign-off. But Victoria University's Alan Brent says upfront cost, not regulation, is what's holding people back. Those are the headlines on RNZ National. A long-range forecast is next.
8: Tomorrow on Mapuna, we'll have Evie O'Brien, Te Kura Toroa, Chief Executive of Te Wānanga o Wild Down One, to talk about a new partnership with Oxford University. Plus, Dean Cowles, Head of Hauora Māori at Southern Cross Healthcare, will drop in to explain how dozens of Māori nursing students are entering the profession through a scholarship scheme. That's Mapuna, tomorrow on RNZ National.
7: Now the Met Service long-range forecast to midnight Tuesday. First, the situation. A rapidly deepening low and associated fronts move onto New Zealand from the Tasman Sea today, bringing heavy rain and northwest gales. On Saturday, a complex trough in the Tasman Sea moves across New Zealand, followed by a southwest flow. Looking at the weather to midnight tomorrow, Northland, Auckland and Coromandel. Isolated showers turning to rain for a time tonight and tomorrow evening, possibly heavy and thundery. Waikato to Taranaki, also Bay of Plenty and the Central High Country. Rain developing this afternoon or evening, heavy at times, easing to isolated showers early tomorrow. Gisborne and Hawke's Bay, mostly cloudy, rain for a time tomorrow morning, then fine weather. From Whanganui to Wellington, also Wairarapa and Marlborough. Rain developing today, easing to isolated isolated showers early tomorrow. Gale northerlies in exposed places today. Nelson to Westland, rain, possibly heavy and thundery, easing to showers tomorrow. Gale northerlies in exposed places today. Canterbury, periods of rain, clearing to fine tomorrow afternoon. Gale northwesterlies in exposed places today. Otago, Southland and Fiordland, rain developing this afternoon, turning to showers tomorrow. And Chatham Islands, mostly cloudy, rain for a time tomorrow. Now the outlook for the following 3 days. For the North Island, Sunday, a few showers in the west and north. Showers developing in the south later, mainly fine in the east. Monday, isolated showers, clearing to mainly fine in the afternoon, but in the evening for Auckland and Northland. Tuesday, mainly fine, showers developing in Coromandel, Auckland and Northland from the afternoon. For the South Island, Sunday, showers in the west and south, mainly fine elsewhere, but showers spreading up the east coast later. Monday, mainly fine, except for a few showers in Fiordland and Southland, also Buller and Nelson. And Tuesday, mostly cloudy with showers in Fiordland, Southland and Clutha, fine elsewhere. At the Chathams, a few showers turning to rain for a time overnight Sunday into Monday. Northwesterlies turning southwesterly late Sunday and becoming strong early Monday. The time is 25 minutes to 1.
1: Thank you very much, Evie. And you're with Midday Report, Te Pūrongo o Te Pōtūtanga. It's time now for the rural news with Penny Miles. Tēnā koe, Penny.
9: Kia ora too.
1: And New Zealand king salmon has a new way to cope with warming seas. Could you tell me about this thing called a well boat?
9: The company's first fish transporter has arrived in Picton after its long voyage from Norway. Fish deaths have been an issue for the company in recent years, but this vessel allows for salmon to be moved to deeper, cooler waters. Chief Executive Carl Carrington says it's also installed two new pilot pens at its open ocean farm called Blue Endeavour.
10: It's actually 7 km off Cape Lambert, so it's not really quite in Cook Strait. It's kind of out of Marlborough Sounds. So they're in place now. And then just 2 days after that, we had the well boat, the Ronja King, finally arrived in Picton. So that's absolutely transformational for us.
9: The 57-metre vessel is on long-term lease from a Norwegian company and is forecast to boost annual harvest volumes. It could help generate an additional $60 million or add around 25% to King Salmon's annual revenue once the Blue Endeavour site's up and running. Carl Carrington says onboard technology maintains optimal conditions for the fish.
10: Wellboat literally sucks them up out of one farm, puts them into these huge aquariums, so to speak, on the boat, and literally transports them to the next farm.
9: And it should also deliver spin-offs for the top of the south through servicing, local berthing and wider maritime support.
1: Yes, and I hear that demand for red meat, especially beef, shows no signs of slowing down, driving eye-watering and I guess mouth-watering as well. Prices at the yards.
9: Yeah, two prices are very, very good. The weaner, fare and calf sales are wrapping up and it's now in-calf cows and heifers securing record-breaking prices. Agri HQ Suze Bremner says the Fielding sale yards in particular have seen a large number of cattle through.
11: Both Fielding and Temuka sold in-calf cows and heifers over the past few days, and most of those were traditional lines to mainly Angus bulls. Both yards averaged around $2,200 per head for the mixed-age cows, while at Fielding there was one vendor who offered up 370 top-quality R3 Angus heifers, and they'd gone to an Angus bull, and they averaged $2,800 per head.
9: Suze Bremner says Fielding also had an impressive line of 950 R3 steers, weighing 550 to 770 kilograms, while the yarding averaged around $3,000 per head at just over $5 per kilo.
11: It's just a continuation of what we've seen throughout the whole season. And if it hadn't been for fuel prices, I really do wonder where they would have ended up, to be honest. We're still seeing strong overseas demand and on the back of a low supply that we're offering up here. So it's the perfect storm if it wasn't for the fuel prices.
9: Yeah, absolutely. Meanwhile, Suze Bremner says the store lamb supply has been low in the South Island and higher in the north. Sales in the south have been averaging $173 to $189 per head, just pipping the North Island figures at $174 to $182.
1: And Australian grain farmers are lobbying for stronger poisons to manage a mouse plague in Western Australia.
9: Yeah, sounds pretty hideous, doesn't it? One farmer's reporting 200 to 300 mice per hectare in Murawa, northeast of Perth, stretching across the region's grain paddocks. Grain Producers Australia is seeking a permit from the Australian Pesticides and Veterinary Medicines Authority to apply double-strength zinc phosphide bait, and the Pesticides Authority is assessing the bait application. And lastly, two florists around the country here are gearing up for Mother's Day. Renee Aykroyd of Timaru's Botanical Nest Florist says traditional blooms are proving especially popular.
12: A lot of people are still into those blush pink tones. Autumn tones are really popular. Most people are in that traditional round. So that's your roses, your chrysanthemums, your lilies, your tweedias. I'll sleep when we're finished.
9: That's Renee Aykroyd, and two, that's your rural news for today.
1: Thank you very much, Penny. We are a week into May now, which means it's Te Marama Puoro o Aotearoa New Zealand Music Month, and it's a celebration of local sounds when we celebrate Aotearoa's music legacy and the latest exciting artists. Aucklanders in particular can expect some exceptional performances right in the CBD with Mighty. At Mighty, just a handful of people can experience a live, acoustic and intimate performance with some of our best musicians, all for free. Jamie Newman is organising the event and joins me now. Tēnā koe, Jamie, thank you very much for your time. Paint us a picture here. What's Mighty all about and what can people experience if they come along?
13: Tēnā koe, too. How are you?
1: Very, very well.
13: Good, excellent. So Mighty is a celebration of New Zealand music. It's a part of Auckland Live's programming for New Zealand Music Month. And what it is, it's basically a 10-foot shipping container that we've put in the middle of Te Kōmatitanga, at the bottom of Queen Street. And we've clad it to make it look like a small little building, like a little cinema. And then on the inside, we've draped it with red velvet curtains. We've got a rug on the ground and a standing lamp. And we have performers perform one song totally acoustically to an audience of about 8 people.
1: Well, it does sound intimate. how did you come up with the idea?
13: It's similar to an idea that we saw for the Auckland Arts Festival a little while ago called Tiny Town, which is a really cute little idea done by some very clever people where they sort of had performances inside a 10-foot shipping container of a whole different variety of things. And we thought that we'd sort of take that idea and just make it totally acoustic and then sort of add the idea of really building around it with, making it look like a cute little building, which is kind of adds to the appeal.
1: So there's no microphones at all, no PA, no sound speakers?
13: No, correct, yeah. So we put a red carpet out the front, people line up, 8 people come in, they listen to one song totally acoustically, and then they leave and the next 8 people come in. And the other cool thing we do is we've got we announced the lineup. We've got a lineup of 42 incredible artists, but we don't announce when they're performing. So it's a bit of a potluck, and you don't really know who you're going to get when you walk in.
1: Roulette almost, right? It's
13: Roulette, correct. Yeah, more so than a potluck, a roulette.
1: Was it a hard pitch to get those artists in the room?
13: Not really. We did it last year and it was really successful, and a lot of the artists had sort of heard about it and decided that they'd be keen to give it a crack. But yeah, we've got some great artists. We've got like Don McGlashan, Liz from the Beths, Red Fountain, John Toogood, Geneva AM, Foley, There's a Tuesday, Tyran, Paige, Lips, Great South, and even Push Push, who are reforming after many years.
1: Oh, wow. I guess for some artists, it might be easier in a way to play those big stages with lights and microphones, right, rather than just, you know, you and them in a small room in front of a dozen people, right?
13: Totally. It's very intimate, but very enjoyable by all accounts. All of the songwriters have been very complimentary about the experience, and they've really enjoyed it.
1: I have here in my notes that there's something going on at the train station as well. Could you tell me about that?
13: Yeah, correct. So Mighty itself, it's completely free, and you just come down to Te Kōmatitanga and get involved. It's happening from 12 till 2 p.m. weekdays, and then 10 a.m. till 4 p.m. on the weekend days. And so that's if you want to come and see the music itself. But then in the evening, so from 6 till 11 p.m., we project, we've done projection mapping on the Waitemata train station of some of the artists that are performing lyrics. So you can come down and see projection mapping of artists' lyrics on the Waitemata train station at night.
1: Yes, and also in Auckland, you are celebrating 10 years of Mourning People. Can you tell me about that?
13: Correct, yes. So another kind of slightly oddball idea. So I also run Mourning People, which is effectively mourning dance parties. So typically we hire nightclubs midweek from 6:30 till 8. People come along and have a dance to DJs. We serve, it's alcohol free, so we serve coffee, fruit, and non-alcoholic drinks. And people come along, have a party, and then head off to work. So we've been doing that around the country for 10 years, and we're celebrating 10 years of dancing in the morning. And we've got a 10th anniversary happening at the Auckland Town Hall, which features Tiki Tane doing a DJ set, which is very exciting.
1: It's better than the gym, Jamie.
13: Better than the gym, correct, yeah, and a heck of a lot more fun.
1: And I hear that you've also expanded overseas, perhaps.
13: Yeah, we've made inroads into Sydney. So we run the events regularly in Auckland, and we've also got parties that happen in Christchurch and sometimes Wellington, and we've also done them in other areas like New Plymouth and Tauranga as well. And we've just done, recently started in Sydney with a couple of parties.
1: And where can I find more out about Mighty?
13: Yeah, Mighty. Well, again, it's supported by Auckland Live and the Auckland Council Events. So the best way is just to head to the Auckland Live website for more information. You can also find more information about the Mourning People event on the Auckland Live website too.
1: Jamie Newman, thank you very much for your time. It's 14 minutes to one. Sir David Attenborough, the world's most renowned natural history broadcaster, says he's been completely overwhelmed by birthday greetings for his 100th birthday today. In a recorded message, he says he had hoped to celebrate his centenary quietly, but realised that wasn't going to happen. He's thanked well wishes and most sincerely ahead of a live event at the Royal Albert Hall in London later today. It will include music, stories, and reflections from well-known stars. The BBC's David Asilito reports.
14: There are some 80,000 of them here.
15: Sir David Attenborough.
14: I'm flying.
15: Over the last 72 years, he has been a unique witness to the natural world. And on the eve of his 100th birthday, he's marked this landmark moment.
16: They have to warm up in the early morning sun.
15: With a short audio message that begins.
17: I had rather thought that I would celebrate my 100th birthday quietly, but it seems that many of you have had other ideas.
15: They have. This rehearsals for a televised gala celebration of his life, to be held at the Royal Albert Hall.
18: David's reached 100 years.
15: And around the country, here on the beach at Felixstowe, it's a moment to say thank you to someone who's inspired generation after generation.
19: I like the work he does. It's inspired me by it, so I want to do it. So when I grow up, I'm going to follow his.
15: From the composer behind some of his most famous moments, Hans, the iguana scene.
20: The thing that every Hollywood director is envious of, because it's basically the greatest car chase never filmed.
21: A near miraculous escape.
15: Now, you're at the very apex of Hollywood. How does your work with Sir David rank amongst that?
20: You know, you can do movies that tell great stories, and are enjoyed by millions of people. But none of it is as important as working for David Attenborough, because that is really about the existence of our planet.
15: To friends and fellow TV travellers.
17: I think David's appeal is that he's curious, he's careful, he's thorough, he has a marvellous way of communicating with people, and always has done. And the fact that he's been broadcasting for sort of 60 or 70 years without ever lowering the standards of the work he does is truly remarkable. But if you
15: close your eyes... It was never going to be a quiet birthday, as he acknowledged today.
17: I would like to thank you all most sincerely for your kind messages and wish those of you who have planned your own local events have a very happy day.
6: New display to almost anything, including me.
15: No one has done more to show us the diversity and splendour of the natural world. This, a moment to say thank you.
1: Happy birthday, indeed, Sir David Attenborough. It's time now to turn to what else is happening around the world. The World Health Organization says five of the suspected eight cases of hantavirus linked to a deadly cruise ship outbreak have now been confirmed. The Director General says more cases may emerge.
0: Given the incubation period of the Andes virus, which can be up to 6 weeks, it's possible that more cases may be reported. While this is a serious incident, WHO assesses the public health risk as low.
1: The WHO says it's not a pandemic in the making, and the New Zealand Health Ministry says it's working with the organisation to monitor it. A New Zealander was one of 30 passengers who left the cruise ship 2 weeks ago. The Russian Foreign Ministry has summoned the Armenian ambassador over what it described as terrorist threats against Russia, voiced by Ukrainian President Volodymyr Zelensky during a visit to Armenia. The ministry says there's justified indignation in Moscow over Mr. Zelensky's outrageous behaviour and the absence of Armenian criticism. The US Secretary of State Marco Rubio has met Pope Leo for talks at the Vatican. The pontiff, the first American head of the Catholic Church, has been subject to a series of scathing public attacks by the president, Donald Trump. A US official says the talks had been friendly and constructive. Police in Australia say three women linked to jihadist group Islamic State have been arrested as they arrived back home last night. The three Australian citizens have spent years in a Syrian detention camp and returned to Australia accompanied by several of their children. Stephen Nutt is from the Australian Federal Police and he detailed the charges for one of the women.
3: Crimes against humanity, enslavement. Crimes against humanity, possess a slave. Crimes against humanity, use a slave. Crimes against humanity, engage in slave trading. These offences each carry a maximum penalty of 25 years imprisonment.
1: And the head of football's world governing body has promised a treat for anyone who pays massively over the odds for World Cup tickets, and he's again sought to defend their pricing. The cost has been the subject of significant criticism, with some tickets listed on FIFA's resale site for more than $3 million. FIFA's president Gianni Infantino has joked that if anyone pays that much, he would make a personal delivery to them.
22: If some people put on a secondary, on a resale market, some tickets for the final at $2 million, number one, it doesn't mean that the tickets cost $2 million. Number two, it doesn't mean that somebody will buy these tickets. Actually, if somebody buys a ticket for the final $2 million, I will personally bring him a hot dog and a Coke to make sure that he has a great experience.
1: Gianni Infantino there. Ko tēnei te wā mo te pūrongo hā kinakina. Let's stick with sport, and sport reporter Bridget Tunnicliffe is here. Happy Friday, Bridget.
23: And to you.
1: Tell me what's happening at the French Open, because I hear that tennis players have threatened to boycott the tournament. Is it all about the prize money?
2: Well, they say it's also about the fact that they don't feel respected. But just let's put this in context, because the winners of the 2026 French Open men's and women's singles titles will each receive $5.5 million New Zealand in prize money. So they're getting massive money. But their argument is that they're not getting a fair share of tournament revenue. So, for example, they're saying that they're likely to receive around 15% of tournament revenue, well short of the 22% they have demanded. Men's world number one, Yannick Sinner, says the top 10 ranked men and women wrote a letter to the Grand Slam organisers last year asking for a bigger share of revenue. But Sinner says they feel that French Open organisers are not acknowledging how much money the players are generating for them.
4: It's more about respect, you know. It's because I think we give much more than what we are getting back, and it's not only for the top players, it's for all of us players. And, you know, the top 10 men, top 10 women, we wrote a letter, and it's not nice that after 1 year we are not even close to a conclusion. Then, of course, we talk about money, but, you know, the most important is respect, and we just don't feel it.
2: So the French Open starts on the 25th of May. It would be quite a huge thing if these top players boycott it. So it'll be interesting to see if French Open organisers hold the line.
1: Yes, indeed. And the official 2026 FIFA World Cup song, it's out, or at least part of it is.
2: Yeah, Colombian pop star Shakira has unveiled a teaser of the official song on her Instagram account. The song also features Nigerian singer Burna Boy. So Shakira is among the world's best-selling musicians. The video on her Instagram post is set at Rio de Janeiro's Maracana Stadium. And the track will officially be launched on the 14th of May, but here's a snippet.

0: So not bad. High energy, Latino flavor. It's called, the song is called Die Die, and die is a common Italian interjection that means come on, go on, used in an encouraging way, and is interchangeable with the Spanish phrase dale, which is also in the chorus.
1: Yeah, my mind goes back to the last song she did. I'm not going to sing it for you, but the Waka Waka one.
0: That was the 2010 tournament in South Africa.
1: Yeah, there you go. And in other news as well, there's a slogan on a T-shirt has caused some outrage at the IndyCars.
0: Yeah, I think some marketing executives just weren't really thinking when they were designing this T-shirt. So they've quickly withdrawn it from its online store after some fans objected to the language. It was designed to coincide with the Freedom 250 race in Washington in August. The Washington Grand Prix intended to mark the 250th anniversary of US independence. Drivers will zoom past prominent Washington landmarks, including the Lincoln Memorial. So the T-shirt sported an image of Abraham Lincoln wearing a motor racing helmet with One Nation written above and One Race below. So obviously a play on words, but some felt that could have been seen as a racist double entendre. So the IndyCar marketing department has quickly withdrawn it.
1: Ka pai. Thank you very much for your time. Bridget Tunnicliffe there with your sports news. Now, Jesse Mulligan is here to tell us what's coming up on Afternoons. Tēnā koe, Jesse.
2: Tēnā koe tū. Looking forward to joining you after 1 o'clock. We're taking a trip to the UK where the election is looking more exciting than usual. We'll have a bit of a rundown of what to watch for and like the results. If you're a fan of Ardijar back in the day, I'm excited to announce that Betty Ann, lead singer, is with us around 20 past two today to share first look at her new music, debut solo album from her. And if you've ever considered moving to Australia, does the country stack up? Is it all that's promised? We'll take a look at whether the hype lives up, or whether reality lives up to the hype.
1: Thank you very much.
2: Thank you.
1: Jesse, that's Midday Report. Te Pūrongo o Te Pōtutanga for today, Friday. Thank you again for listening. Well, today we heard from Met Service with the latest as wild weather lashes parts of the country. Heavy rain, wind gusts of up to 140 kilometres per hour are forecast. Police too have just said that they are aware of a water rescue in the Buller District on the west coast. Initial reports are that a vehicle has come to rest in a river this morning. So hunker down if you are seeing that heavy rain. Also today we heard from the Opportunity Party, which is calling for a tax reset. Party leader Kule Wong joined me to talk through the details. And New Zealand Music Month is now in full swing. So we heard from the organiser of a very special and intimate music event here in Auckland. You can listen back to all our interviews at rnz.co.nz/midday report. Until Monday, from me and the team, ka kite, stay safe this weekend.
3: RNZ Pacific News, Nissan Bula Vinaka, I'm Johnny Blades. Fiji's cabinet has approved the country's new treaty with Australia, the Vuvale Union. A statement from Fiji's government describes it as a treaty-level framework that will strengthen and formalise the two countries' long-standing partnership. This follows talks this week in Suva between Fiji's Prime Minister Sitiveni Dambuka and Australia's Foreign Minister Penny Wong, who both said security would be a central pillar of the treaty. Cooperation is to deepen in key areas including economic integration, climate security, digital connectivity, employment, education, health and infrastructure. The government says the union will also support shared prosperity, resilience and Pacific regionalism. The ousted Solomon Islands Prime Minister says he was in a catch-22 situation over how he managed the coalition government. Jeremiah Manelli was ousted yesterday following a vote of no confidence in the parliament. He was voted out 26-22 in the 50-member parliament. Mr. Manelli rejected claims by opponents that he was a weak leader of his coalition.
4: I am in a catch-22 situation. When I consult widely, I am portrayed as weak and indecisive. If I do not consult, and instead make decisions on my own, I'm accused of being dictatorial.
3: And Parliament could vote for a new Prime Minister as early as next week. Samoa's Prime Minister, Laoleale Maliatoa Lea Tea Schmidt, has shut down a journalist questioning matters relating to a police inspector recently reinstated after suspension. Laoli, who was also the police minister, was responding to questions at a press conference from the Samoa Observer over the status of Inspector Leo Fa'ataumalama Auava regarding reports he may have resigned. Inspector Leo was only just reinstated last month after being cleared of allegations relating to a fatal hit-and-run incident in 2021. The Prime Minister was himself acquitted in March on charges including conspiring to pervert the course of justice in relation to the same hit-and-run incident. Laoli has challenged the journalist's information and criticised the acting police commissioner over his response on the same issue. And at the press conference, the Prime Minister's press secretary promptly halted further questions on the matter. Researchers say a report on the biggest climate change risks to New Zealand is a huge wake-up call for the government. The Climate Change Commission's natural risk assessment identifies threats to buildings, infrastructure and social well-being as among the 10 biggest risks. Climate change correspondent Kate Newton reports.
5: The Commission says there are extreme shortfalls in policy for many risks and too much money has been spent reacting instead of on building resilience. Earth Sciences New Zealand climate researcher Nick Craddock-Henry says in the absence of a plan, risks like insurers withdrawing cover in some areas are already becoming a reality. University of Canterbury political science professor Bronwyn Hayward says a truly bipartisan approach to climate adaptation is needed, similar to the COVID response or World War II.
3: Sir David Attenborough is 100 today, and a New Zealand conservationist who has met and corresponded with him says she's thankful for his inspiration. Deirdre Virko is the Department of Conservation's Operations Manager for Kakapo Operations. She says Sir David's eyes light up when he talks about Kakapo.
6: He opened the door with a big booming hello and welcomed us in. And look, we just had a lovely time with him. He's so fascinated about conservation. And in particular, he's really impressed with New Zealand. You know, we've got some really groundbreaking conservation work here.
3: Ms Virko says she met the broadcaster at his London home after a record-breaking kakapo breeding season in 2016 when a chick was named Attenborough after him. She says that chick is now 10 years old and living on Te Kahahu o Tamatea, Chalky Island, down in Fiordland. The Health Ministry says it's working with the World Health Organization to monitor the situation with hantavirus. A New Zealander was one of about 30 passengers who left the cruise ship at the centre of an outbreak 2 weeks ago. Those passengers and their contacts are being traced, but the WHO says it will not cause a global pandemic. The ABC's Elias Kluwer has more.
7: The Hondius cruise ship is sailing towards the Canary Islands, where it's likely to drop anchor over the weekend. There are now 8 reported cases of hantavirus linked to the ship, with 5 confirmed cases through testing. 3 people have died from the disease. Authorities believe the Andes variant on board can pass from humans after prolonged contact, unlike other variants, which can only be contracted after contact with rodents carrying the disease. Despite this, the World Health Organization says the outbreak of the variant is not similar to the beginnings of the COVID-19 pandemic, and officials are not expecting a global medical emergency.
3: A Yazidi woman claims she was held captive in the home of Australians linked to Islamic State in Syria. 2 women who returned to Melbourne last night have now been arrested by Australian authorities and face slave-related charges. The ABC's Stephanie March has more.
8: On the ABC's Foreign Correspondent Program in 2023, 2 Yazidi women alleged they were held captive in Syria in the home of Melbourne man Mohammed Ahmed, the husband of Kwasa Abbas and the father of Zainab and Zara, who arrived back in Melbourne yesterday. One of the Yazidi women, Sarab, said her time with the family was unpleasant and her life was controlled by them. She alleges one of the daughters would get angry at her for not understanding Arabic. 2 of the Australian women are facing slavery-related charges. Sarab says she would be willing to testify in court.
3: In sport, South Melbourne goes into its second OFC Pro League Football Leaders Group match tomorrow on the front foot after beating Auckland FC on Wednesday. The Australian side opened their scoring in the 21st minute before doubling their advantage just 2 minutes later. Auckland pushed hard after the break, dominating possession, but South Melbourne's defence held strong to keep their 2-1 win. South Melbourne's Sebastian Pascali says it was a tough challenge, but they are glad to be ahead in the top four round robin with their first win.
9: We want to be on the front foot. We want to be picking up second balls when they get cleared. We want to be pressing up high, suffocating opposition, and we were able to do that for large periods of the game, and that, you know, led to turnovers from them, and we were able to capitalise on a few of those.
3: Meanwhile, in the Challengers group games yesterday, the Solomon Kings beat Tahiti United 2-1 and Vanuatu United FC beat Papua New Guinea's Hikari 3-1. The new boss of New Zealand Rugby believes the game is well positioned in Aotearoa. Steve Lancaster has been appointed chief executive after filling the role on an interim basis over the past 6 months following the resignation of Mark Robinson. Lancaster, a former Crusaders lock, was New Zealand Rugby's manager of community rugby for several years. He says the game faces some big challenges but also has big opportunities for growth.
10: We've got a healthy balance sheet, we've got a really strong participation base, we've got really competitive teams in black that are performing well on the world stage, and our opportunity is one to build from that and grow.
3: And that's a bulletin of news and sport from RNZ Pacific.
11: This is Pacific Waves from RNZ Pacific. I'm Koroi Hawkins. Coming up,
4: I am in a catch-22 situation.
11: Solomon Islands Prime Minister has been ousted in a vote of no confidence. Also in our business brief, cryptocurrency and a typhoon. And in sport, we check out all the action from the OFC Pro League Leaders Group. We begin in the Solomon Islands, where the Prime Minister has been ousted in a vote of no confidence. This was the moment Jeremiah Manili lost power.
12: Thank you, honourable members. The outcome of the vote is that the ayes 26 and noes 22 and 2 absentees. The motion is therefore carried.
11: Joining me from Honiara is the editor of Solomon Business Magazine Online, Robert Iroga. Robert, thank you too much for time brief for Siranu Timifala.
13: Yeah, thank you. Thank you so much for your call, come too. Thank you.
11: So, Benta English for a small story, Blame Tala.
13: Sure.
11: What was the mood like in Parliament today?
13: I would say it's kind of a mixed feeling. On the other side, there were people who sort of celebration, but they were not so like they didn't show it in the floor of parliament. But there's a lot of remorse, especially from the federal government. Manele, though he was defeated today, he has won a few some hearts that go with him because he was a honest person. He has been a good leader, and as manifested in parliament today. He put on a good fight until the end.
11: Now, this thing started in March, mass resignations from government. I noticed the People's First Party was mentioned a lot, the move of the motion, Frederick Kologeto, the leader there. What was the criticism about his reasons or lack of reasons for the motion?
13: Yeah, I think most of the MPs in the current government, now caretaker government, who spoke, they argued that there was no substance in the arguments brought forward by Mr. Kologeto. They said actually there was none, and it should never be brought to Parliament, as alluded to by the MP for East Bracknell, Honourable Tovosia. The only word that I managed to capture from Kologeto's mission today was indecisiveness of the Prime Minister. He was very indecisive in some of the decisions he has made, and that didn't go well with them. And then he asked the Prime Minister to step down because he didn't have the numbers at the time. And that's one of the issues too. And he's using the numbers as one of the reasons in that. So that's why it didn't go well though Peter Shannell and the other arguments from Dr. Paul and others argued that there were some reasons for them to put up the motion of no confidence. Yeah, so yeah, the arguments were not really brought at the beginning. So we asked those who were close to Kologeto, and he was arguing that he didn't really want to create a lot of ill feeling, personal feelings on the floor of parliament. That's why he just basically asked for the prime minister to step down, knowing that they have the numbers.
11: Now, I have a clip of the prime minister responding to that accusation of indecisiveness. So this is what Jeremiah Manele had to say.
4: I am in a catch-22 situation. When I consult widely, I am portrayed as weak and indecisive. If I do not consult and instead make decisions on my own, I'm accused of being dictatorial.
11: Now, the numbers, the vote was 26 to the new opposition coalition, 22 to the government. Who were the two absentees?
13: All right, it's quite a surprise for those of us who follow the politics. And we were quite surprised that there were actually two people. We were expecting only one, William Bradford Marau, who is currently sick and is abroad for medication. He was the one we expected to be absent. But then we just found out later that Mr. John Kuku, who has been a strong supporter or advocate of the new coalition, who has been in court most of the time as well, he was the one who actually absent. So we asked the leader of the opposition to explain why was he not in the gallery for voting, and he said he was very sick just before the voting took place, so they had to rush him to a private doctor, and he was late on his way. But the vote was taken. So his argument was, we knew that we were going to win, so it was okay for him. So he took his time to come. Yeah, so he was sick. So those were the two, to be more precise, Mr. Kaloi.
11: And the speaker has said that Jeremiah Manele will remain in place until the election of the prime minister, and I guess the governor general officially removing him from the role. What's the meaning of the adjourning of parliament sine die, as opposed to other forms of parliamentary adjournment?
13: Okay, I think what the speaker was trying to we asked him the same question, and he said now they have to complete the meeting. And if there's a new meeting, then the new government comes in, it will be a kind of a new sitting of the 12th parliament. So that's what basically he was saying. So now he said that the ball is now in the GG's court to trigger one of the sections, I can't remember what sort of section, for them to call parliament to meet. But first, they will open a nomination for candidates from both sides for the prime minister's position. So that will happen by tomorrow or maybe the day after tomorrow, but it will take about 4 days. That's what the speaker was telling us. So the process is still ongoing, hasn't stopped, and we are still following up from this end.
11: Now, without, correct me if I'm wrong, but without an actual nominee from the new coalition government side, and Manele sort of laying out an invitation in his delivery today for anyone to join the government still, the options, the possibilities are still quite open, right?
13: Yes, we also asked the same question on Mr. Wale, and what Wale was saying was also like almost on the same line. He said that we are leaders, we are open, we will be discussing with our colleagues and see what we can move forward on a new government. But he insisted that his side of the house are determined to be the new government, and whoever joins them will come from the other side, and that's why he was saying. And Corey, you would also know that Solomon's politics, regardless of the rivalry we have on the floor of Parliament, outside we are very good people. We are friends to all, and sort of we move on with our lives, and we can easily become friends again. So this kind of invitations they remain on the table for all parties from both sides, based on what I understand from today.
11: Very interesting times ahead. And maybe one brief mention on the security situation in the city. In the past, these votes, these motions have been quite tense and high police security and sometimes even suspending school. But I saw that this one, there was just business as normal. Does that signal to you a shift in our political mentality for Solomon Islands politics?
13: Correct, Corey. I was very surprised when I was driving to Parliament, and of course when I was coming home, everything was going normal. There were no checkpoints in the city, there was none compared to the years when we were doing parliament. So it's a very big shift. I think people are now beginning to just wanting to move on in their lives, and it's sending a message to the leaders that we also want peace to continue on, and we want to remain as we want to be good citizens. So today's vote, we all were surprised. Some of the journalists, we walked in basically all the way to the parliament before they check our baskets or they ask our bikes to put them in a certain corner. But for them to check our vehicles, this basically just tap the window and then we go at the gate in front of the parliament. But there was no police check. Police was basically controlling the traffic, not because of today's session, but we know Honiara is undergoing a lot of road repairs and new roads, so there's a lot of traffic chaos. So basically they're guiding us to go quicker.
11: Robert, thank you so much for your time. We look forward to the election of the new Prime Minister. Appreciate your expertise and your insights.
13: Thanks a lot.
11: And now we come to our weekly wrap-up of the latest business in the Pacific region. Tonight, James Marape's visit to China and a cryptocurrency launch in the wake of typhoon destruction. With me is our reporter, Kaya Selby. Bulakaya, so is this crypto product a legitimate proposal?
14: Kia ora, Kroy. Well, it's quite interesting. So what you need to know, there is a new digital token that has been announced in the Northern Marianas. It's being promised that the trading profits from the token on the crypto market, which is being platformed on Ethereum, will be used for recovery efforts with Typhoon Sinlaku. Now, we've seen the damage that this typhoon has caused throughout the North Pacific, throughout the US territories, the Marshall Islands, Micronesia, etc. The token is being launched at the beginning of next month, and there are essentially two for-profit companies. They're called Nebula DeFi, which is a blockchain network provider, and Zone Global Marianas, which holds this new asset called the Marianas token. Together, they have pledged 2% of their trading profits to a charity called the Marianas Foundation, which they themselves have created. Now, whenever crypto or for-profit recovery anything is announced in the Pacific, this is often met naturally with some community skepticism. It is important to note that this is not a government-backed token compared to the token in the Marshall Islands, which is being used for their universal basic income program. A major proponent of this project is David Atalig, who is a former Secretary of Finance for the territory. Here's what he had to say.
15: We started this project about 8 months ago, and the same concept and the purpose was for a community benefit program with the foundation. So the recent typhoon just shifted our goal to say, hey, we can be a part of something to help, you know, the Marianas and the CNMI basically help recover.
11: So how much will actually go towards those recovery efforts?
14: Well, Arcelic says they have guaranteed at least 2% of all

0: crypto in the Pacific over the last 2 or 3 years now. It's an attractive prospect for Pacific governments. The main reason is that it could, in their mind, possibly replace cash, which requires a physical transit across hundreds of remote atolls throughout the region. This was the primary rationale behind the Marshall Islands UBI project. And they say they want to position themselves as that, but again, it's not a government-backed token. So it'll have to mature in the trading market and really prove itself a stable asset before any kind of political sign-on. The prospect is still quite a long way off.
1: And James Morape has come back from China now?
0: That's right, more specifically Guangdong province, where you might not be surprised he was given a very lavish welcome by Chinese officials. He actually celebrated his birthday there, and there is this fantastic photo of James Morape receiving a birthday cake surrounded by Chinese bureaucrats, you know, making them very, very at home. Now, Melanesian government officials go to China all the time. It's nothing new, especially Papua New Guinea. These places are rich in natural resources, and Chinese companies like it. They benefit from using what's called special economic zones. These are typically negotiated with Pacific governments, geographic locations where if a business sets up, they may be given tax exemptions, they may be saved from certain regulations. It should be read, this trip in particular, as a sign that PNG is currently a priority for China's engagement in the Pacific. Guangdong province is the industrial powerhouse of China, after all. At a time, strategically, makes sense.
1: Who specifically did the PNG delegation meet?
0: Well, the largest firms were Chinese state-owned enterprises in the mining and resource sectors. Basically, the minerals come from PNG and they're sent to Guangdong for manufacturing. And what PNG wants to do is have more of that supply chain in their country where possible. You've got China Minmetals, which operates the Ramu Nickel Cobalt Project in Mundang Province. Morape met with them to ask for more onshore processing. And then you've got Guangdong Rising, which is invested in the Freda River copper gold project in Sepik, which is expected to cost over $3 billion to develop. It's a project which has been in the works for a very long time now, and there were some controversies in the past. Another interesting meeting was with the inventor of Junco, which is a special kind of grass that basically mushrooms grow really fast on. This was something that China rolled out in PNG back in the 90s, and it's become this fascinating sort of cottage industry. It means that PNG can harvest mushrooms faster without having to use tree trunks. That would require quite a lot of deforestation. But also, the grass itself is highly nutritious, which supports livestock numbers. So a number of different ways that China can test out technology in third world countries, PNG being among them, but also a way to attract Pacific countries with promises of innovation and investment and future security guarantees. So mining and agriculture appear to be the main focuses in PNG, as they always have been.
1: South Island United and South Melbourne FC have struck first in the OFC Pro League Leaders Group, claiming respective victories over Bulla FC and Auckland FC on Wednesday. Both games ended with a single point difference between winner and loser. Tiana Haxton has this match report.
2: South Island United left it late, snatching their 1-0 win over Fiji during match overtime. Ryan Fuchs met a Lewis Partridge cross to rise above Buller's defence, heading in the game's only goal, breaking 93 minutes of a goalless, tough battle full of close calls from either side. South Island captain David Yu says such intense competition is to be expected in the final round.
3: It was a tough battle. Every game's a hard game, and we've experienced that throughout the game so far, and it's another level up from what we've experienced. Every game's a final now, so I think we're all delighted to get the 3 points and on to South Melbourne next.
2: Head coach Rob Sherman says the team played really well and were consistent. He says they have improved since the season started and they will continue to up their game.
4: You know, our progression has been an upward spiral, so basically we'll be more competitive, and no doubt they'll be competitive. And it's just one of those things where you have to go into every game believing you can win. That'll be the main thrust.
2: The dramatic finish came after Bulla FC had spent more than half the match one man down, following Setareki Hughes' red card in the first half. He was initially shown a yellow card for a lunging tackle, which was upgraded to red after a VAR review. Despite their numerical disadvantage, the Fijians

0: side refused to fold. Buller FC's right back, number 23, Felipe Baravilala, says they expected a difficult game.
1: The game today, we knew it was going to be hard. But heads off to my fellow brothers for the fighting spirit. Even though we were one man down, but we kept fighting till the last whistle. But unfortunately, luck was not on our side. So heads off to South of the win.
0: Buller FC head coach Stefan Overe admits the result was painful, but there were still positives to take from the performance. He is anticipating similar intense fights with their remaining leaders group matches.
2: And we knew that this first game was important. We know that it's going to become more difficult because Auckland and Southland will have big rosters, a lot of quality, so they can afford to rotate their players and still maintain their quality. We have players who are still learning, but we will make sure we put together the best plan to approach the next two games.
0: At 7 p.m, the competition's top two clashed, with South Melbourne FC rising the victor over Auckland FC. South Melbourne number 21 Sebastian Pasquale says it's good to start off with a win against a really good team. He admits it was a tough challenge, but they are glad to be ahead with their first victory.
3: We want to be on the front foot, we want to be picking up second balls when they get cleared, we want to be pressing up high, suffocating opposition, and we were able to do that for large periods of the game, and that, you know, led to turnovers from them, and we were able to capitalise on a few of those.
0: Head coach Sinisa Kohadzic was proud of the team's success, praising their defence and on-field intensity. He says they now need to maintain this energy for their next matches against fellow table leaders.
4: It's important for us now to approach this in the way that we should approach and be confident with the players that we go in. But again, football is a game of moments, you know, anything can happen. But we have a very good culture where you don't have to ask twice for players to work hard. And I think that with that attitude, we can go a long way.
0: Auckland FC's number 23 Ronan Wynn says despite their loss against the Australians, they are aiming to get max points in their next two matches. He expects the leaders' group games to be the best of the best.
5: It's always good to play against the best teams. I mean, that's why we're here. And I guess all three of these games we're going to play are going to be top-level games. So I'm looking forward to them and hopefully come away with 6 points for the next two.
0: Head coach Luke Casserly was proud of how the team picked themselves back up.
6: I thought we started the game quite well, and then we had that little period in the middle of the first half where we conceded the two goals. But really proud of the boys for bouncing back from that. I think it could have been easy to slip even further behind.
0: Casserly says they will regroup and reflect on their gameplay ahead of their next match.
6: And I even thought in the first half we had a number of moments in good areas, but the final touch or the final decision wasn't quite there. And then in the second half we had a lot of ball in really good area and just weren't able to capitalise on it. In the end, the keeper didn't really have a lot of saves to make, and I thought that we should have threatened the goal a lot more given the amount of ball we had in good areas.
0: The leaders' next matches are on Saturday at Eden Park, with South Island United taking on South Melbourne FC, while Buller FC meets Auckland FC.
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8: Kia ora. Welcome along to Postcards on RNZ National. Ko Maggie Tweedy Tine. Here's Valet, an Ōtautahi-based Papua New Guinean New Zealander who's reconnecting with his roots through music. Come along on this journey for the next hour as we explore the streets and highlands of Papua New Guinea through the sounds that reconnect Valet with home.

0: What's up, everyone? My name is Valet. I am a songwriter based in Christchurch. I was born in Port Moresby, Papua New Guinea in 1997 and soon after relocated to New Zealand, Aotearoa, and was raised here. Fell in love with music at a young age. One of my earliest memories and my first time returning in 2019 was kind of validated that it was an actual memory and not a dream, because I wasn't sure until that point. But I left there before I was 1 year old, so very, very young to have memories. But I did indeed have this memory of being out the front of the store that was on our street in Mindokwai. But yeah, going back, I was like, okay, that's definitely the building that I've seen, like, in my memory. And it's a very busy place. It's kind of where, in this little settlement called Morata, which is where my family's based, it's where the two main streets from the power station and where the buses travel. So it's like quite a thoroughfare. In my mind, it was humming like that too. And just so going back and confirming, I was like, oh yeah, this is definitely that place that I was envisioning. And that is my earliest memory of PNG. My first impressions when I went back the first time, I think in some ways were overshadowed by the emotion of being reconnected with family that I hadn't seen in so long. And so that was for sure like at the forefront of my mind and my feelings and yeah, and where I was at emotionally. And then familiarity, I think that was surprising to me. I kind of mentioned this earlier with that first memory, but just the sense of, oh, I know this place. Like, I've been here before. This is home. That sense was super strong and kind of like nothing I'd ever experienced before. And then, yeah, all the other things that people know, that it's hot. Port Moresby's quite dry in comparison to the higher altitude areas in the highlands where I'm actually from. Those were my first impressions, was just that, yeah, overwhelming sense of like, ah, this is home. I've been here before, like, I know this place. Port Moresby is probably the most developed part of the country, being that it is the capital city, and there are pockets within Port Moresby that are more developed than others. And there's like the downtown area where the expatriates spend their time in nice cafes and bars. And then there's the settlements where my family lives, and that is, you could view that as like the slums. They're not proper established developments. When the city started booming, heaps of highlanders from the highlands regions kind of saw this opportunity to get amongst the commerce. And my grandfather, he migrated in 1970 and started a small, what Kiwis would know as a dairy, a corner store, a convenience store, or a general store. And this was kind of a common thread as people saw these exciting new opportunities in the city pop up. But that's the settlements. And for a visual, you want to picture like a lot of corrugated iron, just like slapped together housing with no real plumbing or utilities or anything like that. So yeah, there's a bit of a mixture in Port Moresby.
1: This is a postcard from Papua New Guinea, as narrated by New Zealand musician Valet, speaking about his grandfather moving from the Anger province in the Highlands to Port Moresby to start a business.
0: Unfortunately, he passed away before I got the opportunity to go back and meet him. My grandmother is still alive and I was able to meet her. I would have loved to have those conversations around what navigating that choice was, because I view it as a big risk. I mean, there's been so many different factors in my family story that have amounted to us being where we are now, but I would argue that perhaps it hadn't paid off. And like, when you're back home in Anger province, there's so much natural resource. The ground is so fertile. You can grow your own vegetables like almost anywhere. There's beautiful rivers, and so there's access to like fresh running water. So all these things that we don't have in Port Moresby. And so I would be super curious as to like how he viewed that gamble, making that choice to leave. I'm hoping to go back this year some point, which will be super special. And I've wanted to really embrace trying to learn like my mother's tongue. So in Anger, we have Anger language. Anger is the language, as well as the name of the province. And it's very unique because it is the only province in all of Papua New Guinea where they speak the one unifying language across all the districts within the province. So yeah, embracing that challenge of like trying to learn my mother's tongue, because it's completely different to Tok Pisin, which is our like the everyday trade language that kind of emerged across the nation, and it's the common language that everyone speaks. So yeah, hopefully that opportunity comes up this year and I can go and do that.
1: I asked Valet about why there are so many languages in isolation throughout Papua New Guinea, and if it has anything to do with its hard to reach areas.
0: From what I've studied and read and my conversations I've had with family, that definitely seems like it's the case. The remoteness, the terrain, the difficulty logistically of movement, yeah, is a massive challenge that's often changing due to the season changes between rainy season and dry season and landslides and huge lack of investment from the government and infrastructure. So yeah, I think it definitely plays a part in all these little subcultures being strongly maintained over years and years and years because, yeah, it is such a difficult, rugged place to navigate.
1: Valet on RNZ National. He's a musician based in Ōtautahi, Christchurch, who also runs a barber shop down there, selecting songs for Postcards, a musical journey reconnecting musicians with their roots. Valet speaking about his love for his birthplace of Papua New Guinea, and hopes to see it become a global hub for tourism.
0: My dream is, by the time I die, I want Papua New Guinea tourism to approach that of the likes of Fiji. And I seen a clip of some stat that one of our local news outlets published yesterday to a Fijian friend that I was talking to, and he kind of just had no awareness of like how untapped that side of things are. And again, the logistics and the underinvestment and infrastructure all contribute to dynamic. But hopefully, yeah, one day, because there's so much to explore, and I would love it to be explored more and to be enjoyed by more people, because I think people would love and see value and really find the adventure enjoyable. But it's like, you got to be able to get to places, you got to be able to have confidence that you're going to be safe, and one sweet day.
1: Valet, speaking about reconnecting with his Papua New Guinean whānau, here he is telling me about Ocean, a popular artist in the Pacific, and he became an even bigger name when his song Throw Away the Gun featured in the 51st Dates film soundtrack.
0: He's an American fella that grew up in Papua New Guinea. I can't confirm this, but I think his parents were involved in missions, perhaps. And so he actually grew up in Papua New Guinea his whole life and then returned back to the States when he was an adult. So, and this song was huge. It was the first ever PNG song that I remember hearing and learning like the words to. So it was, yeah, a big significant kind of childhood song for me. And then I remember going back for the first time in 2019 and singing it with my family. And there was this like kind of unspoken connection of like, ah, yeah, you, this song found you all the way over there where, you know, in New Zealand. And it got a sync deal on like Adam Sandler love movie where he's on an island or something. So yeah, it's just so crazy how this little song had this big journey.
2: Boys, time you stop long while I'm here blow you. Now you miss me, I'm true. Try and play me this love song, yeah. Talk to me, Mosem. Talk to me, Mosem. Harim.

0: Meriliwa by Oshin on RNZ National. Here's Valet speaking about more music that inspires him.
1: Number two on the list is Ambaya by Malmaninga Kuri. And this song is significant for me because the artist, he's Angan, so he's from where I'm from. And he has a particular passion for keeping Anga language alive and promoting Anga language through the music that he makes. So most of his songs are either fully or at minimum include Anga language. This particular song was massive in 2019-2020 when I went back home. So I just heard this song basically every single day. And I was like, what is this song? Like, and who is this guy? And then for me, every time I hear it, it kind of takes me back to that moment, which, yeah, kind of felt super special and reminds me of that, yeah, that first trip back home and reconnecting with all my family and this song being a big part of that.

0: and by Ya by Mel Meninga Kuri. You are listening to an episode of Postcards on RNZ National, a musical journey of the Pacific Nation. Here's Vale telling me about the Highlands region he's from and more about Papua New Guinea's colonial history.
1: Yeah, so Anga is like, Anga province kind of sits almost perfectly in the middle of the Highlands region. The New Guinea Highlands, I guess the distinction you can make is that under the original colonial powers, they belonged to the Germans. The west side was the Dutch and Papua is the British. They had the coastal areas and the surrounding islands. So that's kind of how it was divided. And then culturally, there are more similarities amongst Highlanders and more crossover in traditional practice, even language. Like my grandfather, for example, he could speak Tari language, which is from Hala province, the neighboring province, over from Anga province. And they have a shared history where the story goes that there's these two brothers, Holi and Opene, and they were the founding fathers of the original tribes of those two provinces. And they had a fight and then they split. Yeah, there's this more common shared history between the Highlands and then Papua. Even physically, you can see it. Like it's crazy when you go back, you can tell, oh yeah, he's a Highlander or she's a Highlander. And, or, you know, like that's a central person or that's someone from Tolai or, yeah, you can kind of see the visual differences, which to me is just like fascinating and beautiful and shows how diverse we are as a country.
0: RNZ National, here's Vale speaking about Raga Siai and how he became a fan of this artist.
1: Raga Siai, he's a star, man. He is, I guess, of the younger elk or younger generation of artists. He is from Central Province, I believe. So for those who don't know, like Port Moresby is the capital city of Papua New Guinea, but that is like the main city of Central Province. And so he is a coastal boy. And when I first heard this guy's voice, I was just like, man, I love this guy's voice. Like, it's so, the storytelling component I felt like was cool. A lot of Papua New Guinean music, particularly contemporary stuff, is often relationally based and about exploring things of love and divorce, breakup, reunification. It seems to be like a constant theme I found was relational, but I felt like, yeah, Raga Siai kind of brought different ways of looking at that. And this particular song, being of someone from mixed descent, I could really connect with the subject matter of this song. So he speaks about a PNG girl who's like school age, who makes a relationship with a white expatriate dude, like an older fellow who's, I'm going to assume, is coming to Moresby for work or whatever. And this is kind of the story in some ways of my mum, like has its differences, but like I really, this resonated with me as I was like, the reality of this and a lot of the mixed race kids that I've seen in Moresby. Like I remember meeting the first time I'd be last, there was these two nieces of the lady who was dressing me to dance, and I was talking to their mom and talking to them, and their dad was Dutch and they'd never met him, and there's these beautiful, beautiful mixed race kids and they could only speak Pidgin. Yeah, it was just this fascinating reality of like these mixed race kids that end up existing. And in the song he talks about like the girl has a baby and tries to hide the baby from all the school kids because she's obviously going to like feel shamed. They're going to flame her and roast her or whatever. She doesn't want them to know about it. But the song explores like the boyfriend figuring that out. And yeah, I just like the way he approached the song and the songwriting. And that story is like super prominent reality for many Papua New Guinean women, particularly in Moresby, where there's like a high interaction rate between expatriates and people that are coming and going into the city and leaving. Felt like it was important to include this song. Cool song. Great.

0: Raga CI with young Pala Sumating, chosen by musician Valet, speaking about his return to Papua New Guinea after 20 years he spent in Aotearoa with his father. I asked him how he felt returning to his birthplace after so many years away.
1: It sucked, and I didn't realise how much I'd lost, I think, until I'd gone back and then re-established all of those connections, and then I was, like, truly reminded. And that's kind of the bittersweet nature of that return, was like, man, I'm so stoked to be here with you all, but I'm also devastated that I've missed out on 20-plus years of this. How much stronger would my understanding of myself be, and therefore how more effective would I be in the world, and how much less mistakes would I have made along the way had I had been informed properly of my being? And that comes from your connection to your family and understanding where your roots are.
0: Part of reconnecting with his roots was exploring the differences between Aotearoa and Papua New Guinea.
1: And New Zealand is so blessed in terms of the way we deal with rubbish and recycling and all of that. Like, we are so world class when it comes to that. And like, having traveled other places in the world, that still remains true. But Papua New Guinea, you're going to see little fires everywhere. So people just burn their rubbish on the side of the road. And like, if you drive around the city, you're just going to see little fires everywhere. And no one's panicking because it's part of the plan. So that's one thing that I remember kind of noticing. And I was eating a lot of cucumber. The cucumber is great. Pawpaw, heaps of mango, just the good stuff. Roasted peanuts on top of cucumber with Maggi seasoning is a common PNG delicacy that everyone loves back home. So I was definitely hitting that. And then obviously I got to mention betel nut. We call it buai, which is, I liken it to if you were to have like 8 espresso shots all at once and your heart rate kind of like lifts, your energy level lifts, you start sweating, your sweat glands open up and you're ready to go. So you crack open the outer shell and you chew the inner, or the seed. It's quite a large seed, but you don't actually consume it. And then we have like a lime powder that's ground down, and then this mustard seed that you dip in the lime powder, and then you put it in your mouth while you're chewing, and that creates this chemical reaction, which is how you see that red mouth. In my song TripAdvisor, which we're about to show you, I highlight one of my uncles chewing betel nut. We're on the back of like an open back truck, and as we're driving along, he's spitting it out, and you'll see the red substance and identify that as, ah, that guy's chewing betel nut. That's what he's doing. So make sure you go and check that out if you like, because you will like, but you see the red mouth and the reaction happening from mixing those three components, and you don't actually eat it, you chew it, and then this juice is extracted that gives you that energy kick, and then you spit it out, and that's why you'll see red splashes everywhere. So yeah, parts of like Ella Beach and downtown where the expatriates hang, it's banned. You're not allowed to chew betel nut in those areas because they want to keep the areas clean because they know that people are just going to spit it. Yeah, I remember being at Ella Beach with my family, and I for a bus to take like my whole neighborhood down to the beach.

0: And we get there and we're like, everyone's chewing and we're all just like hyped. And these security guards, and like, bless them, like, they're not being paid any awesome rate. So like, and it's an unglorious job and they're just doing their job. And they're like, yo, you guys can't chew here. And then as he was speaking, I was looking at his teeth and I was like, brother, you've been chewing, chewing as well. It's funny. So yeah, everyone chews, even people who claim they don't chew. It's like, it's just, betel nut is the most commonly traded commodity in PNG. You can buy it everywhere. Like, everyone chews betel nut. And the sad part about it is that it suppresses hunger. And so if food supply is low and it's only 50 toya, which is like, I don't know, 10, 20 cents New Zealand, to have something that makes you not feel hungry for maybe 4 or 3 hours or whatever, there's this economic element to it too. So that definitely plays a part.
1: Dale, speaking about his homeland, Papua New Guinea. Here's his next song selection for Postcards, West Side by O4.
0: I first discovered this song by connecting with the artist O4. When I released TripAdvisor, he was one of the first people to reach out and kind of show me love. He has a high reputation in the local music scene back home. And so he was kind of introducing me to his people, and I formed that connection with him. And then he was performing it one time and I saw it on a live or an Instagram reel and I was like, what is this song? I love it. And then, yeah, just searched it up and found it. And that is Westside. And he's basically introducing where he's from, which is Rabaul, West New Britain. I refer to it as like, it's like the prettiest parts of Papua New Guinea. If someone was like, yo, I'm going to go to PNG tomorrow and I'm booking it right now, where should I go? I'd be like, include his place, include the west side in there, West New Britain. It's super safe. People are super lovely. And the scenery is just like magical. Kind of like there's got tons and tons of these pictures, beaches and rivers and the food. So yeah, he's from a...
2: RNZ Pacific News, Talo Falava, I'm Johnny Blades. The Solomon Islands opposition leader says his bloc is committed to forming the next government. This follows a marathon parliamentary sitting in Honiara yesterday when MPs voted out Prime Minister Jeremiah Manele in a vote of no confidence. While nominations for his successor are yet to be confirmed, opposition leader Matthew Wiley says the leadership change creates an exciting time for the country.
3: Of course, as you know from history, these are very perilous moments in our political process. But we hope that we will remain committed to each other. And, you know, we have common cause in terms of moving forward, electing our Prime Minister.
2: And the Parliament could vote for a new Prime Minister as early as next week. Fiji's cabinet has approved the country's new treaty with Australia, the Vuvale Union. A statement from Fiji's government describes it as a treaty-level framework that will strengthen and formalise the two countries' long-standing partnership. This follows talks this week in Suva between Fiji's Prime Minister Sitiveni Dambuka and Australia's Foreign Affairs Minister Penny Wong, who both said security would be a central pillar of the Vuvale Union. Cooperation is to deepen in areas including economic integration, climate security, digital connectivity, employment, education and health. New Caledonia's provincial elections are to be held on Sunday, June 28th. This has been announced by French Prime Minister Sébastien Lecornu. Kaya Selby has the details.
4: The French government announcement of the election date came with a condition. Current restrictions on voter eligibility will be relaxed, so all people born in New Caledonia and their spouses should now be able to cast votes. Previously, about 10,000 voters born in the territory were restricted as part of a freeze imposed by 1998's Noumea Accord. Both pro-independence and pro-France factions of New Caledonia's political spectrum have expressed dissatisfaction on the electoral roll development. Provincial elections were last held in New Caledonia in 2019 and since then have been postponed three times.
2: Papua New Guinea's Prime Minister is defending the decision to back the country's incoming NRL Rugby League franchise. The PNG Chiefs are set to join the Australia-based competition in 2028, but the government has been criticised from some quarters for prioritising the Chiefs over other responsibilities. James Marape says the franchise gives the diverse nation a common cause alongside the flag, national anthem, constitution and shared identity. He says the Chiefs will help stimulate tourism and the economy, with plans to spread benefits beyond Port Moresby into other parts of PNG. And the Chiefs will join the New Zealand Warriors as the competition's other non-Australia-based team. Australian activists are warning New Zealand is going down a track that led to violent clashes in Sydney earlier this year. Police across the Tasman used a new law to try to curtail protesters in February, but the state's top court has now deemed that law unconstitutional. In New Zealand, a bill is currently before Parliament that lawyers fear might also curtail protest in New Zealand. Timothy Roberts of the New South Wales Council of Civil Liberties says there is a clear parallel and Sydney is a lesson.
5: The police were completely inflexible, so they could have released the crowd to march on from the area peaceably. But because of the political pressure, the legislative framework, they didn't. And that inflexibility led to some really serious violence.
2: Here in New Zealand, the police union and the government say police officers have a strong track record of upholding civil liberties. In world news, the US and Iran have traded missiles, drones and gunfire in what appears to be the most serious test yet of a fragile ceasefire around the Strait of Hormuz. Iran has accused the US of violating the ceasefire by hitting two ships and firing on coastal civilian areas, but the US military says it was acting in self-defense. RNZ's World Watch's Neva Chittick has the latest.
6: Donald Trump has reportedly told an ABC US journalist that the ceasefire between the two countries remains in force, describing the exchange of fire as a love tap. The US military has called it an unprovoked Iranian attack, but Iran says its actions were reciprocal to US violations of the ceasefire. Alan Iyer, a former US diplomat who helped negotiate a 2015 deal with Iran, told the BBC neither side seemed serious about negotiations.
7: The ceasefire is inherently fragile. The underlying dynamic is escalatory. As for what President Trump says, he doesn't want to scare the markets. The price of oil is going down. So he's going to say that this is not a violation of the ceasefire, even though it obviously is.
6: Both countries' blockades on the strait remain in place.
2: Polls have closed and vote counting has begun in Britain, where parliaments in Scotland and Wales and local councils in England are being elected. The outcome is likely to have major ramifications for the UK's Labour government, as the ABC's Mazoe Ford reports from London.
8: Around 5,000 seats were up for grabs at local council elections across England, while Scotland and Wales have held elections for their parliaments. Polls suggest the populist Reform UK Party, led by anti-immigration campaigner Nigel Farage, will expand its control of councils in England and could form the main opposition in Scotland and Wales. The traditional Labour and Conservative parties are expected to suffer big losses. While these are local elections, they're being seen as a referendum on the leadership of Labour Prime Minister Sir Keir Starmer, who's been under pressure to stand down over a series of scandals and missteps.
2: In sport, the Blues acknowledge their poor record in Christchurch and will be hoping that may change under the roof of the new Te Kaha Stadium tonight. The Blues have lost 14 of their last 15 Super Rugby games against the Crusaders in Christchurch. Blues coach Vern Cotter knows his players will be entering a cauldron, but the match, he says, will be a measure of their title credentials.
9: We're pragmatic about where we're at. We want to lift performances and get better as the season goes on, especially this time of year, so there's not a better test than Crusaders down there.
2: In football, South Island United's coach says they have improved over the course of the season. South Island got their leaders group games in the OFC Pro League Top 4 off to a winning start on Wednesday, beating Buller FC 1-0. Rob Sherman says the team played with great consistency, and he says his side has improved since the season started, and they'll continue to up their game.
10: Our progression has been an upward spiral. So basically, we'll be more competitive, and no doubt they'll be competitive. And it's just one of those things where you have to go into every game believing you can win. That'll be the main thrust.
2: And South Island United's next game is against South Melbourne FC tomorrow at Eden Park, while Buller FC meets Auckland FC. And in the Challengers group games of the OFC Pro League yesterday, the Solomon Kings beat Tahiti United 2-1 and Vanuatu United beat PNG's Hikari FC 3-1. And that's a bulletin of news and sport from RNZ Pacific. For more stories, you can go to our website, rnz.co.nz/Pacific.
11: In this particular reboot series.
12: Good for Carl Urban.
11: Yeah, he's
12: still
11: doing
12: getting
11: well.
12: These sorts of roles. It's been a long time since Judge Dredd.
11: Totally. And he's in so many franchises, in Star Trek, Lord of the Rings. He's in everything. And now he's in Mortal Kombat 2, playing Johnny Cage, who in the games is a movie star who's also a kung fu guy.
12: Oh, okay.
11: And the first film came out in 2021 during the pandemic, went straight to streaming in America. It kind of started again, wasn't that amazing. The biggest complaint about the first film was that they didn't get to the actual tournament. This whole game is about a supernatural tournament where people kick each other in the face to determine the fate of dimensions and stuff. And they never got there, and I was like, come on. But luckily, they're hardcore leaning into the game in this one, and there's lots of very specific references. If you played any of the games, they were these controversial fighting games, post-Street Fighter II arcade cabinets with incredible violence. And this film is frivolous. It sort of has a nice sense of self-awareness about it. I laughed a lot. It's fun seeing Carl Urban playing a cheeseball movie star. He's kind of like, the character in the game was sort of inspired by Jean-Claude Van Damme. Like, what if Jean-Claude Van Damme got tapped on the shoulder by an ancient ghost and said, you need to fight demons for the fate of the earth? And the comedic potential of that is somewhat great. And this was filmed in Australia. There's lots of Australians in this. Carl Urban's the only New Zealander I could spot. And
12: was this the Fish and Chip Shop Spaces?
11: Yeah. It was also on PlayStation stuff as well. But it made its sort of first cultural impact as a coin-operated machine, yeah. And I enjoyed this, but it's exactly what you think it is. It's maybe the slightly good version of that. It's not a memorable film. It's really violent. The games were famous for their extreme gore. And this, they kind of don't even go as hardcore as the games in this, but it's got some specific fun gore elements. And I smiled and I even maybe hooted a couple of times. I never quite pumped my fist, but I was happy to see Carl having a good time up there. And yeah, very frivolous film, forgotten within seconds of the credits rolling. But if you're on board with this and you know you're into it, it'll deliver what you want, I reckon.
12: And presumably aimed bang smack in the middle of your demo.
11: What, middle-aged men?
12: Fish and Chip Shop Kids.
11: Oh, right, yes, yeah. Totally. Yeah, if you're 13 in the early 90s, absolutely. There's some nostalgia in play here, but the game has sustained itself amongst the youngs, I think. And I like a mindless action film. Films, you know, we used to churn so many films like this out, and now each individual action film has to be like a $250 million blockbuster or nothing. This is kind of in the middle there a little bit, and it's having a bit of fun with it, so I appreciated that.
12: What was your go-to fish and chip shop as a kid?
11: Herne Bay Fish Mart all the way.
12: Oh, that's about posh, isn't it? Although maybe not back in those days.
11: Not back then. Yeah. It was mid-gentrification at the time.
12: We had Edinburgh Road fish and chip shop in Hamilton, which was awesome. Back in the day where you'd order two fish and get four. And then a very good one called, I don't know what it was called, it was Peachgrove Road opposite Boys High, and they used to have some great spaces there. And I once found a $2 note on the ground, which is the greatest day of my life.
11: Yeah. Well, so many fish and chip shops these days are gourmet, right? I prefer the humble one.
12: Yeah.
11: There's one on
12: White. Do it. As healthily and as properly as you can, but don't try and reinvent the genre.
11: Yeah, I don't even know if I want them to do it as healthy as they can.
12: Okay.
11: There's a one on Waiheke, the Little Oni Roa Fish and Chip Takeaways place, and it's so good that they have homemade hamburger, and they also just have a hamburger, which is, you know, those frozen patties with a slimy bit of lettuce and some ambiguous red sauce. I love those those crappy old school, and you get sort of 9 things and it's $11. And yeah, and you never get the amount of potato fritters that you order. They always chuck another one in there.
12: Potato fritters, you haven't thought about those for a while.
11: I love a potato fritter.
12: Okay, this is actually technically a film review and not a fish and chip shop review, although shout out to the brilliant fish and chip shop in Waihee Township as well. We always stop there when we can. So that was Mortal Kombat 2, reviewed by Dom Corey, and then perhaps something slightly more cultured for a second film, Dom.
11: Slightly more. The Great Arch is a fantastic French movie that is playing as part of the Resine Architecture and Design Film Festival, which is on at the moment. It started last week in Auckland, started yesterday in Christchurch, starts next week in Wellington. It's going throughout the country throughout May. This is a great film festival that is obviously principally about architectural subjects and spreading out into sort of more visual design stuff. The Great Arch couldn't be a more perfect film for this. It's about the building of La Grande Arche de la Défense, which is this big sort of hypercube-looking thing that frames the Arc de Triomphe in Paris, this incredibly ambitious architectural project that they built in the 80s. François Mitterrand, who was the president.
12: What's it called?
11: La Grande Arche.
12: Oh, yeah.
11: And that's the name of the thing. The film is called The Great Arch. That's the translation, obviously. Yeah. And it was a competition. They put out a competition for the design, and this quirky Danish man won it. And it's entirely about the building of this and the conflicts that arise when someone with a creative intention has their expression curbed by bureaucracy and capitalism and politics and just all these things that happen. It's such a wonderfully specific idea for a film. You know, how do you build something that's going to last centuries and you know, and especially in a place like Paris where the architecture,
12: the bar is high.
11: Yes. And I was transfixed by this movie. I think it'll be incredibly traumatic for architects to watch it based on all the things that go wrong. But only the French are making films about this kind of notion. And cinema can be great, you know, when you, a film festival with this remit, you know, to talk about design and architecture, you think, okay, it's going to be an aesthetic journey. Mm. You know, it's like, okay, I'm watching a film about aesthetics and visuals and colors and shapes.
12: But beautiful images won't get you 2 hours of attention. Will
11: And what's amazing is you go in sort of with that attitude and you realize that is an emotional journey in its own way. That design and the parameters of it and architecture and urbanity of humanity, oh my God, is something that when you consider it in an aesthetic sense, it conjures up emotions that you don't necessarily anticipate. Mm. And I was just, I thought this film was so good. It's playing as part of that. You might have thought it was going to play as part of the French Film Festival, which starts in a month, but credit to the Architecture and Design Film Festival for getting this movie. There's some other great stuff playing in this film festival. There's a cool short film about the Len Lye Institute that was recently finished. And there was a cool film about the Harvard Five, where these five modernist architects who came out of the post-war school of modern house design in America. And if you're heaps of people are nerds for that kind of stuff, there's some great stuff there. There's a documentary about the Hamilton Gardens in there. And I reckon check it out. It's not a festival that seems to have a huge amount of awareness, but it's playing all throughout the country and there's lots of cool stuff in there. And The Great Arch, yeah, well worth seeking out. I thought it was fantastic.
12: I've interviewed the Hamilton Gardens guy before. He has created something absolutely incredible down there, and it is impossible to get him to take any credit for it, which is a real bummer when you're interviewing someone. You just want to say, hey, you must be happy with how this turned out.
11: Oh, no, it's all in the nitrate.
12: Exactly.
11: It's all in the soil. Yeah, it's all the flowers. The flowers deserve all the credit.
12: So goodness knows how they managed to get a documentary out of the guy. I don't say that in a disparaging way. He is
11: like a classic New Zealander.
12: Like more humble than any man I've ever met before.
11: Yeah, we self-tall poppy before we tall poppy anyone else.
12: Yeah, that's right. Oh, you'll be one of the tall poppy garden. very good, Dom Corey. Thanks so much.
11: Cool. Just quickly before we finish, I want to mention that The Weed Eaters, which came out last week, I don't think Kate reviews it. I know you guys have done a lot of coverage of it. It's this wonderfully scrappy New Zealand horror film about stoner cannibal stuff. And in the spirit of Peter Jackson, I reviewed it last year when it played at the festival. But just want to mention, it's in its second week of release in theatres all throughout the country, and go check it out. It's worth supporting.
12: Great. Thanks, Tom. Nice to see you. Thank you to those who have been getting in touch about talking to strangers. Annie in Christchurch says, I spoke to a complete stranger who happened to be sitting at a bus stop, and as a result, found a great hairdresser who charged way less than my own hairdresser. Sorry for the current hairdresser. I totally recommend talking to strangers, and I totally recommend my new hairdresser, says Annie in Christchurch. Regarding talking to strangers, Jesse, we've got a very friendly border collie. We get to talk to lots of them, and dog people are generally very friendly and interesting and open to chatting about all sorts of things, reckons David. And Claire decided to give it a go this morning. Thank you, Claire, for taking up the challenge. Hi, Jesse. Getting my coffee this morning, a man came in who had the same unusual belt buckle like one I bought about 40 years ago. I'd never seen it anywhere else. On my way out, I told him I had the same, and we had a good chat. So I think it made both of us feel happy after making a connection. Thanks, Claire. Good to talk to you. And just a reminder, that was the advice of Gillian. The acronym was QUICK. So QU is, this is different ways to start a conversation with a stranger. QU is, you can ask them a question. IC is look for something in common, such as that belt buckle. And K is just kindness, to say something nice, which sounds like you had a fair bit of that going on as well. Thanks for the message. It's 19 past two. All right, time now for New Zealand Live. For the past 20 years, we have gathered on a Friday afternoon to hear some of New Zealand's best music performed in a live setting. Today I'm in Studio B, and I'm joined by an artist whose career goes back even further than the beginnings of New Zealand Live. We reckon about 40 years. And this incredible career includes being appointed a member of the New Zealand Order of Merit for services to music. Betty Ann is best known as the female voice of the chart-topping polyfunk band Ardija, but recently she's ventured out on her own, releasing a debut solo album. It's called Slow Burn. And joining us to play some of that album is Betty Ann and band. Kia ora koutou, hi!
13: Kia ora, Jesse. Wow, great to be here.
12: Nice to see you all. Real privilege to be this close to you, Betty Ann.
13: Whoa.
12: Thank you
13: for... It's a bit cosy, eh? There's lots of us in here, everybody out there.
12: Yeah, there's, what, one, two, three, four, at least eight.
13: Yeah.
12: And thank you for assembling them all. That must have been a huge logistical exercise. Did you do it on an Excel spreadsheet, or was it just the old-fashioned call-around?
13: Just back and forth. But, yeah. But all good, you know, we all have lives, you know, have to kind of look after each other.
12: Well, I'm looking forward to meeting the band, but I wonder if we might just jump straight into some music. What would you like to kick us off with today?
13: The album title, Slow Burn.
12: Thank you.
13: Yeah.
12: Over to you.
13: Cool.

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1: Kia ora, I'm Evie Ashton. Police have recovered a body from the Otutu Rough River near Ikamatua on the west coast, where a tractor went into the water this morning. Most of the South Island and parts of the North Island are set for heavy rain and strong winds this afternoon. Meanwhile, the weather has seen the cancellation of overnight convoys through closed-off parts of slip-damaged State Highway 3 between Piopio and Awakino in the Waitomo district. And the Commerce Commission has given the merger of fuel companies NPD and Gull the green light. Those are the headlines on RNZ National. Our next news and weather, including a mountain forecast, are at 3.
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0: This is New Zealand Live with me, Betty Ann and band. Gosh, I love that song.
5: Oh, cool days.
0: Well, we did a bit of a medley there, Slow Burn and Just Dream, but Slow Burn took my breath away.
5: Oh, I love it. It sounds gorgeous. These guys are beautiful, eh? I just love
0: it. Oh, the band, obviously,
5: Sublime.
0: We know your voice so well, and it's beautiful to hear it again in this setting. But, yeah, the band, and, I mean, it's called Slow Burn. I had that at about 40 BPM. That was like, you could not do a song slower than that.
5: It's the waltz, kind of.
0: Yeah.
5: One, two, three, one.
0: Really, really wonderful.
5: Cool.
0: Yeah, thank you. Yeah. Why is now the time for a solo release? Your first one, I think.
5: Yeah. Events occurred in the life, and that's where it is, really. Okay. Events occurred.
0: Time for a reinvention?
5: Not intentionally at all, but I think music to help me with some healing of sorts. And, yeah.
0: So the beginning of a new journey, perhaps?
5: Oh, totally. Yeah. I think so, you know. But don't we just love all the history? And, you know, that's with us. It's not behind us necessarily, but we walk with it. And it's part of who we are, you know, and how we've evolved into where we are today.
0: We won't spend too long on the Arajar days, but I would love to hear the story of how you found yourself in the music business. I think it began with, what, like talent shows? Is that right?
5: They used to call them talent quests.
0: Mm. Yeah.
5: Very cool. And they'd have a live band. You know, and you'd have to bring in your song, bring in your cassette of the song and play it. And there's some music. Yeah. And play, oh, this one, please. I think it was only about 15, something like that.
0: Yeah. Where was this?
5: It was at actually Monaco City Centre. And they had, there was a rotunda in the middle of the mall. And it would come up, that thing. And I don't know, some old school guys. Laurie D was hosting it. I don't know if you remember that name, but I remember that fella because he had a big mop of hair. Just saying.
0: He was the compere.
5: Yes.
0: Yeah.
5: Yeah. So that's how it kind of, you know, and I entered it, I'll just have you know, I had to babysit my little brother and sister, and I entered it because the prize was to get a box of Eater chips, like a whole box of them. So that was, and my little sister goes, oh, Betty, you go and enter, eh? Win us that box of chips, Bet. And so we walked home from, jumped on the bus.
0: Yeah.
5: A big, massive 24-pack. Just so, and they weren't the big ones. They were the small ones.
0: Yeah,
5: you know, I think 125.
0: Size. Yeah.
5: And, 25 grams or whatever it was.
0: It was at a mix, ready salted, salt and vinegar.
5: Chicken
0: chips.
5: Just saying, okay?
0: Jeez, no wonder they were trying to get rid of a box of them. Chicken chips. Those things were thermonuclear.
5: Yes, but they were so yummy. But anyway, so that's how it, not all started, but, that was one of my first talent quests.
0: Yeah.
5: And it was, I met Annie Crummer there. She was fabulous. She was doing her thing.
0: What stage of her career was she at? Was she famous then?
5: I think she was because she could really sing and she had this gorgeous hair. And, and she had, I think she did the rounds with, there's like Luke Clawson, there was a whole kind of a.
0: But this is probably before See What Love Can Do.
5: Oh, yeah.
0: Yeah.
5: Oh, yeah, man. Yeah. I think, she might have started recording around about there like once or twice or. Anyway.
0: So now you know you're good, right? And now you know that maybe this is a potential career for you?
5: Oh, no, no, I never thought about it then, not at 15.
0: Really?
5: No, it was just to win the box of chips.
0: So how did the band come about?
5: I entered another talent quiz that was in a nightclub. I was underage. I was 15.
0: Yeah. Oopsies. Which nightclub would get in trouble?
5: It was in South Auckland. It was called Billy Joe's. And I was underage. And my sister-in-law's younger sister, who was of age, and she who you would hear me sing around the house. And she says, Betty, you're good. You should enter this talent quiz. I think you'll do really good.
0: Yeah.
5: And you'll win a bottle of wine for me. So I entered it, and the band Adija were playing covers, and they had entered it as well. Some young men from Otara and Mount Wellington and the North Shore, and then I heard them. They were very groovy, very groovy. And then they called me in to, hey, do you want to come and sing with us? Have a jam? Have a jam. And then there we go. That's kind of the beginning.
0: Did you win that bottle of wine?
5: The heats I did.
0: Okay.
5: And the semi-final. Not for me. It was for my sister-in-law's sister.
0: Yeah.
5: Because, yeah.
0: Yeah, that's her commission, your agent. By the way, I love to hear from anyone who ever went to Billy Joe's. And where did you say Papatoetoe?
5: Hunter's Corner, Papatoetoe.
0: Yeah, Papatoetoe. Okay. Yes, yeah. Please, send your stories through to 2101. And now, all these years later, you've got a couple of boys in the band.
5: Yeah, yes.
0: So would you introduce us to the gentlemen assembled around us? Yes, they are all gentlemen as I look around. Yep.
5: Yeah, right. Okay. So I'll start with bass guitar is Kei Tapu, and also MD as well for,
0: it would be music director, Kei Tapu, kia ora.
6: Kia ora.
5: And Paul Voigt on guitar.
0: Yeah. Gorgeous. Loving those sounds.
5: Yeah, man.
0: Thank you.
5: That's magic. And we have Chris Nielsen on brass instruments. Yeah.
0: What a lovely surprise to hear a saxophone solo partway through Slow Burn.
5: Well, you know what? On the album Slow Burn, just saying, Unconditional, this trombone solo. I just love it.
0: Yeah.
5: Wow. Thank you, Chris.
6: Yeah. Schizophrenic.
0: Great to see you,
5: What's
0: Chris.
5: That?
6: Schizophrenic is what I am.
0: Okay.
5: yeah, man. Yeah. So that's it's magical, actually. Mm-hmm. It's sublime again. And I have Lloyd Tongia all the way from Hamilton, Kirikiriroa.
0: Great.
5: On
0: great
5: keyboards.
0: To see you. Yeah.
5: Te Reo on the drums and vocals as well.
0: Yeah.
5: Gorgeous. And last but not least, Jesse, my son, on vocals and percussion.
0: Hey, Jess.
5: Yeah.
6: Kia ora.
0: Nice to meet another Jesse.
6: Yeah, true.
0: Was that you doing those finger clicks in that first song?
6: Yeah, I was.
0: Sounded great.
6: Yeah, it's cool. It's all on here.
0: Cool. Yeah. Are you going to do a cover for us next?
5: We are. And this is by Rose Royce, actually. I think it was written by Norman Whitfield, actually. Written by... Yeah, so it's a song. I love it. We love it. And we just kind of zhooshed it up. Zhoosh. Is that what they say?
0: Great. We we won't spoil the surprise. We'll just hand it over to you, and I'm sure people will know it pretty soon.
5: Yeah.
0: Thank you.

0: That's a brilliant version of Love Don't Live Here Anymore by Betty Ann and Band. I had to look that one up. Rose Royce apparently made that one famous.
1: Yeah.
0: Loved your version of it. And thank you for doing a cover for us on New Zealand Live. Man, you must have done plenty of covers in those early days when you were doing pub gigs.
1: Still do them.
0: Yeah.
1: I love them, you know.
0: What's your philosophy with a cover? Do you try and recreate the original or do you kind of take the song and try to think what's the Betty Ann version of this?
1: We get the foundation and then put your little embellishments or little changes that you feel will kind of work or feel right, you know, and a little bit, maybe something a little more interesting. The song is the song. We don't take away from that.
0: Yeah.
1: You know.
0: Do you always decide what you're going to do with it beforehand or do you sometimes find yourself inside of a song and go, I'm just going to kind of follow my notes here?
1: We would come together and just get a groove together as well.
0: Okay.
1: I can't do it for that.
0: How did you approach putting this album together, the songwriting and that part of it? I imagine that was quite a new thing to have to get your head around.
1: Yeah. Because, I mean, obviously my previous longevity journey, you know, it was pretty much a collaboration, a team. It was a partnership, you know. And so this here was I didn't realize that it was going to be an album, to tell the truth.
0: Really?
1: No, it rolled that way. It kind of, things appeared, you know, and just some nice energy. It was all about positive energy to kind of assist along the way. Yeah.
0: Do you start with you in a notebook? Oh. Or does it start with a kind of a jam?
1: Oh, no, the first song was about me crying. Always crying. That's the honest truth.
0: Was that Slow Burn?
1: Slow Burn a little bit, but there's another song, Unconditional.
0: Yeah.
1: And I actually took it to, I took the song in its rawest form to Jesse.
0: Yeah.
1: And we just put something together, just some of the keys, which is really gorgeous. And we did a little version of it. But when I played it to him, I was kind of crying, Sonny?
0: Yeah.
1: I played it on guitar,
2: nice
1: and I can't play guitar, but, you know, and but it was cool. And
0: So this is personal writing for you, hey?
1: Yeah, because honestly, I've never really, you know, was on that waka, to tell the truth, in its entirety, from beginning to the end or something, you know? I was always part of a collective, a bigger collective.
0: Yeah.
1: And I think Slow Burn is that, actually. It has evolved to that way. So Kaitopu has contributed a song on the album called Hope Town. And there's some, I mean, even though most of the songs that I collaborated or wrote, they're quite sad. But there were really beautiful songs that Hope Town just gave me hope, actually.
0: Mm.
1: And then Jess had Wake Up. I kind of like heard their songs and, hey, I love those lyrics. I feel, it feels right. It's gorgeous. It's beautiful.
0: I've got Laughter in the Rain next.
1: Yeah.
0: Yeah, tell me about the song.
1: So that's a cover. Yeah.
0: Is it?
1: Yeah, it's a cover and it was written by Neil Sedaka.
0: Oh, cool.
1: And he was a prolific writer.
0: Don't hear that name very often on our show, so yeah, great.
1: And he passed recently, actually, just recently, I think maybe about 3 months ago.
0: Mm-hmm.
1: But I always, when I was a kid, I loved the song, just listening to it on the radio, and I always loved it. And I thought, you know, and that was just a cover that I would have liked to have done, wanted to do, and I had the opportunity.
0: Wonderful.
1: I can do whatever I want.
0: Indeed. Betty Ann and Band in for New Zealand Live. Thank you, and over to you.
2: One, two.

0: great version. Thank you. Neil Sedaka, 1975, that went to number one on the US Billboard charts and performed today by Betty Ann. If you know one song from Betty Ann's career, it might be Time Makes the Wine from Adija, and she's all these years later releasing a debut solo album. We're really excited to hear some of it for the first time here, so thank you very much for making it happen today.
1: Pleasure.
0: Your final song you're going to sing in Te Reo Māori, is that right?
1: Aye, Pumo Tonu Koe.
0: Tell me a bit about that sort of journey for you.
1: So it's actually a translation. Mm. And the young lady that wrote the English version is called You Remain. And about 2 years ago, we sat down and she presented to me, her mom is a very, very good, close friend of mine, and she presented to me, her and her husband, a song.
0: Yeah.
1: You Remain.
0: New Zealander.
1: Yeah. Her name is Shaylee Sportini. I'll have you know. Mm-hmm. From out West Auckland.
0: Great.
1: And, it was, I think the lyrics really kind of resonated with me for that part time in my life.
0: Yeah.
1: And I think, yeah, it's a broken heart and it's always those things that just keep on, the relentless feelings that remain.
0: And te reo Māori for you, has that always been part of your life?
1: I'm still learning, you know, I'm still on that waka actually. But I have, you know, I do have been to Te Atarangi and did Te Awanui Arangi and Te Hurlumu. I mean, but I think I know that you have to be surrounded all day, every day.
0: But what you've done, has it been fulfilling, nourishing?
1: Oh, totally.
0: Yeah?
1: Yeah. Oh, yes. I quoted a lot, to my mokopuna, because they're at Kuangareo.
0: Yeah.
1: And sometimes Jess and I will quote it all, Te Reo Māori. It's a journey and a challenge at times. But I think, you know, it's enriching and a part of my identity is Māori of this land. Yeah.
0: And tell me about the process of taking that song that was gifted to you and turning it into a song in Te Reo Māori.
1: So I had always, I'd wanted, I did ask her, I would really love this in Te Reo Māori. And she says, of course, auntie. Yes, please. And so a very close friend of mine, Numia Rangi, and his son, Kraitiana, we sat down and they are fluent speakers in Tūhoe.
0: Mm-hmm.
1: And so I had some kupu there,
0: but yeah.
1: I understand some of it, you know, but it's poetic as well, and I love what they have, they share with us, with Pumo Tonu Koe.
0: Can I ask, for someone who's been singing really all your life, singing professionally all your life, is it different singing Māori? Is it different in your throat and in your mouth, singing Te Reo Māori than singing English?
1: Mm. I really, I have to be, has to be right. It has to be correct, you know?
0: Yeah.
1: And, so I'm still quite conscious of it, you know, and, for it to flow, because there are, I think, Ruia, Aparehama, beautiful, reo, and, Whiri Mako Black, you know, and it's just melts.
0: Yeah.
1: I'm just saying.
0: So you've got the added pressure of wanting to get it right.
1: I, Numia, and he did guide me and just say, pai sister, so I did have that guidance just to ensure. I mean,
0: I can't wait to hear it.
1: Yeah.
0: Thank you very much.
1: Thank you.
0: Great to have you in for New Zealand Live. The album is called Slow Burn, the artist Betty Ann. It's been a real treat with you and the band today.
1: Thank you, Jesse.

0: RNZ Pacific News, Nisambula Vanaka, I'm Johnny Blades. Fiji's cabinet has approved the country's new treaty with Australia, the Vuvale Union. A statement from Fiji's government describes it as a treaty-level framework that will strengthen and formalise the two countries' long-standing partnership. Kaya Selby has more.
1: The cabinet approval of the Vuvale Union follows high talks this week in Suva. Fiji's Prime Minister Sitiveni Rambuka and Australia's Foreign Minister Penny Wong said security would be a key pillar of the treaty. Cooperation is to deepen in key areas, including economic integration, climate security, digital connectivity, employment, education, health, and infrastructure. The government says the union will support shared prosperity, resilience, and Pacific regionalism.
0: New Caledonia's provincial elections are to be held on Sunday, 28th of June. Announcing the date, the French Prime Minister Sébastien Lecornu said current restrictions on voter eligibility will be relaxed for the poll. All people born in New Caledonia and their spouses will now be allowed to cast votes, whereas previously it was conditional on how long ago people were born in the territory. Both pro-independence and pro-France factions of New Caledonia's political spectrum have expressed dissatisfaction on what's seen as a compromise on the thorny issue of the electoral roll. The last time provincial elections were held in New Caledonia was in 2019. The French ambassador in Vanuatu has met with the local government to clear up misunderstandings about a diplomatic spat. New Caledonia's government this week said it suspended all trade cooperation with Vanuatu after Port Vila hosted New Caledonia's pro-independence FLNKS group for trade talks. The ambassador, Jean-Baptiste Jean-Jean Vilma, says he has since met with Vanuatu's Minister of Foreign Affairs, Mark Arty, to give a better understanding of the French position. Mr. Vilma says it was an opportunity to also hear Vanuatu's side of the story. According to New Caledonia's organic law, the president is the only qualified authority to represent the territory in external relations. The Solomon Islands opposition leader says his bloc is committed to forming the next government. This follows a marathon parliamentary sitting yesterday when MPs voted out Prime Minister Jeremiah Manelli in a vote of no confidence. While nominations for his successor are yet to be confirmed, Matthew Wiley says the leadership change creates an exciting time for the country.
2: Of course, as you know from history, these are very perilous moments in our political process. But we hope that we will remain committed to each other and we have common cause in terms of moving forward, electing our Prime Minister.
0: The Parliament could vote for a new Prime Minister as early as next week. Samoa has received the final shipment of equipment donated by the Pacific Islands Forum Secretariat to improve the weighing and measurement of imported goods. Samoa took hold of a 200-litre measuring container and a 15-litre trolley-compatible scale, completing a series of deliveries which began in 2024 with precision weight sets and balances. Samoa's Minister of Commerce, Industry and Labour, Fatah Ryan Schuster, expressed sincere appreciation to the Forum Secretariat, saying the equipment will support consumers and businesses across the country. A climate researcher says a crisis-style political response is needed in New Zealand on how to fund climate adaptation. The Climate Change Commission's National Risk Assessment says there are extreme shortfalls in policy for many risks, including on adaptation costs. University of Canterbury political professor Bronwyn Hayward says politicians need to put aside their differences to come up with a lasting plan.
3: We've seen it occasionally, times of great crisis. In World War II, we actually had ministers that were appointed from the opposition as well as from government. During COVID, we had a select committee that was led by the opposition.
0: She says at the moment, individuals are being left to fend for themselves and every severe storm is being treated as a one-off emergency. In world news, Iran has accused the United States of violating the ceasefire by attacking two ships in the Strait of Hormuz. It also says the US and its regional partners have launched air attacks on coastal civilian areas. The US says it was acting in self-defense. The ABC's Eliza Getzi reports.
4: Iran's top joint military command says the US targeted an Iranian oil tanker traveling from Iranian coastal waters toward the Strait of Hormuz and another ship entering the strait near the Emirati port of Fujairah. It says at the same time the US carried out air attacks on civilian areas along the coasts of Bandar Hamir, Tariq and Keshem Island with the cooperation of some regional countries. But the US military says Iran launched unprovoked attacks as US Navy destroyers transited the Strait of Hormuz, and that the US targeted Iranian assets responsible for the attacks and eliminated the threat.
0: The US Secretary of State Marco Rubio has met with Pope Leo at the Vatican. It's a move widely seen as an attempt to smooth tensions between the American president and the pontiff. Here's the ABC's Lauren Day.
5: Marco Rubio's visit to the Vatican comes days after President Donald Trump escalated his attacks on Pope Leo over his criticism of the war in Iran. The president suggested the Pope is, quote, fine with Iran having a nuclear weapon, a claim the Pope has strongly rejected. The Secretary of State met with the pontiff privately to discuss the situation in the Middle East and exchanged gifts, Pope Leo giving an olive wood pen as an apparent peace offering. The president has today held a closed-door meeting with another critic of the war, Brazilian President Luiz Inácio Lula da Silva.
0: In sport, the former Fijian double international Filimoni Seru has died after battling with motor neuron disease. Seru represented Fiji in sevens and 15-a-side rugby, as well as being one of the pioneer players who set up rugby league in the country in 1992. He played at both the Rugby World Cup and the Rugby League World Cup, while also appearing for league clubs the South Queensland Crushers, Illawarra Steelers and Hull FC during his career. He died at his Nasova home on the island of Ovalau this week. The Crusaders are well aware of just how important tonight's Super Pacific rugby clash with the Blues is as they look to give their title defence a boost. The Crusaders' results have been mixed so far this season, winning just 5 of their 11 games so far. But that record still has them lying fourth on the table, and coach Rob Penny is keen for them to start making big statements.
6: It's obvious on the table that we've positioned ourselves with an opportunity to still be masters of our own destiny, and that's important. And we don't want to be getting into the latter part relying on other results.
0: In football, Aston Villa are through to the Europa League final after beating Nottingham Forest 4-0 at Villa Park for a 4-1 semi-final aggregate win. Villa will play the German club Freiburg in the final. Villa were European champions in 1982 and last won silverware when they lifted the League Cup in 1996. And that's a bulletin of news and sport from RNZ Pacific. For more stories, you can visit our website, rnz.co.nz/Pacific.
7: Istanbulovinaka, this is Pacific Waves from RNZ Pacific. I'm Koroi Hawkins. Coming up,
8: I am in a catch-22 situation.
7: Solomon Islands Prime Minister has been ousted in a vote of no confidence. Also in our business brief, cryptocurrency and a typhoon. And in sport, we check out all the action from the OFC Pro League Leaders Group. We begin in the Solomon Islands, where the Prime Minister has been ousted in a vote of no confidence. This was the moment Jeremiah Manili lost power.
9: Thank you, honourable members. The outcome of the vote is that the ayes 26 and noes 22 and 2 absentees. The motion is therefore carried.
7: Joining me from Honiara is the editor of Solomon Business Magazine Online, Robert Iroga. Robert, thank you too much for time blue for sitting with me, fala.
10: Yeah, thank you. Thank you so much for your call, come to. Thank you.
7: So, benta English for a small story, sure. Blimtala.
10: Sure.
7: What was the mood like in Parliament today?
10: I would say it's kind of a mixed feeling. On the other side, there were people who sort of celebration, but they were not so like they didn't show it in the floor of parliament. But there's a lot of remorse, especially from the federal government. Manele, though he was defeated today, he has won a few some hearts that go with him because he was a honest person. He has been a good leader, and as manifested in Parliament today, he put on a good fight until the end.
7: Now, this thing started in March, mass resignations from government. I noticed the People's First Party was mentioned a lot, the move of the motion, Frederick Kologeto, the leader there. What was the criticism about his reasons or lack of reasons for the motion?
10: Yeah, I think the most of the MPs in the current government, now caretaker government, who spoke, they argued that there was no substance in the arguments brought forward by Mr. Kologeto. They said actually there was none, and it should never be brought to Parliament, as alluded to by the MP for East Bracknell, Honourable Tobosia. The only word that I managed to capture from Kologeto's mission today was indecisiveness of the Prime Minister. He was very indecisive in a lot of some of the decisions he has made, and that didn't go well with them. And then he asked the Prime Minister to step down because he didn't have the numbers at the time. And that's one of the issues too. And he's using the numbers as one of the reasons in that. So that's why it didn't go well. Though Peter Shannell and the other arguments from Dr. Paul and others argued that there were some reasons for them to put up the motion of no confidence. Yeah, so yeah, the arguments were not really brought at the beginning. So we asked those who were close to Kologeto, and he was arguing that he didn't really want to create a lot of ill feeling, personal feelings on the floor of Parliament. That's why he just basically asked for the Prime Minister to step down, knowing that they have the numbers.
7: Now, I have a clip of the Prime Minister responding to that accusation of indecisiveness. So this is what Jeremiah Manele had to say.
8: I am in a catch-22 situation. When I consult widely, I am portrayed as weak and indecisive. If I do not consult and instead make decisions on my own, I'm accused of being dictatorial.
7: Now, the numbers, the vote was 26 to the new opposition coalition, 22 to the government. Who were the two absentees?
10: All right, it's quite a surprise for those of us who follow the politics. And we were quite surprised that there were actually two people. We were expecting only one, William Bradford Marau, who is currently sick and is abroad for medication. He was the one we expected to be absent. But then we just found out later that Mr. John Kuku, who has been a strong supporter or advocate of the new coalition, who has been in court most of the time as well, he was the one who actually absent. So we asked the leader of the opposition to explain why was he not in the gallery for voting, and he said he was very sick just before the voting took place, so they had to rush him to a private doctor, and he was late on his way. But the vote was taken. So his argument was, so we knew that we were going to win, so it was okay for him. So he took his time to come. Yeah, so he was sick. So those were the two, to be more precise, Mr. Koroi.
7: And the Speaker has said that Jeremiah Manele will remain in place until the election of the Prime Minister, and I guess the Governor General officially removing him from the role. What's the meaning of the adjourning of Parliament sine die as opposed to other forms of parliamentary adjournment?
10: Okay, I think what the Speaker was trying to we asked him the same question, and he said now they have to complete the meeting. And if there's a new meeting and the new government comes in, it will be a kind of a new sitting of the 12th parliament. So that's what basically he was saying. So now he said that the ball is now in the GG's court to trigger one of the sections. I can't remember what sort of section, for them to call parliament to meet. But first, they will open a nomination for candidates from both sides for the prime minister's position. So that will happen by tomorrow or maybe the day after tomorrow, but it will take about 4 days. That's what the Speaker was telling us. So the process is still ongoing, hasn't stopped, and we are still following up from this end.
7: Now, without, correct me if I'm wrong, but without an actual nominee from the new coalition government side, and Manele sort of laying out an invitation in his delivery today for anyone to join the government still, the options, the possibilities are still quite open, right?
10: Yes, we We also asked the same question on Mr. Wale, and what Wale was saying was also like almost on the same line. He said that we are leaders, we are open, we will be discussing with our colleagues and see what we can move forward on a new government. But he insisted that his side of the house are determined to be the new government, and whoever joins them will come from the other side, and that's why he was saying. And Corey, you would also know that Solomon's politics, regardless of the rivalry we have on the floor of Parliament, outside we are very good people. We are friends to all, and sort of we move on with our lives, and we can easily become friends again. So this kind of invitations they remain on the table for all parties from both sides, based on what I understand from today.
7: Very interesting times ahead. And maybe one brief mention on the security situation in the city. In the past, these votes, these motions have been quite tense and high police security and sometimes even suspending school. But I saw that this one, there was just business as normal. Does that signal to you a shift in our political mentality for Solomon Islands politics?
10: Correct, Corey. I was very surprised when I was driving to Parliament, and of course when I was coming home, everything was going normal. There were no checkpoints in the city. There was none compared to the years when we were doing Parliament. So it's a very big shift. I think people are now beginning to just wanting to move on in their lives, and it's sending a message to the leaders that we also want peace to continue on, and we want to remain as we want to be good citizens. So today's vote, we all were surprised, some of the journalists. We walked in basically all the way to the Parliament before they check our baskets or they ask our bikes to put them in a certain corner. But for them to check our vehicles, they basically just tap the window and then we go at the gate in front of the Parliament. But there was no police check. Police was basically controlling the traffic, not because of today's session, but we know Honiara is undergoing a lot of road repairs and new roads, so there's a lot of traffic chaos. So basically they're guiding us to go quicker.
7: Robert, thank you so much for your time. We look forward to the election of the new Prime Minister. Appreciate your expertise and your insights.
10: Thanks a lot.
7: And now we come to our weekly wrap-up of the latest business in the Pacific region. Tonight, James Marape's visit to China and a cryptocurrency launch in the wake of typhoon destruction. With me is our reporter, Kaya Selby. Bulakaya, so is this crypto product a legitimate proposal?
1: Kia ora, Kuroi. Well, it's quite interesting. So what you need to know, there is a new digital token that has been announced in the Northern Marianas. It's being promised that the trading profits from the token on the crypto market, which is being platformed on Ethereum, will be used for recovery efforts with Typhoon Sinlaku. Now, we've seen the damage that this typhoon has caused throughout the North Pacific, throughout the US territories, the Marshall Islands, Micronesia, etc. The token is being launched at the beginning of next month, and there are essentially two for-profit companies. They're called Nebula DeFi, which is a blockchain network provider, and Zone Global Marianas, which holds this new asset called the Marianas token. Together, they have pledged 2% of their trading profits to a charity called the Marianas Foundation, which they themselves have created. Now, whenever crypto or for-profit recovery anything is announced in the Pacific, this is often met naturally with some community skepticism. It is important to note that this is not a government-backed token compared to the token in the Marshall Islands, which is being used for their universal basic income program. A major proponent of this project is David Atalig, who is a former Secretary of Finance for the territory. Here's what he had to say.
11: We started this project about 8 months ago, and the same concept and the purpose was for a community benefit program with the foundation. So the recent typhoon just shifted our goal to say, hey, we can be a part of something to help, you know, the Marianas and the CNMI basically help recover.
7: So how much will actually go towards those recovery efforts?
1: Well, Arsalik says they have guaranteed at least 2% of all future earnings. It would be slightly more for about 3 months after the launch, he says. They have this very audacious goal of raising $100 million in the first 3 months from trading volumes. That would mean $2 million from the foundation initially. $2 million could go a long way for a small island territory, but again, Artileg says there is a guarantee of more income in the future.
11: On the blockchain, everything is transparent. And so every transaction, all funds that's going to the Mariners Foundation will be transparent, and it'll be a public wallet, so anyone can see how much has come in and how the foundation distributes those funds.
1: Now, beyond that, we have seen the advent of crypto in the Pacific over the last 2 or 3 years now. It's an attractive prospect for Pacific governments. The main reason is that it could, in their mind, possibly replace cash, which requires a physical transit across hundreds of remote atolls throughout the region. This was the primary rationale behind the Marshall Islands UBI project. And they say they want to position themselves as that, but again, it's not a government-backed token. So it'll have to mature in the trading market and really prove itself a stable asset before any kind of political sign-on. The prospect is still quite a long way off.
12: And James Morape has come back from China now?
1: That's right, more specifically Guangdong province, where you might not be surprised he was given a very lavish welcome by Chinese officials.

0: China's engagement in the Pacific. Guangdong province is the industrial powerhouse of China, after all. At a time, strategically, makes sense.
1: Who specifically did the PNG delegation meet?
0: Well, the largest firms were Chinese state-owned enterprises in the mining and resource sectors. Basically, the minerals come from PNG and they're sent to Guangdong for manufacturing. And what PNG wants to do is have more of that supply chain in their country where possible. You've got China Minmetals, which operates the Ramu Nickel Cobalt Project in Mudang Province. Merape met with them to ask for more onshore processing. And then you've got Guangdong Rising, which is invested in the Freda River copper gold project in Sepik, which is expected to cost over $3 billion to develop. It's a project which has been in the works for a very long time now, and there were some controversies in the past. Another interesting meeting was with the inventor of Junco, which is a special kind of grass that basically mushrooms grow really fast on. This was something that China rolled out in PNG back in the 90s, and it's become this fascinating sort of cottage industry. It means that PNG can harvest mushrooms faster without having to use tree trunks. That would require quite a lot of deforestation. But also, the grass itself is highly nutritious, which supports livestock numbers. So a number of different ways that China can test out technology in third world countries, PNG being among them, but also a way to attract Pacific countries with promises of innovation and investment and future security guarantees. So mining and agriculture appear to be the main focuses in PNG, as they always have been.
1: South Island United and South Melbourne FC have struck first in the OFC Pro League Leaders Group, claiming respective victories over Bulla FC and Auckland FC on Wednesday. Both games ended with a single point difference between winner and loser. Tiana Haxton has this match report.
2: South Island United left it late, snatching their 1-0 win over Fiji during match overtime. Ryan Fuchs met a Lewis Partridge cross to rise above Buller's defence, heading in the game's only goal, breaking 93 minutes of a goalless, tough battle full of close calls from either side. South Island captain David Yu says such intense competition is to be expected in the final round.
3: It was a tough battle. Every game's a hard game, and we've experienced that throughout the game so far, and it's another level up from what we've experienced. Every game's a final now, so I think we're all delighted to get the 3 points and on to South Melbourne next.
2: Head coach Rob Sherman says the team played really well and were consistent. He says they have improved since the season started and they will continue to up their game.
4: You know, our progression has been an upward spiral, so basically we'll be more competitive, and no doubt they'll be competitive. And it's just one of those things where you have to go into every game believing you can win. That'll be the main thrust.
2: The dramatic finish came after Bulla FC had spent more than half the match one man down, following Setariki Hughes' red card in the first half. He was initially shown a yellow card for a lunging tackle, which was upgraded to red after a VAR review. Despite their numerical disadvantage, the Fijian side refused to fold. Bulla FC's right back, number 23, Felipe Baravilala, says they expected a difficult game.
5: The game today, we knew it was going to be hard, but heads off to my fellow brothers for the fighting spirit. Even though we were one man down, but we kept fighting till the last whistle. But unfortunately, luck was not on our side. So heads off to South of the win.
2: Bulla FC head coach Stefan Overe admits the result was painful, but there were still positives to take from the performance. He is anticipating similar intense fights with their remaining leaders group matches.
6: We knew that this first game was important. We know that it's going to become more difficult because Auckland and South Melbourne will have big rosters, a lot of quality, so they can afford to rotate their players and still maintain their quality. We have players who are still learning, but we will make sure we put together the best plan to approach the next 2 games.
2: At 7 p.m, the competition's top two clashed, with South Melbourne FC rising the victor over Auckland FC. South Melbourne number 21 Sebastian Pasquale says it's good to start off with a win against a really good team. He admits it was a tough challenge, but they are glad to be ahead with their first victory.
7: We want to be on the front foot. We want to be picking up second balls when they get cleared. We want to be pressing up high, suffocating.

0: position, and we were able to do that for large periods of the game, and that, you know, led to turnovers from them, and we were able to capitalise on a few of those.
1: Head coach Sinisa Kohadzic was proud of the team's success, praising their defence and on-field intensity. He says they now need to maintain this energy for their next matches against fellow table leaders.
2: It's important for us now to approach this in the way that we should approach and be confident with the players that we go in. But again, football is a game of moments, you know, anything can happen. But we have a very good culture where you don't have to ask twice for players to work hard. And I think that with that attitude, we can go a long way.
1: Auckland FC's number 23 Ronan Wynn says despite their loss against the Australians, they are aiming to get max points in their next two matches. He expects the leaders' group games to be the best of the best.
3: It's always good to play against the best teams. I mean, that's why we're here. And I guess all three of these games we're going to play are going to be top-level games. So I'm looking forward to them and hopefully come away with 6 points in the next two.
1: Head coach Luke Cassilly was proud of how the team picked themselves back up.
4: I thought we started the game quite well, and then we had that little period in the middle of the first half where we conceded the two goals. But really proud of the boys for bouncing back from that. I think it could have been easy to slip even further behind.
1: Cassilly says they will regroup and reflect on their gameplay ahead of their next match.
4: And I even thought in the first half we had a number of moments in good areas, but the final touch or the final decision wasn't quite there. And then in the second half we had a lot of ball in really good area and just weren't able to capitalise on it. In the end, the keeper didn't really have a lot of saves to make, and I thought that we should have threatened the goal a lot more given the amount of ball we had in good areas.
1: The leaders' next matches are on Saturday at Eden Park, with South Island United taking on South Melbourne FC, while Buller FC meets Auckland FC.
5: That's Pacific Waves for today. 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
6: We are a week into May now, which means it's Te Marama Puoro o Aotearoa New Zealand Music Month. And it's a celebration of local sounds when we celebrate Aotearoa's music legacy and the latest exciting artists. Aucklanders in particular can expect some exceptional performances right in the CBD with Mighty. At Mighty, just a handful of people can experience a live, acoustic and intimate performance with some of our best musicians, all for free. Jamie Newman is organising the event and joins me now. Tenakwe, Jamie, thank you very much for your time. Paint us a picture here. What's Mighty all about, and what can people experience if they come along?
7: Tenakwe, too. How are you?
6: Very, very well.
7: Good, excellent. So Mighty is a celebration of New Zealand music. It's a part of Auckland Live's programming for New Zealand Music Month. And what it is, it's basically a 10-foot shipping container that we've put in the middle of Te Komatitanga, at the bottom of Queen Street, and we've clad it to make it look like a small little building, like a little cinema. And then on the inside, we've draped it with red velvet curtains. We've got a rug on the ground and a standing lamp, and we have performers perform one song totally acoustically to an audience of about 8 people.
6: Well, it does sound intimate. how did you come up with the idea?
7: It's similar to an idea that we saw for the Auckland Arts Festival a little while ago called Tiny Town, which is a really cute little idea done by some very clever people where they sort of had performances inside a 10-foot shipping container of a whole different variety of things. And we thought that we'd sort of take that idea and just make it totally acoustic and then sort of add the idea of really building around it with, making it look like a cute little building, which kind of adds to the appeal.
6: So there's no microphones at all, no PA, no sound speakers?
7: No, correct, yeah. So we put a red carpet out the front. People line up, 8 people come in, they listen to one song totally acoustically, and then they leave and the next 8 people come in. And the other cool thing we do is we've got we announced the lineup. We've got a lineup of 42 incredible artists, but we don't announce when they're performing. So it's a bit of a potluck, and you don't really know who you're going to get when you walk in.
6: Roulette almost, right? It's
7: roulette, correct. Yeah, more so than a potluck, a roulette.
6: Was it a hard pitch to get those artists in the room?
7: Not really. We did it last year, and it was really successful, and a lot of the artists have sort of heard about it and decided that they'd be keen to give it a crack. But yeah, we've got some great artists. We've got like Don McGlashan, Liz from the Betts, Red Fountain, John Toogood, Geneva AM, Foley, There's a Tuesday, Tyran, Page, Lips, Great South, and even Push Push, who are reforming after many years.
6: Oh, wow. I guess for some artists, it might be easier in a way to play those big stages with lights and microphones, right, rather than just, you know, you and them in a small room in front of a dozen people, right?
7: Totally. It's very intimate, but very enjoyable by all accounts. All of the songwriters have been very complimentary about the experience, and they've really enjoyed it.
6: I have here in my notes that there's something going on at the train station as well. Could you tell me about that?
7: Yeah, correct. So Mighty itself, it's completely free, and you just come down to take on the Titanga and get involved. It's happening from 12 till 2 p.m. weekdays, and then 10 a.m. till 4 p.m. on the weekend days. And so that's if you want to come and see the music itself. But then in the evening, so from 6 till 11 p.m., we project, and we've done projection mapping on the Waitemata train station, of some of the artists that are performing lyrics. So you can come down and see projection mapping of artists' lyrics on the Waitemata train station at night.
6: Yes, and also in Auckland, you are celebrating 10 years of Morning People. Can you tell me about that?
7: Correct, yes. So another kind of slightly oddball idea. So I also run Morning People, which is effectively morning dance parties. So typically we hire nightclubs midweek from 6:30 till 8. People come along and have a dance to DJs. We serve, it's alcohol free, so we serve coffee, fruit and non-alcoholic drinks. And people come along, have a party and then head off to work. So we've been doing that around the country for 10 years, and we're celebrating 10 years of dancing in the morning. And we've got a 10th anniversary happening at the Auckland Town Hall, which features Tiki Tane doing a DJ set, which is very exciting.
6: It's better than the gym, Jamie.
7: Better than the gym, correct, yeah, and a heck of a lot more fun.
6: And I hear that you've also expanded overseas, babes.
7: Yeah, we've made inroads into Sydney. So we run the events regularly in Auckland, and we've also got parties that happen in Christchurch and sometimes Wellington, and we've also done them in other areas like New Plymouth and Tauranga as well. And we've just done, we've recently started in Sydney with a couple of parties.
6: And where can I find more out about Mighty?
7: Yeah, Mighty. Well, again, it's supported by Auckland Live and the Auckland Council Events. So the best way is just to head to the Auckland Live website for more information. You can also find more information about the Morning People event on the Auckland Live website too.
6: Jamie Newman, thank you very much for your time.
8: Kia ora, Nisan Bulavi Naka. Good day. News and information from across the region. 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

0: Karoi Hawkins with us this morning from RNZ Pacific. How are you, Karoi?
1: Kia ora. I'm good, thank you. Morning.
0: Now, we're starting in the Solomon Islands today. The PM ousted after just 2 years in power.
1: Yes, yes. It's finally some kind of resolution to a long, drawn-out saga that started in March with the defection of a big number of MPs, including 10 cabinet ministers from his government. Jeremiah Manile was ousted last night by a parliamentary no-confidence vote, losing 26 votes to 22, with two MPs absent. He will remain in office temporarily until the Governor-General formally removes him, and Parliament's been adjourned sine die, or indefinitely, to allow arrangements for the election of a new Prime Minister, nominations and those kind of things. It's his third leadership challenge. This one's been successful, but there are two previous ones in that two-year period, so quite a lot of political instability over his short tenure, and the debate in Parliament was quite dramatic, a little bit of emotions. He was accused by the opposition, new coalition sort of party group, of losing trust over failed internal negotiations. He defended himself and actually even made a last-minute pitch to negotiate a new governing arrangement with any party that would like to join him. So very interesting times in Solomon Islands.
0: Yeah, so with two MPs absent from that vote, incredibly tight. So what does that mean? Is this now a political turmoil that Solomon Islands has been thrown into?
1: Yes, it really is. There's multiple outcomes still possible. As you know, Solomon Islands MPs aren't tied to political parties. They're free agents in a sense that they can shift from party to party as they please. And with the main thing that's sort of glaring is that the new coalition opposition group that's trying to form government hasn't named a prime ministerial candidate. So that kind of shows that they haven't actually decided who will be in charge and what portfolios will be divvied up, which opens the door with that close 2022 vote for Manele to still have some wriggle room. But yeah, it'll be very interesting to see who the nominees are for the parliamentary election, which is what we'll be watching.
0: Mm. Lots still to come there. Elsewhere in the Pacific, New Caledonia suspending trade cooperation with Vanuatu. What's this about?
1: Yeah, the spat came up quite suddenly. So the Vanuatu government hosted a New Caledonia pro-independence FLNKS leader in Port Vila, but along with the delegation was a trade meeting, and that had some members from the New Caledonia business community, and it was framed as a New Caledonia trade talks, and the government in New Caledonia took offence to this. They said they were not formally invited. The FLNKS, of course, is a pro-independence political coalition group. And so they actually suspended trade cooperation over this. France also didn't allow its ambassador in Port Vila to attend the business meetings. So quite a bit of an interesting spat that's come up there. Since then, the update is the French ambassador to Vanuatu, Jean-Baptiste Vilma, has since met with Vanuatu's Minister of Foreign Affairs, Mark Atti. He says to explain France's position and hear out Vanuatu's perspective. Apparently, under New Caledonia's law, the president is the sole authority for official external relations. So very interesting dispute there amid plans to restore key shipping and trade links between New Caledonia and Vanuatu.
0: Mm. Now, turning to Papua New Guinea, Starlink is set to return.
1: Yes, so this has been in court. Starlink was banned by the Ombudsman Commission, instructing the national regulator to halt Starlink services in December last year. The national court has quashed that directive, said they acted beyond their powers, and that the licensing process is more of an administrative issue rather than a legal issue. The Ombudsman Commission said they would appeal this position. They said they were worried about regulatory oversight and public interest. However, it seems from the reports on the ground that Starlink is going ahead. The wider public welcomed this. As you know, Papua New Guinea is quite a challenging geographical and widespread terrain, so remote and rural parts of PNG where connectivity is limited, Starlink is really optimal for them. The Prime Minister said he's glad with the clarity this has provided. Provincial leaders have also said that Starlink could help them with the disaster responses like the recent cyclone Myla, where actually our broadband was more helpful than the traditional VHF and mobile networks. So a really interesting one there. Starlink obviously being rolled out across the Pacific is available in a lot of countries, but still regulatory problems in a few of them.
0: And tell me a bit about this security deal that appears pretty close between Fiji and Australia.
1: Yeah, this one's an interesting one because Australia's been, Australia's been trying to get a similar deal over the line with Vanuatu called the Nakamal Agreement. That's kind of been stalled, is a bit dead in the water. And now Prime Minister of Fiji has come out and said they're, alongside the Foreign Minister Penny Wong, that they're making significant progress toward a new bilateral treaty for Fiji and Australia. They currently have in place the Vuvale Partnership. So they're planning to upgrade that to something called the Vuvale Union with a focus on security and economic development. The Fiji is an interesting one because it's sort of central, a bit of a hub for a lot of Pacific trade, and it's a bit of a leader in the regional space. For example, alongside this, they've also announced $30 million for targeted budget support for Fiji to respond to the global fuel crisis, because a lot of the fuel for the smaller countries also is coming through Fiji. So an interesting one to watch there. It seems the Australia shifted focus to try and get the Fiji agreement over the line while it tries to work through issues in Vanuatu.

0: RNZ News at 4 o'clock. Kia ora, good afternoon. I'm Anastasia Hedge. TVNZ political editor Mikey Sherman has left the state broadcaster. She's posted on social media that her role has become untenable, given the level of scrutiny on her, and confirmed that today is her last day at TVNZ. It follows a five-day ban from Parliament by the Speaker for attempting to secure an interview that Gerry Brownlee said went beyond the rules agreed by the Press Gallery and Parliament. She was also in the spotlight over a column by right-leaning political commentator Annie O'Brien, who wrote that the political editor had used a homophobic slur against staff journalist Lloyd Burr. Heavy rain is causing flooding on West Coast state highways, although the roads remain open. The Transport Agency is urging people to take extra care on State Highway 6 between Inanahua and the intersection with State Highway 67 near Westport. There's also flooding on State Highway 7 between Reefton and Springs Junction and State Highway 6 between Makarora and Haast. The Transport Agency says overnight convoys through closed parts of State Highway 3 between Piopio and Awakino in the Waitomo district have been cancelled. Met Service is forecasting periods of heavy rain and severe gales, reaching up to 130 kilometres per hour in exposed places about Taranaki today. The road has been closed to regular traffic after rock falls in the area during storms last month. The Transport Agency says the combination of wind and heavy rain could lead to further slips. A community nurse who was stabbed, burned and held captive by a patient in respite care says the effect on their life was catastrophic. Their experience is part of an article published in the medical journal today. It says reports of physical violence have risen steeply in the past three decades. The nurse, who's not named and has since resigned, sustained facial fractures and stab wounds to their face, neck and back, and burns to 30% of their body. The report recommends stronger health and safety laws to clarify workplace responsibilities when it comes to managing risk, along with better data collection. A Canterbury police officer overseeing the investigation into the death of Sol Turani does not believe the baby's injuries were an accident. The boy was less than 4 months old when he died of catastrophic head injuries in 2014. Clinicians found Sol's skull was broken in two places and he had bleeding on his brain and in one eye. Detective Superintendent Daryl Sweeney told an inquest someone caused Sol's injuries. Mr. Sweeney says he believes only Sol's mother, Storm Turani, or her then-partner, Tony Farmer, could have caused the injuries. He says investigators never established with certainty who was responsible, and so no charges could be laid. A Christchurch MP says New Zealand Post failed to consider the unique role of a suburban post shop when it turned down a last-chance appeal to keep it open. Stanmore Book and Post has been run by Community Trust Te Whare Roimata for the past decade, combining postal services with a community hub. Christchurch East MP Reuben Davidson was among supporters who unsuccessfully appealed the decision. He says there will be a real sense of hurt in the community.
1: It's really disappointing to see that there was such a strong case made for the depth of the service and connection that the New Zealand Post facility provided, and it feels like that really wasn't acknowledged or understood.
0: NZ Post says as an SOE, it has to balance social effects with the need to deliver a commercial return. And Sir David Attenborough's Britain's most renowned natural history broadcaster has had a new species of wasp named after him by London's Natural History Museum to honour his 100th birthday. Here's the ABC's Tim Wharton.
2: He has lizards, bats, frogs, weevils, flatworms, snails and spiders named after him. But now Sir David Attenborough can celebrate his 100th birthday with another creature bearing his name. London's Natural History Museum says the discovery of the parasitic wasp Attenborough nucleus tau from Chile sheds new light on one of the least understood groups of wasps. Sir David highlighted the wasps who lay eggs in or on other insects in some of his documentaries, describing them as body snatchers. The museum says his storytelling has brought attention attention to the organisms that are often overlooked due to their small size, a fitting tribute to one of the titans of broadcasting.
0: That's the news.
3: Kia ora, Pauline Lau here from Culture 101. This Sunday, I sit down with actor Morgana O'Reilly. We chat about everything from White Lotus to her new feature film, Stories About My Body. We also take a wander around Hamilton Gardens with director Lucy Ryan to hear about what makes her tick and the benefits of working day-to-day amongst nature. And researcher Tamar Torrance explores what happens to our brains when we look at art. That's Culture 101, Sunday from midday here on RNZ National.
0: And now the short forecast from Met Service to midnight Saturday, Northland, Auckland and Coromandel. Isolated showers turning to rain for a time tonight and tomorrow evening, possibly heavy and thundery. Waikato to Taranaki, also Bay of Plenty and the Central High Country. Rain developing this afternoon or evening, heavy at times, easing to isolated showers early tomorrow. Gisborne and Hawke's Bay, mostly cloudy with rain for a time tomorrow morning, then fine. Whanganui to Wellington, also Wairarapa and Marlborough. Rain developing today, easing to isolated showers early tomorrow. Gale northerlies in exposed places today. Nelson to Westland, rain heavy and possibly thundery, easing to showers tomorrow. Gale northerlies in exposed places today. Canterbury, periods of rain clearing to fine tomorrow afternoon. Gale northwesterlies in exposed places. Otago, Southland and Fiordland, rain developing this afternoon, turning to showers tomorrow. And Chatham Islands, mostly cloudy, rain for a time tomorrow. It's 6 minutes past four.
4: Tēnā koutou katoa, no mai haere mai ki Checkpoint I tēnei rā, ko Melissa Changreen tēnei. Well, when money's tight, you might reasonably expect shoppers will turn to second-hand stores instead. However, the director of the Salvation Army stores says they've seen the opposite, describing the drop as significant and a shocker. ANZ card spending data backs that up too. Spending for the second-hand goods fell 3.2% in March and 3.3% in April. There are 125 Salvation Army family stores across the country, and Gareth Marshall is the national director. Hi, Gareth.
5: Kia ora, Melissa. How are you?
4: Very well. So that drop in spend in March especially was really noticeable.
5: Yeah, we were about, you know, along with the ANZ report, we were about 3% below our expectations. And, you know, there were a couple of weather events in March, but that was quite a surprise and quite a shock for us, and not what we were expecting.
4: Yeah, why do you think it is in terms of this drop overall that card spending data shows too in secondhand goods?
5: Well, you know, lots of people tell me how recession-proof second-hand and charity stores are, because, you know, they are a natural go-to when money is tight. But we don't buy in our stock. We're reliant on you know, generous donors to donate stuff that they no longer need. And you tend to do that when you buy something new. And if people are buying new stuff, yeah, there's a little less to donate. So it just means that our donations drop.
4: Right, so your donations are down.
5: Less to be able to supply. Yeah, they definitely were, yeah, a little bit down in March. We had a bit of a rebound in April, which aligns with seasonal, our seasonal sort of peaks and troughs over school holidays and Easter. We tend to get a little bit of a spike in donations, and then we do get a spike in donations in May that aligns with our Street Appeal Week, where we have a bit of coverage, which is currently on at the moment.
4: Do you think the drop in donations could have anything to do with people trying to sell their goods instead of donate?
5: Look, people have been trying to sell second-hand goods instead of donating for as long as I can remember. Before technology, there was the trader papers and that sort of thing. Look, there are more and more, and it has become easier with Marketplace and all of those sorts of things. But, you know, there's a good amount of people that don't want to do the hassle of that, or don't want to have strangers standing up to their house and all of those sorts of things. So, look, I don't think it's a huge impact on us. We still have you know, a good amount of people that are willing to donate their own goods to help, you know,
4: yourselves,
5: help us support those in community.
4: Exactly, yeah. Because yourselves and other secondhand stores are often charity stores. So when you're counting on that predicted spend and you don't get it, how does that flow on to your budgets for the other work that you do?
5: Well, yeah, there was a hit there where our intended mission funding wasn't met, that means that there's a shortfall, and you know, hopefully we can ride it out. We've been around a while, but it's less than we intended, so therefore, yeah, there's less money around to sow back into our community programs.
4: Well, thank you very much for joining us. That is Gareth Marshall, who is the National Director for the Salvation Army Family Stores across the country, 125 of them. And what about you? Have you decided that you might cut back a little on your spending, even if that means at second-hand shops? I guess there might be two types of spenders, those buying essentials and those who are there to browse for some nice-to-haves. Let us know. 2101 is the number on text. It's 10 minutes past four. Universities across the country have been caught up in a global hacking incident that has hit 9,000 education providers around the world. Learning management system Canvas has been breached, and data including names, email addresses, student ID numbers and messages between users are at risk. The system's currently offline, meaning students can't access course materials or submit assignments. Luca Foreman has the story.
6: University of Auckland student Tyler Jones has a 2,500-word essay due next Wednesday, and today's issues with Canvas have put a spanner in the works for him.
7: I haven't been able to access any course materials, so like lectures or readings, to actually help me finish assignments like that. So it's already been quite disruptive.
6: The essay's for a film class, and he says the only way for him to access the movies he's writing about is through Canvas. The University of Auckland has cancelled all tests and assessments scheduled for today, but Tyler says it's unclear whether students like him will get extensions.
7: Although they're not due today, like we still would have been affected by not being able to access Canvas to work on those assignments.
6: He says many students aren't too bothered by the privacy concerns around the breach, but they should be.
7: They're kind of thinking it's just, you know, what are they going to leak your grades? But I think there's a lot more on Canvas than students necessarily realise.
6: RNZ understands the hackers posted a message in the platform itself asking schools to contact them to reach a settlement. University of Auckland, AUT, Monaco Institute of Technology and Victoria University of Wellington have all been affected. AUT student Xavier Madden says the system being down has been an issue for everyone's learning.
8: We went in a lecture just now and we couldn't access the work. So all the readings and stuff, it made it impossible really.
6: Xavier says private data being in the hands of hackers is concerning.
8: It's a little worrying considering, you know, it's private information. Yeah, people's confidential messages to each other, like, it's tough.
6: Kaylee has an assignment due on Monday, so this was the last thing she needed.
9: Not being able to access Canvas and check the marking rubric is really frustrating. So, yeah, for me it's just going to be more annoying to submit those and get those in on time.
6: A University of Auckland spokesperson says it's optimistic of a resolution next week, but is not committing to a timeframe. Their statement has been voiced.
10: The university is working urgently on workarounds to minimise the impact on teaching and learning today, and will provide more information here as it becomes available.
6: An AUT spokesperson says it will give students extensions for assessments based on how long Canvas is down. Their statement has also been voiced.
11: We're working on how we deliver if this outage continues. We know this is stressful, particularly with final assignments and the study and assessment period approaching.
6: Police say they're aware of the breach and are working with domestic and international partner agencies, but can't comment further.
4: Luca Foreman with that story. And next hour, we're going to be speaking with the Victoria University Students Association for the latest on what students there have been told about the breach. It is 14 minutes past four. You're with Checkpoint on RNZ National. If you have any feedback, if you have been impacted, please do get in touch. 2101 is the number. In the meantime, we will head to the Middle East, where there have been more twists and turns in the fragile ceasefire between the United States and Iran. Multiple strikes were fired between both nations in the Strait of Hormuz. Iran says the ceasefire was violated following an attack on Iranian assets, while the US military claims it was acting in self-defense. Well, we're joined now by our Middle East correspondent in Doha, Lou Brown. Hi, Lou. What more can you tell us about these latest hostilities?
12: Well, it really has been twists and turns, as you said, Melissa, but it is a sharp escalation, which is really testing the fragile US-Iran ceasefire. American and Iranian forces clashed on Thursday in the Strait of Hormuz. The exchanges began after the US military fired on an Iranian-flagged Hassanah oil tanker on Wednesday, prompting Iran to launch missiles at US ships. The Pentagon says three US Navy destroyers came under unprovoked attacks from Iranian missiles, drones, and small boats, and responded in self-defense by striking Iranian launch sites and command centers. Now, Iran calls it a blatant violation of the ceasefire, but President Donald Trump described the US strikes as just a love tap and insisted the ceasefire remains in effect. Now, some analysts are calling this some military posturing from both sides, but also it's worth noting that explosions were reported in Tehran with air defenses activated against what Iranian state media called hostile targets. Now, residents heard loud blasts in western and southern parts of the capital, and some of those include what is home to the IRGC Navy operations. Now, Iran says two drones were shot down and the situation in coastal cities is now back to normal. Shipping, though, through this vital waterway remains heavily disrupted.
4: Yeah, and just yesterday we had been speaking about potential progress that seemed to have been made on a peace deal. It wouldn't be the first time that things had turned around very quickly, but where do things stand with that?
12: Well, despite the fresh violence, diplomatic efforts continue through Pakistani mediators. Iran has submitted a detailed 14-point proposal in response to US ideas. It calls for a full end to the war within just 30 days. It wants strong security guarantees against future attacks, the withdrawal of US forces from the region, and the release of frozen Iranian assets, including full sanctions relief, war reparations, and a new internal mechanism to manage the Strait of Hormuz. It also demands an end to fighting in Lebanon. President Trump says he is reviewing the document and has paused some US naval operations, citing possible progress, though he remains skeptical and warns he won't wait forever. The latest clashes show just how quickly things can unravel, but both sides still appear motivated to reach a deal and avoid a wider war.
4: What is the latest with Hezbollah and Israel following the first attack on Lebanon's capital since that ceasefire was reached, Lou?
12: Well, tensions are rising sharply on the Israel-Lebanon front as well. Israel carried out its first strike on Beirut since the mid-April ceasefire, hitting the southern suburbs and claiming to have killed a senior commander from Hezbollah's elite Radwan force. Now, Hezbollah has responded with increased rocket and drone attacks on Israeli troops in southern Lebanon, with reports of Israeli casualties on the ground. Now, while the broader ceasefire is still technically in place, both sides accuse each other of repeated violations, and Israeli forces remain positioned inside parts of southern Lebanon. This return of fire to the Lebanese capital marks a dangerous new chapter in what was already a very shaky truce, and it raises fears that the fragile regional calm could unravel further. So a lot in the region is unraveling and, you know, more questions to be asked about the future.
4: Yeah, certainly fragile is the right word. Thank you very much for joining us. That is our correspondent in the Middle East in Doha, Lou Brown. It is 18 minutes past four. Getting to some of your feedback that is coming through on the earlier interview about second-hand spending. It has fallen in the ANZ card data released recently, and Salvation Army said they are seeing that too. Now, this listener says regarding charity shops, some of them have put prices up to make things too expensive for some families. I clothed my three children from op shops, but now I can find brand new stuff in cheaper clothing shops than I can with some things in op. op shops. And another listener says, today I was in a Sally shop, a print had $100 on it, thought a bit off just for an old print. Also, their prices are dearer than the variety shops, overpriced donated goods, says that person. Okay, well, if you have any further feedback on that, do let us know. 2101 is the number. We love to hear from you. 19 minutes past four. Coming up next hour, we will have more on the alleged breach of Canvas. This is a learning platform used by thousands of university students here and around the world. And right now, we will have more in your news headlines with Anastasia.
0: Thanks, Mel. Heavy rain and strong winds are set to batter most of the South Island and parts of the North Island. The wider Wellington region is now under a strong wind warning, while heavy swells are expected along the Kapiti and Porirua coasts from midnight. Elsewhere, the Transport Agency is urging extra care on State Highway 6 between Inanahua and the intersection with State Highway 67 near Westport. There's also flooding on State Highway 7 between Reefton and Springs Junction and State Highway 6 between Makarora and Haast. Meanwhile, police have recovered a body from where a tractor went into the Otututu Rough River near Ikamatua on the west coast this morning. TVNZ political editor Mikey Sherman has resigned, posting on social media that her role has become untenable. It follows a five-day ban from Parliament for attempting to secure an interview that went beyond the rules agreed by the Press Gallery and Parliament. In a statement, she said she's also apologised for inappropriate comments made to a journalist at a function in the Minister of Finance's office a year ago. She says it followed deeply personal and inappropriate comments made to her that night. And the head of football's world governing body has promised a treat for anyone who pays massively over the odds to see a World Cup. Some tickets are listed on FIFA's resale site for more than $2 million US.

0: morning, then fine. Whanganui to Wellington, also Wairarapa and Marlborough. Rain developing today, easing to isolated showers tomorrow, gale northerlies in exposed places. Nelson to Westland, rain heavy and possibly thundery, easing to showers tomorrow, gale northerlies in exposed places. Canterbury, periods of rain, clearing to fine tomorrow afternoon, gale northwesterlies in exposed places today. Otago, Southland and Fiordland, rain developing this afternoon, turning to showers tomorrow. And Chatham Islands, mostly cloudy with rain for a time tomorrow. It's 22 minutes past four.
1: Thanks, Anastasia. You stay safe in that weather out there and let's see how it is looking on the roads with Bella Craig. Hi, Bella.
2: Kia ora, Mel. In Auckland, it's heavy across the motorways if you're leaving the city centre. If you're heading west from the CBD to Te Atatū, it will take you around 45 minutes on the northwestern, on the northern 50 minutes to Silverdale, and on the southern over an hour to Papakura. And on State Highway 1's Desert Road, there's a strong wind warning in place between Wairua and Rangipo, so do take extra care if you're driving along there this afternoon. To Wellington, there's a couple of slow spots on State Highway 2 heading north from Petone to Melling, and traffic's also building heading into the city centre on State Highway 1 at the Terrace Tunnel. And if we've missed anything or if you've got any updates, you can text us at 2101.
1: Thanks so much, Bella. See you soon. 23 minutes past four now. People across the world are celebrating the 100th birthday of Sir David Attenborough today, and if the animals knew that they would be too. His influential career in conservation and broadcasting, and ultimately as one of the world's best storytellers, has brought him to New Zealand numerous times. Can you imagine what it would be like sitting around a campfire listening to Sir David telling stories? A couple from the Kapiti Coast can. Shona Pengelly and her husband Peter Daniel hosted Sir David and his film crew for 3 days in 1997 while they were working on the documentary The Life of Birds for the BBC. Shona still remembers meeting him for the first time.
3: Well, first of all, of course, we're a little awestruck. But when you meet David, he's just no airs, no graces, but an absolute gentleman. So polite, full of stories, great sense of humour, and just so knowledgeable, of course.
1: Is he a storyteller as well, outside of the documentaries?
3: Oh, yes, yes, yes. And there was one night when he stayed with us on Kapiti Island for 3 nights making The Life of Birds, and there was one night we had him upstairs. He was in the flat below with his cameraman, and they came upstairs and spent a wonderful evening with us. And as you do when you're the only people on the island and it's dark, you know, so it's a bit like people around a campfire, you know, ghost stories come up and superstition. And I was very taken with the one that he spoke of with his father, who was at university in Leicester, and he was the dean or president there, and he said it was a really cold wintry night, and he didn't believe in ghosts or superstitious things. And his father had an unusual request. He asked him to go to the library and get a particular book, and he said it was a very cold stormy night, and his father gave him the key, and he had to go over to this library, which in the past used to be a jail and people were tortured there, and it was really spooky. And he took his Labrador dog with him. And I mean, I can still hear the story, you know, and it was so effectively told. And he said as soon as he got to the door, the dog's heckles went up and it started cowering and it was really afraid. And David said he'd never been superstitious or thought of ghosts, but he was really freaked out. And so he said he bravely opened the door, grabbed the book and read, got the heck out of there. And he said ever since that experience, you know, he takes ghost stories just a little bit more seriously than he did in the past.
1: I can only I can only imagine how captivating it would be to hear him describe those kinds of stories. Can you tell us a little about the filming itself?
3: What was principally the attraction for him on Kapiti was the little spotted kiwi, and which is obviously a nocturnal bird, so they had to go filming at night. But also things like the tiaki, the saddleback, the North Island saddleback, and the kaka, of course, the North

0: Island Kaka, but there are so many birds there. But so Peter, my partner who'd been the ranger there, Peter Daniel, for over 20 years by then, he went out and had a wonderful time, you know, with his hero, going out scouting all these places. And I think most of all, what I really remember is his just absolute passion for what he was doing. Everything he did, it was with love and passion for the environment. And I think back to what he told us a little bit about his own parents, and his father had actually been involved helping bring refugees out of Germany in the Second World War. In fact, they had two little Jewish girls that they adopted for 7 years that were his sisters, in effect. And his mother had actually brought, she was involved in the Basque during the Spanish Civil War. She was looking after Basque refugees. And I sort of think when you have a background like that, where your parents are very knowledgeable and well-educated, but they show their love for humanity. And I think for David, it came out in Nature.
1: And telling that he would speak so much about his family while with you, but he did receive some sad news as well on the trip.
0: That's right. He was with us, it was around January 1997, I think, and his wife, Jane, was the same age as him, and he would just finish filming with us when he got the call that sadly she had, well, tragically as it turned out, she'd had a brain hemorrhage. And by the time he got straight back to England, she was in a coma. And the doctor had said to him, well, you know, hold her hand. And he said, you know, he squeezed her hand and he felt that she squeezed back, and then she passed away. So it was like an extraordinary time for him. I just can't begin to imagine, because he always described her as his anchor.
1: Must have been quite an emotional series for him to put together then, the life of birds, the one that he came to film with you on Kapiti Island. What impact did it have on, I guess, the awareness around our native species in New Zealand and the impact he's had on conservation and continues to have?
0: Well, I guess he's such an international name that anything that he does has immediate international exposure. So to see Kapiti Island there with the likes of David Attenborough would have been extraordinary. But you know, what I took away from it was an incredibly humble man who was so grateful for the meal and insisted on doing the washing up with me at the end. And there were no airs or graces. He was just full of passion for everything out there in the wild.
1: Although I understand there is one animal he did disclose to you that he's not as keen on as the others.
0: True. And as it happened, yes, that was the RAT, the you know.
1: The rat, we can say it. He's not here. And, don't worry, Shona.
0: Yeah, and so we have just actually eradicated the two species of rats from Kapiti Island just before he came. And it was a bit of a joke when he said, there's just the one animal I have to train myself when I'm around not to jump on the table. I remember him saying, I have to make sure I don't jump on the table. I have to, you know, be cool. And but he said he'd had a couple of experiences once in the Solomons where they were running all over him and everywhere. And I think somewhere in India. And it's just the one animal I do find I have to have a lot of self-control.
1: And it was Shona Pengelly. And what better gift for Sir David Attenborough on his 100th birthday than to name a new animal species after him, which is what has happened at London's Natural History Museum. The animal, of all things, a parasitic wasp. At first I thought, no, that's not appropriate. But actually, I think maybe it is appropriate for the conservationist who is a champion for all. I don't know. Would there be a better species? Your thoughts on 2101. 29 minutes to 5. We'll head to sport now, and it will be do or die for the Wellington Phoenix women on Sunday when they host Brisbane Roar for a place in football's A-League final. Sports reporter Bridget Tunnicliffe is here to discuss. Hello, Bridget. So how confident are they can overcome a one-goal deficit and try and get to their first ever final?
2: Yeah, they have moved on really quickly from the disappointment of losing to Brisbane Roar 2-1 in their opening encounter across the Tasman on the weekend. But home advantage counts for a lot when it comes to the sport of football. And Bev Priestman, the Phoenix Women's coach, spoke to the media today. She says in many ways the pressure is on Brisbane because they are probably kicking themselves a little bit that they should have probably put the Phoenix away, and they didn't necessarily take enough of an advantage in that game. So she feels like the pressure is on them. They don't plan on changing anything tactically too much, just maybe some tweaks here and there. The team has just spoken a lot this week. Bev and the players have talked about how great the fans are, their fans. A temporary stand has been erected for the semi-final at Porirua, expecting nearly sold out 6,000. It's more than they've ever had before at that venue. And it's quite unique in the fact that the fans are only about 5 metres away from the pitch. So it's they hear a lot of noise. And Priestman's main message to her players is just to go out and enjoy it.
3: If you can't enjoy an occasion like this weekend, it's, you know, we shouldn't be playing the game. I think it's a semi-final, which we've earned. It's at home. It's the moment we want to create, and we got to go out and enjoy ourselves and stay together. And I think it is another game, right? It is another 90-minute game, and we've just got to hopefully come into this game and show us better than we did in the last game.
2: So they are 90 minutes away from the first ever grand final, not just for them, the whole Phoenix club. So the Phoenix men's inaugural season was way back in 2007. The women's first season was 2021. So it's been around 19 years that the Phoenix have been trying to get into a grand final. So how special would that be if they can do that on a Sunday?
1: It would be huge. But Bridget, football fans might have the potential for a dramatic penalty shootout at the forefront of their minds, because we've seen that with Auckland FC just recently get through to the A-League men's semis last weekend. So have the Phoenix women prepared for that scenario?
2: Yes, throughout the season they certainly have. Priestman says the team has prepared for a number of things they might face near the end of the game, whether that's that they're behind, whether they're level, whether they are ahead and have to absorb pressure and hold the lead. Obviously, the most ultimate pressure cooker scenario is a penalty shootout. We saw that last weekend with Auckland FC, very nerve-wracking. And Priestman says they did the work earlier in the season. It hasn't been a focus this week. And Priestman says they have a team process that they've practiced all season and they've prepared as much as they can.
3: If it goes to penalties, I'd back us. I absolutely would. I think our penalties have looked very, very good. The good news is we've not had penalties for people to scout, which is even better. But yeah, I think if it comes to that, unfortunately, I've lived those moments and I've come out on the good and the bad. But we're prepared. And I think in pressure, helping players feel prepared is a big part of alleviating some of that pressure. So as long as we're together in that moment, we'll back everybody to go and put the ball in the back of the net.
2: So a big weekend for football. Auckland FC hosts Adelaide in the first leg of their semi-final in Auckland tomorrow at 6. And the semi-final, the Phoenix hosting Brisbane and Porirua, kick off on Sundays at 2:30.
1: Yeah, very exciting weekend. Thank you very much, Bridget Tunnicliffe, for with your sports news. It's 24 minutes to 5. You're with Checkpoint on RNZ National. Police are looking to design a bespoke head cushion with a local manufacturer after a man who was restrained in a chair inside police cells died. An Auckland coroner has heard how Jay Tuali forcefully thrashed his head back and forth repeatedly while tied down in the chair. He lost consciousness and died in hospital from a ruptured malformed vessel in his brain a day after his arrest. Our reporter Lucy Xia was at the inquest.
4: 21-year-old Jay Tuali was arrested 5 years ago for breaching bail while facing a charge of sexual assault. Police saw signs of meth use when they arrested him and later put him in a restraint chair after he banged his head on a cell door and appeared to try to strangle himself. Inspector Jana Dale Pettison, who manages custody units across the country, says police are cautious about using the chair.
5: We are heavily scrutinised by the use of the chair by the Ombudsman and the IPCA, and we've recently moved them out of sight off for detainees at particular courthouses, etc. It's only to be deployed and used when the risk assessment deems it to be so.
4: An investigation by the Independent Police Conduct Authority, IPCA, found the use of the chair was justified, but police still failed in their duty of care. Mr. Toiley was able to thrash his head over 160 times while restrained, and the inquest heard he was punched in the face when resisting being put in the chair. Inspector Peterson says police now require custody officers to be trained in the use of restraint chairs, and there's more guidance for dealing with suicidal detainees, following recommendations from the IPCA. He says police are developing a bespoke chair that has padding around the headrest.
5: We're looking at developing a cushion, so we've had a couple of prototypes that haven't quite worked, that can be put on at the back top end of the chair, so that when the person's strapped in, their head would be pressing against it with the straps. There should be very minimal movement.
4: Neuropathologist Dr. Colin Smith told the inquest Mr. Toiley's thrashing of his head alone couldn't have killed him.
6: The head is not impacting against a truly solid object. So from the biomechanics of head injury, we don't see the forces are not going to cause blood vessels to rupture.
4: Dr. Smith says Mr. Toiley's use of meth combined with the vigorous head movement and his agitation may have elevated his blood pressure, causing a malformed blood vessel to rupture. By the end of the two-day inquest, Coroner Tania Tititaha acknowledged the difficulty for police when faced with detainees who are suicidal or are under the influence of drugs.
7: I think when you're restraining someone who may not only be self-harming or certainly giving the indication of self-harming, but may also have hidden natural problems, however they're brought about, that's always a combination that I think even medical professionals would be struggling to manage.
4: Little is known about the life of Jay Tuali. No family members were at the inquest. In the week leading up to his arrest, police said Mr. Toiley's phone had over 100 text messages related to drug dealings. He was also involved in three family harm incidents that week. Police photos show that a sparsely furnished unit with a mattress on the floor, a smoke detector blocked with a cloth, and a plastic bottle with a pipe was where he spent his last days on bail.
1: Lucy Shaw with that report. It is 21 minutes to 5. You're with Checkpoint on RNZ National. Kia ora iti iwi, ho mai o whakaaro. Don't forget you can text us on 2101 or email checkpoint@rnz.co.nz. And some feedback come through just on the stories we heard from Shona Pengelly about her time with Sir David Attenborough earlier. This listener, John, says, got to say, Sir David has to be one of the most outstanding human beings on the planet at this time. Can anybody name someone who can eclipse that, says John. Right, we are 20 minutes away from 5 now, so here are your headlines with Anastasia.
8: Thanks, Mel. Xero founder Sir Rod Drury has returned his New Zealander of the Year award following accusations of misconduct involving a junior employee, which he denies. The move follows discussions between Sir Rod and the New Zealander of the Year Awards office. Xero is reviewing its handling of the misconduct allegations. TVNZ's political editor Mikey Sherman has resigned over inappropriate comments she made to a journalist at a Minister of Finance function a year ago. In a post on X, she says she apologised to the person involved and the minister, and she informed her own manager. She says it happened after deeply personal and inappropriate comments made to her that night. Mikey Sherman was also suspended from Parliament last week for 5 days for breaching rules in her pursuit of an interview. She says she's been under enormous scrutiny and pressure. The Commerce Commission says it's satisfied the merger of fuel companies NPD and Gull is unlikely to substantially lessen competition in the market. It's approved the proposal under which Gull and NPD's combined 240 sites will maintain their brands. Donald Trump says the United States is still negotiating with Iran despite a fresh exchange of fire in the Strait of Hormuz and civilian areas. Iran has accused the US of targeting ships in the strait, while the US says it launched retaliatory attacks against unprovoked Iranian strikes. And the US State Department says it will start to revoke the passports of Americans who owe significant amounts of child support, more than the equivalent of $3,000 New Zealand dollars. The department says it's using common sense tools to enforce parents' legal and moral obligations. And now the short forecast from Met Service to midnight Saturday, Northland, Auckland and Coromandel, isolated showers turning to rain for a time tonight and tomorrow evening, possibly heavy and thundery. Waikato to Taranaki, also Bay of Plenty and the Central High Country. Rain developing this evening, heavy at times, easing to isolated showers tomorrow. Gisborne and Hawke's Bay, mostly cloudy, rain for a time tomorrow morning, then fine. Whanganui to Wellington, also Wairarapa and Marlborough. Rain developing, easing to isolated showers early tomorrow, gale northerlies in exposed places. Nelson to Westland, rain heavy and possibly thundery, easing to showers tomorrow, gale northerlies in exposed places. Canterbury, periods of rain clearing to fine tomorrow afternoon, gale northwesterlies in exposed places. Otago, Southland and Fiordland, rain developing and turning to showers tomorrow. Chatham Islands, mostly cloudy with rain for a time tomorrow. It's 17 minutes away from 5.
1: Thanks so much, Anastasia. Let's check in on traffic around the country with Bella Craig. Hi, Bella.
9: Hi, Mel. Well, for Friday traffic in Auckland, for those leaving the city centre, it's looking pretty heavy. If you're heading west from the CBD to Te Atatū, it will take you around 45 minutes on the northwestern. On the northern, 50 minutes to Silverdale, and on the southern, over an hour to Papakura. To Wellington, there's still a couple of slow spots on State Highway 2, heading north from Petone to Melling, and traffic's also building heading into the city centre on State Highway 1 at the Terrace Tunnel. In Christchurch, traffic's heavy on both Blenheim and Riccarton roads, and there's congestion on the roads around Hagley Park. And just a reminder, there's a strong winds warning on State Highway 1's Desert Road, so if you're heading that way this afternoon, do take extra care. And for any other traffic tips, you can text us at 2101.
1: Thanks so much. We'll have more updates for you next hour. Thanks, Bella. It's 16 minutes to 5. You're with Checkpoint on RNZ National. Police have beefed up the number of officers out on the beat in Nelson's CBD over weekends due to bad behaviour by rowdy teens. Senior cops say alcohol is fueling the trouble and they worry it will lead to violence. The problem has coincided with the closure of a Nelson charitable trust that helped kids stay on track. Samantha G reports.
10: Nelson Senior Sergeant Byron Reid says it's a worry seeing kids as young as 13 out on the street in the early hours of the morning. It's the reason there are now more officers on the beat between 10 o'clock at night and 3 a.m. on the weekends.
11: Generally the age is around 13 to 18 and they're not in big packs. They're sort of individuals or they might be in groups of 3 to 4 or more. But you know, you're sort of talking about 20 odd children in regular contact with police or regularly in the CBD during those hours over the weekend.
10: Mr Reid says police noticed the increase about a month ago. He says some have been drinking, so police investigated and found 4 bottle shops and supermarkets selling alcohol to under-18s in Nelson. They've been referred to the local licensing authority.
11: We're concerned about disorder in the CBD, violence that occurs. There are people that are intoxicated out in that environment, and there may not mean to be assaults taking place, but that can happen. And we just don't want any of our local community injured, affected by this.
10: Leanne O'Brien co-founded Whanake Youth, a health and wellbeing service to support vulnerable and marginalised young people into adulthood. The charitable trust closed last month because of financial difficulties after 9 years.
12: The young people that come here said, we come here because it's safe, we come here because it's fun to do, we come here because I can't go home or can't go to my friend's place. So for me, the concern is if they're not here, then where are they? And what are they doing?
10: She'd noticed an increase in 10 to 12-year-olds causing trouble a couple of years ago. Ms O'Brien says the reasons for their behaviour are unclear, but post-pandemic, some teens aren't very resilient.
12: We'd seen some young people consuming alcohol, which we hadn't seen for a really long time, and presenting drunk during the daytime and leaving school to steal stuff. And that was really interesting in terms of why that age group were becoming such a concern in the community.
10: Nelson Mayor Nick Smith says he's pleased police are increasing patrols, but says parents need to do their bit too. He's worried someone will get hurt and says teen drinking is problematic.
13: I have heard from some of the proprietors of the bars that they have been taken back by used to people pushing the edge of, you know, 16 and 17 year olds trying to get into our bars and nightclubs, but surprised of getting 13 and 14 year olds trying to get in.
10: Nick Smith says the closure of Whanake Youth is disappointing and he's open-minded about whether more can be done to support young people.
13: If there is more that we can do so that our city is providing the opportunities for our young people to be able to enjoy themselves and be able to develop without this high-risk behaviour that's occurring in our CBD, we do need to think about that.
10: Police say their increased presence in Nelson CBD will continue for as long as it's needed.
1: Samantha G with that report. Kia mau tonu mai, you're listening to Checkpoint on RNZ National. Testing and treating children for a stomach infection in childhood is key to preventing a rise in stomach cancer diagnoses in adults, according to a new report. By 2045, it's expected 725 people will be diagnosed each year. That's a nearly 50% increase on the numbers now. Māori and Pacific people can be up to six times more likely to get the cancer. But the study published in the New Zealand Medical Journal says there are opportunities to prevent it from developing with a relatively simple treatment for a stomach infection, usually caught as a child. Dr. Nina Bevan of the National Hauora Coalition was among the researchers and joins us now. Tēnā koe, Nina.
14: Kia ora.
1: What percentage of cancers are caused or related to this infection?
14: Well, stomach cancer has got a number of causes, and the stomach infection with Helicobacter pylori or H. pylori is just one of them. But if we know if we could get rid of the H. pylori infection, we could potentially prevent about a third of stomach cancer cases.
1: And are they most common in childhood?
14: Yeah, I have to correct you a little bit because while you do catch the infection in childhood, we usually don't treat the infection until adulthood. And that's when we would be looking at testing and treating people for this infection.
1: Right. So when would you do that testing? At what ages? And how would you know when to test? Because at that point, would you be showing symptoms?
14: Yeah, well, the interesting thing about this bacteria is that once it comes into our stomachs as a child, it can just stay there for years and years and you might not ever get any symptoms. The most common things are like reflux or heartburn, those types of symptoms. And at the moment, we're only testing people as per our health guidelines for people who do actually have symptoms, so we may be missing out on testing other people who don't even know they have it. And we know that Māori and Pacific peoples are particularly more likely to be infected by this, yet at the moment they are getting lower access to testing and treatment, so that's why it drives rates of stomach cancer at later ages.
1: How straightforward is the test?
14: There's a number of tests that can be done, but they are pretty straightforward tests that can just be done in existing labs that we have now. And it can either be a blood test or stool test or a breath test.
1: And what about treatment? If you were found to have had that infection, how simple is that?
14: Well, it's quite a few tablets, but it's a two-week course of antibiotics and acid-suppressing medication. So, you know, it's not something that you have to take tablets for forever. It's relatively straightforward.
1: Any idea how much a testing program like this would cost? I guess, would you model the numbers on those who are most vulnerable? Because, as you say, it would be hard to know exactly who to test.
14: Yeah, I think that's why the research that we did is really important, to sort of get an estimate of what the cancer cases could look like, and then look at how cost-effective any test and treat program would be. And some colleagues who have done earlier research have shown that most likely treating Māori and Pacific definitely would be cost effective as per their modelling.
1: The New Zealand Cancer Action Plan that was released in 2019 by the Ministry of Health, and it recommended test and treat strategies then. So this report is really backing that, I guess, with evidence. How important would you say that that advice released in 2019 is followed?
14: Well, I think around the world we're seeing test and treat programs being start to roll out, and it's a recommendation of the International Agency for Research on Cancer now to that countries should look at establishing these programs. So within the New Zealand context, I think pieces of research like ours, and we're planning on doing more research in this space, and we'll really sort of get the wheels turning on progress towards a test and treat program in New Zealand.
1: Just very quickly, these, in terms of relative numbers, stomach cancers perhaps aren't as don't have as big numbers as other cancers, but they are more likely to lead to severe outcomes, correct?
14: Yes, they can be really nasty cancers, and anything we can do to prevent whānau and communities going through, you know, the diagnosis, the treatment for a nasty cancer like that, in my opinion, we should really go for it.
1: Dr. Nina Bevan of the National Hauora Coalition, thank you so much for joining us. 2101 as well is the number to get in touch if you have thoughts on that research. It's 7 minutes to five. Dozens of Taranaki teenagers have jumped behind the controls of heavy equipment at an event designed to encourage young women to consider trades careers. Organisers of the Women in Trades Showcase say women are valued employees, but many are missing out on six-figure salaries by not considering a life on the tools. And it might not be as intimidating as some think, with one young potential recruit comparing working a digger to gaming. Our Taranaki Whanganui reporter Robin Martin has been in Inglewood.
15: You pull back towards
16: Tiana Hill has just had a go behind the controls of a digger. She's fizzing.
17: The digger driver, it was amazing. It was actually really fun.
16: So what was it like? How did it all work?
17: It was really confusing because everything was back, forth, left, right. But it usually was really basic, kind of, once you get it.
16: I've had a few people compare it to gaming. Like,
17: it is. So with the gaming console, obviously you're just using the same movements, but that's exactly what you're doing up there.
16: A Year 13 student at Te Pai Pai o Aotearoa in Hawera, she successfully transferred a scoop full of mulch from one concrete container to another. Tiama's got the memo about the potential earnings in the trades.
17: It is one of my plans to be in a trade.
16: Yeah. And why is that?
17: The money.
16: So what have you heard about the money?
17: I've heard that if you do the right trade, you get a lot of money. Like in Fonterra, you get a lot of money.
16: And what particular kind of role?
17: Engineering.
16: Taranaki Woman in Trades Chair Katrina Mayo says the event is about opening the eyes of young women to the opportunities out there.
18: Today's about giving girls a chance to get on the tools and have a try. Quite often they feel a bit shy when you go into events where there's a lot of guys around and they don't want to, you know, try things out. So this is a chance where it's just the girls, they can jump on the digger, grab a nail gun, actually have a go on the tools and see what it feels like and talk to people in the trades and find out what it's like working in the industry.
16: She says women are an underutilised resource in the sector.
18: So you're always looking for talent, you're always looking for bringing people into the industry, and why only focus on 50% of the population? You know, there's a really untapped potential in bringing women into the trades workforce where they haven't traditionally been. That, and the employers love them. They're really good on the tools, great with health and safety. They don't tend to try and lift things they shouldn't be lifting.
16: Katrina Mayo says on a recent school visit, teachers underestimated the six-figure plus salary of a scaffolding project manager by more than half. Saffron Keita Caldwell is an apprentice with Fulton Hogan. The 17-year-old came up via the Gateway program at Inglewood High School and hasn't looked back.
19: I did that for about maybe 8 months, and I did a range of different crews and everything. I did earthworks, did a little bit of roading and drainage, and I did carpentry. Definitely fell in love with doing that, and I've just started in the last maybe month my carpentry apprenticeship to be a civil carpenter.
16: Saffron Keita Caldwell reckons the career prospects are endless.
19: you can end up like my boss Kimberly. She started young and now she's our big boss, and once you upskill and get different qualifications and licenses, it pay rises are just coming in.
16: No regrets about not taking a more academic route?
19: Nah. Apprenticeship's the way to go. Earn as you learn.
16: Jessica Davis is a milk tanker driver for Fonterra. She transferred from the manufacturing division at the Whareroa plant.
20: What got me into driving was I always wanted to do something that sort of was different for Fonterra. You know, you can do the packing, you can do the manufacturing, but driving kind of scared me, so I wanted to do something that excited me every day. And the other thing is that I wanted to be able to show my sons that girls could actually do things that boys do as well.
16: Sitting behind the wheel, Inglewood High School student Emily Munro can imagine a life on the road.
21: Just the nature of it, being able to travel around New Zealand.
22: 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In a few moments' time, we open on 13690 kHz in the 22-metre band. Once again, retune now to 13690 kHz in the 22-metre band. 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

0: RNZ News at 5 o'clock. Kia ora, good evening. I'm Anastasia Hedge. TVNZ's political editor Mikey Sherman has resigned from the state broadcaster, citing unprecedented scrutiny and enormous pressure on her over the past week. It follows a barrage of criticism after revelations she directed a homophobic slur at another journalist during drinks in the finance minister's office a year ago. Here's our deputy political editor, Craig McCulloch.
1: Mikey Sherman announced her resignation on social media this afternoon, saying her role had become untenable. In her first public comments on the matter, she also acknowledged the language she used last year was offensive and inexcusable. She says, for context, she was responding to what she considered deeply personal and inappropriate remarks. In an email to TVNZ staff, its chief news officer, Nadia Tolich, acknowledged Ms. Sherman's reporting, including her recent nomination for Political Journalist of the Year at the Media Awards.
0: Xero founder Sir Rod Drury has handed back his New Zealander of the Year award. The move follows accusations of misconduct involving a junior employee, which he denies. Sir Rod returned the award following discussions with the New Zealander of the Year Awards Office, which will not be choosing another recipient. Xero has launched a review into its handling of the misconduct allegations. More heavy rain is expected across the South Island tonight, with reports of slips and fallen trees on West Coast state highways. Heavy rain has caused rivers to rise and surface flooding. This afternoon, police recovered a body where a tractor went into the Otututu Rough River near Ikamatua. There's flooding on State Highway 6 and 7, but the roads remain open. Orange heavy rain and strong wind warnings are in place. The Maritime Safety Regulator says job cuts are necessary in order to remain solvent. Maritime NZ says staff were informed of a proposal earlier this week affecting around 30 jobs. Bill Hickman reports.
2: Maritime NZ Director Kirsty Hewlett says a revenue shortfall means costs need to be cut, including on personnel. She says while a recent cabinet decision on the maritime levy would cover some inflation, it didn't address the shortfall. The Public Service Association understands more than 30 roles may go. Kirsty Hewlett says Maritime NZ is consulting and what she described as front-facing roles will be kept. Associate Transport Minister James Meagher says an inflation-adjusted levy over 3 years was decided on and he is confident it has struck the right balance.
0: An inquest into the death of a Canterbury baby has heard the boy's mother called Healthline with serious concerns about his health before he died. Sol Turani was less than 4 months old when he died of catastrophic head injuries in 2014. Sol lived near Darfield with his mother Storm Turani and her then partner Tony Farmer. No one has been charged over his death. Ms. Turani called Healthline about 6:30 in the morning, the day before he died, with the audio played during the hearing today.
3: I've had a 3 month, almost 4 month old baby, and he's been screaming since like 3 o'clock. He's got a cold at the moment. I've been able to get him to stop, but my partner's holding him down. He's just slowed down, but he's got like creamy stuff coming out of his ears.
0: The inquest has heard Sol's injuries weren't an accident. Three Australian women with links to Islamic State are facing court, charged with offences including terrorism and slave trading. A group of 13 women and children flew into Sydney and Melbourne last night after leaving detention camps in Syria. World Watch's Neva Chittick has more.
4: The 32-year-old woman arrested at Sydney Airport is due to appear in court this evening, charged with being a member of a terrorist organisation and entering or remaining in declared areas. Two women who were arrested at Melbourne Airport have been charged with multiple counts of crimes against humanity, including enslavement, possessing a slave, use of a slave, and slave trading. They remain in custody following a brief court appearance. Their lawyers say a bail application will be made next week. The group told the ABC upon arrival last night that they hope to get the remaining 21 Australian women and children still in Syrian detention camps home too.
0: Instagram users will no longer be able to send completely private direct messages from today after the feature is switched off globally. The removal of end-to-end encryption on messages is a major U-turn by Instagram's parent company Meta, which previously championed the tech as the gold standard for user privacy. And in sport, the Chiefs know they can't afford any lapses as they eye up a Super Rugby Pacific home playoff spot. Sitting 4 points behind the top of the table Hurricanes, the Chiefs are quietly confident of ending their horror run of finals losses. And coach Jono Gibbs says they must stay focused when they meet the Queensland Reds in Brisbane tonight.
5: They're a difficult opponent, and I think they've got a good identity around how they play. That's not a surprise, so shouldn't have any excuses about that afterwards.
0: The Crusaders host the Blues in Christchurch in the earlier game, with kick-off at 7. American forward Michaela Woods says coach Bev Priestman has instilled a lot of confidence in the Wellington Phoenix ahead of Sunday's do-or-die match against Brisbane Roar. The Phoenix women have to overcome a one-goal deficit to progress to their first A-League final. Priestman has coached on the biggest stages, including guiding Canada to Olympic gold in 2020, and Woods says she thrives in finals pressure.
6: You know, having multiple legs, home, away, that quick turnaround. So I think knowing that she has that experience, she's very good at her job, she brought us this far, I think we just have that trust in her. It's just trust.
0: Stars mid-quarter Greer Sinclair has been sidelined for the remainder of Netball's ANZ Premiership after re-aggravating a knee injury. Sinclair was aiming to return to the court in 2026 after rupturing her ACL last year, but now needs more surgery. That's the news.
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0: Now the short forecast from Met Service to midnight Saturday. Northland, Auckland and Coromandel. Isolated showers turning to rain for a time tonight and tomorrow night, possibly heavy and thundery. Waikato to Taranaki, also Bay of Plenty and the Central High Country. Rain developing this afternoon or evening, heavy at times, easing to isolated showers tomorrow. Gisborne and Hawke's Bay, mostly cloudy, rain for a time tomorrow morning, then fine. Whanganui to Wellington, also Wairarapa and Marlborough. Rain developing today, easing to isolated showers tomorrow. Gale northerlies in exposed places today. Nelson to Westland, rain heavy and possibly thundery, easing to showers tomorrow with some gale northerlies in exposed places. Canterbury, periods of rain clearing to fine tomorrow afternoon. Gale northwesterlies in exposed places today. Otago, Southland and Fiordland, rain developing this afternoon, turning to showers tomorrow. And Chatham Islands, mostly cloudy with rain for a time tomorrow. It's 8 minutes past five.
9: No mai hoki mai, this is Checkpoint, ko Melissa Chan Green, tēnā. New Zealand universities have been caught up in a global hack of an online learning platform, leaving the personal details of students potentially exposed. The Canvas system is accessed online and it's used for assignments, to get grades and to communicate with tutors. Impacted universities here include the University of Auckland, AUT, and the Victoria University of Wellington. They say it is not a breach of their own systems, but of the third-party platform which hosts the data, and that company is called Infrastructure. It's understood the hackers posted a message in the Canvas system and asked schools to contact them to reach a settlement, posting a deadline of the 12th of May. Aidan Donoghue is president of the Victoria University Students Association and is with us now. Good afternoon, Aidan.
10: Good afternoon.
9: I understand at Victoria University you refer to this platform as Nuku. How widely is it used and what is it used for?
10: Every student uses this platform. It's the key point of contact for your lecture recordings, your assignments, and the syllabus. Everything is run through this platform.
9: Okay, so it would be used pretty extensively. Would it have any private communications or information?
10: So we understand that it might contain, you know, names, student IDs, and maybe the messages that are used in between students and lecturers on the site itself.
9: What advice or information have you had from the university as to whether your details have been accessed or what is happening with the platform now?
10: Yeah, so they've disclosed to us that, like, the aforementioned names, email addresses and student IDs might be disclosed, but they're very confident that there's no indication that passwords or single sign-on credentials have been affected or assessment data itself. So, yeah, it's somewhat relieving in 6 months.
9: What does it mean, though, in terms of your studies? In the meantime, do you know when it will be back online? Are people in any way concerned about being able to submit assignments, those sorts of things?
10: Yeah, that's the biggest concern we've had from students, is sort of the unknowns around your assignments when they're due. So the university and ourselves have been doing joint comms on, look, the earliest time that we can have Nuku back open is Wednesday morning, but in the meantime, your course coordinator will, make the call on what changes need to make to assignments, but your lecture recordings and your readings are still available through the third-party sites.
9: Did this kind of come out of the blue for you, or were there murmurings or any indication of problems before it was shut down?
10: We were informed as soon as the breach was, found out. I had a meeting with the Vice-Chancellor anyway, and it was reinforced then, and that was, I believe, Wednesday morning.
9: This is a period, I understand, where many students are submitting final assessments at the moment. Is it causing any distress for people? What are the conversations that you're having with students?
10: Yeah, well, the students, they're naturally going to ask, what does this mean? If I can't get something in on time, will I be affected? Will my grade be impacted? And, of course, it's out of everyone's control, and so there's definitely going to be considerations and, changes to be made to address the impact and the lack of ability to submit assignments because of this outage.
9: Are you going to be meeting with students to communicate what's happening from, the Students Association point of view and the information you've been had? How has this been communicated?
10: So this has been communicated through email-wide chains. So all students have been sent an email from the Vice-Chancellor itself. We're also promoting it through our social media and answering any questions and letting them know that our services are available for wellbeing or advocacy support if there are any concerns around facilitations being made.
9: Is it being used more frequently as an online learning option if you can access course materials and lectures and those sorts of things? Because, of course, students will be dealing with the high fuel costs at the moment as well, or is it hard to know whether people are using it in greater lengths of time?
10: Yeah, that is hard to know. There's of course, the fuel cost that does stop students or at least changes their mind to coming up to campus. But, when you come to campus, you get free heating and Wi-Fi. So that's also a driver for students being on campus. And in-person teaching hasn't been affected. But this is the key. Like, all of university sort of knowledge goes through this. And this is where you check what things are going on and everything to do with your information of your courses through Nuku.
9: Heat and Wi-Fi is definitely a benefit of heading in. I'm interested to know, you haven't really said that people are too concerned about personal details at the moment. Do you think that is because you don't feel that there is a lot of personal information there that could potentially be leaked and be of concern? Or do you think it's actually just among students and among your peer group that's not of huge concern?
10: I think everyone's quite concerned about what data is potentially on there, particularly around passwords, but the university have been very quick to say that they don't believe that that's been affected. What they're really trying to communicate to students is, if your name and email addresses have been, breached, then there's always the concern of follow-up of phishing attacks, and so also educating students of what suspicious emails might look like if they have access to now your email.
9: Well, thank you very much for joining us. Do keep us posted if you get any updates, and we can share that with those students who are sending messages here too. Everybody is interested, of course, to find out when the platform will be back online. That is Aidan Donoghue, who is the president of the Victoria University Students Association. We have also spoken with a student at the University of Auckland who said that tests and assignments which were due today would be extended, and tutorials would be going ahead with whiteboard and notes on paper. Some workarounds there. A university spokesperson says they're optimistic of a resolution next week, but it's not committing to a time frame. Meanwhile, AUT says it will give students extensions for assessments based on how long Canvas is down. It's 5:15. You're with Checkpoint on RNZ National. TVNZ's political editor Mikey Sherman has resigned from the state broadcaster, citing unprecedented scrutiny and enormous pressure on her over the past week. It follows a barrage of criticism after revelations she directed a homophobic slur at another journalist during late-night drinks in the finance minister's office a year ago. Our deputy political editor Craig McCulloch joins us now. Craig, what has happened this afternoon?
1: A statement out from Mikey Sherman herself this afternoon. It came in at about 3:30, announcing her departure, effective immediately. Here are the key lines. Now, the statement says, "The level of scrutiny on me this past week has been unprecedented, and this has placed enormous pressure on me. My role has become untenable, and so I am finishing up with TVNZ today. I wish the team well." Of course, this comes after days of relentless pressure. All week there has been this rampant speculation going on about her role. She has not been here at Parliament. In fact, she had been barred from the precinct by the Speaker for an unrelated incident, but she was due back here on Wednesday. She did not return to the building. She has not been around, and so there has been this cloud of uncertainty. And then suddenly, the statement dropped. They are the first public comments that she has made, actually, since all of this broke open, since that reporting from last week. As you mentioned, that she called another reporter a homophobic slur a year ago at a function here at Parliament, that the finance minister overheard those remarks, then shut that event down. Now, in the statement, Mikey Sherman gave her own version of those events. She said, yes, she did make an offensive comment. She accepts that the language she used was inexcusable. Says she apologised the next morning to the journalist and to the minister and notified her manager at the time. She also says, for context, not as an excuse, but for context, she says she claims she was responding to what she considered to be deeply personal and inappropriate remarks. Now, we have requested an interview with Mikey Sherman, but have not had a response yet.
9: What have we heard from TVNZ itself, Craig?
1: TVNZ has issued its own statement. It acknowledges the resignation. It also acknowledges Mikey Sherman's reporting, her contribution, the calibre of her work. We have also got our hands on an email which has been sent out to TVNZ staff. That's from its chief news officer, Nadia Tolich. It's a similar message. It also adds that the past few weeks have been a challenging time for Mikey Sherman, and that she being Nadia Tolich, respects her decision to step away. The internal email also notes this reality now for TVNZ, that there is a vacancy in its press gallery team, a very significant one. It says that there will be more detail to come on next steps in due course, but it hardly seems stating this is a massive blow for TVNZ in an election year, no less. It is disruptive, destabilising. It comes at a very tense time with politicians really going on the attack against the media. That TVNZ political editor job, that is one of the most high-profile journalism jobs in the country. Mikey Sherman was the first Wahine Māori to be appointed to that role. She broke some significant stories. I'm thinking about the death of Taku Taitash Kemp. She was the first to report that. She got some really good breaks on Te Pāti Māori's implosion, secured some exclusive interviews with Mario Meno Kapakingi, and just recently, she was nominated in this year's Media Awards for Political Journalist of the Year. So whoever steps into that role, whoever takes over, will be taking on a very hefty responsibility.
9: Craig, in a separate development, Christopher Luxon has today confirmed that National will campaign on lifting the superannuation age.
1: Aye, he has indeed. He confirmed that position during a radio interview this morning. Not a huge surprise, given that National has campaigned on exactly that for the past few elections, but it is the first solid confirmation that National is going to do so. Again, this campaign, National wants to increase that age from 65 to 67. Now, that will not be an abrupt change. It wouldn't be a sudden one. You would see that eased in over time. We don't have the exact details yet, but in 2023, the policy then was that the increase would be phased in beginning from 2037. So quite a way away. People don't need to panic. And I should also say, New Zealand First is staunchly against increasing the pension age. New Zealand First blocked National from doing so this term. And if you look at the current polling, there is no way for National to form a government without New Zealand First. It is highly likely that Winston Peters and New Zealand First would block National from doing this again in a future term. So unlikely that this is going to actually eventuate. Regardless, it should make for a fascinating debate during the campaign.
9: Indeed. Deputy Political Editor Craig McCulloch, thanks for joining us. It is 20 minutes past five. You're with Checkpoint on RNZ National. Kia ora e te iwi. Hō mai o whakaro. Don't forget you can text us on 2101. It is time for your news headlines with Anastasia.
0: Thanks, Mel. The president of the Victoria University Students Association says he's been told names and email addresses may have been breached in a global hack of an online learning platform, but not assessment data or passwords. Aidan Donoghue told Checkpoint the university informed the association of the Canvas system breach as soon as it was discovered. He says every student uses the platform. The office running New Zealander of the Year says it won't be choosing another recipient after this year's winner, Xero founder Sir Rod Drury, returned his award. Sir Rod denies accusations of misconduct involving a junior employee. Met Service is predicting severe gale northwesterlies gusting up to 130 kilometres an hour in the Wellington region today, but Cook Strait ferries and bus and train services are so far reporting no weather-related cancellations. The Queen's Wharf Today's Bay ferry is running a restricted timetable. Meanwhile, more heavy rain is expected across the South Island tonight, with reports of slips and fallen trees on West Coast state highways. State highways 6 and 7 remain open amid flooding. This afternoon, police recovered a body from where a tractor went into the Otututu Rough River near Ikamatua. And the Cook Islands government has hosted talks on defence and security with officials from New Zealand's Ministry of Defence and Defence Force. The discussions follow the signing of a pact last month that ended a spat over the Cooks forging a deal with China without consulting Wellington. And now the short forecast from Met Service.

0: Rising to showers tomorrow with gale northerlies in exposed places. Canterbury, periods of rain clearing to fine tomorrow afternoon, gale northwesterlies in exposed places. Otago, Southland and Fiordland, rain developing this afternoon, turning to showers tomorrow. And Chatham Islands, mostly cloudy with rain for a time tomorrow. It's 23 minutes past five.
1: Tēnā koe, Anastasia. Let's look at how your Friday evening drive home is looking. Atoila Fuatai joins us. How's it going out there?
2: It's full. It's rush hour traffic in full swing, actually, on Auckland's
1: slows.
2: Yeah. Heading out of the central city, on the northern, it's 42 minutes to Silverdale. On the northwestern, it's about 40 minutes to Kumeil. And on the southern, it's over an hour to Drury. To Wellington, where things are looking a lot better, it's slow at the Haywards Interchange on State Highway 2 at the moment. And down to Christchurch, State Highway 76 eastbound is crawling from the Wigram Road Interchange. It's also slow on Blenheim and Lincoln Roads at the Hagley Park end. And just a reminder, there's a strong wind warning on the Desert Road, so take care if you're travelling that way. Any other traffic tips, text us on 2101.
1: Thanks very much. We will catch up with you again in around 20 minutes for any other updates. It's 24 minutes past five. A new national fuel company has been given the go-ahead by the Commerce Commission. The merger of Gull and NPD would combine 240 sites across the country, but they would maintain their brands according to the proposal. The AA says the new entity will have greater buying power, which may ultimately lead to cheaper prices at the pump. The new parent company would be called Astra Energy Group. It would be half owned by the South Island-based Sheridan family and the other half owned by Allegro Funds, an Australian-based private equity firm. AA's fuel spokesperson Terry Collins joins me now. Good afternoon, Terry.
3: Good evening.
1: What will this mean for consumers? Will it mean cheaper fuel?
3: Well, not immediately, because obviously the price of fuel has been driven by overseas events, particularly the Israeli-American attack on Iran and the closure of the Strait of Hormuz. But long term, we think once those events settle down, that could bring benefits to New Zealand motorists. These companies are both low-cost operators and they're merging. So you've got the transportation logistics of NPD and the terminal portage of Gull. So they're actually building on it. It's great to see a New Zealand majority-owned company actually taking on some of the big boys.
1: Yeah, because I guess you would tend to think fewer players, there might be less pressure to drive down prices. But what you're saying is the logistics that it would help in terms of combining with efficiencies is what is going to drive down the price.
3: Yes, and there's another one as well, is that collectively they'll be buying about 1 billion litres of fuel. Currently, NPD get their fuel from Mobil, and Mobil are looking to exit New Zealand. Also, when Gull was sold, when Zed was bought by Ampol, they had a five-year supply contract, which is more than halfway through. So now you've got the ability from them, with their scale, to go to other markets and perhaps get fuel cheaper by cutting out the middle person and passing those savings on to a New Zealand motorist.
1: What is the significance of this merger happening during a fuel crisis?
3: Well, I think the merger started before they knew this was going to come along, without a doubt. Look, they're controlling the things they can control, and they can't control the things they can't, which is what's happening in the Strait of Hormuz and those international events, which we're along for the ride. We have no control over. But what they're trying to do is rationalise the business, make the best of the efficiencies by using the advantages that both companies bring to the merger, and being in a stronger company as a result.
1: There will have been some challenges that the ComCom would have looked at, the Commerce Commission. Do you know what were some of those issues that they would have had to work through before giving the green light?
3: Well, there were a couple of sites, and a good example would be Seaview Road in Wellington, where they were within kilometres of each other. It was populated by a lot of low-cost operators, and they're worried about taking one out. But given the scale of 240 sites, and there's probably one or two of those where they were in close proximity and competing, that was kind of one of the concerns the Commerce Commission wanted to look at. Traditionally, it's been a North Island company and a South Island company, and at the fringes, there's been a little bit of an intersection. That was probably one of their concerns. But overall, would that have had an impact on competition? Well, the Commerce Commission has said no, it's not going to actually have that much of an impact.

0: they are, I see, in a statement saying, you know, this is a majority Kiwi-owned business. Do you think that that is a unique and important selling point for them?
1: Great. I'm very pleased that New Zealand-owned companies are doing well and competing with internationals, and that's what appears that they're doing. They're bringing, as I said, that kind of Kiwi flavour, low-cost operators, sites to us well, and they've had experience in this business. I think it's a very smart move by both companies to merge, and I hope that those cost savings get passed on through eventually to New Zealand motorists.
0: You'll be keeping an eye on fuel prices, the pipeline, all of those things very closely, I'm sure, on a daily basis, Terry. Are there any things that are front of mind for you in terms of challenges for the consumer at the moment?
1: Well, the key issue is we don't have a supply problem. We will always get fuel because we can afford to pay for it. Unfortunately, we have to pay a lot for it given the events that have been occurring. So we don't have a supply crisis. We have a bit of a price crisis with the high costs. But the stabilising, coming down, who knows what's actually going to happen because it changes daily. But we do know that no matter what happens with the Strait, even if it does open, this will go for at least 3 to 4 months as things work their way through the system. So we've still got these high prices sustainable over the coming months. Hopefully some resolution comes along and we'll get back to some form of normality.
0: People listening in their cars on the drive home tonight, if they're driving a petrol car, of course, will be definitely hoping for that. Thank you very much. That is AA's fuel spokesperson, Terry Collins. It's 29 minutes past five. We'll head to your sports news. And the scrap for playoff spots is well and truly on in Super Rugby Pacific. The top four is occupied by Kiwi sides. And with a diet of derbies on the menu in the coming month, it's all looking pretty exciting. So joining me now is sports reporter Jonty Dine. Jonty, crunch time, isn't it?
2: Yeah, season really starting to sizzle now, Melissa. And this could be a season-defining round for many teams. Kicking off tonight in Christchurch, the competition's biggest rivals go to battle once again. Of course, the Crusaders and Blues waged some famous wars over 30 years. And the bad blood, still runs very deep. Take Blues winger Caleb Clark as an example. His dad, Ronnie, an original Blue back in 1996. And so Caleb grew up entrenched in the rivalry.
3: Auckland, Canterbury, Blues, Crusaders, there's always that history between the two. Like, I remember this one time in school, I said to Dad, like, oh, I might check out Canterbury, hey. He sent me out the house. He said, go for a walk, because I know it. I think just old rivals, and that's what's so cool about the game. You bash each other on the field for 80-odd minutes and then off at your good mates.
2: Yeah, Ronnie not too impressed with that idea. So certainly no mates on the field tonight, Melissa. Blues expecting a cauldron under the roof. City is not a happy hunting ground for them. They've lost 14 of their last 15 visits. But fortunately, the Blues won't have to deal with the Christchurch weather. Just a very anti-Auckland crowd. So it should be a corker at
0: Kaha. Very intense. It'll be great. Now, Moana Pacifica, they say they don't want to go out on their backs.
2: Yeah, that's right. Coach Tana Umaga's declaration this week saying no matter how they go out, they want to do it with pride. Of course, speculation continues to swirl about their future. And as veteran halfback Augustine Pulu said, with no clear answers, things are beginning to take a toll.
4: That's what really breaks my heart is the older players seeing the young guys getting told and some of them breaking down into tears because, you know, these are the opportunities that we're not going to get anywhere else. We're going to feed our families and support our villagers back at home. That's just something that hangs over our heads. To our brothers, like, they're still fighting for it. If this was any other franchise, I don't know if they could come out and carry on. God willing, that there's another opportunity for Moana to carry on.
2: Yeah, dark times for Moana right now, Melissa. So for Friday's flashback, thought we'd revisit one of the more memorable nights for the franchise. They host the Hurricanes in Albany on Saturday, and it was the Canes who they knocked over for their first ever win in Super Rugby back in 2021. And it came in dramatic fashion as we went to extra time in Auckland.
5: Tonight good!
6: And it's a big turnover for Moana Pacifica. They survived the raid, and now they'll look to turn the Hurricanes around. Pacifica. They've stolen it. They have stolen it. History has made Moana Pacifica. You can see what it means to them. Moana Pacifica create history at Mount Smart.
2: Yeah, obviously much happier days back then.
0: The crowd noise too is just incredible.
2: Yeah. They'll be very missed if they are to leave, but they're not done yet. They could make a serious statement knocking over the table topping Hurricanes tomorrow and just remind the competition exactly what they're capable of.
0: Yeah, well, it is to be very entertaining, that's for sure. Thank you so much. That is Jonty Dine with your sports news. 27 minutes to 6. Experts say they have serious concerns about a widespread and growing trend of artificially generated characters advertising fitness programs on social media. A BBC investigation has uncovered false and misleading claims about dramatic body transformations that breach UK advertising rules. Often the disclaimers stating that the adverts contained AI were obscured or missing. BBC Sports' Katie Gornall has more.
5: Most women lose the first 10 pounds within weeks of starting.
7: Every man should start doing military training.
8: I teach women 50 plus how to burn belly fat. And
9: they look polished and persuasive and sometimes very realistic. These are AI-generated characters appearing in social media adverts, telling us how to get fit and promising dramatic results. Some of these claims are problematic.
5: In months, your body transforms.
9: It's not always clear what's real and what's not.
10: I don't think that's AI.
11: I mean, it's good AI. It's AI.
12: I think this is AI. I don't think the one before was AI.
13: It just sets unrealistic expectations for everyone on the internet. It's just horrible. It's really bad.
14: Have you ever clicked on those ads?
15: I've downloaded an app once because I thought it was real. It wasn't.
16: Shoulders back, shoulders down, and go!
9: There is, though, nothing artificial about this. Here in Tynemouth in the northeast of England, more than 30 people are being put through their paces, watched and encouraged by real, experienced instructors.
17: AI has its place, looking at fitness programs, nutrition and all of that. You cannot beat that real person, that real connection.
9: He says his concern is not the technology itself, but the messaging.
18: See how they all look on day 28.
17: Some frightening things have been said there as well, that they can do this in that time. I'm telling you now, that just can't happen. And people expect that, so they can think, right, 28 days before I go on holiday, I can look like that. You've got no chance.
9: We submitted several adverts featuring AI-generated fitness characters to the Advertising Standards Authority. Ads are assessed on whether they're misleading or likely to be harmful. The regulator upheld multiple breaches, stating it was unlikely the advertisers provide adequate evidence to substantiate the claims, and said they'd be taking steps against them. We also contacted the companies behind the adverts, as well as Meta and TikTok. They declined to comment. Here in Salford's Media City, content is being made in real life, but AI generation is now at everyone's fingertips.
19: Making an AI video is really simple. With the right software and the right prompts, we can turn this gym shy reporter into a pretty convincing fitness instructor.
9: And experts say the trend for this type of content is huge.
0: That was the BBC's Katie Gornall reporting there. It's 24 minutes to 6. Kia ora, Tonu Mai. 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Time for your business news now. Nona Peltier has popped into the studio, and Nona Rocket Lab, it's posted a record first quarter revenue growth. How's it looking?
20: Yes. Well, what you have when you have Rocket Lab is you have growth, right? Mission critical for this. And they had first quarter revenue of $200 million. Now, so growth companies don't typically make profit as such because they plow all their cash back into the business, right? So the loss was $45 million US dollars. But look, it's not a big deal for a company that's growing. They say that they now have 70 contracted missions. And that with a backlog value of $2.2 billion.
0: Wow.
20: So, yes, I think they're rocketing up there.
0: They are. It was begging for a pun there, wasn't it?
20: It really was.
0: Meanwhile, Tax Freedom Day is nearly upon us. Nona, what is Tax Freedom Day?
20: I know, it's one of those things you think, I don't understand that. I pay taxes all the time. So this is the tax that you would normally pay off your income and so on. So it wouldn't be like your GST tax, I don't think. I'm not 100% sure. But basically, it's a theoretical day where after you've paid your tax bill for the year, this year you're going to be able to pay it off by Sunday. And after that, all the money you make is for yourself.
0: Well, it somehow makes it seem better, does it? Slightly, yeah.
20: Well, I don't know. I think it's kind of like a good news story, except, though, the reason why we've got it 5 days earlier than last year is because the economy is so bad.
0: Oh, okay.
20: I shouldn't laugh. Come on. The economy just didn't fire up, and as a result of that, it meant that there was the tax take overall was lower, so we got to meet our share of it sooner than later. Now, I thought was very interesting, though, is that Australia, they had to pay 3 days more of tax this year than they did last year, but they celebrate their Tax Freedom Day 3 weeks earlier.
0: Why?
20: Well, because I guess they don't pay as much tax.
0: I'm paying as much tax.
20: I would say.
0: 3 weeks, though.
20: Yeah, that's a lot, isn't it?
0: What else happened in the markets, Nona?
20: Okay, so the NZX Top 50, it ended down 95 points, 0.7% down to 13,175. But it has had a strong run-up this week, so, you know, okay. New Zealand dollar also at 59.4 US cents, and that's certainly better than it was last week. 82.3 Australian, which is slightly better than yesterday. 43.8 British pence, 50.6 euro cents. Brent crude was down, and then it's back up, but it's still at a two-week low at about 101 US dollars. I know this sounds confusing, but I can't keep up with what's going on in the Gulf. Can anybody?
0: The amount of times you've said it went down and then back up and then down and
20: back
0: up.
20: It's just up and down. And gold is up 0.5% to 4,714 US dollars an ounce. There you go.
0: That is your news delivered with a flourish from Nona Peltier this evening. Thank you so much. It's 20 minutes to 6. You're with Checkpoint on RNZ National. We love to hear from you. If you would like to get in touch, the number again is 2101. Now it is time for your news, though. Here is Anastasia.
10: Thanks, Mel. Heavy rains affecting several South Island highways with slips and fallen trees on the west coast. The Transport Agency says a slip is blocking a lane on State Highway 73 near Ōtera. There are also blocked lanes near Jackson's on State Highway 6 in the lower Buller Gorge and between Murchison and Inner Nahua Junction, as well as in South Westland between Harihari and Whataroa. The University of Auckland has cancelled tests and assessments due today after getting caught up in a global data breach. Hackers have got into the Canvas learning management system used by several universities around the country. Northland Police are continuing to investigate the death of a dirt bike rider and serious injuries suffered by another on Tuesday night. Detective Senior Sergeant Chris Fui says a post-mortem of the rider found on Ngā Pitopito Road south of Kaikoi has been completed. The second rider, who was found in the Moriwa area, remains in hospital. Indonesian authorities are rushing to rescue 20 hikers after the eruption of Mount Dukono on Halmahera Island. A local rescue agency official has told Reuters that 9 of the hikers are from Singapore. And the Prince and Princess of Wales and their children have named a young eastern grey kangaroo at Australia Zoo in Queensland. The name Kutch, which is Welsh for cuddle, was announced by conservationist Robert Irwin, son of the late Steve Irwin, and the Wales family in a joint Instagram post. Mr. Irwin says it's a perfect name because at Kutch's age, Joey kangaroos love a cuddle and spend most of their time inside mum's pouch. And now the short forecast from Met Service to midnight Saturday. Northland, Auckland and Coromandel, isolated showers turning to rain for a time tonight and tomorrow evening, possibly heavy and thundery. Waikato to Taranaki, also Bay of Plenty and the Central High Country. Rain developing tonight, heavy at times, easing to isolated showers tomorrow. Gisborne and Hawke's Bay, mostly cloudy, rain for a time tomorrow, then fine. Whanganui to Wellington, also Wairarapa and Marlborough.
14: Rain developing, easing to isolated showers early tomorrow. Gale northerlies in exposed places. Nelson to Westland, rain heavy and possibly thundery, easing to showers tomorrow with gale northerlies. Canterbury, periods of rain clearing to fine tomorrow afternoon with gale northwesterlies in exposed places. Otago, Southland and Fiordland, rain developing this afternoon, turning to showers tomorrow. And Chatham Islands, mostly cloudy with rain for a time tomorrow. It's 17 minutes away from 6.
0: Thanks very much, Anastasia. And an update on traffic around the country now. Tuila Fuatai joins us. Still slow out there?
21: Yes, still slow in Auckland, heading away from the central city. It's 44 minutes to Silverdale on the northern. On the northwestern, it's about 40 minutes to Kumeo. And on the southern, it's about an hour 10 minutes to get to Drury. There's a report of a crash in Mount Maunganui on the Bayfair flyover, and that's causing major delays, so take care there. And in Christchurch, quite a few slow spots across the city, including on State Highway 76, eastbound through Middleton and Addington. Lincoln Road is also heavy at the Morehouse Avenue end. Any other traffic tips, text us on 2101.
0: Thank you very much, Tuila. Good night to get on the bike, as you do. Thanks for joining us. It's 16 minutes to 6. We're going to head to the United Kingdom now, and we are joined by our correspondent in London, Diane Toe. Diane, let's start with the local elections happening there in the UK, essentially seen as a referendum on Prime Minister Sir Keir Starmer and his Labour Party government. What are the indications so far?
22: Hi Mel, that's right. The elections cover the Scottish and Welsh parliaments as well as 130 odd local councils across England, you know, 5,000 something seats and several mayoral races. Now, only about three dozen councils did overnight counting, so we have a very small picture only so far, but it's already a very not pretty picture for Labour, shall we say. And I say that with Labour having expected a bad day. Now, the populist right-wing Reform Party, arguably far right, though they insist they're not, they have eaten into former Labour heartlands in the North and Midlands. Now, the Conservatives have also lost ground to Reform as expected, but the Tories managed to get control back from Labour in at least one London council that had long been Conservative. And the Greens in England and Wales have also made gains at the expense of Labour, with more expected to come later, especially when the main London councils they've targeted are counted. Interestingly, this could mean that we may end up seeing London under no dominant party control for the first time in more than a decade. And so, you know, the big question is what happens to Labour now? Well, a new report that has come out says Labour really has pushed away many progressive votes because Keir Starmer has just failed to communicate what he stands for. These researchers from UCL's policy lab found these voters want stronger values-driven positions on issues like Trump, climate change, public services, that kind of thing, not just technical policy talk, which he's really good at. And one example they give was how many people actually backed Starmer's refusal to join Trump's war in Iran, but they said they wanted a strong kind of value statement to go with it. And instead, he just spoke about how it was going to be illegal. So unfortunately for him, communication aside, the polls also show that voters really just don't like him personally. But, you know, still after this chaotic repeated leadership changes under the Tories so recently, many in Labour are actually still warning against replacing Starmer. So, you know, now the party just has to have a really hard rethink how to chart their path forward.
0: Yeah, I'm sure there will be many meetings going on behind closed doors at the moment.
22: Oh, yeah.
0: Moving on to the hantavirus outbreak, a race on to trace all of those people who had been on the cruise, some of whom have disembarked. So what's the latest?
22: So last we spoke, I said there were seven suspected cases. Well, now it's eight. A stewardess with the Dutch Airlines KLM is now isolated in an Amsterdam hospital with possible hantavirus symptoms, though mild. According to Reuters, she had been in contact with one of the three deceased cruise passengers. It was a Dutch woman whose 70-year-old husband had died on the ship, which was attributed to natural causes. Now, the widow then disembarked in the British island of St. Helena and flew to Johannesburg, hoping to fly back to the Netherlands. And that's where she likely came in contact with this air stewardess. But the widow never made it home. Reuters reported that she was removed from the plane because her condition went downhill, and she later died in a Johannesburg hospital. Now, WHO officials are stressing that the hantavirus is not becoming a COVID situation. It's not a flu virus. It's not, you know, contagious like that. But clearly it does need to be managed carefully. And what the cruise operator confirmed yesterday was that 28 other people had also gotten off the MV Hondius in St. Helena alongside that woman who later died. Now, they're believed to have mostly, if not all, gone home to their home countries. So their governments are now trying to do, you know, all that contact tracing and all that to keep a close eye on the situation. For example, here in the UK, health authorities have asked the Britons who are back in the country to self-isolate for 45 days. And thankfully, no one else has shown symptoms on the rest of the cruise, which should be reaching the Canary Islands at the weekend. But to protect Spain and, you know, keep calm there, officials in Spain have said that the ship will remain at anchor. It will not be docking in Tenerife. All 14 Spaniards on board will be sent to quarantine in a military hospital, while after, you know, checking everyone else, anyone who's healthy, non-Spanish passengers, they will be repatriated.
0: Yeah, and we do know that there were two New Zealanders on board who haven't needed assistance at this stage. Thanks, Diane. But before we go, the UK is celebrating a very special birthday today. Tell us about it.
22: That's right. It's a happy 100th to Sir David Attenborough. And there are, of course, celebrations all over the country. His longtime employer, the BBC, is running a series of special programming featuring new and old shows by the beloved presenter. One of them is a new documentary called Making Life on Earth, Attenborough's Greatest Adventure, which a Guardian reviewer called relentlessly entertaining. Now, it looks back at the groundbreaking and ambitious 1970s natural history series that essentially became the first ever wildlife blockbuster and really made Sir David an icon here. There's a sold out celebratory event tonight at the Royal Albert Hall. Sadly, I failed to get any tickets, but I will be catching it as the BBC is also live streaming it on TV and online. There are plenty of other public events, you know, museum tributes and themed events at wildlife parks and aquariums, which are apparently actually offering free entry for people named David. So lucky those Davids.
0: There'll be a few of them.
22: Yeah, I'm sure. So David does seem to be feeling the love. We have a gracious message from him. Let's take a listen.
1: I had rather thought that I would celebrate my 100th birthday quietly, but it seems that many of you have had other ideas. I've been completely overwhelmed by birthday greetings from preschool groups to care home residents and countless individuals and families of all ages. I simply can't reply to each of you all separately, but I would like to thank you all most sincerely for your kind messages and wish those of you who have planned your own local events tomorrow have a very happy day.
22: Oh, that voice is just so lovely and warming, gives me the fuzzies. Now, events aside, the Natural History Museum scientists have also named a whole new parasitic wasp genus after him, while Parliament has proposed making 8th May a yearly National Nature Day to honour his environmental work and inspire people to protect nature. I mean, I would vote for that. Who wouldn't?
0: Yeah, exactly. And at first I thought, oh, a wasp? But then I thought, actually, that's probably quite appropriate. You know, he was a champion for all, so... So, you know,
22: exactly.
0: The wasp needs fans too. Thank you very much. It is Diane Toe joining us from London, 6:08. And I can identify, I don't know, sometimes you say, oh, I don't really want a fuss, don't do anything for my birthday. And what you really mean is you want a concert at the Royal Albert Hall. We've heard a lot about Sir David Attenborough's birthday today, but there's another centenarian.
3: Close Centen-
0: oh gosh, I don't know why it's this word. He's another person who's turning 100. Kawhiti man Neville Sandiford has proven you can age without limits after scoring massive success on the croquet court recently. And our producer Johnny Sutherland has been speaking with the 102-year-old. I'm excited about this, Johnny. What can you tell us about Neville?
3: Yeah, 102. Well, I'll give you a bit of background on Neville. He's well, at a sprightly 102, he's still playing croquet. Now, back in 2002, may or may not be the year I was born, let's not get into that, he came back from a holiday in Australia with his late wife, Joan, and they came back and thought, you know, we haven't got much to do at the moment. We need to fill our time. And Joan saw in the local papers free croquet lessons. You get 10 free croquet lessons. Now, she wasn't quite suited to it, wasn't quite her speed, but Neville took to it like a duck to water. He's been playing it ever since, still playing today, as I said. He even had a custom mallet made a few years back because the other ones weren't cutting it anymore. So, you know, custom suited, measured to his specifications. And look, he still plays as much as he can, about three times a week if the weather's good enough, and that's about 3 to 4 hours at a time. So Neville's very active still at 102.
0: And what is this big milestone he's achieved?
3: Well, we have to go back to early 2025. Now, that's when a 93-year-old woman from the UK was named the oldest competitive female croquet player in the world. Soon after that, word kind of came through the Croquet Association that, and I'll put it in Neville's word, another chap down in New Zealand who's older could apply for the male record. Flash forward a bit to April 2025, Neville, what he calls his people, reached out to the Guinness World of Records people.
0: He's got his own mallet and his own people.
3: Mallet and people, what's not to love? And so got through to Guinness and they looked to organise a record for him. You have to do through quite an official process. So come August last year, August 15th, he popped over to the Waikanae Croquet Club for an 80-plus golf croquet competition where there were special umpires and the Guinness officials had converged all there to verify the record. Now, he had a win and two losses on the day, 3 hours worth of croquet, but that's all right, pretty good innings. So the Guinness officials took everything away, they filmed the game, they made sure that it was all legitimate. Now, after months of waiting, Guinness finally came back to Neville and his family with the big news that he'd officially been named the oldest male croquet player, and he was 101 years old and 262 days on that day of the competition. Now, finally, a year on, just this April, after a year from applying, he finally has the record in his hands.
4: Yeah, we've just put it up on the wall, actually, and it looks very nice, and I'm very proud of it, and to think that all these years I've been alive, I didn't even know I was in for it. And it sort of come up on me all of a sudden. And when I sort of think back on it and the time that I've put in, especially at the beginning of my career, I put in many, many, many hours on the croquet lawn practicing.
3: So it was hard fought, hard earned.
4: Hard earned, yeah.
3: And have you celebrated? I mean, how have you marked this occasion? It's pretty special.
4: Oh, yeah. It's gone on and on.
3: too much celebrating, is it?
4: Yeah. No, I've managed it all right.
3: He's managed it all right. They had a big old celebration at his retirement village the other day, about 150 people there, speeches galore, had a big cake with a photo of him holding the record. I mean, it sounds all pretty fantastic. I wish I could have gone along.
0: Oh, it's delightful. And Wallace Chapman has just popped in to join us. Isn't that impressive?
6: I'm just honoured just listening to that. Extraordinary, you know. What a gentleman.
3: Absolutely. I feel like you'd be a gun on the croquet lawn, Wallace.
6: I would love to be. I'd love to be in my early 50s. But I'm actually thinking about longevity. And what does it take to be 100 plus? Is it a little dram a day? Is it a bowl of rum, raisin, ice cream every day? I wonder what it is.
0: Well, often people who are so sprightly at that age do have these kind of daily rituals.
6: They do, don't they?
0: So maybe it is just a daily ritual of something.
6: He sounds so good though, doesn't he?
3: Very good. And I asked him what he had for breakfast that day, yesterday when I spoke to him, and he said, I think it was a raisin loaf or something, and a white, he had a proper good
0: raisins.
3: Breakfast. Yeah.
0: Raisins are the key. There you go.
3: Or date loaf, I think it was. He was really treating himself.
6: Oh, dear.
0: Well, what's coming up on the panel tonight?
6: Kia ora, Melissa. So, look, of course, Micah Sherman-Gombergers, right move or is this dirty politics? We jump straight into that just after six. And how should parents behave on the winter sports sideline? So one man is leading the way on this, and that man is Hayden Jones, formerly of TVNZ Good Sorts. So he joins the panel this evening. This is a big thing for him, you know, sort of when parents get a bit grumpy with the coach. And finally, the question of the day, this is Free Will Friday. It sounds a bit weird, this one, but we have been run off with feedback. It's just three words to get your mind free, and it's this. Is space finite? 2101. I've said it's finite. Of course it is. Melissa, have a go.
0: I don't think you've freed my mind. I think you've occupied it. You're going to occupy it for the rest of the evening.
3: It's finite space in there.
0: You
6: see, it's a tricky one, isn't it?
0: I lean towards infinite. I mean, I haven't given it much thought until now. You're giving me a minute. You've given me a minute to think about whether space is finite.
6: You want to have a go, Johnny?
3: Let's say infinite. I just don't want to agree with Wallace.
6: There you go.
3: Why is it finite?
6: Well, it can't, mate. It can't be infinite. I mean, can it?
0: Anastasia's just still thinking.
6: She's still thinking. There we go.
0: Okay, well, that is coming up on the panel after six tonight, 2101. I'm sure you will have some thoughts. Many people do, apparently. Thanks very much, Wallace. Thanks very much, Johnny. Hope you guys have a wonderful weekend. I hope you do too. Thank you very much for being with me on Checkpoint this week. Lisa Owen will be back with you from Monday. It has been a pleasure, and I hope you have a very good weekend. Mā te wā.

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1: To Newsday on the BBC World Service with James Copnall in London and me, Anne Soy, in Nairobi.
2: There have been renewed clashes between the US and Iran in the Strait of Hormuz, though President Trump insists the ceasefire remains in place. We're going to hear from an Iranian author.
1: The World Health Organization says the outbreak of hantavirus on a cruise ship is not the start of a pandemic. We hear from people in Tenerife where the ship is headed.
3: I think the most sensible thing would be for them to think about us and not allow that ship into the Canary Islands.
4: We have to be very careful. I still don't think it's a good idea, though, but people do need help.
2: And a well-known Rwandan musician has died while being released from prison in Kigali. We'll get the thoughts of a leading Rwandan human rights activist. First, though, this news.
5: BBC News with Moira Alderson. President Trump has said a ceasefire with Iran is still in force, despite a clash between Iran and US naval destroyers in the Strait of Hormuz. The US military said Iran launched missiles, drones and small boats against three of its warships. Iran said it had acted in retaliation for what it called US aggression against an Iranian oil tanker and another vessel. President Trump gave his version of events.
6: We're negotiating with the Iranians. You probably heard we took our three destroyers and we rammed them through some pretty big stuff today and we knocked the hell out of them. The destroyers weren't hurt in any way. The people weren't hurt, but they were firing at us and we were firing back at them. And our firepower was a hell of a lot stronger than theirs and they knocked the hell out of them.
5: Early results from local elections in England show huge losses for the two traditional main parties, the governing Labour Party and the opposition Conservatives. They are also expected to perform badly in national elections in Scotland and Wales, once results are counted and announced later. Here's our political correspondent, Rob Watson.
7: There appears to be a major realignment and fracturing underway in British politics. The results so far suggest an erosion or even ending of Britain's two-party system, with both Labour and Conservatives taking a hammering and reform on the populist right and the Greens on the populist left on the rise. In the short term, the results are likely to put intense pressure on the leadership of the spectacularly unpopular Keir Starmer from within the governing Labour Party.
5: Two Australian women linked to the militant group Islamic State who've just returned to Australia from Syria have appeared in court over charges including keeping a slave. Khulsa Abbas, who's 53, is accused of purchasing a Yazidi woman as a slave and keeping her in her home. Her adult daughter, Zainab Ahmed, faces two similar charges. From Sydney, here's Simon Atkinson.
8: They're charged on allegations effectively linked to slavery. It's said that they lived in Syria and they kept a slave, a Yazidi woman, a member of the persecuted Iraqi minority who suffered very badly under the Islamic State group rule over a decade ago. And so they're facing charges about that. They both appeared at individual hearings at Melbourne Magistrate very briefly. They weren't required to speak or confirm their names or anything like that. And the cases were all adjourned until next Monday.
5: South Africa's Constitutional Court is due to decide today on whether Parliament should have voted to block moves to impeach President Cyril Ramaphosa. A parliamentary committee originally recommended that Mr. Ramaphosa be impeached after burglars stole more than $500,000 from his rural home. That theft led to allegations that he had not accounted for where the cash had come from. World News from the BBC. Ukraine and Russia have both accused each other of continuing strikes overnight into Friday. Despite the unilateral announcement of a two-day ceasefire by Russia to cover its Victory Day parade on Saturday, Russia's defense ministry said 264 Ukrainian drones were shot down overnight. Ukraine's president said Moscow had not made even a token attempt at a ceasefire. Police in Indonesia say two Singaporean hikers have been killed after the volcano Mount Dukono erupted on Friday morning. They were part of a group of 20 people in the area, the rest of whom the authorities are searching for to try to evacuate. Indonesia's geological agency said the volcano spewed ash 10 kilometres into the sky. Instagram users will no longer be able to send completely private direct messages from today, Friday, after the feature is switched off globally. The removal of end-to-end encryption on messages is a major U-turn by Instagram's parent company, Meta. Our cyber correspondent, Joe Tidy, reports.
9: The future is private, Mark Zuckerberg said in 2019. The Meta CEO promised to roll out privacy-enhancing technology called end-to-end encryption across Facebook and Instagram messaging. But today, the company is switching off the feature on Instagram for its 3 billion monthly users. Meta says its U-turn is down to not enough people opting in to use the feature. The child protection charity, the NSPCC, has praised the decision, saying the tech allowed the grooming and abuse of children to go unseen. Big Brother Watch says it's a backward step for online privacy.
5: The veteran British broadcaster and environmentalist Sir David Attenborough is celebrating his 100th birthday today. A number of events have been planned, including a special concert at the Royal Albert Hall in London. On the eve of his birthday, David Attenborough released an audio message saying he'd been completely overwhelmed by the thousands of greetings he had received, including from the Prime Minister, Keir Starmer. BBC News.
2: 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Hello, Anne. Welcome to Newsday on the BBC World Service with Anne Soy in Nairobi, and I'm James Cotton in London.
1: This half hour, we discuss Iran and the latest exchanges between the US and Iranian militaries. We also look at the Hunter virus outbreak and the challenges it poses, speaking to a senior official from the World Health Organization. And as ever, we'd love to hear from you. 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Our number is +44 77 86 20 50 85.
2: US and Iran have exchanged fire in the Strait of Hormuz in what is perhaps the most serious incident since a fragile ceasefire was agreed a month ago. The US has accused Iran of attacking US Navy destroyers in the strait with multiple missiles, drones and small boats. It says it responded with aerial strikes on Iranian coastal towns and launch sites. But Tehran is accusing the US of initiating the attack. All the same, President Trump played down the clashes when asked by reporters if the ceasefire was still in place.
6: Yeah, it is. They trifled with us today. We blew them away. They trifled. I call that a trifle. I'll let you know when there's no ceasefire. You won't have to know. If there's no ceasefire, you're not going to have to know. You're just going to have to look at one big glow coming out of Iran. And they better sign their agreement fast.
2: So, what should we make of these events that are taking place while indirect negotiations between the US and Iran continue? That is a question for Arash Azizi, an Iranian historian, a lecturer at Yale University, and the author of What Iranians Want.
10: The exchange of fire doesn't appear to be at the level of breaking the ceasefire now. We are very close to the possibility of the ceasefire breaking. This has always been a pretty shaky, fragile ceasefire. But the negotiations are real, ongoing. As you know, the Pakistani mediators have expressed particular optimism that a deal could be reached. President Trump called it love taps, and he said this that does not consider this an end to the ceasefire. The Iranian side also, they are threatening. They're sending very threatening messages, particularly to the UAE in a way, and not necessarily to the United States. But we haven't seen a clear indication that they're going to break the ceasefire. So, long story short, the ceasefire is still on, but it's pretty shaky. The indirect exchange of messages and telephonic conversations are going on between Iran and the United States, and they very well might end in a sort of an agreement to open up, to at least begin the opening up of the Strait of Hormuz.
2: What would an acceptable agreement look like from the point of view of those in power in Tehran, do you think?
10: An initial agreement, I think, would need to somehow recognize Iran's sovereignty of the Strait of Hormuz, have some language to do that, perhaps also open up a way for some sort of a regional fund so Iran could be allowed to somehow charge some fees from the ships passing and use it for reconstruction. It could also be a regional solution where it's used for reconstruction of not just Iran, but other countries that have been hurt by Iran, like Qatar, for example, perhaps not the UAE, but because there's a rift there, but Qatar, potentially even the UAE and other countries. So these are some of the initial elements for a broader agreement, especially if it is going to involve Iran's nuclear issue. It would need to, Iran would seek for significant lifting of the sanctions and its economy and unfreezing of its assets. These are some main goals that it pursues.
2: But what's your sense about how united Iran's various centers of power are over this?
10: I think they're pretty united, frankly. They have collective decision-making bodies like the National Security Council. There is infighting in Tehran for sure. There's going to be always differences on grand issues like this. But they seem to have an ability to make a collective decision and stick by it. You know, under the previous Supreme Leader, Ayatollah Khamenei, well, you know, he had the final word and that was clear. The new Supreme Leader, his son Mojtaba, is away from the view. He's not seen publicly. He sends messages via emissaries, and he appears to be more hands-off. So lack of a visible head of a state who makes all the important decisions and has enough authority that everyone will back him immediately can be a problem, but I don't think it's that much of a problem. As I said, so far, they've been able to make decisions and stick by them and enforce them.
2: How are people in Iran coping with all this? We've obviously had the very large-scale protests at the beginning of the year and the very brutal repression of those protests. Now, conflict paused as it is at the moment, an incredibly difficult time, but presumably also a very formative time in terms of people's relationship with their leaders.
10: It's a terrible time for Iranians. They went through massacre of thousands in January. Then they went through war in which a few more thousand Iranians and civilians were killed. Now they've lived 69 days without the internet. That's something almost like 1,700 hours without internet. And one of the effects it has is a massive economic destruction. Iranians are living, and you know, the blockade has made things worse. Iran is going through terrible economic times. Based on the top Iranian daily calculations, more than 1 million Iranian jobs have been lost in the past few weeks alone. And of course, it's also an incredibly confusing time for the future of Iran. Iranians always knew Ayatollah Khamenei will die and a new era will open up. But this new era, it's still unclear. His son is not clear what kind of leader he's going to be. It's not clear whether the sort of military figures, of particularly of the Revolutionary Guards who are running things, it's not clear what kind of deal they really want to have for the Iranian people. You also have these hardcore supporters of the regime, which are a small minority in Iranian society, but you know, they're organized every night. They come out like goons, effectively, on very hardline positions. They, you know, they shout for the continuation of the war. They oppose any idea of peace, and you know, the hardcore of the regime has really mobilized these people on the streets. So Iranians are, as a country as a whole, they're going through a very tough time under, you know, economic problems, increased repression, and an unclear future. And most importantly, unclear future in which the most important decisions are not taken by Iranians themselves, really, not by the mass people of Iran, but by foreign countries and by the unelected and unaccountable military and sometimes quite shadowy figures who run, you know, their fate.
2: Arash Azizi there, Iranian historian and author of What Iranians Want.
1: The World Health Organization says 5 of the 8 suspected cases of hantavirus linked to a deadly cruise ship outbreak have now been confirmed. The WHO urged calm, saying overall, public risk remained low despite the deaths of the 3 passengers. The UN Health Agency said that more cases were possible due to the virus's long incubation period. Now, the cruise ship, which set sail from Argentina a month ago, is now heading for Spain's Canary Islands. Nick Beek reports.
11: The relief is clear for those still on board the ship that they're on the move once more. We're heading for the Canary Islands, he declares. I hope we reach home safely and quickly, she adds. None of the remaining 146 passengers and crew is said to be showing symptoms of hantavirus, for now. 56-year-old ex-police officer Martin Anstey from the UK was taken off the ship yesterday, along with 2 others, also suspected of being infected. He's now being treated in the Dutch city of Leiden, from where, he told the BBC, he was doing fine.
12: It's not just at this hospital that specialists are treating or monitoring a patient following this outbreak. It may be a story of just one ship, but now many countries in different parts of the world are involved.
11: And this is why. The MV Hondius left Argentina on the 1st of April. 10 days later, the first patient died on board. 30 passengers disembarked in St Helena. Attempts are now being made to contact them and trace their movements. Some are known to have flown to South Africa, including the widow of the first patient. She died in Johannesburg on the 26th of April. People who had close contact with her are now being treated in France and the Netherlands. In Switzerland, a man who'd been on the cruise has tested positive. And in Germany, a woman who was a close contact of the third person to have died in this outbreak is being treated there. Other passengers are now self-isolating or being monitored in the UK, Singapore, and in two US states. The ship is due to arrive in Tenerife at the weekend. Its operator says the nearly 150 people from 23 countries remain on board under strict precautionary measures. But in Tenerife, where the ship is now heading, locals told us they were worried.
3: I think the most sensible thing would be for them to think about us and not allow that ship into the Canary Islands. It should stay where it is, or they should take it to mainland Spain or to Africa, where it came from, and deal with the situation there.
4: We have to be very careful. People in those protective suits should go in and help them. I still don't think it's a good idea, though, but people do need help, so that's it.
11: Seven Britons left the ship before the outbreak was discovered. Two are now isolating back in the UK. A rat virus leaving this stricken ship has raised questions of what more could have been done. For now, the priority is rapid contact tracing and attempting to stop the spread.
1: Nick Beek reporting. I got more from Lawrence Gostin, Professor of Global Health Law at Georgetown University in Washington, D.C. He's one of the world's most prominent legal voices on global public health and is also the director at the WHO Center on Global Health Law.
13: I think that the World Health Organization has performed as well as can be expected, but in my eyes, this has been a highly chaotic and uncoordinated response to this outbreak. Although the hantavirus is not very transmissible, this we're talking about the Andes strain, which is the only strain that's human-to-human transmissible, is still very hard to transmit. So I don't think that there's a generalized risk to the public the way there was with COVID. But nonetheless, it does remind me of the Princess Diamond and other cruise ships in the early days of COVID when passengers were not allowed to disembark. There was panic, and then they scattered to all corners of the world by plane and with an inconsistent tracing and surveillance. So, you know, if this was a stress test for our pandemic preparedness in the world, I think we failed.
1: You say that you think the world failed. Why do you say so?
13: Well, I say so because when the ship was anchored off Cape Verde, they were not allowed to disembark. There was quite considerable chaos and fear in the passengers' voices and eyes. And then it took days before they were able to make the assessment that they could go to the Canary Islands, and then Spain accepted them. In the meantime, they had at least one death on board and then other deaths later, and they deboarded passengers in several ports, and they also scattered across the world. It just did not seem to me to be a coordinated response.
1: But it's not hard to see why Cape Verde took that decision, given what the response has been to previous outbreaks and the economic consequences of any sort of association countries have had to those outbreaks.
13: And doesn't that remind you of COVID as well, where countries squabbled, no one took responsibility, there was travel restrictions or travel bans on countries that did the right thing, like South Africa, which reported and sequenced the Omicron variant. You know, this is a long-standing problem. You know, and after the problems during COVID, WHO very wisely amended its international health regulations to make them stronger. But still, WHO has no power to require governments to comply. And you still have this, you know, fear and politics overriding a rational, consistent, coordinated response.
1: Lawrence Gostin there, Professor of Global Health Law at Georgetown University and also Director of the WHO Center on Global Health Law.
2: Now it's 20 minutes past the hour. Let's get the sports with Isaac Fannin.
14: Yeah, good morning. A big story from Spain. A falling out between two of Real Madrid's top players, Federico Valverde, went to hospital after an argument with Aurelien Tchouameni. The Uruguay midfielder cut his head after he accidentally hit a table in what appears to have been a two-day-long argument. It means he's going to miss this weekend's El Clasico against fierce rivals Barcelona. Elsewhere, Aston Villa will play German side Freiburg in the Europa League final. Villa were 1-0 down from the first leg, but were brilliant at Villa Park as they swept aside Nottingham Forest 4-0. In Germany, Freiburg overcame a 2-1 first leg deficit against Braga as they won 3-1 to qualify for the final in Istanbul on the 20th of May. And Crystal Palace are into the Conference League final. They beat Shakhtar Donetsk 2-1 on Thursday, 5-2 over two legs. They'll play Spanish side Rayo Vallecano, who beat Strasbourg 1-0 away from home. Three English sides, both of our teams, finals of the European competitions. Incredible.
2: Exciting stuff. We had a message in from Fidel Nunofio saying, I'm a Ghanaian currently studying in Mauritius. I'll be rooting for Crystal Palace in the 2026 UEFA Conference League final because of my Isaac Fannin.
14: Well, Fidel, I'm also rooting for you. Thank you very much for your support. We'll take all the support we can get.
2: Definitely. Let's head back to the Middle East, that big story we've been talking about, the exchange of fire between the US and Iran in the Strait of Hormuz. The ceasefire between the two sides appears, well, pretty fragile, though President Trump insists it's holding. So how have the markets been reacting? Nick Marsh is on our business desk in Singapore. Nick, traders worried by this latest development then?
15: Yeah, they are to a certain extent, James. It's hard to keep up, really, because it's been such a volatile week, and we find ourselves saying that every single week. It started, it seems like a long time ago now, with Donald Trump's plan to use military force to clear the Strait of Hormuz, so-called Project Freedom. I think that lasted barely 48 hours, because then he insisted that there would be more talks, and then a peace deal was close. So the price of oil, you know, started to go down. But then there was, a trading of strikes and a key United Arab Emirates oil facility.

0: to Zimbabwe now, where the country says, or the government says, that it will return 67 firms to foreign nationals from four European countries nearly 25 years after they were seized during the country's controversial land reform program. The government says that the firms, owned by nationals from Denmark, Switzerland, Germany and the Netherlands, are protected under investment agreements, and the move is part of efforts to repair relations with Western countries and to re-engage international lenders. Land reform was introduced under former President Robert Mugabe in the year 2000 to address inequalities in land ownership dating back to the colonial era, but it also contributed to the collapse of commercial agriculture and years of economic turmoil. So does this decision mark a genuine shift in Zimbabwe's relationship with the West and investors, or is it largely about unlocking debt relief and international support? Let's now speak to Tendai Biti, a former Zimbabwean finance minister and an opposition politician. Welcome to the program. Why this and why now?
1: Oh, this is opportunistic. This is simply meant to facilitate the debt relief discussions with international creditors and the IFIs. As you know, Zimbabwe has just executed the staff monitored program with the IMF. So they want to clear the debt. So this is just opportunistic. The farms should never have been taken, 26 years ago. But now you've got a scrambled egg. How do you unscramble it? Because number one, those lands are actually occupied by beneficiaries. Two, the constitution is very clear that the land reform can be reversed. Three, there was already an agreement of $3.5 billion for compensation. Four, some of those farmers were actually receiving payments, but where the Dutch farmers, they've got a judgment from New York, from the International Court of Arbitration. So can you unscramble the egg? I don't think you can. This government is not genuine, as I'm talking to you right now. They've just gazetted Constitutional Amendment Bill number 3, which they seek to extend the term of office of the president. So the whole country is on a precipice, it's on a knife edge. This is not genuine. This is a ruse to try and mislead the international community in supporting a debt relief program.
0: But do you think then the international community is going to buy it, given the misgivings you have about it? They're all in the public domain.
1: Well, the international community, since 20th of January 2025 is not the same. It has also become very transactional, also become very opportunistic. I think only a few countries will insist on standards around democracy, rule of law, against corruption. So a few countries may buy it, but I can't see any country putting on the table the $2 billion or so that is required as bridge finance for debt relief. So I can't see the Americans buying this. I can't see the European Union buying this. I can't see Keir Starmer buying this. So I think it's dead in the water.
0: And the government has made the announcement anyway. Where does it leave the Zimbabweans who benefited from that controversial land reform program?
1: I think a political a crisis is brewing because, remember, apart from this move, the government in October of last year had already announced that it was now going to issue title deeds to all the beneficiaries of the land reform program. On the face of it, there should be nothing wrong in giving title because it enhances value. But this is being seen as a reversal of the land reform program and as a selling out of the land reform program. So war veterans are up in arms against this. They filed court applications. I'm involved in one of them as a lawyer. The general feeling is that Mnangagwa's government, has commodified Zimbabwe, looks for the bottom line and the bottom line and nothing else. Is no value system. So a political crisis will be deepened by this latest move.
0: Many thanks for speaking to us. Tendai Biti, the Zimbabwean opposition leader and a former finance minister in the country. And you have been sending us your messages on the range of stories that we have covered throughout this program. Deluxe Van Bule in Monrovia, Liberia, says that the fresh wave of attacks from the US and Iran clearly undermine any plan of a comprehensive peace plan. Continued diplomatic solution should be the best way forward. And

0: One more here from Ekai Wilson in Soroti, Uganda, who says that I don't care that the four Australian women back from Syria have been detained on their arrival. The conditions that they have lived through in the last 12 years have been so horrible that even if they are imprisoned, they may be better off in Australia in prison. Many thanks for your messages and for your company throughout this program. That's it for today. Many thanks. This is Newsday from the BBC.
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2: The matter was poorly handled, in my view. Jay Forbes says, while some of us are actually pleased that Ms. Sherman has resigned, objectivity was not her strong suit. Crowing and gleefulness were often the emotions on show. TVNZ has a very fine balance to strike with her facts there, which is their most, or should be their most important attribute. So, needless to say, they've got a big job getting a... I mean, this is election year, Simon.
3: Oh, it is. And I'll tell you a little story about objectivity in journalism.
2: Yeah.
3: I wrote an opinion column in the Herald for many years, and I would get different sorts of responses. And there were people who were saying, it's outrageous that you're putting your opinions into news reporting. It wasn't news reporting, it was opinion, but they didn't like my opinions, so therefore it was outrageous I was expressing them. And there would be other people who would say, you are the only voice of independent reason and impartial thinking. And I'm thinking, you'll say, actually, it was an opinion column. People who read what they like think of it as factually accurate and impartial. People who read what they don't like think of it as factually inaccurate and unacceptably opinionated. And that is a problem in the media.
2: Okay, very interesting. All right. It is 6:30. That question of the day, which is Free Will Friday, is space finite? Here's a couple. Someone says, if space is finite, then it must have an edge. What's on the other side of the edge, Wallace?
3: More space.
4: Maybe it's like the Truman Show, you know, that movie, the
2: Love
4: Truman
2: that show.
4: You know, when he came up against the edge of the
3: actually,
4: world.
3: Actually, it isn't like the Truman Show. That's exactly what it isn't
4: talking
3: like.
4: Talking about the edge.
2: I can't wait to hear your thoughts on this. Yeah. Keep them. Space is infinite from all the available evidence, Wallace. If it were finite, you'd go back to the original question, what is beyond the edge of a finite space? Wallace, Don here, I've spent a lot of time on this topic, and I've come to the conclusion that because of God, there could be all sorts of concept of how it ends. But what about the concept? Why does it have to end? Take the concept of a really good God. Why no ending? Don't understand that one. Anyway.
3: Goes on forever because it's a good God.
2: I see.
3: God's work goes
4: on
3: forever.
4: Infinite.
3: Why would you want to finish that? That's the argument.
2: Listen to you guys. Anyway. 6:31 time for headlines.
5: The AA says the merger of Garland NPD could lead to cheaper fuel through greater combined buying power. The companies will join 240 sites across the country but maintain their own brands. President Trump says the US is still negotiating with Iran despite a fresh exchange of fire in the Strait of Hormuz. The Tasman District Council says rain is expected to peak between now and 8 o'clock tonight, with rivers peaking between 7 and 11. Moderate flood is expected in the Takaka River and tributaries. Mikey Sherman has resigned as TVNZ's political editor, citing unprecedented scrutiny and enormous pressure on her over the past week. She's acknowledged comments made to a fellow journalist at a function a year ago were offensive and inexcusable, but says they came after deeply personal and inappropriate comments made to her. That's headlines. Our next news and weather at 7.
6: 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Tamaki Makoto four-piece The Sour join us to discuss their new album. Award-winning duo Aro are performing live in the studio. And Delaney Davidson is picking songs on the mixtape. 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

0: Sir David Attenborough's 100th birthday, but let's not forget there are others who have birthdays today as well, and that includes Philip Bailey. Now, who is Philip Bailey? Now, he's one half the duo behind this absolute slammer with Phil Collins. He was a part of Earth, Wind and Fire, and Phil Collins, bless him, said, well, I always loved Earth, Wind and Fire, and it went from there, and they made this song together. Have a listen. Absolutely, what a groove that is on your Friday evening right here on the panel, on iHeart, on Spotify, yes.
1: You know, Wallace, one of the delights of coming on the show is that you get to hear music that I had forgotten all about.
2: Yeah. And then it starts the big debate about who likes it or not likes it.
0: And everyone else as well, that's right. That's right. Look, yeah.
2: I still remember I was on with Wallace once and we had the Snoopy's Christmas at Christmas.
1: Oh, no.
2: And Wallace said he hated it and I said I loved it, and it just created a tsunami of responses, didn't it?
0: Did it wash?
2: But most people liked it.
0: They mostly liked
1: did
0: it. They did.
1: It's not hard to hear it in the shops, is it?
0: It's not hard to hear it in the shops, Simon. Let's not bring that back right now.
2: No, we've still got 6 months for Christmas.
0: Yeah,
2: it'll
0: look,
2: come fast, though.
0: Good evening, Wallace. I think that space is finite and only God is infinite. God being infinite means that time will always exist. This is getting really deep on a Friday, and guess what? I just love it. All right, now it's 6:35, time for, and I love this part of the show too. I've been thinking. Leonie Freeman, I've been thinking.
2: Last night, Wallace, we had an event to celebrate our Woman of Impact in Property. And this is one of the initiatives that Property Council have been doing amongst a wide range of diversity, equity and inclusion things to try and, make an industry where everybody belongs. And this was a fantastic way to showcase a group of amazing women, because sometimes we have other awards programs, but, you know, one person wins the award. But this one was about sort of honouring a whole lot of people. And we thought for the first one we'd only get small numbers, but we ended up with 92 people got put forward for this, and we honoured 30 honorees last night at a and we announced it on International Women's Day, but we had the function last night, and it's just amazing to see what some of these women are doing, you know, in areas where there often aren't many, in construction, in development, in commercial leasing, engineering, architects, design, law, all that sort of stuff that impacts our property sector. So I just thought it was something so positive, because I'm really passionate about changing our sector in property, that so that, you know, it's something for everyone and that everybody belongs. It doesn't matter.
0: Is property a boys' club? Is it a boys' club?
2: No, I could say it used to be. It is. It's changed significantly. So when I started my career, I'd say, you know, I used to be the only female in the room.
0: And, really?
2: You know, I was the first female valuer in Christchurch, and people, you know, thought that was odd, whereas nobody blinks an eye now. But it's still, you know, just working on making sure and it's not just about gender, it's about ethnicity. It's about saying this is a sector for everyone.
0: Amazing.
2: And so we put a lot of work in that. And I just wanted to congratulate again those women last night. And if people are interested, go to our Property Council website and have a look at the profiles of these amazing women.
0: You're such a trailblazer, Leonie.
1: She's a pioneer. She's a local hero, isn't she?
2: Hey, Simon, you're too kind, guys.
0: No, you are. You're a boxing champ as well.
1: You're right.
0: She's a good boxer. Simon, did you know that you are looking at the person, right now who put homes on the internet?
1: Who put homes on the internet?
0: That's Leonie. It was her. It was her idea.
2: I launched realenz.co.
1: Oh, yes, you did.
2: Yes,
1: that's right.
2: How about that? Yes, which is now realestate.co.
0: Wild.
1: Yeah.
0: All right, kia ora. Simon Wilson, I've been thinking.
1: I've been thinking about the Climate Change Commission, which has just told us that 97% of our spending in response to climate change is crisis response, and only 3% is on resilience. Those crises, it's also told us, now occur not every month, as was the case 15 years ago, but every week. Every week, a storm crisis that causes a significant amount of damage, and it's not going away. Yeah. Something similar is happening in our response to the fuel crisis, where all the focus is on securing supply, and none of it is on how we can reduce fuel use, not just in the short term, but permanently. It's as if we think the fuel crisis will be over next week, and after that, there won't be another one. That's actually not true. These things, the Climate Change Commission warning and the fuel crisis, are related. Even in the short term, we're doing badly. Where are the lower speed limits, which would mean big fuel efficiencies? Where's the help to freight companies to get their goods onto trains? Where are the incentives to people to use public transport? And in the longer term, we're not doing anything at all. Where's the strategy to use the crisis to reduce our dependence on oil permanently? It's not okay to say that we can do that when we get out of this crisis, because we know from international studies all over the world that when you're in the crisis, that's the time when people are most receptive to change, because they know things have gone wrong and something needs to change so it can be fixed. If you're in safe, stable times, no one wants to change anything. We should be doing it now.
2: Yeah, never waste a crisis.
1: Exactly.
2: I mean, COVID was another example. I know we created a lot of change during that because it's that chance, isn't it?
0: Got to be part of the election campaign. I mean, think forward to the one-on-one debates. The amount of the way this year has started regarding weather has been nothing short of astonishing.
1: It's true.
0: It's got to be part of the one-on-one debates, right?
1: Yeah, I would hope so.
0: Yeah. Yes. All right. It is 20 to 7. The panel, RNZ National. That question of the day, I love it. It is Free Will Friday, very simple. Is space finite? Someone says we should treat space as effectively infinite because we aren't going to get anywhere near any edge. The listeners love them. All right, keep those coming too. 101 bit to this. Now, how to behave on the sidelines at winter sports, those whistle sports. You're not happy with the way the coach is running your kids' team. You're a bit grumpy with some kids taking the ball from your child. It's a cold grey morning. You're not in the mood for it. Sideline behaviour is an issue. It's increasingly coming up. We've talked about this earlier, on RNZ. Now, RNZ's Serene Solomon did a piece on it today, and it's those whistle sports that cop the most angst, apparently, your rugby, your football, netball, hockey. With us is Hayden Jones, founder of charity t-shirt company, which is championing the cause of improving sideline behaviour. And you and I, Hayden, is the former host of the hugely popular TVNZ Good Source segment, also former co-host of Fair Go. Hayden, kia ora, it is great to have you on the panel.
3: I've just been listening to Simon's I've Been Thinking, and I'm at the neighbours for a couple of drinks, and I'm going to take all his thoughts and go back into the lounge and just espouse them as my own.
1: Good on, mate. That's what we have a radio for.
0: That's what it takes. That's what it takes, Hayden. A few hot takes from Simon Wilson, can't go wrong. Hey, now, I want to ask you, what made you want to champion this issue?
3: Well, it would be a convenient narrative if I said that I was horrified by sideline behaviour. And I do coach my three children's sports teams. Oh. But in fact, I was very busy one day and I had about 14 things to do. So obviously I just did some doom scrolling. And there was a woman, I think she was at the Super Bowl, and she had aviator don't mess with me glasses. And the sort of look on her face like, don't mess with me, I'm the business. And quite a beautiful woman, blonde hair, and her T-shirt said, I just hope both teams have fun, whereas the rest of her body language didn't suggest that at all, and I thought, that is brilliant. Mm. So like any great idea, I stole it. And my T-shirt company usually focuses on small towns, which is a really uneconomic model way of doing things, but great fun. And I thought, let's just do this one for everyone, because I just think people take sports so seriously, and 90% of all parents at one stage in their life, if they were really honest, would think their children had some amazing athletic ability which was going to take them to the big leagues.
1: Of course.
3: And really they don't. The percentages will tell you they do not. And so the adults need to calm down, have some fun. It's just a great way to spend the Saturday morning. I think all children's sports should maybe start at 10:30, because getting the kids up, getting the toast on, with my song, seeing the mouth guard, rolling it out at 9 is just, it's impossible, especially if mum and dad have actually had a social life on Friday. By Saturday morning, but just the tank is empty.
1: It's only earlier because they've got to get everything in, isn't it?
3: Got to get those. Yeah, totally.
0: Hayden, you have a nation of parents nodding their heads at this. 10:30, not 9 a.m. as I'm going to get up tomorrow. Leone, what's your take on this?
2: I think good on you for doing these T-shirts. Yeah. Anything that can help on the sidelines. And I just thought I'd mention the refereeing with the whistle includes basketball, because I used to sometimes referee basketball kids' games, and sometimes used to get a few, you know, interesting reactions from some of the parents. When it's just about fun and making sure they don't hurt themselves.
1: Hayden, have you got any choice slogans you want to give us?
2: Yeah.
3: Oh, I just think when you look at, if you're being serious for just 10 seconds, I think it's just emotional regulation. And adults.
1: But you're not going to put it's just emotional regulation on the T-shirt, are you? Although that, maybe that's
0: not too bad.
2: That's quite interesting, isn't it?
1: Hey, mate, it's just...
0: It's quite good, actually.
3: It's just emotional.
1: So you can have that one, Hayden.
3: T-shirt. Sure, thank you. Thank you. More from you, Simon. You should, I'm going to put you on.
1: I know.
0: I mean, the issue is, Hayden, that it's a sad thing for the kids to be part of, isn't it? When they see this sort of this low level form of sort of moodiness, grumpiness, and sometimes abuse, because it does happen, and apparently, at the winter sports, it's becoming quite a problem.
3: I think there's a couple of things. Hockey do it quite well. They get kids. Older kids, so my older kids are 14, 16, they umpire hockey, younger kids. So adults on the sideline, you're not going to yell at a kid umpire. It kind of takes the heat out of it, so the coaches don't umpire. That helps as well. But I think also that parents need to remember, your kids are on a field, they're playing a sport they've only probably played for a couple of years. They may or may not be good at it. They've got 1,000 decisions to make. The coach is probably giving them instructions. They've still got oranges from halftime stuck in their teeth. They've got so much going on in their brains, they're not going to remember someone from 50 yards away yelling some specific instructions to them to run harder. When you put it in that framework, it seems nonsense that a kid on a field is going to remember what you yelled from 50 yards. My kids don't remember what I yelled from 10 metres across the kitchen.
0: What about those, Hayden, who might say, you know, be that as it may, but we just want our young child to do well and do their very best. And sometimes that takes a bit of carrot, but also a bit of stick.
1: And that idiot with the whistles in the way, is that what you're saying?
0: Yeah, that's right.
2: Is that what you do, Wallace?
0: No, I'm very chill.
2: I can imagine.
0: On this. But, you know, Hayden, what about those people who just want their kid to be the best at league, for example?
3: I think they just need to get out of the way and let the kid enjoy it. The drop off in female sports, especially by about year, 11? Year 11. Kids, especially girls, drop off from sports in huge droves. And you think of all those sports, gymnastics, rowing's a big one too. Kids train so hard during school rowing, they get to the end of school and they just don't want to touch an oar ever again. I think, and Jen, this is probably another issue for next Friday. I'll be at my neighbours again drinking, but they will, secondary school sports, just way too much. Way too many games, too many practices. Don't employ coaches because they train kids like they're professional. It's way too much.
0: Wow.
3: This is like ringing talk bags.
0: It's very much like that, Hayden. You're doing very, very well. So finally, there's T-shirts. Where can we get hold of them?
3: Oh, thank you. Mr. Jones and Tees is the name of the company. So it's mrjonesandtees.co.nz. I should say it's a charity T-shirt company. So $5 from every T-shirt goes to Replay, which is an amazing charity. A woman in Whanganui started it, and they get sports gear in the hands of kids who can't afford it. So it's a great charity to be attached with. Have a great Saturday morning tomorrow.
0: Thank you. Best of luck. Up
3: it's
0: and early.
3: The battleground out there. You can do it.
0: You know, the suburbs, New Lynn, Ripper Rugby, here I come. God almighty, Hayden. Hayden, before you go, but back to your drinks, I just want to say, well done on all the great broadcasting you've done, both for Fair Go and Good Sorts. You've been quite a legend in what you've done.
3: Thank you. You make it sound like I haven't finished just yet.
0: No. Good.
1: You've got five years in the can, haven't you?
0: Good on you, Hayden.
3: I appreciate the comments. Thank you.
0: Hayden Jones there, founder of charity T-shirt company. It's the thing, isn't it? Tomorrow morning, have you found that as a parent on the sidelines? It is 12:07. Very shortly, we're going to be talking about David Attenborough before we round out 7 o'clock. But to this, bit of an unusual question of the day, really, but we've decided to do once a month, just sort of widen out the mind and just do something just a little bit different. We call it Free Will Friday. And today's one was, is space finite? There were a lot of responses. So let me tell you, here's Samantha's one. Wallace, once you get to the end of Wallace's finite space, ask Wallace to tell us what's on the other side of the line where he thinks it stops. There will be more space beyond the finite line that he's drawn. With us from Whakatane is Lindsay. How are you, Lindsay?
4: Thanks, Wallace.
0: How's your evening going?
4: Oh, very quietly.
0: The perfect.
4: Keep going. A bit of a troublesome week, but we're getting through now.
0: Well, I hope you've aided the end of the week by this big question.
4: Oh, this is a highlight for me.
0: So, Lindsay, let me ask you the big question. Is space finite?
4: Can you tell me what space is?
0: Oh.
1: It's the bits in between, nothing. Isn't it?
0: Okay.
4: To me, space is nothing. So therefore, if nothing can go on forever.
1: That's a good answer.
0: I can't fault that.
4: The universe is stuff, and the universe may be finite, I'm not sure. But space is nothing, so therefore it must be able to go on forever.
1: Space is the not stuff between the stuff. That's what you're saying, right?
4: Yeah, it's nothing.
0: Simon, I'm tripping.
1: But if it does go on forever, is there a point where there's just space and there's no stuff?
4: Yeah. I mean, if you got to something at the end of space, it would be something.
1: That's true. Yeah.
4: There wouldn't be space.
1: And I do have one more question. How do you know this?
4: I don't know. I just heard the question earlier, and I thought about it and thought.
1: You know, the thing that occurs to me is that Wallace's question to us all, you know, is space finite? We can't agree on whether God exists or is finite. What makes you think?
4: God into this.
0: Stop bringing God in. Okay, stay
4: there. Nothing to do with God. It's with what is the definition of space.
0: Yeah, stay
4: there. The definition of space is nothing. So surely nothing can go on forever.
0: I'm going to think about this all night.
1: I like
0: right
1: nothing
0: now.
1: Can go on forever. I think that's, yeah.
0: Stay there, Lindsay. Yeah.
1: Whitney Houston, eat your heart out.
2: Yeah.
0: Leonie, your thoughts on this?
2: Well, I think it's Friday afternoon, and if I'm honest, I haven't got a frigging clue. So, but what I thought I would say is, because I do have somebody reasonably smart in my family who just graduated the other day from Auckland University with a science degree in astrophysics, and his thesis was all about... and look, it was pages and pages of numbers and formulas, couldn't understand a thing, but I did try really hard to read the introduction, and it was all about how we get to other planets in the universe, and you have to look at the orbits, and it's like catapults, and you plan for this orbit and could go around a planet, and then you catapult to the next one. So if you want to get to all these planets further away out...
1: This is in our solar system.
2: In our solar system. Yes. So I was thinking that, you know, we need to get that applied to see, and that might answer the question.
0: Lindsay, you've been wonderful tonight, and you've actually got me thinking. If it's nothing, how can it be finite? Good on you.
2: Yeah, well done.
4: Thank you.
0: Very good. Someone says,
1: "Oh, what he said." He said, "Nothing goes on forever." I think that is perfectly phrased.
2: Yeah.
0: Lindsay's the man. Wallace, the answer is 42. Don't you know?
1: Yeah.
0: All right. Now, finally, of course, David Attenborough turned 100 today. Born May the 8th, 1926. The list of his work is almost as endless as the number of species on Earth. Life on Earth, the private life of plants, the blue planet, planet Earth, prehistoric planet. The historian, documentarian, conservationist has inspired generations, including our next guest, Professor Janice Lord, Department of Botany at Otago University. Professor Lord, it's very good to have you here.
5: Kia ora. I'm very, very delighted to be here on this special day.
0: Well, it is a special day. We've been talking about it all day on RNZ and across the world, the BBC as well. Look, very simply, what does Sir David and his work mean to you?
5: I think it was the inspiration for me to really see science as a career. You know, he made science sexy, talking about nature and plants in a way that hadn't been done before. very, very simply. He's been a mentor, you know, that I've never actually met. And I think I speak for a lot of people in that respect.
0: And I understand before we move on, your one inspiration as an undergraduate was watching Private Life of Plants.
5: Oh, I'm actually older than that. It was the Living Earth series, 1984. The Living Earth series.
0: Yeah.
5: I watched on my neighbour's TV and then enrolled the following year.
0: Amazing.
5: But the Private Life of Plants came out just as I was starting as a lecturer, and it was a gold mine for teachers because it was so good.
0: Gosh,
5: he could explain things, and the video footage and the time lapse footage. Plants was revolutionary.
0: Amazing. Simon.
1: Janice, David Attenborough, yes, certifiable hero. I don't think anyone's going to dispute that.
5: Yeah.
1: But he's not been above controversy in all respects, has he? What do you think of there was a debate a few years ago about why doesn't he say more about climate change. Well, do you have a view on that?
5: Well, he did. He has. If you've noticed
1: eventually
5: his body
1: has,
5: of work.
1: Yes.
5: You know, he started off as a science communicator, but then very deliberately his most recent body of work has been communicating about climate change.
1: Yes, that's true.
5: And about environmental degradation. So he has.
1: Yeah.
5: Yeah, he definitely has.
0: All right, Leonie.
2: I just think what an amazing man, and to get to 100 and still be inspiring the world. I mean, there's just there's nobody like him, and I think that when I was just reading the article and some of the things he talked about, you know, it mentioned that in 1978, I didn't see it, I've never seen it, but he talked about his stint with the gorillas in Rwanda, and I remember when I was overseas, we used to watch the Diane Fossey movie about gorillas in the mist, and we actually visited the gorillas in Zaire at the time, which is now the Congo, because we couldn't go into Rwanda because they had the civil war. But, you know, amazing, amazing things. And someone like him is just inspirational.
0: And Professor Lord, do you still show, are they still appropriate to show in classes today?
5: Oh, of course. Oh, of course. And my favourite is the sexually defective orchids. You know, hearing Sir David talk in his proper British accent about wasps getting their way with orchid flowers and with each other, it always gets a laugh every year. Every generation of students, they love it.
0: Simon,
1: one of my favourite Edinburgh moments is that gorillas in Rwanda sequence where he was there to talk about gorillas having opposable thumbs. And they didn't have much film in the camera. So while he's sitting there talking quietly, and then he gets the baby chimpanzees come and sit on him, they're not filming that because they don't have much film, and they're going, we're waiting for him to talk about opposable thumbs, and that's when we'll turn the camera on, which is not something that would happen now, of course.
2: No,
0: amazing.
1: But it tells you something about journalism and media and how difficult it is to not just be there at the right time, but to know know what you're doing when you are there. So there is some footage, but it's only a few seconds. But the actual event went on for much longer.
0: Oh, my gosh. Actually, on that, Janice, I want to acknowledge Dunedin as well, because Dunedin long had a history, whether it does or not now, of having that TVNZ natural history unit, right?
5: Yes, we've had a long association. It's not going now, sadly.
0: Yeah.
5: But it was fantastic to have them down here and interacting with the students while we were here. Yeah.
0: So do we need, how important is it to have a sort of David Attenborough-like person to inspire, new generations and different generations, and also inspire people who may not be interested in the topic otherwise?
5: Well, I think it's critically important.
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0: RNZ Pacific News, Nisambula Vanaka, I'm Johnny Blades. Leaders of Pacific Islands Forum countries have officially invoked the Bikitawa Declaration to support a coordinated regional response to the global fuel crisis impacts. The forum last month announced it planned to invoke the declaration, which sets out a framework for regional responses to crises in the Pacific. A statement from the forum on Friday says leaders seek to act decisively in anticipation of worsening global conditions as the crisis in the Middle East continues to disrupt fuel supply chains. In invoking the declaration, a special session of the Forum Officials Committee will be convened this month. This will be followed by a special session of Forum Foreign Ministers to consider the structure, governance arrangements and technical support required to operationalise the regional response. Indonesian authorities say investigations are underway into an incident in West Papua when a number of people were allegedly injured after police fired shots following unrest amid a student graduation event. Human Rights Monitor reports that seven people, including students, sustained injuries, including gunshot wounds, amid a melee during a senior high school graduation parade in Mamborano Regency in Papua's Central Highlands. The situation escalated after residents objected to attempts by police to stop graduates displaying the Papuan Nationalist Morning Star flag symbol. Painting school uniforms with a Morningstar symbol is common across West Papua on graduation day, despite the flag being effectively outlawed by Indonesia. When some Papuans threw stones towards police infrastructure, police say they used tear gas and fired warning shots to disperse the crowd. A police officer was also injured. Fiji's cabinet has approved the country's new treaty with Australia, the Vuvale Union. A statement from Fiji's government describes it as a treaty-level framework that will strengthen and formalise the two countries' long-standing partnership. Kaya Selby has more.
1: The cabinet approval of the Vuvale Union follows high talks this week in Suva. Fiji's Prime Minister Sitiveni Rambuka and Australia's Foreign Minister Penny Wong said security would be a key pillar of the treaty. Cooperation is to deepen in key areas, including economic integration, climate security, digital connectivity, employment, education, health, and infrastructure. The government says the union will support shared prosperity, resilience, and Pacific regionalism.
0: The Solomon Islands Parliament is to elect a new Prime Minister on Friday next week. Solomon Business Magazine reports Governor-General Sir David Tivakapu has issued a formal notice for Parliament to convene next Friday to elect the new Prime Minister. This comes after the current Prime Minister, Jeremiah Manele, lost a vote of no confidence in Parliament on Thursday. Nominations for candidates for his successor have opened and will close at midday on Sunday, 10th of May. The Governor-General will circulate a list of all nominated candidates and their respective nominators to members of Parliament ahead of next Friday's election sitting. The election of the Prime Minister is conducted by secret ballot, with the winner being the first candidate to secure 26 or more votes in the 50-seat House. The Cook Islands and New Zealand have begun talks about defence and security issues. It comes after the two governments signed a pact last month, ending a spat which developed last year over the Cooks forging a deal with China without consulting Wellington. On Friday, the Cook Islands Ministry of Foreign Affairs and Immigration hosted officials from New Zealand's Ministry of Defence and Defence Force. They discussed moves to share information and align regional security interests and priorities. The Cook Islands Secretary of Foreign Affairs and Immigration, Elizabeth Wright Koteka, says the visit is intended to be the first of many to strengthen security cooperation. In news from Aotearoa, TVNZ's political editor Mikey Sherman has resigned from the state broadcaster, citing unprecedented scrutiny and enormous pressure on her over the past week. It follows a barrage of criticism after revelations that the leading Māori journalist directed a homophobic slur at another journalist during drinks in the finance minister's office at Parliament a year ago. Craig McCulloch reports.
2: Mikey Sherman announced her resignation on social media this afternoon, saying her role had become untenable. In her first public comments on the matter, she also acknowledged the language she used last year was offensive and inexcusable. She says, for context, she was responding to what she considered deeply personal and inappropriate remarks. In an email to TVNZ staff, its chief news officer, Nadia Tolich, acknowledged Ms. Sherman's reporting, including her recent nomination for Political Journalist of the Year at the Media Awards.
0: World news, and Donald Trump says the US is still negotiating with Iran despite a fresh exchange of fire between the two countries in the Strait of Hormuz. Iran had accused the US of violating the ceasefire by targeting ships in the strait, while the US says it launched retaliatory attacks against what it called unprovoked Iranian strikes. The US is also accused of attacking civilian areas. Mr. Trump says his plan for Iran is very simple.
3: Iran cannot have a nuclear weapon. It cannot have a nuclear bomb. We're not going to give them the right to have a nuclear weapon. There's zero chance. And they know that. And they've agreed to that. Let's see if they are willing to sign it.
0: Both Iran and the US still have blockades in effect in and around the strait. Sir David Attenborough, Britain's most renowned natural history broadcaster, has had a new species of wasp named after him by London's Natural History Museum to honour his 100th birthday. Here's the ABC's Tim Wharton.
4: He has lizards, bats, frogs, weevils, flatworms, snails and spiders named after him. But now Sir David Attenborough can celebrate his 100th birthday with another creature bearing his name. London's Natural History Museum says the discovery of the parasitic wasp Attenborough nucleus tau from Chile sheds new light on one of the least understood groups of wasps. Sir David highlighted the wasps who lay eggs in or on other insects in some of his documentaries, describing them as body snatchers. The museum says his storytelling has brought attention to the organisms that are often overlooked due to their small size, a fitting tribute to one of the titans of broadcasting.
0: In sport, Vanuatu United FC are at the top of OFC Pro League's Challengers group after their 3-1 win over PNG Hikari in the final round. Despite their victory, head coach Lars Hopp says there's still room for improvement for Vanuatu United.
5: I don't think we were great, but I think we were absolutely the better team. We created more chances and also defensively, I think we were doing our job. Not perfect, but good start for us here in Auckland because it was important to get a win today to go into the second match on a positive note.
0: In the other game from the Challengers group, the Solomon Kings beat Tahiti United 2-1. So the Kings face Vanuatu United on Sunday in the next match at Auckland's Go Media Stadium, while Hikari FC will meet Tahiti United at the same venue later on. The top team from the Challengers group will have the opportunity to face the lowest ranked team in the Leaders group later this month, and the winner of that match will claim the fourth and final spot in the overall semi-finals for the OFC Pro League. The Chiefs are flying under the radar somewhat in Super Rugby as they eye up a home playoff spot. Sitting 4 points behind the Hurricanes, who have garnered most of the attention, the Chiefs are quietly confident of ending their horror run of finals losses. As they head across the ditch to meet the Reds, coach Jono Gibbs says they can't afford a lapse.
6: They're a difficult opponent, and I think they've got a good identity around how they play. That's not a surprise, so shouldn't have any excuses about that afterwards.
0: And that's a bulletin of news and sport from RNZ Pacific. For more stories, you can visit our website, rnz.co.nz/Pacific.
7: Istanbul Vinaka, this is Pacific Waves from RNZ Pacific. I'm Koroi Hawkins. Coming up,
8: I am in a catch-22 situation.
7: Solomon Islands Prime Minister has been ousted in a vote of no confidence. Also in our business brief, cryptocurrency and a typhoon. And in sport, we check out all the action from the OFC Pro League Leaders Group. We begin in the Solomon Islands, where the Prime Minister has been ousted in a vote of no confidence. This was the moment Jeremiah Manili lost power.
9: Thank you, honourable members. The outcome of the vote is that the ayes 26 and noes 22 and 2 absentees. The motion is therefore carried.
7: Yeah. Joining me from Honiara is the editor of Solomon Business Magazine Online, Robert Iroga. Robert, thank you too much for time blue for sitting with me, Fala.
10: Yeah, thank you. Thank you so much for your call come to. Thank you a lot.
7: So, Benta English for a small story, Blintala.
10: Sure.
7: What was the mood like in Parliament today?
10: I would say it's kind of a mixed feeling. On the other side, there were people who sort of celebration, but they were not so they didn't show it in the floor of Parliament, but there's a lot of remorse, especially from the federal government. Manuel Edo, he was defeated today. He has won a few some hearts that go with him because he was an honest person. He has been a good leader, and as manifested in Parliament today, he put on a good fight until the end.
7: Now, this thing started in March, mass resignations from government. I noticed the People's First Party was mentioned a lot, the move of the motion, Frederick Kologeto, the leader there. What was the criticism about his reasons or lack of reasons for the motion?
10: Yeah, I think most of the MPs in the current government, now caretaker government, who spoke, they argued that there was no substance in the arguments brought forward by Mr. Kologeto. They said actually there was none, and it should never be brought to Parliament, as alluded to by the MP for East Bracknell, Honourable Tomosia. The only word that I managed to capture from Kologeto's mission today was indecisiveness of the Prime Minister. He was very indecisive in some of the decisions he has made, and that didn't go well with them. And then he asked the Prime Minister to step down because he didn't have the numbers at the time. And that's one of the issues too. And he's using the numbers as one of the reasons in that. So that's why it didn't go well. Though Peter Shannell and the other arguments from Dr. Paul and others argued that there were some reasons for them to put up the motion of no confidence. Yeah, so yeah, the arguments were not really brought at the beginning. So we asked those who were close to Kologeto, and he was arguing that he didn't really want to create a lot of ill feeling, personal feelings on the floor of Parliament. That's why he just basically asked for the Prime Minister to step down, knowing that they have the numbers.
7: Now, I have a clip of the Prime Minister responding to that accusation of indecisiveness. So this is what Jeremiah Manele had to say.
8: I am in a catch-22 situation. When I consult widely, I am portrayed as weak and indecisive. If I do not consult and instead make decisions on my own, I'm accused of being dictatorial.
7: Now, the numbers, the vote was 26 to the new opposition coalition, 22 to the government. Who were the two absentees?
10: All right, it's quite a surprise for those of us who follow the politics, and we were quite surprised that there were actually two people. We were expecting only one, William Bradford Marau, who is currently sick and is abroad for medication. He was the one we expected to be absent. But then we just found out later that Mr. John Kuku, who has been a strong supporter or advocate of the new coalition, who has been in court most of the time as well, he was the one who actually absent. So we asked the leader of the opposition to explain why was he not in the gallery for voting, and he said he was very sick just before the voting took place, so they had to rush him to a private doctor, and he was late on his way. But the vote was taken. So his argument was, oh, we knew that we were going to win, so it was okay for him. So he took his time to come. Yeah, so he was sick. So those were the two, to be more precise, Mr. Koroi.
7: And the speaker has said that Jeremiah Manele will remain in place until the election of the Prime Minister, and I guess the Governor General officially removing him from the role. What's the meaning of the adjourning of Parliament sine die as opposed to other forms of parliamentary adjournment?
10: Okay, I think what the speaker was trying to we asked him the same question, and he said now they have to complete the meeting. And if there's a new meeting and the new government comes in, it will be a kind of a new sitting of the 12th parliament. So that's what basically he was saying. So now he said that the ball is now in the GG's court. to trigger one of the sections, I can't remember what sort of section, for them to call Parliament to meet. But first, they will open a nomination for candidates from both sides for the Prime Minister's position. So that will happen by tomorrow or maybe the day after tomorrow, but it will take about 4 days. That's what the Speaker was telling us. So the process is still ongoing, hasn't stopped, and we are still following up from this end.
7: Now, without, correct me if I'm wrong, but without an actual nominee from the new coalition government side and Manele sort of laying out an invitation in his delivery today for anyone to join the government still, the options, the possibilities are still quite open, right?
10: Yes, we also asked the same question on Mr. Wale, and what Wale was saying was also like almost on the same line. He said that we are leaders, we are open, we will be discussing with our colleagues and see what we can move forward on a new government. But he insisted that his side of the house are determined to be the new government, and whoever joins them will come from the other side, and that's why he was saying. And Corey, you would also know that you know Solomon's politics, regardless of the rivalry we have on the floor of Parliament. Outside, we are very good people. We are friends to all, and sort of we move on with our lives, and we can easily become friends again. So this kind of invitations they remain on the table for all parties from both sides, based on what I understand from today.
7: Very interesting times ahead. And maybe one brief mention on the security situation in the city. In the past, these votes, these motions have been quite tense and high police security and sometimes even suspending school. But I saw that this one, there was just business as normal. Does that signal to you a shift in our political mentality for Solomon Islands politics?
10: Correct, Corey. I was very surprised when I was driving to Parliament, and of course when I was coming home, everything was going normal. There were no checkpoints in the city. There was none compared to the years when we were doing Parliament. So it's a very big shift. I think people are now beginning to just wanting to move on in their lives, and it's sending a message to the leaders that we also want peace to continue on, and we want to remain as we want to be good citizens. So today's vote, we all were surprised, some of the journalists. We walked in basically all the way to the Parliament before they check our baskets, or they ask our bikes to put them in a certain corner. But for them to check our vehicles, this basically just tap the window, and then we go at the gate in front of the Parliament. But there was no police check. Police was basically controlling the traffic, not because of today's session, but we know Honiara is undergoing a lot of road repairs and new roads, so there's a lot of traffic chaos. So basically they're guiding us to go quicker.
7: Robert, thank you so much for your time. We look forward to the election of the new Prime Minister. Appreciate your expertise and your insights.
10: Thanks a lot.
7: And now we come to our weekly wrap-up of the latest business in the Pacific region. Tonight, James Marape's visit to China and a cryptocurrency launch in the wake of typhoon destruction. With me is our reporter, Kaya Selby. Bulakaya, so is this crypto product a legitimate proposal?
11: Kia ora, Kuroi. Well, it's quite interesting. So what you need to know, there is a new digital token that has been announced in the Northern Marianas. It's being promised that the trading profits from the token on the crypto market, which is being platformed on Ethereum, will be used for recovery efforts with Typhoon Sinlaku. Now, we've seen the damage that this typhoon has caused throughout the North Pacific, throughout the US territories, the Marshall Islands, Micronesia, etc. The token is being launched at the beginning of next month, and there are essentially two for-profit companies. They're called Nebula DeFi, which is a blockchain network provider, and Zone Global Marianas, which holds this new asset called the Marianas token. Together, they have pledged 2% of their trading profits to a charity called the Marianas Foundation, which they themselves have created. Now, whenever crypto or for-profit recovery anything is announced in the Pacific, this is often met naturally with some community skepticism. It is important to note that this is not a government-backed token compared to the token in the Marshall Islands, which is being used for their Universal Basic Income program. A major proponent of this project is David Atalig, who is a former Secretary of Finance for the Territory. Here's what he had to say.
12: We started this project about 8 months ago, and the same concept and the purpose was for a community benefit program with the foundation. So the recent typhoon just shifted our goal to say, hey, we can be a part of something to help, you know, the Marianas and the CNMI basically help recover.
13: So how much will actually go towards those recovery efforts?
11: Well, Arts League says they have guaranteed at least 2% of all future earnings. It would be slightly more for about 3 months after the launch, he says. They have this very audacious goal of raising $100 million in the first 3 months from trading volumes. That would mean $2 million from the foundation initially. $2 million could go a long way for a small island territory, but again, Arts League says there is a guarantee of more income in the future.
12: You know, on the blockchain, everything is transparent. And so every transaction, all funds that's going to the Marianas Foundation will be transparent, and it'll be a public wallet. So anyone can see how much has come in and how the foundation distributes those funds.
11: Now, beyond that, we have seen the advent of crypto in the Pacific over the last 2 or 3 years now. It's an attractive prospect for Pacific governments. The main reason is that it could, in their mind, possibly replace cash, which requires a physical transit across hundreds of remote atolls throughout the region. This was the primary rationale behind the Marshall Islands UBI project. And they say they want to position themselves as that, but again, it's not a government-backed token. So it'll have to mature in the trading market and really prove itself a stable asset before any kind of political sign-on. The prospect is still quite a long way off.
13: And James Morape has come back from China now?
11: That's right, more specifically Guangdong province, where you might not be surprised he was given a very lavish welcome by Chinese officials. He actually celebrated his birthday there, and there is this fantastic photo of James Morape receiving a birthday cake surrounded by Chinese bureaucrats, you know, making them very, very at home. Now, Melanesian government officials go to China all the time. It's nothing new, especially Papua New Guinea. These places are rich in natural resources, and Chinese companies like it. They benefit from using what's called special economic zones. These are typically negotiated with Pacific governments, geographic locations where if a business sets up, they may be given tax exemptions, they may be saved from certain regulations. It should be read, this trip in particular, as a sign that PNG is currently a priority for China's engagement in the Pacific. Guangdong province is the industrial powerhouse of China, after all. At a time, strategically, makes sense.
13: Who specifically did the PNG delegation meet?
11: Well, the largest firms were Chinese state-owned enterprises in the mining and resource sectors. Basically, the minerals come from PNG and they're sent to Guangdong for manufacturing. And what PNG wants to do is have more of that supply chain in their country where possible. You've got China Minmetals, which operates the Ramu Nickel Cobalt Project in Mudang Province. Morape met with them to ask for more onshore processing. And then you've got Guangdong Rising, which is invested in the Freda River of a copper gold project in Sepik, which is expected to cost over $3 billion to develop. It's a project which has been in the works for a very long time now, and there were some controversies in the past. Another interesting meeting was with the inventor of Junco, which is a special kind of grass that basically mushrooms grow really fast on. This was something that China rolled out in PNG back in the 90s, and it's become this fascinating

0: palm scheme emi improve even though by ka challenges but that's life but suppose you know film say palm emi mama blue palm emi stop look at them you then by use of a come with them one thing well if someone comes and tells me otherwise I'm more likely blow me listen them from say him by come mama blue so by you listen them not understanding the risk which blow me also me tell them now with them to like accident again me still stop try and walk through block same name and to follow road blow to vlad to find out look what actually happened are they in the program or stuff what said still go through him but risk when me look at me and this is well documented I mean once you out the program support with by you got him more limited but me vlad try and best because it's there's always something behind with him because in one walk one blow me want them address him look them and that's sort of the focus now because we don't want this to continue I mean look by me and me continue to happen there you know unfortunately like I said that's life but I believe we can minimize the risk everyone needs to understand the part we play in this because if we can't take responsibility me as one claw I take I do my best to make sure I have a very high success rate with my welfare cases which is not easy sometimes you know I feel like by me losing mind lo me because you know the amount of stress you need to go through to manage a welfare case is there but that's a responsibility that we cater we've like try and best problem make him long way that you know we can still perform our duties but also provide the support they call a workman in him and answer him all family way balista basket question is this shouldn't have happened why now it happened you know the likamlo program you know look at the mother that's all out you know there's so much that we need to look into but for now Mr. Mitalem me no garam any direct detail from high commissioner blo I tell him when him said but lo understanding blo me and me yeah to blow work money only been only stuff outside the program and unfortunately anyone you know one choice where he end up costing life to blow but we'll do our best to try and get all answers for the families and provide and support them with the repatriation identifying all support where he save stop blow give all family so that to save prepare all to bodies blow stop go back home
1: And Vanuatu Palm Country Liaison Officer na Mausman Blong Vanuatu Department of Labor, Peter Foliaki, Loko Tui, I Talk Talk. Papua New Guinea na Narpla Country, Long Pacific Tui, Bungim Heavy, Long Sidon, Blong All People, Long Place, Nol Business, I Bungim Display Heavy. Christian Kuini, Emi Papa Blong Wanpla Taxi Service, Long Port Moresby, na Caroline Terimani, asking him Long Story More, Long Worry, Blong Price, Blong Fuel, Long City.
2: Time price is going up and we play, you know, working good. Money lo side lo ron bo mi plan lo car bo mi plan e affect mi plan go through na spare part to go tap to but fuel them give mi plan big hard time plan mi plan all taking lo mi plan lo daily mi plan no make him good mi look all same mi plan work lo work fuel tasol mi plan no work profit
3: time you talk you plan e work fuel tasol mi no same money where you plan ki simlo Walk him, you play just use him lo buying fuel, huh?
2: That's all, One play run, me play make him, me play some money long, me play come back and buy fuel, can me play make him nara play run. Little money me play all him, little call, me play venture, little call, table market, house, maybe slalo, supporting him. Long Papua New Guinea, the time price for diesel and fuel, petrol been gone ta plenty long online lo look for me lo but most be plenty all families na plenty all businesses plenty all car in run this time lo afford him this la prices yeah so all hard lo afford him now plenty all car I mean run time been run road plenty customers mixim to and run one them all only share him experience so same price gone up now only lose him car la us now only catch him PMB, yeah.
3: Suppose you got Narapla car or Tubla Narapla car, there's Lana, am by hard to run now or one M?
2: M Tassel, M time Tubla Narapla car or Amas Placar even now. Emi had to Russo, people I increasing fares, he gone up just low, make up high prices, low fuel.
3: Also, one M low price, long all something inside long all store because. Planti long all something, or you must buy me come long all Narpla country, yeah?
2: Oh, yes. Some fuel price is going up, same time, and fuel, price long all something, the store is going up. Life, we are big little old man, Mary. We looking low, look, I mean, city. Then all prices is going up, and we play struggle, lo survive.
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0: Along ABC Radio Australia One Talk Program, me Hilda Wen me talk. Thank you through long you play even stop on the mipla. Now you play got cool plan a safe weekend come. Now bungum you play one kind time next week. And that's all. Now bye bye now.
1: 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That's been the ABC's One Talk program there for our listeners in Melanesia. 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
8: Nisambolo Binaka. I'm Josiah Nanunga, based in Fiji.
9: Hi, I'm Fred Hooper, based in Australia, and this is Pacific Prepared.
8: This show aims to interweave traditional knowledge and climate change, helping you to be ready for any disaster through stories and talanoa from the Pacifica.
9: We take all those things and put them together so hopefully you feel more prepared for disasters.
8: This is all done through stories and talanoa. Talafa matala. Aloketa, Talanoa, story from the Pacific. On today's show, as World Migratory Bird Day approaches, we take a closer look at the journeys of migratory birds and why protecting their habitats matters.
9: And it's difficult to explain the impacts of climate change if you're not really living it. But what if all of a sudden you had no food? We'll explore that later.
8: That's all coming up. This is Pacific Prepared.
10: Disaster is part of our life, and recovering is also part of our life.
3: As you see, they're smiling despite the devastation. That's how we are.
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9: That sound you can hear is an animal that's been making this same trip for thousands of years. Probably even back to the dinosaurs, so maybe around 73 million years.
8: In some cases, this trip is thousands of kilometers, and there's a lot of different reasons that it happens.
9: Migratory birds move all over the world, and us humans, well, we've noticed this too, and we've learned from birds. We can't fly, but we have wondered why different birds go to different places at different times.
8: Let's take a listen to an interview or a talanoa I had with a senior ranger at the Singatoka Sand Dunes National Park who shared his experience about his work, not only being a tour guide for tourists, but also managing and safeguarding the vast forest in the area that is also a habitat for a number of bird species in Singatoka. Let's take a listen.
12: I think that's something really amazing about birds, and I think I've learned a lot from those these past years.
8: I'm here at the Singatoka Sand Dunes National Park on the western side of mainland Vitiligu in Fiji, a place known for its unique mix of sand dunes, forest, and rich archaeological history. It's also an important habitat for wildlife, including birds that migrate across the Pacific and in Fiji as well. Joining me now is one of the rangers here at the Singatoka Sand Dunes National Park, who also keeps an eye on the bird life that passes through this area. Veremi, thank you so much, Minawalevu, for joining us. Can you start by telling us about your role here at the Singatoka Sand Dunes National Park and just an overview or background about how the area or what do you do on a daily basis?
12: Thank you, Joe. First of all, my name is Iveremi Rongira, and I'm working as a senior ranger, visitor, and maintenance here at the park. And apart from my role as a... So I have been here since 2008, start off as a volunteer ranger and now as a senior ranger at this point in time. And apart from my role, I also conduct the bird watching activity here at the National Park. And we've recorded somewhere around less than 30 species of birds here at the National Park. These include endemic birds, which only found in Fiji, and also some few introduced bird species that we have here at the National Park.
8: Why do birds migrate? Why do they move?
12: Okay, thank you for that question. Why do they migrate to other places? I believe there are reasons why they migrate to other places. One of them is because of deforestation. Here at the National Park, we've also faced issues like, grass fires here at the National Park. And sometimes these grass fires, it all end up to the forest area where these birds have been, they consider as their habitat. And this is one of the reasons some of these birds, which we haven't seen them for a while now, they lived at the sand dunes. They've been living here, but they have moved. I believe that's one of the reasons birds have moved to other parts of... and also because of we noticed that, as you may notice now, there's a lot of... there's more than 10,000 plus fruit bats or the Pacific flying fox here at the National Parks. And they sort of like have their territory on the mahogany forest area, which is one of the area here at the National Park. And I believe this is maybe one of the reason, you know, some of these birds have migrated to other places around Fiji or out of Fiji. And this is the second reason. Why, and also competitions of food. The Singataka Sand Dunes National Park doesn't have a lot of forest area for birds, but I believe these are some of the reasons some of these birds have left and moved to other parts of Fiji or out of Fiji. So those are some of the reasons.
8: Yeah, you've been with the organization or here at working at the park for years now. Can you also shed light if you've also engaged or involved yourself in some of the work outside Fiji? Example, in other parts of the Pacific.
12: Thank you. Okay, talking about birds, apart from doing bird watching here at the National Park, I also do bird watching outside of the park. And I've noticed some of the difference where birds that you don't normally see here at the National Park are outside of the park as well because of the different forest area, which is outside of the park, especially in native forest area towards Suva, Namosi, even around Ambada area, where you can actually see majority of the birds that we have in Fiji. And those are some of the places that I have visited, and I've noticed the difference. Because of the forest cover, they're still intact, and also not a lot of people access that area because of fire or anything like that.
8: So it's hardly disturbed?
12: It's hardly disturbed. So most of these forests, I believe this is one of the areas that you can visit a lot for bird watching and other activities. Mm. Thank you.
8: If you've just joined us, you're listening to Pacific Prepared, and I'm with Iberemi Rongwira, the senior ranger here at the Singataka Sand Dunes National Park. Mr. Rongwira, what is it about birds that keeps you motivated in your role or that continue to inspire you to come to work daily, coming early in the morning and sometimes leaving late as well?
12: You know, one of the great lessons I learned about birds is if you really want to know about birds or hear them, you know, it teaches you, there's a lesson which is teaches you a lot, is about, you know, to be patient, because you can just be sitting there for just 1 minute and expect the birds to come to you. But this is one of the lessons that I learned is, you know, to be patient. Mm. And they'll be there, you know. This is one of the lessons that I learned about birds. And also, you know, if you wake up early morning, that's the first call that you will hear when you wake up in the morning, especially hearing bird calls. And, you know, it gives you, and sometimes it gives, for myself, my experiences, it makes me happy when I hear bird calls every morning. And even now, I can just hear the birds, and then I'll know which bird species is calling on that particular morning or any days. Yes.
8: Very interesting, and it's also like an alarm for some of us in Fiji and the Pacific. Birds calling, it's like a wake-up call as well, that, okay, it's time to wake up and get ready as a person is about to kickstart another day of work or even school. You know, Pacific Prepared, we also interweave traditional knowledge into some of the environmental issues that we are grappling with at present. And also, I understand from my experience that birds are also an indicator or a sign, shows some signs that, okay, a bad weather is approaching, for example. And these are some of the knowledge that were valued by our elders over the past decades or past years. From your own perspective, Iberemi, what role does migration play in traditional knowledge for people in Fiji and other Pacific countries?
12: Thank you. In regarding, because we've noticed there was a change in the number of, this one example is, it is about the Pacific flying fox. Before Cyclone Winston that really hit Fiji badly, we've noticed an increase in the number of Pacific flying fox here at the National Park. Before Cyclone Winston came into Fiji, the number of birds here increased from just 200 plus birds. Now it's more than 10,000 plus fruit bats, mainly the Pacific flying fox. So we've noticed, one thing I noticed that they're good biological indicators. So, you know, they can sense if this particular area is going to be affected or not affected. So we've noticed the changes during, before Cyclone Winston hit Fiji. And the number of birds here at the National Park, it actually grew from that. So that was a massive change that we've noticed here at the National Park. And even though some of those birds left the National Park, but the fruit bats, there was a lot of them that, you know, migrated to the National Park because of those reasons. Mm. And I think that's something really amazing about birds. Mm. And I think I've learned a lot from those these past years. Mm. Thank you.
8: So apart from the fruit bats, what kind of migratory birds are there across the Pacific? What are other type of birds that you know or understand that also involve in this entire migration process?
12: So I believe one of the, which is a well-known birds in Fiji, which is the, I believe the Fijian name is Kadhauningau, that really just went and, you know, gave birth in the North Pole and then back again to Fiji. So I believe that's his way of leaving Fiji, going out, and then comes back to Fiji. So I think that's one of the unique thing about these birds, because they left, and then maybe they come back again for reasons. And that's the one I believe, and I know for now, the Kadhauningau, which we have. we also have them in Fiji.
8: Are there things that people have learned from this migration?
12: I believe it depends on the interest of people. If they really into birds, and then, you know, eager to learn about birds, then I believe they're going to learn a lot from this migration. But people that really know birds and have passionate about birds, I believe they'll come up with a different answers for that. Yeah. Thank you.
8: Right. What kind of changes has there been in bird migration over the years? What are some of the changes you've noticed for the over the past few years since joining the Singataka Sand Dunes National Park to today?
12: So the changes, eh? Talking about the Singataka Sand Dunes National Park, there's a few birds that usually you can see them a lot here at the National Park because of mainly because of they only come for a certain fruit trees when it's fruiting season here at the National Park. They usually come in, for example, it's a many-colored fruit dove. They usually visit the park when it's fruiting season for a fig tree. But it's been more than 1 year now, and then I've noticed that even though the fruiting season, I can't even spot them here at the National Park. I don't know the reason, but I haven't seen them for a while now. Even though it's fruiting season, they're fruiting when they're fruiting. So I think at the moment I really don't know what's the reason why they haven't been seen here at the National Park. For maybe they may have upgraded migrated somewhere for other reasons, but I haven't seen them in the park now for more than a year now. Yes. Yeah.
8: And the approach taken by the park to ensure that the habitat, the forest, are well protected for the birds.
12: So the approach that we've taken so far is in that area that they have been roosting. They have been considered as their habitat. What we do is we try to close off that forest for now. And just to make sure most of those birds that have gone, you know, at least they come back again to that area. So at the moment, this is the approach that we have done to replant more fruit trees and also close it off in case they want to come back and to that same habitat that they used to be before. Yes.
8: Well, Remy, before we wrap up, any other key information you wish to highlight?
12: I just want to let everyone know if you are interested in birding or you know about birds and wanted to know more about birds, I am here. So I will be able to assist you and tell you more about birds. And if you have that interest on doing bird watching, I'm here for you. Thank you.
8: So there you go, ladies and gentlemen. And so if you happen to visit Singataka in the western side of mainland Vitiligo in Fiji, be sure to drop by at the Singataka Sand Dunes National Park and come and look for Ivereimi Rongoira. As you've just alluded or stated a while ago, that he stands ready to render his support and his assistance if you are interested in birds, how they live daily, and this entire migration process. And that was Mr. Ivereimi Rongoira, the senior ranger here at the Singataka Sand Dunes National Park in Fiji, sharing his experience about birds, migration, and interweaving traditional knowledge into this concept or the process about birds' migration, as well as how it indicates weather for us traditional communities right across the Pacific. Mr. Ivereimi, thank you so much for your time, Vinakalevu, and happy World Migratory Bird Day in advance.
12: Vinaka.
13: I'm just holding on for dear life here.
14: For women, it's always safety first. They are the first responder.
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8: For people who can't see the direct impacts of climate change, it can be hard to explain exactly what's happening on the ground.
9: Maybe it's too far away, or maybe they just can't relate. Whatever the reason, it's always hard to get that message across to some people.
8: And we were wondering, what if you had no food? If food disappeared, would that make the message of climate change more urgent?
9: This is what's happening in some places across the Pacific. Food security is an issue, and food is under threat from rising sea levels. It's a real thing.
8: Pacific Prepared reporter Ben Kedoga has his story from Papua New Guinea.
15: During my time as a ward councillor, I got involved with so much of ward planning. We did design in our ward plans, and I also had to assist my ward recorder going through, helping him along with the data collection about the coming for the ward. And I helped him a lot. We went as far as going through the cross-cutting issue.
16: Okay.
15: We went through a lot of data collection, and we came as far as documenting the ward plans here. We had to come across the thing about the cross-cutting issues. That's the main important thing that we normally add in together with the other project, and we went through. One of the cross-cutting issues, very important one that we are all facing, especially those ones out on the islands, is the climate change effect. Mm-hmm. Climate change is the number one cross-cutting issue that we all are facing. And it needs a lot of sort of commitment given, especially to the ward councillors and the village leaders, and also the ward reporters. Because it's a sensitive issue, and we need to go and identify the areas where the climate change has affected them so much. And there is more of it, but this is as far as we went to, and we are still working along with it. I've seen a lot of it. We're actually now in the process of marking the boundary from previously where the offshore line is up to the area today that has been eaten away. It's about, we have seen that the marking that we have pegged is gone as far as 5 meters in. 5 meters in. The level of high water rise is several inches up. And so it keeps going in and then digging away those, the offshore line. My village, most of my graveyards, our ancestral graveyards, will be washed away. We're going to be relocating the original graveyards to a newly erected graveyard, and that is shameful. Under the customary laws, it's so shameful. And we won't have enough water, drinking water, to take all the year long. And some of those areas, the sacred areas that we think, or maybe most of those offshore areas there, where we establish our schools and primary schools, and now they're going to be expanding after 10 years or so. This school should be expanding, but if they're expanding and the water is rising in and then moving us, we'll keep moving, and this is not good.
17: Nature has its own way of balancing things, but when we have issues like climate change affecting the normal balance of things, it shows out in a way where it affects people's life in a very negative way, for that matter. But our people are resilient people. They do their own activities to sustain themselves, to adapt to the current changes, huh? But they will need support. So have you, in your capacity as a former ward member and also as a community leader and elder of a community, have you brought this particular concern to relevant authorities, probably at the local level, government level, and also at the district, and elevate it up to the provincial level?
15: In our ward plans, we put in this as one of the main important cross-cutting issues. I feel that what we are doing from our perspective side as being elders of our communities, and we have a sympathy for our people facing this. And I think more needs to be done. We need to see the authorities, and the authorities that perspective authorities that we see need to be very, very sort of serious to listen in to us and whatever our views are and whatever our cries are for our people. They need to see and feel and think the way we think too, as this is genuine and something must be done for our people. If we are submitting some kind of documentation and all these ones here asking for assistance, they need to also be positive, think positive towards our submissions.
8: Thanks to Pacific Prepared reporter Ben Kedoga for filing the Talanoa from Papua New Guinea.
16: We need to be prepared for the future.
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25: Pacific Prepared.
8: And that's a wrap to another episode of Pacific Prepared. Thank you so much, Winaka Bakalebu, for always looking forward to our content every Friday morning or every week. And as I've alluded to or highlighted before, that we managed to educate ourselves this week, especially with birds movement, Fred.
9: Absolutely, we did, Joe, again. Thank you so much for that story, and it was great to hear you out in the field from Singatoka, as we can still see you there at the moment, actually, sort of just basking in your morning office.
8: I always love being out in the field.
9: Vinaka Vakalevu, Takia Tumas, Malo Pito, Fafatai Lava. I've got a few covered there.
8: Fafatai Lava, Fafatai, And Malo Pito, that's from Tonga.
9: Yep, perfect.
8: That's so far. Takia Tumas, and I'll talk to you again next week, Fred. Until then, stay safe, stay warm, stay dry, and Nisa Mothemanda.
9: Thank you so much, Joe Vinaka.
25: Pacific Prepared.
9: This show was made on the lands of the peoples of Stony Creek Nation in Lutruwita, Tasmania. Also the people of the Vanua Uviti. Pacific Prepared is supported with funding from the Australian Government's Department of Foreign Affairs and Trade. Any views expressed do not necessarily represent those of the Australian Government. It's produced and distributed in partnership with Radio Australia and networks across the Pacific, including Radio New Zealand Pacific, National Broadcasting Corporation of Papua New Guinea, Palau Wave Radio, Fijian Broadcasting Corporation, Samoa National Radio 2AP, Solomon Islands Broadcasting Corporation, and Tonga Broadcasting Commission. My name's Fred Hooper, and thanks to my co-host in Fiji, Josiah Nunga. Please share any information you've learned today, and stay safe. This has been Pacific Prepared.

0: RNZ News at 9. Kia ora, good evening. I'm Alison Leonard. Auckland Transport has confirmed that 180 roles across the agency and Auckland Council are expected to be axed later this year during the shake-up of public transport in the city. In 6 months, AT will become a smaller council-controlled organisation focused on delivering public transport, with the board's significant transport decision-making function given to the council. In a statement to RNZ, the council's chief executive, Phil Wilson, says about 160 jobs will be created, meaning a net overall reduction of about 20 roles. He says final decisions won't be made until staff have been consulted. The authors of a new report into workplace violence in healthcare say incidents are likely being underreported. The article, published in the medical journal today, includes the story of one nurse who tells of receiving limited support on returning to work after being stabbed, burned and held hostage by a patient in respite care. Co-author Ruth Money, chief victims advisor to the government, says she's heard from staff many incidents go unreported.
1: There's almost this acceptance for healthcare workers to put up with a level of violence that might not be accepted in other places.
0: Ruth Money wants better reporting to show the full extent of the problem. A neuropathologist has told the inquest for a man who repeatedly thrashed his head while in custody restraint chair that it alone wouldn't have caused the brain bleed that led to his death. Jay Toeli was arrested in August 2021 for breaching bail conditions while charged with sexual assault. The 21-year-old was placed in a restraint chair to prevent self-harming. Officers were told he'd consumed methamphetamine. He died when a malformed blood vessel in his brain ruptured. Dr. Colin Smith told the inquest the vigorous movement of Mr. Toele's head, combined with the use of meth, may have elevated his blood pressure to cause the brain bleed. Flooding has closed part of State Highway 60 near Takaka in the Tasman District. The road is shut near Pupu Valley Road. The Tasman District Council says moderate flooding is expected in the Takaka River and tributaries, with potential flooding in nearby paddocks. State Highway 6, 7 and 73 remain open. Powerco says there are nearly 600 customers in Taranaki without power this evening, mostly around New Plymouth. Taranaki is under a strong wind warning, with severe gale northerlies gusting to 130 kilometres in exposed places. Donald Trump says the US is still negotiating with Iran despite a fresh exchange of fire in the Strait of Hormuz. Iran has accused the US of violating the ceasefire by targeting ships in the strait, while the US says it launched retaliatory attacks against unprovoked Iranian strikes. Mr. Trump says his plan for Iran is very simple.
2: Iran cannot have a nuclear weapon. It cannot have a nuclear bomb. We're not going to give them the right to have a nuclear weapon. There's zero chance, and they know that, and they've agreed to that. Let's see if they are willing to sign it.
0: Both Iran and the US are blockading the strait. Police in Indonesia say three hikers were killed when a volcano, Mount Dukono, erupted on Friday morning. Two of the victims were from Singapore, while the other was Indonesian. The BBC's Lasisia Tambonam reports.
3: Police say those who died were among 20 people who were on Mount Dukono when it erupted this morning. They didn't say how they died, but said they'd been near the crater rim at the time. The authorities say search and rescue teams are still trying to find and evacuate the missing hikers, as well as recover the bodies of those who died. Mount Dukono is on the island of Halmahera, which lies to the east of Sulawesi. Indonesia's geological agency said it spewed volcanic ash 10 kilometres into the sky.
0: And the head of football's world governing body has promised a treat for anyone who pays massively over the odds to see the World Cup. Some tickets are listed on FIFA's resale site for more than $2 million. FIFA president Gianni Infantino jokes that if anyone pays that much, he will make a personal delivery to them.
4: If some people put on a secondary, on a resale market, some tickets for the final at $2 million, number one, it doesn't mean that the tickets cost $2 million. Number two, it doesn't mean that somebody will buy these tickets. Actually, if somebody buys a ticket for the final $2 million, I will personally bring him a hot dog and a Coke to make sure that he has a great experience.
0: Gianni Infantino says prices are in line with other sporting events in the United States. And that's the news.
5: Professor Brian Cox, about to return to New Zealand with his stage show Emergence. One of the world's great violinists, James Ennis, will choose the best classical tune ever written. We'll talk about the sad outcome for the Queen's nanny, Marion Crawford, when she let too much daylight in on the royal magic. And we'll ask why birds are more scared of women than they are of men. And it'll be Mother's Day and we have quizzes this Sunday morning from 8 o'clock on RNZ National.
0: 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We're on air on rnz.co.nz and Freeview Channel 50. Back with a meal in just a moment. First, though, the short forecast from Met Service until midnight tomorrow. Northland, Auckland and Coromandel, showers more frequent tonight and tomorrow evening with heavy and thundery falls possible about Northland. Waikato to Taranaki, also Bay of Plenty in the Central High Country. Rain, heavy and thundery falls possible. Easing to isolated showers from the west tonight or tomorrow morning. Gisborne and Hawke's Bay, mostly cloudy. Rain for a time tomorrow morning and then fine. Whanganui to Wellington, also Wairarapa and Marlborough. Rain easing to isolated showers overnight tonight. Gale northerlies and exposed places easing. Nelson to Westland, showers, heavy and thundery falls are possible, easing tomorrow morning. Gale northerlies and exposed places easing. Canterbury, periods of rain clearing to fine tomorrow afternoon. Gale northwesterlies and exposed places easing. Otago, Southland and Fiordland, rain turning to showers tomorrow. And Chatham Islands, mostly cloudy, rain for a time tomorrow. We'll have a full roundup of the day's main stories in our next news and weather at 10. 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It is 6 past 9.

0: Thank you, Alison. You're back on Nights with me here on RNZ National. Finn Johansson is... His presence, I can feel it. Nearing. The electricity that he has on the arms is here in the studio in Auckland, starting to stand on end. As he brings with him his own distinctive brand of life. His joie de vivre. And his own distinctive taste in music. He's going to play us some new music in about quarter of an hour's time. That, along with some Pacific Waves, is going to take us through to 10 o'clock. After 10, the detail is here. Alexia Russell taking a look at the Opportunity Party. And then Craig McCulloch is here with Focus on Politics. That's at around a quarter to 11. And then after 11, as is usual for a Friday, Mark Williams, MC Slave from Fat Freddy's Drop, is here with the Log Cabin, playing us into tomorrow morning and the weekend with the very best in music from across the soul spectrum. Bit of feedback coming in on the beauty of DVD stores and DVDs themselves. Ali has sent me a text. I've got about 300 DVDs, says Ali. Still pick up gems from op shops and new ones from Sound Division shops. Never tire of the old favourites. And the excellent Band of Brothers, the Pacific Musicals, other series. Brad has sent me a text saying that Richard Swainson, whom we spoke to earlier on, of Auteur House in Hamilton, doing God's work, says Brad. Who also suggests The Life Aquatic with Steve Zissou. That's right, that's a good film. That's got, what's his name, Bill Murray in it. One of those movies from, I want to say, the mid-2000s that had a real... strange, surreal sense of humour. And while it's good that they were made, I am kind of perplexed when I watch some of those movies as to how some studio executive greenlit it. Good thing that they did. So that's what's coming up over the next couple of hours here on RNZ National. But before then, we have a quiz. We have five questions. We have three quizzes. All of them have the chance to earn their... way into the hat for the Knights Mug giveaway next Monday. The topic of the quiz today is Sir David Attenborough. Ali sent me this is a different Ali, perhaps it's Ali, I'm not sure, sent me a message. I asked you earlier on whether you'd ever written to Sir David Attenborough. Many people did. Ali said, my son as a young boy loved Sir David Attenborough's TV shows and discovered that they almost share a birthday. My son sent him a letter full of drawings of creatures, stories, and the cryptic message, I'm the seventh and you're the eighth. He received a lovely handwritten reply from Sir David saying how kind it was of my son to let him know how much he enjoys his work. Isn't that cool? I can't even remember the last letter I wrote, let alone the last reply I received. In fact, I probably more recently received a letter than sent one, which is bad. Anyway, 10 past 9, let's get to the quiz and meet our three brave quizzies who are on the line. Number one joining us from Auckland, it's Kate. Kia ora, Kate.
1: Kia ora.
0: How are you doing, Kate?
1: All right. I think right. The text messages are your letters, Emil.
0: Oh, that's lovely. It's a great way of thinking about it, actually. Yeah,
1: it's a new letter. It's a micro letter.
0: There's something quite special, isn't there, about receiving ink on paper, you know? Or sending ink on paper as well.
1: Gone are the days.
0: Gone are the days. Well, you know, maybe they'll come back. Maybe we will crave tactile media at some stage in the nearest future.
1: Maybe.
0: Yeah. Kate, how's your Friday been? How have you kept yourself out of mischief?
1: I haven't probably kept myself out of mischief, but that's another story. Yes, no, I been doing a lot of desk work today.
0: Oh, wow.
1: Good cause of conservation. So.
0: Oh, wow. And the good cause of conservation, though. Let's focus on that, shall we?
1: Yes, let's.
0: David Attenborough, then. So, I mean, you were clearly moved to text in because, you're a big David Attenborough fan, I'm guessing, if you work in this kind of space and you identified his favourite New Zealand bird.
1: He's like the Queen. He is like the Queen, but for conservation. Yes, and my kids, I don't know, it transcends generations, You use the flat nanny, you know, when you have to, and we use the flat nanny a lot with our kids. And, you know, when David came on, the soothing tones, really the beautiful images and, you know, they love him. And yeah. They're now like 20, 21.
0: And the most unmistakable voice. And what a life he had. You know, I've dropped this little nugget of information on the radio before, but Sir David Attenborough is part of the reason that tennis balls are the colour that they are. Did you know this?
1: I did not, but I can tell that you've researched that.
0: Yeah, he before he was Sir David Attenborough, whom we know now, he was some bigwig at the BBC, and he was in charge
1: he was,
0: of
1: yes.
0: Yeah, and he was in charge of overseeing their transition.
1: Of stuff, yes.
0: Yeah, their transition from black and white to colour TV.
1: Yeah, and, he was quite the man. Yeah.
0: And tennis balls before he came along were white, but the white balls would be very hard to follow on colour TV, and so Sir David Attenborough suggested that they make them fluorescent yellow. And hey presto, that's it. Is there anything he can't do?
1: I don't know. Was he thinking about how that would match the green at Wimbledon? That's what I want to know.
0: I think that's it. Yeah, I think that's it. Yeah, it's beautiful. Yeah. All right. Well, Kate, you are our first quizzee tonight. You are going to kick off the quiz in a couple of minutes' time. So I wish you all the very best of luck, and we'll chat to you soon.
1: Thank you very much.
0: It's Kate in Auckland. Quizzee number two, joining us from Wellington. It's Paul. Kia ora, Paul.
2: Kia ora.
0: How you doing, Paul?
2: Very good, very good. A lovely wet Wellington day.
0: So, I heard that it wasn't exactly the mythical good day in Wellington, but it wasn't, I mean, you know, wet Wellington can be fun, so long as it's not too blustery.
2: It can. I always like the story of Worcester Bay, where it was simply because James Henby would say the weather could only get worser and worser.
0: Right.
2: So it could always be worse.
0: It could always be worse, indeed, indeed. How's your Friday been, Paul? What have you been up to?
2: Good, good. No, just a catch-up day at work, so that's been really good, and looking forward to the weekend.
0: Excellent. Any plans? Are you heading out to Upper Hutt to do this medieval battle reenactment?
2: I don't think so. I don't think I'll get as far as Upper Hutt, but it would certainly be intriguing to go and see, that's for sure.
0: Wouldn't it? Or it would be especially intriguing to go and see if you didn't know it was happening, I think.
2: Very true, very true.
0: It's going to be interesting. All right, Paul, you know the rules. You are quizzee number two. If Kate is defeated by the quizmaster, we'll chat to you, then good luck to you as well.
2: Thank you.
0: That's Paul in Wellington. And quizzee number three joining us from, I think, Auckland. It's Alan. Kia ora, Alan.
3: Correct. It is Auckland.
0: It is Auckland. You know, I obviously am in Auckland as well, Alan, but the studio in which I am does not have a window. And so when I popped down just before, I was alarmed to see that it is pretty gross out there now, isn't it?
3: I'm not sure. We've got all the curtains closed. It probably is.
0: Oh, that's what
3: you want. It's been a muggy day.
0: The good thing about this sort of cold autumnal period is you can pull the curtains at 7 o'clock at night, and it does feel nice and cozy on a Friday night having the curtains pulled, doesn't it?
3: Well, you can listen to the radio, can't you?
0: There you go. The best company on a Friday night. How's your Friday been, Alan? What have you been up to?
3: Oh, quiet. Pretty dull. COVID vaccination, does that count?
0: Oh, okay. Hello. You feeling okay?
3: Booster.
0: You know how you get the boosters and sometimes you're not feeling great for the rest of the day? My beloved actually got her flu jab earlier this week, and her arm, she said it felt like her arm was falling off.
3: Oh. Oh.
0: To the best of my knowledge, it's still attached, so there you go.
3: So I had mine a while back and it was just nothing happened.
0: All right.
3: Well, sorry.
0: Long
3: I hope she feels better.
0: Long may I continue. Yes, I hope she keeps both her arms as well. All right, Alan, you know the rules as well. So you are quizzee number three tonight. If Kate and Paul are defeated, we'll chat to you then. And nice talking to you now too.
3: Okay, Mel. Thanks.
0: That is Alan in Auckland. Those were our quizzees. Sir David Attenborough is tonight's quiz topic. And for every question any of the quizzees get right, they get an entry in the draw for the night's mug. The more questions they get, the better their odds. Kate, let's get the show on the road.
1: I'm here for it.
0: Question number one. No points for this because it's the entry question, but pride. Sir David will be proud of you. Some audio, I should say, of Sir David Attenborough here talking about his favourite New Zealand bird.
4: I mean, talk about the lovable bird. I mean, if you wanted to find a lovable bird, it's that slightly sort of sort of lethargic bird. Can't fly? Who cares?
0: Can't fly? Who cares? What is the bird of which Sir David Attenborough is speaking there? Is it A, the kiwi, B, the kakapo, or C, the kereru?
1: It's clearly B, the kakapo.
0: It is indeed the kakapo, yes. I think that he's actually had a kakapo named after him, Sir David Attenborough, so there you go.
1: I think so. Sounds very fruity in that piece, doesn't he?
0: Yeah.
1: My lord.
0: Oh, boy. All right. Question number one in the quiz proper. Sir David Attenborough today turned 100 years old. My question to you, Kate, is approximately how many Tuesdays are there in 100 years? Is it A, 2,600, B, 5,200, or C, 10,400?
1: Oh, can you do that? Say that again quickly.
0: Okay. Sir David Attenborough turned 100 years old today. Approximately how many Tuesdays are there in 100 years? A, 2,600, B, 5,200, or C, 10,400?
1: B.
0: Is correct. Is correct. See, you know, there are going to be people out there yelling at the radio saying, of course it's 5,200. Doing maths under pressure, Kate, is tricky, isn't it?
1: Yeah.
0: How did you, how did you figure that out?
1: I just didn't ask questions in my brain. Next.
0: Well done. Well done. One from one. Question number two. If you were listening to the program earlier, you'll already know the answer to this one. Sir David Attenborough has won many awards for his work, but one big award which has eluded him is the Oscar and Academy Award. Happily, he is from a high-achieving family, and his older brother, as a matter of fact, won two Oscars for directing this film in 1982.
5: The object of this massive tribute died as he had always lived, a private man without wealth, without property, without official title or office.
0: Now, what was Sir David Attenborough's older brother's name? Is it A, Lionel Attenborough, B, Gareth Attenborough, or C, Richard Attenborough?
1: It's C.
0: It is C. It is C. Well done. Well done. There we go. Two from two. Question number three. Despite being 100 years old, Sir David Attenborough maintains a magnificent, slightly wild head of hair, doesn't he?
1: Good Lord, yes.
0: Yeah. It really is magnificent. According to the hair transplant company Medihair, what is the world's baldest country, with approximately 44% of men in this country showing signs of male pattern baldness?
1: Oh,
0: is it
1: that's a
0: rogue
1: question.
0: Yes, it is. You never know what the quizmaster's going to throw at you here on nights. Is it A, Spain, B, Mongolia, or C, Russia?
1: Oh.
0: Mm.
1: Oh, is it the Spanish or the Russians? I'm just ruling out the Mongolians because of that whole situation with the cold. I'm going to go Spain.
0: It is Spain. Yes, it's Spain. Wild. I thought you were going to go Russia. Yeah.
1: Nah. That's just like going for the whole Putin stereotype. Right, okay. You don't want to go there.
0: It is Spain. Well done. Yeah, 44% of men in Spain showing signs of male pattern baldness. According to the hair transplant company Medihair. So, you know, do with that information.
1: Maybe you get the stuff for me.
0: Well, I don't get it. The quizmaster does. And I don't know where he gets it from. The back recesses of his strange mind. Well done. Three from three. Question number four. In 1956, Sir David Attenborough and his team travelled to Indonesia, and the film that they produced in 1956 contains the first footage of a certain elusive creature living in the wild. Here's some audio from that documentary.
6: Not being able to get inside to the smell which was attracting him, he came round to the front. But now he caught a whiff of the smell of the suspended bait. I hadn't reckoned on him being so big, and to our dismay, we saw that he could reach this hanging bait.
0: My question to you is, what sort of creature is it that Sir David Attenborough and his team filmed for the first time in 1956? Is it A, the giant forest hog? Is it B, the Komodo dragon? Or is it C, the Siberian tiger?
1: Oh, B.
0: We're going to the Komodo dragon.
1: Yeah.
0: Well, it'd be a bit strange to see a Siberian tiger in Indonesia, wouldn't it?
1: It would. Yeah, and hogs. Sorry. No.
0: Is correct. Yes, the Komodo dragon, ding, is the right answer. Well done. Four from four. Deary me, look at this. Look at this. Kate, I heard that you were a little bit nervous about this before showtime.
1: Oh, you know, No, I was like, you know, I texted you back from a rainy street in Ponsonby, having had a nice drink with my husband, and next minute,
0: there you go.
1: You're me up to be in a quiz. So, you know,
0: carpe the diem. Carpe the diem, as they say. Yeah. 4 from 4. Can you make it a 5 out of 5? Let's find out. Question number 5. Back in 2006, the BBC Two's culture show held a public vote, okay? They held a public vote. It was for Britain's greatest living icon. More than 200,000 people voted. Sir David Attenborough won in a landslide. More than a third of the votes were for him. My question to you is, according to that poll, who was Britain's second greatest living icon?
1: I knew you were going to say that.
0: Is it A, Naomi Campbell, B, Stephen Fry, or C, Morrissey?
1: Can I go none of the above?
0: No, you can't. It is one of them. Unbelievably, it is one of them.
1: My Lord.
0: Yeah.
1: I think it has to be Stephen Fry.
0: That's what I would have said. It's not Stephen Fry. I know. That's the thing. It's back in 2006, so it's 20 years ago. So there's no. I'm not sure if QI was on then.
1: Can't be Morrissey.
0: Well, it's someone. It's one of them. It's either Morrissey or Naomi Campbell.
1: Well, and, good luck to those other folk, I say.
0: Good luck to Paul. Paul's going to have the tiebreaker. Kate, 4 correct answers, 4 entries into the draw for the night's quick mug next Monday. So you've done yourself proud. Well done. And thanks for playing. Have a great weekend.
1: No worries, you too.
0: That's Kate in Auckland. Getting 4 right, falling on question 5. Paul, look at this. Look at this.
2: I know, it's a token gesture now. Kate did so well.
0: Kate did pretty well, eh?
2: Some of the questions even related to David Attenborough. So that's
0: yeah. I don't know how I would have done in this quiz, but not as well as Kate.
2: Based on her clues, I'll go with Naomi Campbell.
0: We're going to go with Naomi Campbell?
2: Absolutely.
0: I can tell you that Sir David Attenborough, in that poll, Sir David Attenborough was the most beloved, Britain's greatest living icon, according to that poll. In third place was Sir Paul McCartney. Stephen Fry was on there. He was down in eighth place. You know who wasn't on there? Is Naomi Campbell. But in second place was Morrissey.
2: Good grief.
0: Oh, dear. 2006. It was a different time, wasn't it?
2: Absolutely.
0: Oh, well.
2: For fun.
0: Paul, have a great weekend. Thanks for playing. And we'll catch you again soon. Take care. It's Paul in Wellington. We'll say goodnight to Alan as well. Alan, bad luck.
3: Yeah, you get that. Oh, I knew it was Morrissey.
0: Did you know it was Morrissey?

0: What's been going on?
1: Oh, you know, just been at work.
0: Yeah.
1: It's been good. It's been a fun show.
0: Yeah. I come in here and the energy goes from buoyant to jubilous.
1: Jubilous.
0: That's well, that's the spectrum that we're working with. And right now I can tell it's been a good show.
1: How do you feel about Sir David Attenborough?
0: Oh, both buoyant and jubilous.
1: Both buoyant and
0: coincidentally.
1: Jubilous. Yeah.
0: He was on the Gym TV the other day. That's how I learned he was turning 100.
1: Oh, really?
0: Yeah, they did the. I saw it behind the scenes about the one where he's on the speedboat and the ducks are going along next to him.
1: Oh, yeah, yeah.
0: Turns out that's really hard to do.
1: Really?
0: And they took ages to do it.
1: Mm.
0: Yeah.
1: I saw a.
0: Patience.
1: I saw a clip of him earlier on and he was trying to do a piece to camera, one of those beautiful monologues that he does the camera
0: oh,
1: next
0: like
1: to
0: peace.
1: Us. No, like he was talking about this bird that was above him on a branch.
0: Yeah.
1: And the bird was magnificent, and it was amazing that he got so close to it, but the bird kept interrupting him.
0: Not a media-trained bird.
1: No, it was not. That's right.
0: It's like that gorilla that gives him a noogie.
1: That bird really needed to be put through the rinser on media training.
0: Yeah, right. But that's why you go out and talk to the birds that are fresh, you know, you have that sort of sense of spontaneity.
1: That's right, that's exactly right.
0: You only need one person to be media trained, which is kind of why this show works so
1: that's
0: well.
1: That's true. So, I mean, what's up? What's new? What's going on? Have you got a gig coming up?
0: I do, actually.
1: Yeah.
0: I'm playing next Friday.
1: Yeah.
0: Thank you for reminding me.
1: Yeah. And it is at Whammy.
0: Whammy, yeah. Actually, yeah. So I'm going to attach my guitar to a keyboard stand. It's a full 5-piece banjo.
1: And don't you also do that cool thing where you have the microphone...
0: Bursting out of my chest.
1: Bursting out of your chest. Like
0: it's a gooseneck mic.
1: Like the creature from Alien. A gooseneck mic, is it called?
0: Yeah. And I've done all the... I've basically put a lot of effort into going hands-free.
1: Yeah.
0: But we debuted this setup in Taupo the other day, and I don't know what to do with my hands now.
1: Okay. Oh, really?
0: Yeah.
1: Uh-huh.
0: I've spent a lot of time and effort and money figuring out how to be hands-free, and now I do this thing. And I used to only do it to crack up one of my very oldest, longest-standing guitar students, Oscar.
1: Mm.
0: I used to go like this, and it's called the Labyrinth.
1: Okay, you need to describe to people
0: when
1: what
0: I'm
1: you're doing.
0: Okay, I'm squeezing my forehead from the sides and also raising my eyebrows, so my whole forehead area turns into just like a checkerboard
1: That's
0: pattern.
1: That's true. It is amazing.
0: And I panicked, and I did that while I was singing on stage.
1: Am I doing it right?
0: Yeah, you're doing the Labyrinth.
1: Is that what it's called? The Labyrinth.
0: Yeah, so if anybody wants to see just like me struggling to know what to do with my hands, I reckon it's going to be a great show.
1: But I reckon it's going to be a great show too. I saw that an advertisement for it came up on one of my social media feeds, either my Instagrams or my Facebooks.
0: Well, that's good.
1: And you were singing. Man, you're such a great voice.
0: All right. Let's.
1: It's beautiful.
0: Let's
1: resonant.
0: Shut up shop on this. Plug in my gig. You're being too nice.
1: No. Because
0: I talk about the other artists.
1: What I love is hearing people whose speaking voices I'm used to hearing.
0: Mm-hmm.
1: I love hearing their singing voices and how their singing voices are different to their speaking voice.
0: Mm, mm. Yeah, Robert Plant, completely different. Yeah, I tried to say to my friend Michael in high school once, I was like, why don't you just sing in the same, why don't, it's better if you just sing in the exact same voice, but it's obviously like very untrue.
1: Mm.
0: Some people get away with just doing phonetics, like a Mick Jagger or even like Seal.
1: What do you mean?
0: Kiss from a Rose. Well, I don't know, it's like the words just sound good because they put on their own personal accent.
1: Yeah, right, yeah.
0: And maybe that's what's cool about it. You hear somebody talk normally, and then when they're singing, it's their own personal accent.
1: That's interesting. You also come across people like Freddie Mercury, who had kind of a muffled, slightly awkward speaking voice at times.
0: Yeah, but then boom, theatre kid.
1: Theatre kid when he's on stage and sounding so, like that was almost like his default setting was singing. Like he was born to sing rather than talk.
0: Yeah, people flip a switch sometimes when they go up, eh?
1: Yeah.
0: Then some people don't. It's funny. We've talked about this before, the alter ego.
1: Yeah, we have.
0: But yeah.
1: All right.
0: Thanks for reminding me of that.
1: No, it's my pleasure.
0: Get a ticket.
1: Tickets from where?
0: Under the radar.
1: Personal jinx. This is going to be an awkward arrest of the cross. You have brought some music to play for us. What are we playing first? Fin.
0: This is actually a late out of the gate choice for me. It's Miami by Pigeon, a band. I sent this song to everybody at RNZ this morning after deciding to push the lineup of songs just to that next level of next levelness.
1: You did.
0: Yeah. The song I didn't feature, I actively almost got tricked into featuring because the music video was one of the best things I've ever seen. And I know that sounds crazy, like from a radio standpoint, but this morning I was like, oh my God, I better listen to it audiologically, just on its own merits. And I have to

0: say. The music video was a load-bearing music video, shall we say.
1: Okay, all right. Okay.
0: So what I did, honestly, I was so stoked with myself. In about 10 minutes flat, I found the coolest song I've heard in months. So Pigeon are a five-piece band from Margate in the UK. This album, Outer National, it's their debut after a string of EPs. And I know it's a thing probably on tourism boards to give your place a slogan, but I wonder if it's as plumbed a concept to have a dedicated theme song for your city. Can you think of any cities with theme songs?
1: Are you going to San Francisco?
0: Okay, so these guys, with this song, Miami, they could walk into the main building at the Miami Tourism Board with a UE boom and walk out with a $1 million check.
1: Really? Right.
0: Yeah, it's a krautrock afrobeat fusion. Actually, it's not. It's a fusion of krautrock beats, and then it's the afro from afrobeat, not the beats.
1: Okay.
0: The beat is German.
1: So it's a krautbeat afro.
0: Afro vibes, afro singing.
1: Yeah.
0: And honestly, it's great. If you listen to this one from Miami, this one's for you.

0: RNZ National, that was Miami by Pigeon. Sorry, Pitbull, there's a new mayor and there's a new sheriff in Miami town.
1: I like to think that that Pigeon and Pitbull
0: get on together.
1: Yeah, a union.
0: I believe that Pigeon and Pitbull can coexist peacefully.
1: Yeah. I think Pigeon has hair.
0: Oh, okay.
1: Yeah. Yep, they do. I'm just getting this in my ear now. Pigeon will have hair.
0: Pitbull's got a little bit of hair.
1: Yeah, he's got
0: the stubble.
1: Has he got the soul patch?
0: Is it called stubble when it's like a little bit of on top on the hair?
1: I don't know.
0: But you know, it's stubble on the.
1: Oh,
0: you know
1: yeah,
0: the equivalent of facial stubble, but on
1: mate, on it's the scalp. Stubble.
0: Is it stubble?
1: Yeah.
0: There's not a special word for it.
1: Nah.
0: Maybe there should be.
1: Yeah.
0: Yeah.
1: Yeah, write that down.
0: Yeah, come on, dictionary people.
1: Yeah, get on it.
0: Tell me about swap meet.
1: Okay, so swap meet. I found this band through an Instagram ad. This week I figured out how many damn ads Instagram does serve up to me, but they're all indie bands or solo musicians with like homemade ads. And I love hearing everyone's little micro ad campaign, so it passed me by for a little while. But this band, Swap Meet, I found them there as well. It was a bit of a more of a semi-pro ad campaign, but it sounded cool. Here it is. They're a band from Adelaide. Lovely city. As an aside, you should listen to Workhorse if you're on an Adelaide music binge.
0: Never been to Adelaide. My cousin lives there.
1: It's a goodie. It's a little bit far away if you're going from, say, you know, Melbourne, but, you know, it's good. Nice drive. But yeah, this is the second single. It's called Sand. It's off their upcoming album, Mount Zero, which you can get on June 17th.
0: Mm-hmm.
1: This song, it has a nice immediacy to it. I love how it's two singers, but it doesn't feel like a duet, really. It feels like two separate harmonious things, if that makes sense.
0: Yeah.
1: Not that it needs to. You just need to sit back, relax, and listen.

0: Aaron's international. Sand by Swap Meet, the choice of Finn Johansson for Out Lately this Friday night.
1: Yeah, come on over to Aotearoa Swap Meet. I'll come to your show.
0: Speaking of shows, you're off to a show in a couple of hours, aren't you?
1: That's right. Hans Puckett are making their triumphant debut to playing today.
0: Debut to the 5th, the 8th of May, 2026.
1: The show, the town they've played about 100 times in.
0: Yeah.
1: I think they're off the back of their Split Ends stadium show. So they were just like, we're going to play a rock up, no tickets. You just rock up, pay $20 on the door, 11 p.m., whammy bar.
0: Love it.
1: Yeah, so I think it's going to be very nostalgic. I feel like Hans Puckett's like, everyone's just like, reminds everybody of their mid-20s.
0: Mm-hmm.
1: Everybody gets a little misty-eyed.
0: Mm-hmm.
1: Yeah.
0: Unless you're in your early 20s, I suppose.
1: Yeah. It means different things to different people. I saw that the other day. Every 5 years, there's a whole five-year, there's a whole like mini generation of new adults have to like figure out what cool stuff is for the first time, which is crazy.
0: That's how it works.
1: Yeah. Yeah, I'm just figuring that out after a lot longer than 5 years in the game.
0: Boys in Blue by Nina Archives is your final song for us tonight.
1: It's actually pronounced Nia, I'm afraid.
0: Oh, is it?
1: No, that's fine.
0: Apologies, Nia.
1: Yeah, well, this is a new track from Nia Archives. London via Manchester via Bradford, jungle drum and bass queen. This is from her forthcoming album, album number 2. It's called Emotional Junglist, coming out July 24th. And this is, well, it's a departure from jungle, even though it's from an album, Emotional Junglist. It's like the comments on the YouTube are calling it post-punk infused. I would say it's more pop rock, but I actively don't care to find out whether any given song is technically post-punk, so we'll just leave it to the punters. Say this track is like absolute top decile in catchiness and absolutely dastardly hooks. The chorus is out of this world. Get ready to bop and have a good weekend, everybody.

0: Boys in Blue, Near Archives, the third and final choice from Finn Johansen for Out Lately this Friday. The detail and focus on politics coming up after the news, but right now, time for some Pacific Waves.
1: Salo Falava, this is Pacific Waves from RNZ Pacific. I'm Susana Suiswiki. Coming up, some abuse survivors are boycotting a public apology in Auckland. Also,
2: after 14 years, we are now devastated.
1: Former asylum seeker detainees speak on their experiences in Nauru, and we check out the teams gunning for the top spots in the OFC Pro League. Warning, this interview discusses abuse and faith-based care and may be triggering for some people. A group of abuse survivors is boycotting an apology by the Maris brothers in Auckland this weekend. They say survivors have been blocked from speaking at the event and that the apology is immoral and fraudulent. But there are others who want to hear the apology and hope the Maris brothers will properly acknowledge what happened. One of the survivors that will attend the apology is Moyapulu Francis Tangaloa, who suffered sexual and emotional abuse by a Maris brother during the 1970s. I spoke to Ms. Tangaloa and began by asking her how she felt about the upcoming apology.
3: Hello, Falava. I'm a little bit nervous about the apology tomorrow, but really do want to be there. I understand that there are some survivors, you know, who have a different view and they don't want to be there. They want to boycott it. They don't think the public apology should happen. But I'm a survivor where I just want to hear a genuine, heartfelt apology for the horrific abuse that survivors have experienced. So I need to be there. I also want my family to be there as well because they've had to endure the impacts of the abuse in my life, and they've had to endure some of the stress, you know, that I've experienced in trying to get redress from the Maris brothers. I disclosed my abuse to them 24 years ago, and I asked them 24 years ago for an apology and for honours to Brother Bede Fitton to be removed. I got neither of those, and so it's been 24 years waiting for an apology. I had a personal apology, Ifonga, provided to me last year in November, but I also want to be there for a public apology because it's them publicly apologising to everyone, including me and my family.
1: Just coming back to what you said earlier, what impacts has your experience with the Maris brothers, what impacts has it had on you as well as your family, if you just want to get into the specifics of that?
3: Yeah, it's been really traumatising. Like when I first disclosed the abuse to them, I really thought there would be some support, you know, there would be a way forward, and I just thought they would apologise. I really, very naive, I guess, but I thought that an apology is not too hard, and I thought that they would want to remove honours to a paedophile. You know, I didn't think they'd want to keep that going. So it was a real shock to me that I got neither of those immediately, and then and had to wait many, many years, and it wasn't until the Royal Commission of Inquiry into Abuse and Care, I came forward to them to share my experience. And it was only through them that I was able to get records about my situation. And there wasn't many records at all. But I wanted to get those records and that information from them to try to understand how this abuse could ever have happened to me. That's something that I could not understand. How could Brother Bede have been allowed to abuse me and quite a number of other little girls and not have been stopped? You know, I just didn't understand that. And of course, apparently no one knew about it, which just seems incredible to me. So for me to navigate my trauma, I just really needed to understand how that could have happened. And so I want ask them for records, and I still really haven't got the records that I was asking for around the time, and so I'm still looking for that. And my family has had to travel with me, and as I kind of have to try and fight for some sort of redress, but some sort of answers as well to everything. Also, some of the other impacts in my life have just been, you know, depression and post-traumatic stress disorder. I've suffered from fibromyalgia, which is just pain, constant pain. Impact from the abuse that I suffered. And so all of that's had an impact on our lives and my family's lives and how I've interacted with them.
1: You've said that the past apologies by the Maris brothers have been hollow, but what do you think will be different about tomorrow's one? I know that you've said that you want a heartfelt apology, but is there anything else you're hoping will come out of tomorrow's apology?
3: Yeah, I would really like to hear them say specifically, you know, what they were sorry for. In the past, it's just been a general kind of sorry, you know, a general kind of apology, and not really stating what they failed to do. And there's a number of failures, you know, that they have done, and often they've been very defensive. They've been legalistic. They've used lawyers. Instead of just talking with survivors, being survivor focused, and trying to help survivors get redress, instead they've decided to just lawyer up, and instead responded with legal letters rather than just talking with survivors and being trauma informed and understanding how survivors have found. It's so difficult navigating the impacts, and needing a more of a mana enhancing approach to them. And the words are not enough as well. The words sorry and being specific about what the failures have been are important for them to acknowledge that. But we need action as well. We need change. We need truth and accountability, but also action. We've seen how they've treated survivors in the past, and we need to know that actually that's changed, and that now there's a set redress process, and now survivors will be supported as they go through that process.
1: While you're waiting for redress, what support do you offer other survivors?
3: Oh, I mean, I personally will come alongside survivors if they would like, because that's the thing with survivors, it's up to them, you know, as to what kind of process they would like. Do they want someone to support them? You know, what do they want? Do they want an apology? Maybe they don't want an apology. Do they need counselling, or maybe they want some other type of therapy? You know, rongo e Māori. You know, what is it that they need and would like as they work through their trauma and work through redress? So I can support them personally. It's not it's only if a survivor wants that, but I'm a survivor too, and I can only share my experience.
1: What message do you have for the survivors that will be attending tomorrow's apology?
3: I would say, you know, if you want to hear an apology, and if you think this is something that will help you in navigating your trauma, because that's why I'm attending, because I want to hear an apology. I want to hear them apologise to me and my family and in a meaningful way. So I would encourage them, if that's what they want, then, you know, come to the apology or watch it online, because it will be streamed live. And also if they would like more information about how they could, if they're a survivor of abuse by Maris Brothers, if they would like more information about how they could seek redress, there will be information there. And there will also be counsellors there too if they need support. So, you know, I would encourage them to understand that this is a space for survivors and for survivor whānau, and so they're most welcome to be there if that's what they want.
1: Brother Bedfordton was never criminally convicted of the abuse allegations made against him. He died before any formal legal proceedings or investigations were completed. The Maristar organisation said it understood why some would feel the apology was not enough or would question its meaning. A spokesperson said the perspectives were important and reflected the depth of hurt. However, they said for others, this moment may offer a step towards acknowledgement and healing. They said a survivors committee had helped shape the apology and survivors whose emails they had were invited to provide input. Five survivors would speak at the event, despite a large number asking to. They said, unfortunately, it has not been possible to accommodate all requests. Survivors have also been offered the opportunity to share written testimonies, which will be respectfully displayed on the day. The apology will be streamed online at the Maristar website. Need to talk? Free call or text 1737 anytime to speak to a trained counsellor for any reason. You can also call Lifeline on 0800 543 354 or text HELP to 4357. An Australian Senate committee has been hearing from former detainees who spent time at asylum seeker processing facilities in Nauru. The Senate has ordered an inquiry into Australia's offshore processing arrangements with Pacific Islands countries. Here's our reporter, Kaya Selby.
4: Australia has used the Pacific for hosting offshore detention facilities on and off since 2001. Generally, adult male asylum seekers were sent to Papua New Guinea's Manus Island, a notorious detention facility where a number of asylum seekers died, sometimes violently, before PNG's courts shut down the facility due to human rights breaches. Families of asylum seekers, or women and children, were generally sent to Nauru. Last year, the Albanese government struck a deal with Nauru to accept hundreds of so-called non-citizens in return for more than 2.5 billion Australian dollars over 30 years. But looking back, Nauru has not been a happy experience either.
2: After 14 years, we are now devastated and we felt dead and forgotten.
4: That's Mayim, a refugee sent to Nauru in 2013. She says that 14 years later, she still bears the mental scars.
2: The food was very poor. Most of the time we were hungry. Myself, I went down to 40 kilograms at that time. After 13 years, I'm still taking antidepressant tablets, and without it, my life is practically impossible.
4: And now to 2026. The people deported by Australia to Nauru are known as the NZYQ cohort. They're named after the plaintiff in a landmark court case 3 years ago. It ruled that the government could not indefinitely detain refugees who had committed a crime. The solution? Send them to a different country and detain them there. The NZYQs originally came to Australia seeking asylum, but as the Law Council of Australia President Tanya Wolfe told senators on Tuesday, their placement in Nauru puts them at risk of being sent back to the places from which they fled.
5: The committee has before it comprehensive evidence of serious and irreversible harms caused by these arrangements. The President of Nauru, in an interview read into Hansard, appears to take the view that people sent by Australia to Nauru are not refugees and will be returned to their own countries at some point in the future.
4: Green Party Senator David Shoebridge says the government is hiding key details about its offshore processing arrangements.
6: So we have a vacuum of information from the Australian government, the refusal to provide the documentation under which these people are returned, and then within that vacuum we have these very disturbing statements from the president of Nauru that raises the real prospect of significant human rights breaches.
4: The senator says the government could set matters straight by releasing the agreement between Australia and Nauru to the public. Home Affairs Minister Tony Burke says the NZYQ cohort broke Australian laws, and in doing so, surrendered their rights to stay in Australia. Meanwhile, an Iranian-born man fighting his own pending removal to Nauru has lost a High Court challenge. Senate hearings will continue on this matter in the coming weeks.
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7: RNZ News at 10. Kia ora, good evening. I'm Alison Leonard. The top of the South Island is continuing to be battered by heavy rain, while officials are watching rivers that are expected to reach their peaks before midnight. Flooding has closed State Highway 6 near Canvastown, meaning there is no direct route between Blenheim and Nelson. The only available detour is via State Highway 63, Waido Valley to State Highway 6, Kawatere Junction. State Highway 60 is also closed near Takaka, near Pupu Valley Road. The rain has affected several other South Island highways, with flooding, slips and fallen trees affecting several roads on the west coast. This afternoon, police recovered a body from where a tractor went into the Otututu Rough River near Ikimatua. And strong wind warnings are now in place for Christchurch and parts of Canterbury until tomorrow morning. There are also wind warnings for Wellington and Taranaki, where almost 600 Powerco customers are without power. More than 130 other customers in Whanganui are also experiencing outages. Heavy rain warnings remain in place for the Westland District and the headwaters of the Canterbury Lakes and rivers south of Arthur's Pass. And Met Service meteorologist Matapelo Makabutlane says the unsettled weather will continue tomorrow.
8: Into Sunday, the bulk of that weather has moved on, but we could still see the odd shower and even maybe just a dusting of snow over those elevated parts of the South Island.
7: TVNZ's political editor Mikey Sherman has resigned from the state broadcaster, citing unprecedented scrutiny and enormous pressure on her over the past week. It follows a barrage of criticism after revelations she directed a homophobic slur at another journalist during drinks in the finance minister's office a year ago. Here's our deputy political editor Craig McCulloch.
9: Mikey Sherman announced her resignation on social media this afternoon, saying her role had become untenable. In her first public comments on the matter, she also acknowledged the language she used last year was offensive and inexcusable. She says, for context, she was responding to what she considered deeply personal and inappropriate remarks. In an email to TVNZ staff, its chief news officer, Nadia Tolich, acknowledged Ms. Sherman's reporting, including her recent nomination for Political Journalist of the Year at the Media Awards.
7: Meanwhile, earlier in the day, opposition politicians criticised ACT leader David Seymour for his comments about public broadcasting. In an interview on the platform last week, he criticised RNZ's decision to appoint John Campbell as morning report host and suggested Chief Executive Paul Thompson may not be in the role much longer. Mr Seymour also accused TVNZ of being politically motivated and suggested Mikey Sherman could not remain in her role due to her behaviour at Parliament. But the Green Party says the comments amount to totalitarianism. Co-leader Chloe Swarbrick says they set a dangerous precedent.
10: Editorial independence is a basic foundation of a democratic society. We just simply can't have ministers threatening our publicly funded news agencies because they don't like what is being said about them or what's being reported on.
7: Meanwhile, Labour thinks comments by Mr Seymour were inappropriate for a minister. Broadcasting spokesperson Reuben Davidson says going after media structure and governance is dangerous territory.
11: I think it's fine for ministers to be unhappy about media coverage, but there are correct avenues to follow, and this doesn't feel like the correct avenue for a government minister.
7: And a media commentator says Mr Seymour, who is a shareholding minister in both TVNZ and RNZ, crossed a line. Former New Zealand Herald editor Gavin Ellis says Mr Seymour is clearly putting pressure on the organisations.
12: The spirit of the Act is that the minister should not go anywhere near those sort of areas, and David Seymour knows that.
7: Mr Seymour insists his comments didn't breach laws around political interference. Xero founder Sir Rod Drury has handed back his New Zealander of the Year award. The move follows accusations of misconduct involving a junior employee, which he denies. Sir Rod returned the award following discussions with the New Zealander of the Year Awards Office, which will not be choosing another recipient. Xero has launched a review into its handling of the misconduct allegations. President Trump says ceasefire with Iran is still in force despite a clash between Iran and US naval destroyers in the Strait of Hormuz. Washington and Tehran have blamed each other for the exchange of fire. Iran said it had acted in retaliation for what it called US aggression against an Iranian oil tanker and another vessel. President Trump gave his version of events.
13: They should not have done that today. We thought they might. We didn't know, but we were prepared. They shot missiles, every missile was knocked down, every drone was knocked down, and the people that shot it are no longer with us.
7: Both Iran and the US still have blockades in effect in the strait. Meanwhile, the United Arab Emirates says its air defences have intercepted missiles and drones launched from Iran. The BBC's Caroline Davies is in Dubai.
14: After weeks of relative calm, it's the third time in 5 days that the UAE's defence ministry has issued a missile warning to the public, saying that ballistic missiles, cruise missiles and drones had come from Iran. The announcement said that sounds heard in various parts of the country were the result of the air defence system. Earlier in the week, an Iranian official had denied that they were involved in launching an attack on the country. There has not yet been a response from Tehran about today's comments from the UAE. It's unclear if these incidents were connected to the clash between the US Navy and Iran in the Strait of Hormuz.
7: The Commerce Commission has greenlit the merger of fuel companies NPD and Gull. The Commission's chair, John Small, says it's satisfied the proposed merger is not likely to substantially lessen competition in the market. Dr. Small says the merged entity will also not change market conditions in a way that makes coordination more likely or sustainable, and that competition from major companies like Z, BP and Mobil would ensure it can't dominate supply. It's hoped the merger of the companies will eventually lead to cheaper prices at the pump. AA spokesman Terry Collins says the new entity will have greater buying power.
15: When Gull was sold, when Z was bought by Ampol, they had a 5-year supply contract, which is more than halfway through. So now you've got the ability from them, with their scale, to go to other markets and perhaps get fuel cheaper by cutting out the middle person and passing those savings on.
7: Under the proposal, Gull and NPD's combined 240 sites will maintain their brands. Early results from local elections in England show huge losses for the two traditional main parties, the governing Labour Party and the opposition Conservatives. The populist right-wing Reform UK Party has made big gains. The BBC's Harry Zeffman.
16: This is just an early, partial, English-only picture, but it is one making extremely bleak viewing for the Labour Party. Less than 2 years after winning a landslide majority at Westminster, the party is losing votes almost everywhere. The majority of the council seats Labour went into the night defending have gone. The main beneficiary has been Reform UK, which has had an excellent night. At this stage, its vote share is well ahead of any other party's. Reform has also made important gains at the expense of the Conservatives, in yet another sign that the traditional Labour-Conservative duopoly is more fragile than ever.
7: Three Australian women with suspected links to the Islamic State group have appeared in court after returning to the country from Syria. Khosar Abbas has been charged with offences including the purchase and enslavement of Yazidi women. Khosar and her daughter, adult daughter, Zainab Ahmed, are due back before a judge in Melbourne on Monday. A third woman faces terror-related charges in Sydney. Australian Prime Minister Anthony Albanese was asked about the case.
17: Australian citizens do have rights, but we have a right as a government to ensure that the law is upheld, and these people will face the full force of the law.
7: All three women were detained in custody. Health authorities in several countries are working to prevent further spread of the Hunter virus after an outbreak on a cruise ship by tracking people who had disembarked before the virus was detected. Three people, a Dutch couple and a German national, died in the outbreak on the MV Hondius. The Ministry of Health says it's working with the World Health Organization, which says a New Zealander was among passengers who left the ship. Erin Johnson reports.
18: 30 passengers left MV Hondius on April the 24th in St Helena, a British territory in the South Atlantic Ocean. The Ministry of Health's Director of Public Health, Dr. Coroner Gray, says there are robust public health measures at the border to respond to anyone who may have been exposed to the virus, but says the ministry hasn't received information to indicate a need for a public health response to the virus here. The WHO says it's not the start of a pandemic as the virus doesn't spread the same way as COVID-19.
7: The ship is expected to dock in Tenerife in the Canary Islands over the weekend. Universities in New Zealand have been affected by a global cyber hack that has hit 9,000 education providers. Learning management system Canvas has been breached and data including names, email addresses, student ID numbers and messages between users is at risk. Auckland and Victoria Universities and AUT have been affected. The program is used for assignments and communication with tutors. A student leader says names and email addresses may have been breached in the hack, but more sensitive information could be safe. Aidan Donoghue from the Victoria Students Association says he's been given some further information about what's happened.
19: They've disclosed to us that, like the aforementioned names, email addresses and student IDs might be disclosed, but they're very confident that there's no indication that passwords or single sign-on credentials have been affected or assessment data itself.
7: And University of Auckland student says a data breach today has made it difficult to work on a major piece of assessment he's got due next week. Student Tyler Jones says because the system's been down, it's been hard to work on the assessment that is due on Wednesday.
20: I haven't been able to access any course materials, so like lectures or readings, to actually help me finish assignments like that. So it's already been quite disruptive.
7: The University of Auckland cancelled tests and assessments due today, but Tyler says they haven't made it clear whether students like him will be given extensions. A man has pleaded not guilty to murdering a mother and her two children at a property in Hastings. Emergency services responded to reports several people had been injured on April the 19th. A woman, a 3-month-old girl and a 17-month-old girl died and a homicide investigation was launched. A 36-year-old man has now been charged with murdering them and appeared in the High Court at Napier this morning. He pleaded not guilty through his lawyer and will keep interim name suppression until at least his next court date in July. A doctor has told a coroner examining the death of a baby in Christchurch that the boy's brain was severely injured by the time clinicians could treat him. Saul Turini was less than 4 months old when he died of catastrophic head injuries in 2014. Saul lived near Darfield with his mother Storm Turini and her then partner Tony Farmer. No one has been charged in relation to his death. Dr. Ross Keenan has told an inquest that Saul's skull was broken in two places and his brain was bleeding.
21: 3.5-month-olds don't really walk around and don't put themselves in a position of damaging themselves or falling or, you know, all the things that older children can do. So from our point of view and my own point of view, this is a non-accidental injury until proven otherwise.
7: Ross Keenan says a great force likely caused the injuries. Meanwhile, the inquest has heard the boy's mother called Healthline with serious concerns about his health before he died. Ms. Turini called Healthline about 6:30 in the morning the day before he died, with the audio played during the hearing today.
22: I've got a 3-month, almost 4-month-old baby, and he's been screaming since like 3 o'clock. He's got a cold at the moment. I've been able to get him to stop, but my partner's holding him now and he's just slowed down, but he's got like creamy stuff coming out of his ears.
7: An inquest has been told that police are developing a new protective restraint chair after the death of a man who was restrained in police cells in 2021. 21-year-old Jay Toele forcefully thrashed his head back and forth while restrained in a chair and died from a ruptured malformed vessel in his brain a day after his arrest. He was put in the chair after he tried to self-harm. Inspector Jana Dale Peterson, who's in charge of custody units nationally, says police are developing a new bespoke chair.
23: We're looking at developing a cushion, so we've had a couple of prototypes that haven't quite worked, that can be put on at the top end of the chair, so that when the person's strapped in, their head would be pressing against it with the straps. There should be very minimal movement.
7: Inspector Peterson says custody officers are now required to be trained in the use of restraint chairs. And finally, the voice of the natural world, Sir David Attenborough, says he's completely overwhelmed by the well wishes he's received for his 100th birthday today. The ABC's Catherine Diss has more.
0: What an extraordinary creature.
2: For seven decades, Sir David Attenborough has given a voice to our natural world. Now his fans around the globe are raising their voices to him. The iconic broadcaster started his career at the BBC in 1952. He produced and narrated his first wildlife documentary 2 years later, going on to make dozens more before his landmark series, Life on Earth, in 1976. He says he'd planned to celebrate quietly.
0: But it seems that many of you have had other ideas.
2: After 100 years on Earth,
0: I've enjoyed every minute of it.
2: It's hard to find a generation not touched by his life's work.
7: And that's the news.
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7: 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Emil is back in just a moment with more amusement and information for us for the next hour. First, though, the short forecast from Met Service until midnight tomorrow. Northland, Auckland and Coromandel. Showers more frequent tonight and tomorrow evening with heavy and thundery falls possible about Northland. Waikato to Taranaki, also Bay of Plenty in the central high country. Rain, heavy and thundery falls are possible, easing to isolated showers from the west tonight or tomorrow morning. Gisborne and Hawke's Bay, mostly cloudy. Rain for a time tomorrow morning and then fine. Whanganui to Wellington, also Wairarapa and Marlborough. Rain easing to isolated showers overnight tonight. Gale northerlies in exposed places easing. Nelson to Westland, showers with heavy and thundery falls possible, easing tomorrow morning. Gale northerlies in exposed places easing. Canterbury, patches of rain clearing to fine tomorrow. Tomorrow afternoon, gale northwesterlies in exposed places will ease. Otago, Southland and Fiordland, rain turning to showers tomorrow. And the Chatham Islands, mostly cloudy, rain for a time tomorrow. RNZ National, it's coming up 17 past 10. News and weather again at 11.

0: Thank you, Alison. You're back on Nights Friday night with Emil here on RNZ National. What have we got coming up this hour? Craig McCulloch will be along shortly with Focus on Politics. Normally I get a wee blurb as to what Focus on Politics is going to be about, but not tonight, so you're going to have to listen in to find out. I can't give you the pricey version on this 8th of May. But I can tell you that that's going to play at around a quarter to 11. In about 25 minutes' time. And what have we got apart from that? Oh yes, after the news at 11. As is usual for a Friday night. It's the Log Cabin. Mark Williams, MC Slave from Fat Freddy's Drop, exploring the best music from across the spectrum of soul. What gives soul its soul? I remember asking Mark Williams once, and he gave some excellent answer, but I can't quite remember what it was. It was very good, though. Anyway, the Log Cabin is going to play at around 5 minutes past 11, and will take us right through to midnight, right through to midnight on a Friday night, which is just a minute before 12:01 on a Saturday morning. That's not quite right, is it? Anyway, you know what I mean. Right now, though, what is the time? It is 18 and a half past 10, which means it must, if I'm correct, be time for RNZ's program, The Detail.
1: Opportunity Party. How are they looking in this latest One News Variant poll? I can tell you they're on 3%. That's up 2. It is one poll, but 3% up 2. All they need is another 2. They're at 5. Guess what that means? They're into Parliament.
2: Hi, Alexia Russell here from The Detail. Last week I spoke to RNZ's Guy on Espiner about how the election was tracking, including Labour's coalition plans, and he had an interesting take on a party that we don't talk about much.
3: What is their strategy with the Opportunities Party, or TOP as they were known? Because I think they're the little sort of dark horse blipping out on the radar there. Polls are showing them close to 3%. Kule Wong is the candidate in Mount Albert, which, if they won that seat, would mean they wouldn't have to breach the 5% threshold. Whose interests is that in? Maybe Labour's, if Winston Peters is absolutely definitive about not going with Labour. How does Labour have a path to victory that doesn't scare people off?
2: So today I'm talking to the Opportunity Party's leader, Kule Wong, about what the party stands for, who it appeals to, and how it feels to be the non-scary blue-green alternative.
4: We've always been about tackling big issues, trying to get to the systemic cause of some of those things, not kicking cans down the road and not flipping from left to right. That's still the core of who we are as a party and what we stand for.
2: I'll also talk to the former leader of the United Future Party, Peter Dunne, who had a lock on what became the Ohariu seat for 33 years, the last 21 of them as his party's sole MP. He's perhaps the definition of a successful minor party and has some understanding of the enormous challenges that lie ahead for the Opportunity Party.
5: Oh, look, they're in a better position than they were in any previous election, obviously, and I think that they're in a better position than a number of other small parties have been at this stage of the electoral cycle. So without trying to make it a play on words, the opportunities are there for them.
2: The Opportunities Party, with an S, was launched by economist and philanthropist Gareth Morgan in 2016.
6: It's a sort of anti-establishment party. In his words, he wants to light a fuse under Parliament, so that's a breaking away from the lethargy of National and Labour and the establishment parties.
2: But it was sort of sunk by his notorious stance on cats.
7: The economist Gareth Morgan says his call for fewer cats in New Zealand is just the beginning of his campaign. Mr. Morgan yesterday launched the controversial Cats to Go website, calling for people to keep their pets indoors and not replace them when they die. He says cats are natural-born killers of native birds and other wildlife, and he wants owners to stop them roaming.
2: Cats do not feature in this iteration of the Opportunity Party, now without the S, relaunched in November last year.
8: I think, you know, that was actually 9 years ago, so I think we all just need to let it go. It's old news. It doesn't really matter anymore. It does not feature in our policy platform.
5: But if people still don't know who they are and still think they're the party that wants to get rid of cats, then it's going to be an uphill battle.
2: The uphill battle for votes is something Kule Wong is well aware of. but the party's been encouraged by polling at 3.3% support in the latest One News Varian poll.
4: Better than we ever have 6 months out from an election. We're starting from a much stronger base, so that's awesome. I think we, obviously me being a new leader, I think is a new face for the party is quite different from former leaders. So that is obviously a different look and feel for the party. But at our core, we are still the same. I think in particular, maybe some of the less known values and ideas around the party is this blue-green stance and their sort of pragmatic environmentalism, which Gareth Morgan was a supporter of when he launched the party as well. And so we wanted to really accentuate that as one of our core values and something that we're definitely pushing for in this election. I think it's part of that thinking about what does the future economy of New Zealand look like. For us, we want to harness the best of innovation in business, but do it in a way that looks after people and the planet.
2: Do you feel you have to disassociate yourself from Gareth Morgan and the Cats debacle?
4: It's certainly an unhelpful narrative that lots of people remember, and I understand why, you know, it made a lot of news headlines, but so much has changed about the party since then, so I think we really want to focus on that and focus on the big problems that we're here to try and
2: solve.
4: But
2: I have to ask you about the cat problem. Do you still want to get rid of cats?
4: So it was actually never a policy. It was a flippant comment that Gareth made, and he was making it in the context of predator-free and, you know, wanting to protect our native birds. So we don't have a policy on it. That's where it came from. I love cats. My husband loves cats. We don't actually have one because between a five-year-old and a two-year-old, that keeps us busy enough at the moment. But yeah, you know, it's not something we want to spend too much time talking about at the moment.
2: Reassuringly, the new leader of the Opportunity Party loves cats.
4: Yes.
2: Okay, got that. Done and dusted.
4: Done and dusted. Close the book.
2: Tell me a little bit more about yourself.
4: Yeah, so as I mentioned, I'm a mum of two young girls. I've spent my career in the private sector, so working in sustainability and purpose-led business. So the B Corp certification movement is something that I was really proud to be a part of, and I was lucky enough to be the country director for that for a couple of years.
2: What's that one about? Can you explain?
4: So that's all about balancing profit with purpose. So the movement really believes that short-term profit incentives are a bit of a glitch in capitalism, and that's not helping us to design capitalism in a way that it should work better for people and planet. So that's my kind of pet passion area. I would love to see businesses used as a force for good, and I think that some of those big challenges need to be tackled at the systemic level, which is why I've stepped into politics.
2: And you're young, you're good looking, and you got a super cool name. Is that going to help your branding?
4: Oh, that's very nice. My name has caused me a lot of grief growing up.
2: Do people call you Q? I notice that your offside calls you Q.
4: Yeah, so that's a nickname that I've had all through school and work, so I'm very comfortable with that. I think as I've gotten older, I've also become more comfortable with using my full name and not necessarily trying to give people a break by making it easier for them. So I'm really proud of my heritage. I'm half Chinese and really grateful, actually, that I didn't have an English name that I could, you know,

0: to be campaigning full time.
1: So you've got some pretty hefty green credentials there. What about the economic credentials? Who have you got? Who's got a real good grounding in economics? Because we'll get to this in a second. Your tax policy is quite different.
0: It is, yep. So our tax policy has been developed over a decade by multiple different economists. And so we have economists in the party that work on those. They are really the core economics brains. In terms of spokespeople, we've got myself speaking about that from an economy, kind of macro economy perspective. I was a trustee of the Wellbeing Economy Alliance as well, so I have spent some time not just looking at, the role of businesses, but what is the economy-wide settings that we need to elevate living standards and look after nature. Our deputy leader, Daniel Ebb, is also, he'll be a spokesperson on tax as well. He comes from a farming background, so understanding the role that plays in our economy and how some of those settings could better incentivise different practices.
1: You've ticking all the electorate boxes, economy, green.
0: Yeah, I think it's not necessary. We didn't necessarily set out to tick all of these boxes, but I think that there are representatives in all of those areas that feel like they don't have a political home. For people like Daniel, he's a regenerative farmer, so he doesn't quite fit in either the blue or the green box. And I think those people are finding their home in opportunity.
1: Let's get on to your tax policy, because it's, to the outsider, it's a little bit crazy. And also, we did some years ago, a podcast on the universal basic income, and I still don't really understand it.
0: Yeah. Oh, let's talk about it. It's not that complicated.
1: You've renamed it, right?
0: We have. We've called it a citizen's income. And so there's three parts to our tax policy. And this is really trying to tackle our big systemic issues, because we are seeing things like the cost of living and our housing crisis. These are issues that are not going away. They are persisting whether we have a blue or a red government. No one is seeming to be able to tackle these problems. And our tax system was designed in the 1980s, so we think it's about time for us to have a serious conversation about what we need going forward. So
1: everyone gets money sounds great until you work out how to pay for it.
0: Yeah, so the three elements are citizens' income, which is a weekly payment to all adults. That's $370 in line with the JobSeeker benefit. The land value tax is a small percentage paid on the value of land annually, and this is a common practice in many parts of the world. We're one of the few countries in the OECD that doesn't tax property.
1: Well, we do actually, because that's how our rates are worked out.
0: Well, rates are used as a contribution to pay for our local services like rubbish collection.
1: Yeah, but it's still worked out on the land you own.
0: It is, but it doesn't really disincentivise things like land banking, because we still make huge capital gains on property.
1: Although, do you think homeowners would be up in arms about the prospect of being taxed twice because they have a house?
0: So for median income earners who own their own property, they'll actually be about tax neutral. So what they receive in a citizen's income, they will essentially pay back something similar in a land tax. So under this tax setting, if it was implemented in full, 70% of New Zealanders would get a tax break, and that's lower income New Zealanders. 20% wouldn't see much change at all, and then 10% would see a tax increase. And those are likely to be people who are on high incomes and either own very expensive property or multiple properties.
1: Would this fit under the PAYE system, or would we be introducing a whole level of red tape and bureaucracy to deal with it?
0: No, I love that you brought that up, because part of the reason for this is reducing bureaucracy and red tape. Our current welfare system is extremely complex, and it's really hard for a lot of people to navigate that, which can often lead to people either not accessing the help that they need because they don't have a smartphone to download the app, or they can't sit on the phone for 8 hours a day to work an income to provide the information necessary. So making this universal removes a lot of that red tape, and yes, it can be administered through the IRD and basically our income tax take.
1: So this would change the superannuation scheme as well?
0: So in the kind of immediate, if this was implemented tomorrow, nobody would be receiving less than what they currently are on superannuation. So the 370 is less than the current super payment, so those top-ups would be made to ensure that there's no drop there. Over time, what we would like to see is a compulsory KiwiSaver scheme brought in. And that's going to take a long time for, the people like me today to be turning 65 and be able to retire and potentially be means tested at that point, because I've been given the opportunity to save properly.

0: for retirees today, we can't expect that everybody has got themselves into that position because we haven't had a compulsory savings scheme. So we would like to see eventually a means testing, so long as there's a compulsory KiwiSaver that's been implemented alongside.
1: Let's look at your fisheries and oceans policy because it reads like an anti-Shane Jones statement.
0: You said it, not me.
1: What's the guts of it?
0: So probably two big things. One is expanding our marine protection areas. We are actually committed to protecting 30% of our oceans by 2030, and we're currently less than 2%, I believe, protected. So we have a lot to go there. In saying that, having protected areas on their own is not going to be enough to save the health of our oceans. There are no boundaries or walls of fish out there, and so there's still going to be 70% which are susceptible to overfishing and poor treatment. So we do think we need to look at the fisheries management system. The current quota-based system we don't think is fit for purpose, and we would like to see a shift towards one that looks at the whole ecosystem below the sea, because we have to recognise that, just like on land, fish are part of a biodiverse ecosystem where if you've lost one stock completely, that has a flow-on effect to different things. We've seen that with kina and other species recently. So we realise that this is also a huge move. But again, we're not wanting to shy away from the big issues. I understand that there are treaty implications on this and Kaimoana collection rights, and we have to work through that properly. But at the moment, it just seems like we all accept that there's quite clear lobbying going on and that commercial interests are dictating the future of our fisheries, and we seem to just let it slide.
1: You've got a raft of policies covering a lot of areas. I don't know that that's the problem with the Opportunities Party.
0: No.
1: You say you're polling really well, but that's only 3.3%, and it's kind of within a margin of error to a certain extent. How do you convince people that we would not be wasting our vote by voting for the Opportunities Party? Because it's such a big thing to get over.
0: Totally. And honestly, for every person I've met that says they've voted for us before, I would meet three or four that say they've thought about it, but then they chickened out because they didn't want to waste their vote. And so if all of those people had voted in the past, we would be in Parliament by now. But you're right, that is the number one thing we have to shift people's mindsets on. Obviously, polling higher helps with that. If we can poll over 5%, then we hopefully just get rid of that narrative altogether. But the other thing that comes up in conversation is those people that considered us but didn't vote for us, they feel like they wasted their vote because they voted for another party that didn't align with their values as much as ours did. And they basically perpetuated the status quo. We just continued.
1: They wasted their vote anyway, so waste your vote with us.
0: Yeah, well, I think it's worth kind of giving it a try, because otherwise we continue the flip-flop. We continue this back and forth and tweaking at the edges, not actually tackling the big issues, and we all just continue to feel this malaise that New Zealand is, struggling to get up and running. So I think a vote for opportunity is a vote to say we expect better from our politicians and from the future that we want for New Zealand.
1: Here is the Honourable Peter Dunn. He says the wasted vote concept is the real sticking point.
2: And I think that's the real problem that I certainly found with United Future, that people liked what we were saying, liked what we stood for, but didn't really believe we could win, therefore can't waste the vote on you. And I think that's the same dilemma that Top faces at the moment. Of course, if those people went out and supported them, then it would happen. But, it's a funny thing. People feel that if they vote for someone who they can't be guaranteed is going to succeed, then they've wasted their vote.
1: Yeah, this wasted your vote thing under MMP is quite a big hurdle to get over for people, isn't it?
2: It's a huge one. And it's a real mindset, too, that they want to see a return for their vote, if you like, a return in terms of you either win this electorate seat or you get this number of party votes. And because I don't think you're going to do that, then I can't afford to waste my vote on you. So it becomes a sort of a self-fulfilling prophecy in a way.
1: Yeah. However, you had a more stable run-up to sitting in Parliament, and I guess that was you were part of the mainstream you know, Labour Party, and then you broke off. But you had this big personal following in Ohio, you know, so you won that seat years in a row.
2: Yes, but I think one of the issues that that raises is that to my knowledge, no new party has emerged from outside Parliament. They've always emerged around a sitting MP or a well-known MP, if you like, who was standing aside. And I think that's a big challenge for Top. Now, I'm saying nothing against its leader and leadership, but I think that they start not having the profile of, if you like, a parliamentary presence, and that counts against them. The problem then is, of course, that Labour and National, with the active aid of New Zealand First, have ensured that that could never happen because of the party-hopping legislation. So you can't leave a party now as an MP to join another party, otherwise you'd be forced out of Parliament. So it sort of preserves the old club as it is. And I think that's a big hurdle for Top to try and overcome.
1: I put that to Kule Wong. Are you thinking, well, we can break this barrier because it's going to be really tough uphill battle for you?
0: It is tough, but New Zealand has never been one to shy away from outperforming on the world stage. And we think we can, you know, make history here in this situation.
1: Now, at the beginning of this podcast, Guy and Espiner hinted at Labour possibly making an electoral accommodation for the Opportunities Party in Kule's electorate, Mount Albert. Does Peter Dunn think that could happen?
2: I think it's always possible. And in some senses, that if they look to be polling strongly enough to be worth more than one seat, then that's certainly a sensible move to make. Whether Labour or National choose to make it is an entirely different question. They both have an aversion to those sorts of strategic arrangements. And I think that the problem is they've all got too much confidence in their own ability to be successful. They don't see that in a multi-party environment, you need to be prepared to share power and to share opportunity. They think they can all still do it by themselves.
1: Have you talked to Labour about making an electoral accommodation in Mount Albert where you're standing?
0: We have not talked to them. I've met with both Chris's and multiple other people in a range of parties, you know, at events and things, not had sort of sit-downs talking about strategy. I think it would be really hard for us to do a deal because our leverage point is the fact that we can work with both sides, and to pick a side right now would really undermine that. And genuinely, you know, we want to keep that door open for either Labour or National. Our preference is to work with one of those two major parties. That is our first choice and what we'll prioritise.
1: Do you have a number one and a number two?
0: No, we don't. Honestly, it will come down to...
1: You don't,
0: to,
1: or you're not saying that you don't?
0: You know, our position is that if we're in that position where we're fortunate enough to be negotiating a coalition agreement, will be whoever can give effect to our values and our policies in the best way. So I'm kind of putting the ball in their court to raise
1: Winston,
0: their game.
1: Aren't you? That's what you're doing. You're doing a Winston Peters.
0: That's how you have a strong centrist party, is that you can hold both sides accountable. And people can make up their own minds for where they think our policies best fit. But at the end of the day, you know, I think one principle we will take into this is that we will prioritise the party that gets the most votes at the election. I think that that's part of stable coalition negotiations. Well, you've got to give us a chance to prove our integrity. I think that exactly, we have to earn that trust, but we've got to be in there to earn that trust.
2: The thing that our major parties have never grasped under MMP is how you strategically encourage coalition partners to develop. It's this notion of still the old first-past-the-post, winner-take-all mentality. You know, we'll go out there and campaign for every last vote we can, even if it cuts your electoral throat. And then after the election, we'll look around and see what the numbers look like. We still have not developed that strategic thinking about how you need to put together almost the coalition before the election and work out who's going to stand where and who's going to win what seats, and then how we work together after the election. And until that sort of thinking starts to develop actively in the major parties, we're always going to have this problem, I think.
1: Well, and another commentator told me last week that in spite of MMP, we still seem to have a right block and a left block. We have this right-left mentality, and all parties kind of fall into that situation. But the Opportunities Party would come through the middle, I think.
2: Yeah, and that's really the point I'm making. We've got a multi-party system in terms of the numbers of parties, but it's still very bipolar, and it's still very fast first past the post in its thinking. It's still, you know, winner take all, and we'll take the little bits that end up around the side if we have to. Now, the current coalition has sort of broken that mould a little bit, but even in the way the National Party behaves towards its coalition partners, you can sort of see that thinking is still pretty entrenched.
1: The last time top was a thing was with Gareth Morgan. He sunk his chances with being mean to cats.
2: Yes.
1: Do you think they can regenerate themselves and leave the cat issue behind?
2: Well, they've got to. I think that still tarnishes them to some extent, unfairly, but it's the reality. Perception is what sticks in voters' minds, and the word association is quite important here. But I think under their new leadership, they've got a real opportunity to differentiate if they can get the profile and if they can get the credibility. And that goes back to my earlier point. You know, I'd love to vote for you, but I don't think you can make it. Somehow you've got to break out of that cycle. But the challenges will be getting sufficient of those opportunities so that they get their message across to the public, and then persuading the public that they're not just a sort of a protest vote or a dream vote. They are a viable option. And I think that remains the big challenge.
1: That's it for today. The Detail is a newsroom production supported by RNZ and New Zealand On Air. This episode was engineered by William Saunders and produced by Gwen McClure. Thanks to Peter Dunn and Kule Wong. I'm Alexia Russell. Mā te wā.
3: Thank you, Alexia Russell. And The Detail is back at it again on Monday. It is coming up to 17 minutes to 11 here on RNZ National. We have got The Log Cabin with Mark Williams, MC Slave from Fat Freddy's Drop, coming up after the news at 11 to play us into tomorrow morning with the very best from across the soul spectrum. And given that I'm about to throw to focus on politics, that's pretty much me, done for the night and for the week. Thanks very much for your company. As always, I shall be back from 8 o'clock on Monday, but I leave you now in the cool hands and the warm embrace of Craig McCulloch and Focus on Politics.
4: With health set to be one of the key battlegrounds this election, GPs this week made the first move, lining up to demand politicians take note of a workforce at breaking point.
5: I've had a gutful of the attitude.
6: Giving three doctor's visits isn't going to be helpful in areas where there are no doctors.
5: And it's a kind of a sense of hopelessness that nothing is going to change.
4: Kia ora, ko Craig McCulloch aho, ane te pūrongo tōrangapū mō tēnei wiki. Welcome to Focus on Politics. Voters regularly name health among their top concerns. Right now it's ranked number 2 behind the cost of living in the Ipsos Issues Monitor. Among older New Zealanders, those in retirement age, it comes in first, their single most important issue this election year. This week, Morning Report took a closer look at the state of primary care across the country, hearing from those at the idiomatic coalface. Tales of exhaustion and burnout, understaffing and long hours. There was Dr. Fiona Bolden, chair of the Rural Health Network, and a GP with decades of experience.
6: We are really short of doctors, but we're not just short of doctors, we're short of nurses as well. We're short of the entire health team, we're short of mental health practitioners, we're short of dentists, you name it. The whole team is stretched to the max.
4: And Dr. Dermot Coffey, nearly 20 years as a GP in Canterbury.
7: For medical students, it's not an attractive job. And if we're asked, is it something that we would recommend to them? I think we have to say that at the moment it is not. And it's a kind of a sense of hopelessness that nothing is going to change.
4: If GPs aren't recommending the profession, it's no wonder there's falling interest from those entering the health workforce. A recent survey of med students found just 14% were considering pursuing general practice. He's the president of the Medical Students Association, Divya Shri Tucker.
8: Right now, students are seeing general practice in a really stretched environment with less time for teaching, less time for mentorship, which directly impacts their learning experiences. And it becomes a bit of a negative cycle. There are fewer placements, less exposure, poorer experiences, and thus less interest.
4: Dr. Jeff Cunningham from Whangarei's Bush Road Medical Centre is worth running a little longer. He spoke to John Campbell about a broken funding model and an unsustainable workload, with more than 40% of their work unpaid.
9: It's not about recruitment. Recruitment's vital, but how we have to retain the GPs who are here now, and more of them are leaving because of paperwork burden. They're reducing their hours, or they're sliding into easier things that pay better, like telehealth, skin cancer, ADHD work, and even cannabis clinics and things like that. There's no paperwork involved, there's no after hours, and they get paid more. It's as simple as that.
10: Have you had a gutsful?
9: John, I love my job. I love my patients, but I've had a gutful of the attitude and what seems to be a really deep-set anti-GP ideology, and I think in the Ministry of Health and Health...
10: Sorry, I want to come in there, because, boy, that's a strong assertion, an anti-GP ideology in the Ministry of Health. What do you mean?
9: Well, over 25 years I've been a GP, John. Nothing seems to have gone general practice's way. Our funding, we just seem to be underfunded every year. More and more work gets dumped on us unpaid every year. And we get increasing lack of support from the hospitals. Increasingly, we can't get x-rays, we can't get ultrasounds. This year it's election year, so a whole lot of our patients are getting kicked off waiting lists. Our jobs just get harder and harder, and the Ministry and Health New Zealand have to realise that it's a small country. We know people who work in those organisations, and there is an anti-GP ideology and sentiment in those organisations.
4: Both Health NZ and the Ministry of Health issued statements in response, rejecting any suggestion of an anti-GP ideology. Both said they value general practice and its critical role. They said they were working to grow the workforce and to reduce pressures on them. They pointed to a package of initiatives, $640 million over 4 years. The Health Minister, Simeon Brown, joined Morning Report on Friday.
11: Now, we're making a large number of changes to really put primary care at the heart of our health system. And there's no one single solution to fixing the challenges that you've been talking about on your show this week. And so it's about workforce, and we've got a large number of initiatives underway to not only grow the workforce now, but to grow it into the future with the new Waikato Medical School, which will have a focus on primary care, on regional primary care, training doctors in place from communities, and a real focus on those placements in primary care. So that's about the long term. In the short term, last year we announced as part of the budget a number of workforce measures for primary care, including funding 100 placements for overseas trained doctors to be able to start their careers here in New Zealand in primary care, 120 places for nurses to become nurse practitioners each year for the next 5 years in primary care, 120 nurses to become nurse prescribers in primary care. That actually was oversubscribed. We've got 235 doing that training this year, alongside further investment into primary care with the largest ever funding boost for primary care as part of last year's budget. So there's many initiatives we've got underway, and this year we're currently working with primary care sector leadership around changing the funding model for primary care to include rurality, comorbidity, and also other factors which impact on patient, which haven't been recognised for a very long time. The funding formula has been based on
10: absolutely
11: age and sex, rather than all of these other factors which actually really impact. And so, yes, a lot of work underway that acknowledge the concerns and much more work to do.
10: You do acknowledge the concerns, and you've heard them and you've echoed them. You've absolutely acknowledged them. I want to pick up on, I think the concern we heard over and over and over again is there is simply not enough doctors in general practice everywhere, but particularly in rural communities. You talk about the foreign doctors coming in. I think 180 overseas trained doctors have expressed interest. So far, 49, I think, have commenced through this program. 49. Health New Zealand estimates the health system will need 3,450 extra doctors by 2033 if current demand continues. And that doesn't factor in your capitation changes. In other words, you're not even getting close to the number of doctors required.
11: So the changes we're making are focused on a number of initiatives. So the overseas trained doctors is one initiative. Having another 120 doctors trained through the Waikato Medical School every single year from 2028 is about focusing on the long-term pipeline of training that's required.
10: Minister, can I come in there? Because that's absolutely a fact. But what we also know as a fact is that roughly 30% of them will graduate and go overseas, and only 14% of them, according to a survey by medical students, want to become GPs.
11: Well, the whole intention is to have a university, a medical school, which has a particular focus on training doctors to work in primary care. It's a new model. It's not just taking the same model that's been underway through the University of Auckland and Otago. It is about a particular focus on primary care in regional communities. The entire focus of that new medical school will be about fixing the long-term challenges we have as a country to recruit and train GPs in our rural and regional New Zealand.
10: How are you going to get them to go into rural practice? How are you going to get them to do that?
11: The university will be partnering with primary care clinics in those communities, and the intention through their admission criteria will be to look for students from those communities who will then train back in their community so that they train in place and stay in place. That's what they've done in Wollongong, which the Wollongong Medical School, which is what the Waikato Medical School will be based upon. That's working very well over in Australia.
10: The irony being that many of our graduates are going to Australia. Minister, I just want to bring in,
11: I just want to add, I've heard the opposition say that their solution is that people like Chris Hipkins and I should get free doctor's visits. We both earn over $300,000 a year.
10: Yep.
11: I think that is completely the wrong solution. Yeah,
4: the policy Simeon Brown is referring to there is Labor's proposed Medicart scheme, an initiative offering 3 free GP visits a year to every New Zealander funded by a new capital gains tax. It's fair to say the minister's criticism was also reflected among those GPs who appeared on Morning Report.
12: I've got deep concerns, one, because we've got limited capacity, and two, because it appears as though they're hanging their hat on the fact that AI will make us a lot more efficient. We're all using AI. It helps a fraction, but it's not going to make us that much more efficient.
6: Giving 3 doctor's visits isn't going to be helpful in areas where there are no doctors.
7: Some of the policies will make the working conditions worse, potentially. I think with Labour's one, if other changes aren't put in place.
4: The comments saw Labour Front's health spokesperson, Aisha Verrill, to defend the policy.
13: My message is that the pressure on the New Zealand health system, it is all because hundreds of thousands of New Zealanders cannot afford primary care. 650,000 New Zealanders report in the New Zealand Health Survey they can't afford to go to the doctor. It is lack of access to primary care that means small problems that should be treatable in the community become big problems that require costly hospital treatment.
10: Okay.
13: So fixing this problem must absolutely be the priority problem for actually any party.
10: But you need to have a workforce. You need to have a workforce.
13: I'm happy to defend our policy,
10: okay,
13: John, but my point is that other parties have to show what they are going to do about this. Because right now, we are rationing access to primary care.
10: Yeah, absolutely. But I'd like you to answer now, talking about your own policy, how many more additional visits to GPs do you estimate the 3 free visits policy will lead to a year?
13: We've looked at that. We've made really conservative estimates. Currently, it's estimated there are 24 million primary care visits that occur each year. We've worked with general practice organisations to free up 4.5 million of additional visits, not just through AI, but through a range of other measures.
10: Can you just answer the question?
13: So we think a couple of million
10: $2 million.
13: We think a couple of million extra visits would be likely, and that's looking back at times when there's been previous improvements in the cost of primary care.
10: Okay, so 2 million visits, government. 2 million extra visits at 15 minutes a visit is 500,000 labour hours, right? So how many doctors do you require, given Health New Zealand's health workforce plan tells us we're about 3,450 doctors short of where we will need to be by 2033 if current demand continues, let alone adding 2 million extra visits into the mix?
13: Well, the plan that we have presented has a number of different ways of achieving those visits. We will continue to support the workforce, and there's excellent news on that front. In 2028, the 50 additional medical students that I funded when I was Minister of Health will graduate. There's 25 extra the following year above our baseline, a further 25 the next year, and then by the end of the decade, there might be a further 200 extra each year on the baseline because of the government's plan for the Waikato Medical School. So the medical workforce has been a focus for both Labor and National and will improve.
10: Can you deliver on this? Now, I just want to say, everyone I've spoken to, and I spent all day yesterday on the phone, I'm going to quote from your policy. It says, Labor has worked with general practice representatives to design practical changes that will free up around 4.58 million doctors' appointments every year. One person I spoke to, who is a leader in the field, said, that's ridiculous. You can't possibly achieve that.
13: Well, we have worked with general practice organisations and taken on board their calculations to do that. We have a number of measures that includes backing them to do better triage. They will hear your concern over the phone and be able to redirect you to perhaps to directly to the pharmacy or to another service if necessary. By supporting them to do that, we can free up considerable number of hours. We'll also support them to take up technology more because I have listened to
10: AI,
13: general practitioners.
10: AI, right.
13: That's part of it. So I spoke to
10: $100 million tech fund. Yeah, 100%. I spoke to practitioners yesterday. So one of the things, and I'm sure some of our listeners will know what you're talking about here, one of the things is an AI operational program called Heidi. So you are my doctor. I'm having a conversation with you. Heidi is recording it. Heidi transcribes and kind of ingests the notes into my file. But all the doctors I spoke to yesterday said, yeah, Heidi's a great tool, but you still have a 15-minute appointment with me. It saves paperwork at the end of the day. It doesn't increase the number of patients I can see.
13: Well, I've heard from other general practitioners, the ones who contributed to this, that it frees up about 3 appointments a day. And that was the basis of our calculations. But we have multiple different streams of support for improving the productivity in general practice.
10: Okay.
13: I hear this from all my former colleagues.
10: Yeah.
13: They hate the fact that they're chained to 10, 15-minute appointments and want the ability to practice real medicine and get that flexibility back.
4: The ACT Party also got in on the conversation this week, with its leader David Seymour speaking to the Health Insurance Summit in Auckland.
14: When I was living in Canada, my then partner would frequently say that she was going off to see her nurse practitioner. And I thought, what sort of third world country is this? Why don't you go to a GP like we do in New Zealand? And having returned and learned a little bit more about healthcare, I've realised that we often have GPs doing comparatively menial tasks they might not be doing in another jurisdiction. So who's the third world country, really?
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0: RNZ Pacific News, Nisambula Vanaka, I'm Johnny Blades. Leaders of Pacific Islands Forum countries have officially invoked the Bikitawa Declaration to support a coordinated regional response to the global fuel crisis impacts. The forum last month announced it planned to invoke the declaration, which sets out a framework for regional responses to crises in the Pacific. A statement from the forum on Friday says leaders seek to act decisively in anticipation of worsening global conditions as the crisis in the Middle East continues to disrupt fuel supply chains. In invoking the declaration, a special session of the Forum Officials Committee will be convened this month. This will be followed by a special session of Forum Foreign Ministers to consider the structure, governance arrangements and technical support required to operationalise the regional response. Indonesian authorities say investigations are underway into an incident in West Papua when a number of people were allegedly injured after police fired shots following unrest amid a student graduation event. Human Rights Monitor reports that seven people, including students, sustained injuries, including gunshot wounds, amid a melee during a senior high school graduation parade in Mambarano Regency in Papua's Central Highlands. The situation escalated after residents objected to attempts by police to stop graduates displaying the Papuan Nationalist Morning Star flag symbol. Painting school uniforms with a Morning Star symbol is common across West Papua on graduation day, despite the flag being effectively outlawed by Indonesia. When some Papuans threw stones towards police infrastructure, police say they used tear gas and fired warning shots to disperse the crowd. A police officer was also injured. Fiji's cabinet has approved the country's new treaty with Australia, the Vuvale Union. A statement from Fiji's government describes it as a treaty-level framework that will strengthen and formalise the two countries' long-standing partnership. Kaya Selby has more.
1: The cabinet approval of the Vuvale Union follows high talks this week in Suva. Fiji's Prime Minister Sitiveni Rambuka and Australia's Foreign Minister Penny Wong said security would be a key pillar of the treaty. Cooperation is to deepen in key areas, including economic integration, climate security, digital connectivity, employment, education, health, and infrastructure. The government says the union will support shared prosperity, resilience, and Pacific regionalism.
0: The Solomon Islands Parliament is to elect a new Prime Minister on Friday next week. Solomon Business Magazine reports Governor-General Sir David Tivakapu has issued a formal notice for Parliament to convene next Friday to elect the new Prime Minister. This comes after the current Prime Minister, Jeremiah Manele, lost a vote of no confidence in Parliament on Thursday. Nominations for candidates for his successor have opened and will close at midday on Sunday, 10th of May. The Governor-General will circulate a list of all nominated candidates and their respective nominators to members of Parliament ahead of next Friday's election sitting. The election of the Prime Minister is conducted by secret ballot, with the winner being the first candidate to secure 26 or more votes in the 50-seat House. The Cook Islands and New Zealand have begun talks about defence and security issues. It comes after the two governments signed a pact last month, ending a spat which developed last year over the Cooks forging a deal with China without consulting Wellington. On Friday, the Cook Islands Ministry of Foreign Affairs and Immigration hosted officials from New Zealand's Ministry of Defence and Defence Force. They discussed moves to share information and align regional security interests and priorities. The Cook Islands Secretary of Foreign Affairs and Immigration, Elizabeth Wright Koteka, says the visit is intended to be the first of many to strengthen security cooperation. In news from Aotearoa, TVNZ's political editor Mikey Sherman has resigned from the state broadcaster, citing unprecedented scrutiny and enormous pressure on her over the past week. It follows a barrage of criticism after revelations that the leading Māori journalist directed a homophobic slur at another journalist during drinks in the finance minister's office at Parliament a year ago. Craig McCulloch reports.
2: Mikey Sherman announced her resignation on social media this afternoon, saying her role had become untenable. In her first public comments on the matter, she also acknowledged the language she used last year was offensive and inexcusable. She says, for context, she was responding to what she considered deeply personal and inappropriate remarks. In an email to TVNZ's staff, its chief news officer, Nadia Tolich, acknowledged Ms. Sherman's reporting, including her recent nomination for Political Journalist of the Year at the Media Awards.
0: World news, and Donald Trump says the US is still negotiating with Iran despite a fresh exchange of fire between the two countries in the Strait of Hormuz. Iran had accused the US of violating the ceasefire by targeting ships in the strait, while the US says it launched retaliatory attacks against what it called unprovoked Iranian strikes. The US is also accused of attacking civilian areas. Mr. Trump says his plan for Iran is very simple.
3: Iran cannot have a nuclear weapon. It cannot have a nuclear bomb. We're not going to give them the right to have a nuclear weapon. There's zero chance. And they know that. And they've agreed to that. Let's see if they are willing to sign it.
0: Both Iran and the US still have blockades in effect in and around the strait. Sir David Attenborough, Britain's most renowned natural history broadcaster, has had a new species of wasp named after him by London's Natural History Museum to honour his 100th birthday. Here's the ABC's Tim Wharton.
4: He has lizards, bats, frogs, weevils, flatworms, snails and spiders named after him. But now Sir David Attenborough can celebrate his 100th birthday with another creature bearing his name. London's Natural History Museum says the discovery of the parasitic wasp Attenborough nucleus tau from Chile sheds new light on one of the least understood groups of wasps. Sir David highlighted the wasps who lay eggs in or on other insects in some of his documentaries, describing them as body snatchers. The museum says his storytelling has brought attention to the organisms that are often overlooked due to their small size, a fitting tribute to one of the titans of broadcasting.
0: In sport, Vanuatu United FC are at the top of OFC Pro League's Challengers group after their 3-1 win over PNG Hikari in the final round. Despite their victory, head coach Lars Hopp says there's still room for improvement for Vanuatu United.
5: I don't think we were great, but I think we were absolutely the better team. We created more chances and also defensively, I think we were doing our job. Not perfect, but good start for us here in Auckland because it was important to get a win today to go into the second match on a positive note.
0: In the other game from the Challengers group, the Solomon Kings beat Tahiti United 2-1. So the Kings face Vanuatu United on Sunday in the next match at Auckland's Go Media Stadium, while Hikari FC will meet Tahiti United at the same venue later on. The top team from the Challengers group will have the opportunity to face the lowest ranked team in the Leaders group later this month, and the winner of that match will claim the fourth and final spot in the overall semi-finals for the OFC Pro League. The Chiefs are flying under the radar somewhat in Super Rugby as they eye up a home playoff spot. Sitting 4 points behind the Hurricanes, who have garnered most of the attention, the Chiefs are quietly confident of ending their horror run of finals losses. As they head across the ditch to meet the Reds, coach John O'Gibbs says they can't afford a lapse.
6: They're a difficult opponent, and I think they've got a good identity around how they play. That's not a surprise, so shouldn't have any excuses about that afterwards.
0: And that's a bulletin of news and sport from RNZ Pacific. For more stories, you can visit our website, rnz.co.nz/Pacific.
7: This is Pacific Waves from RNZ Pacific. I'm Koroi Hawkins. Coming up,
8: I am in a catch-22 situation.
7: Solomon Islands Prime Minister has been ousted in a vote of no confidence. Also in our business brief, cryptocurrency and a typhoon. And in sport, we check out all the action from the OFC Pro League Leaders Group. We begin in the Solomon Islands, where the Prime Minister has been ousted in a vote of no confidence. This was the moment Jeremiah Manili lost power.
9: Thank you, Honourable Members. The outcome of the vote is that the ayes 26 and noes 22 and 2 absentees. The motion is therefore carried.
7: Joining me from Honiara is the editor of Solomon Business Magazine Online, Robert Iroga. Robert, thank you too much for time blue for sitting with me, Fala.
10: Yeah, thank you. Thank you so much for your call, come to. Thanks a lot.
7: So, Benta English for a small story, Blintala.
10: Sure.
7: What was the mood like in Parliament today?
10: I would say it's kind of a mixed feeling. On the other side, there were people who sort of celebration, but they were not so, like, they didn't show it in the floor of Parliament, but there's a lot of remorse, especially from the set of government. Manuel, though he was defeated today, he has won a few, some hearts that go with him because he was an honest person. He has been a good leader, and as manifested in Parliament today, he put on a good fight until the end.
7: Now, this thing started in March, mass resignations from government. I noticed the People's First Party was mentioned a lot, the move of the motion, Frederick Kologeto, the leader there. What was the criticism about his reasons or lack of reasons for the motion?
10: Yeah, I think most of the MPs in the current government, now caretaker government, who spoke, they argued that there was no substance in the arguments brought forward by Mr. Kologeto. They said actually there was none, and it should never be brought to Parliament, as alluded to by the MP for East Bracknell, Honourable Tobosia. The only word that I managed to capture from Kologeto's mission today was indecisiveness of the Prime Minister. He was very indecisive in some of the decisions he has made, and that didn't go well with them. And then he asked the Prime Minister to step down because he didn't have the numbers at the time. And that's one of the issues too. And he's using the numbers as one of the reasons in that. So that's why it didn't go well. Though Peter Shannell and the other arguments from Dr. Paul and others argued that there were some reasons for them to put up the motion of no confidence. Yeah, so yeah, the arguments were not really brought at the beginning. So we asked those who were close to Kologeto, and he was arguing that he didn't really want to create a lot of ill feeling, personal feelings on the floor of Parliament. That's why he just basically asked for the Prime Minister to step down, knowing that they have the numbers.
7: Now, I have a clip of the Prime Minister responding to that accusation of indecisiveness. So this is what Jeremiah Manele had to say.
8: I am in a catch-22 situation. When I consult widely, I am portrayed as weak and indecisive. If I do not consult and instead make decisions on my own, I'm accused of being dictatorial.
7: Now, the numbers, the vote was 26 to the new opposition coalition, 22 to the government. Who were the two absentees?
10: All right, it's quite a surprise for those of us who follow the politics. And we were quite surprised that there were actually two people. We were expecting only one, William Bradford Marau, who is currently sick and is abroad for medication. He was the one we expected to be absent. But then we just found out later that Mr. John Kuku, who has been a strong supporter or advocate of the new coalition, who has been in court most of the time as well, he was the one who actually absent. So we asked the leader of the opposition to explain why was he not in the gallery for voting, and he said he was very sick just before the voting took place, so they had to rush him to a private doctor, and he was late on his way. But the vote was taken. So his argument was, we knew that we were going to win, so it was okay for him. So he took his time to come. Yeah, so he was sick. So those were the two, to be more precise, Mr. Koroi.
7: And the speaker has said that Jeremiah Manele will remain in place until the election of the Prime Minister, and I guess the Governor General officially removing him from the role. What's the meaning of the adjourning of Parliament sine die as opposed to other forms of parliamentary adjournment?
10: Okay, I think what the speaker was trying to we asked him the same question, and he said now they have to complete the meeting. And if there's a new meeting, then the new government comes in, it will be a kind of a new sitting of the 12th parliament. So that's what basically he was saying. So now he said that the ball is now in the GG's court to trigger one of the sections, I can't remember what sort of section, for them to call Parliament to meet. But first, they will open a nomination for candidates from both sides for the Prime Minister's position. So that will happen by tomorrow or maybe the day after tomorrow, but it will take about 4 days. That's what the Speaker was telling us. So the process is still ongoing, hasn't stopped, and we are still following up from this end.
7: Now, without, correct me if I'm wrong, but without an actual nominee from the new coalition government side and Manele sort of laying out an invitation in his delivery today for anyone to join the government still, the options, the possibilities are still quite open, right?
10: Yes, we also asked the same question on Mr. Wale, and what Wale was saying was also like almost on the same line. He said that we are leaders, we are open, we will be discussing with our colleagues and see what we can move forward on a new government. But he insisted that his side of the house are determined to be the new government, and whoever joins them will come from the other side, and that's why he was saying. And Corey, you would also know that Solomon's politics, regardless of the rivalry we have on the floor of Parliament, outside we are very good people. We are friends to all, sort of. We move on with our lives, and we can easily become friends again. So this kind of invitations they remain on the table for all parties from both sides, based on what I understand from today.
7: Very interesting times ahead. And maybe one brief mention on the security situation in the city. In the past, these votes, these motions have been quite tense and high police security and sometimes even suspending school. But I saw that this one, there was just business as normal. Does that signal to you a shift in our political mentality for Solomon Islands politics?
10: Correct, Corey. I was very surprised when I was driving to Parliament, and of course when I was coming home, everything was going normal. There were no checkpoints in the city. There was none compared to the years when we were doing Parliament. So it's a very big shift. I think people are now beginning to just wanting to move on in their lives, and it's sending a message to the leaders that we also want peace to continue on, and we want to remain as we want to be good citizens. So today's vote, we all were surprised, some of the journalists. We walked in basically all the way to the Parliament before they check our baskets or they ask our bikes to put them in a certain corner. But for them to check our vehicles, they basically just tap the window and then we go at the gate in front of the Parliament. But there was no police check. Police was basically controlling the traffic, not because of today's session, but Honiara is undergoing a lot of road repairs and new roads, so there's a lot of traffic chaos. So basically they're guiding us to go quicker.
7: Robert, thank you so much for your time. We look forward to the election of the new Prime Minister. Appreciate your expertise and your insights.
10: Thanks a lot.
7: And now we come to our weekly wrap-up of the latest business in the Pacific region. Tonight, James Marape's visit to China and a cryptocurrency launch in the wake of typhoon destruction. With me is our reporter, Kaya Selby. Bulakaya, so is this crypto product a legitimate proposal?
1: Kia ora, Kroy. Well, it's quite interesting. So what you need to know, there is a new digital token that has been announced in the Northern Marianas. It's being promised that the trading profits from the token on the crypto market, which is being platformed on Ethereum, will be used for recovery efforts with Typhoon Sinlaku. Now, we've seen the damage that this typhoon has caused throughout the North Pacific, throughout the US territories, the Marshall Islands, Micronesia, etc. The token is being launched at the beginning of next month, and there are essentially two for-profit companies. They're called Nebula DeFi, which is a blockchain network provider, and Zone Global Marianas, which holds this new asset called the Marianas token. Together, they have pledged 2% of their trading profits to a charity called the Marianas Foundation, which they themselves have created. Now, whenever crypto or for-profit recovery anything is announced in the Pacific, this is often met naturally with some community skepticism. It is important to note that this is not a government-backed token compared to the token in the Marshall Islands, which is being used for their universal basic income program. A major proponent of this project is David Atalig, who is a former Secretary of Finance for the territory. Here's what he had to say.
11: We started this project about 8 months ago, and the same concept and the purpose was for a community benefit program with the foundation. So the recent typhoon just shifted our goal to say, hey, we can be a part of something to help, you know, the Marianas and the CNMI basically help recover.
7: So how much will actually go towards those recovery efforts?
1: Well, ASLEG says they have guaranteed at least 2% of all future earnings. It would be slightly more for about 3 months after the launch, he says. They have this very audacious goal of raising $100 million in the first 3 months from trading volumes. That would mean $2 million from the foundation initially. $2 million could go a long way for a small island territory, but again, ASLEG says there is a guarantee of more income in the future.
11: You know, on the blockchain, everything is transparent. And so every transaction, all funds that's going to the Marianas Foundation will be transparent, and it'll be a public wallet. So anyone can see how much has come in and how the foundation distributes those funds.
1: Now, beyond that, we have seen the advent of crypto in the Pacific over the last 2 or 3 years now. It's an attractive prospect for Pacific governments. The main reason is that it could, in their mind, possibly replace cash, which requires a physical transit across hundreds of remote atolls throughout the region. This was the primary rationale behind the Marshall Islands UBI project. And they say they want to position themselves as that, but again, it's not a government-backed token. So it'll have to mature in the trading market and really prove itself a stable asset before any kind of political sign-on. The prospect is still quite a long way off.
7: And James Morape has come back from China now?
1: That's right, more specifically Guangdong province, where you might not be surprised he was given a very lavish welcome by Chinese officials. He actually celebrated his birthday there, and there is this fantastic photo of James Morape receiving a birthday cake surrounded by Chinese bureaucrats, you know, making them very, very at home. Now, Melanesian government officials go to China all the time. It's nothing new, especially Papua New Guinea. These places are rich in natural resources, and Chinese companies like it. They benefit from using what's called special economic zones. These are typically negotiated with Pacific governments, geographic locations where if a business sets up, they may be given tax exemptions, they may be saved from certain regulations. It should be read, this trip in particular, as a sign that PNG is currently a priority for China's engagement in the Pacific. Guangdong province is the industrial powerhouse of China, after all. At a time, strategically, makes sense.
7: Who specifically did the PNG delegation meet?
1: Well, the largest firms were Chinese state-owned enterprises in the mining and resource sectors. Basically, the minerals come from PNG and they're sent to Guangdong for manufacturing. And what PNG wants to do is have more of that supply chain in their country where possible. You've got China Minmetals, which operates the Ramu Nickel Cobalt Project in Mundang Province. Morape met with them to ask for more onshore processing. And then you've got Guangdong Rising, which is invested in the Freda River of a copper gold project in Sepik, which is expected to cost over $3 billion to develop. It's a project which has been in the works for a very long time now, and there were some controversies in the past. Another interesting meeting was with the inventor of Junco, which is a special kind of grass that basically mushrooms grow really fast on. This was something that China rolled out in PNG back in the 90s, and it's become this fascinating sort of cottage industry. It means that PNG can harvest mushrooms faster without having to use tree trunks. That would require quite a lot of deforestation. But also, the grass itself is highly nutritious, which supports livestock numbers. So a number of different ways that China can test out technology in third world countries, PNG being among them, but also a way to attract Pacific countries with promises of innovation and investment and future security guarantees. So mining and agriculture appear to be the main focuses in PNG, as they always have been.
7: South Island United and South Melbourne FC have struck first in the OFC Pro League Leaders Group, claiming respective victories over Bulla FC and Auckland FC on Wednesday. Both games ended with a single point difference between winner and loser. Tiana Haxton has this match report.
12: South Island United left it late, snatching their 1-0 win over Fiji during match overtime. Ryan Fuchs met a Lewis Partridge cross to rise above Buller's defence, heading in the game's only goal, breaking 93 minutes of a goalless, tough battle full of close calls from either side. South Island captain David Yu says such intense competition is to be expected in the final round.
13: It was a tough battle. Every game's a hard game, and we've experienced that throughout the game so far, and it's another level up from what we've experienced. Every game's a final now, so I think we're all delighted to get the 3 points and on to South Melbourne next.
12: Head coach Rob Sherman says the team played really well and were consistent. He says they have improved since the season started and they will continue to up their game.
14: You know, our progression has been an upward spiral, so basically we'll be more competitive, and no doubt they'll be competitive. And it's just one of those things where you have to go into every game believing you can win. That'll be the main thrust.
12: The dramatic finish came after Buller FC had spent more than half the match one man down, following Setareki Hughes' red card in the first half. He was initially shown a yellow card for a lunging tackle, which was upgraded to red after a VAR review. Despite their numerical disadvantage, the Fijian side refused to fold. Buller FC's right back, number 23, Felipe Baravilala, says they expected a difficult game.
15: Yeah.

0: We will make sure we put together the best plan to approach the next two games.
1: At 7 p.m, the competition's top two clashed, with South Melbourne FC rising the victor over Auckland FC. South Melbourne number 21 Sebastian Pasquale says it's good to start off with a win against a really good team. He admits it was a tough challenge, but they are glad to be ahead with their first victory.
2: We want to be on the front foot, we want to be picking up second balls when they get cleared, we want to be pressing up high, suffocating opposition, and we were able to do that for large periods of the game, and that, you know, led to turnovers from them, and we were able to capitalise on a few of those.
1: Head coach Sinisa Kohadzic was proud of the team's success, praising their defence and on-field intensity. He says they now need to maintain this energy for their next matches against fellow table leaders.
3: It's important for us now to approach this in the way that we should approach and be confident with the players that we go in. But again, football is a game of moments, you know, anything can happen. But we have a very good culture where you don't have to ask twice for players to work hard. And I think that with that attitude, we can go a long way.
1: Auckland FC's number 23 Ronan Wynn says despite their loss against the Australians, they are aiming to get max points in their next two matches. He expects the leaders' group games to be the best of the best.
4: It's always good to play against the best teams. I mean, that's why we're here. And I guess all three of these games we're going to play are going to be top-level games, so I'm looking forward to them and hopefully come away with 6 points for the next two.
1: Head coach Luke Casserly was proud of how the team picked themselves back up.
5: I thought we started the game quite well, and then we had that little period in the middle of the first half where we conceded the two goals. But really proud of the boys for bouncing back from that. I think it could have been easy to slip even further behind.
1: Casserly says they will regroup and reflect on their gameplay ahead of their next match.
5: And I even thought in the first half we had a number of moments in good areas, but the final touch or the final decision wasn't quite there. And then in the second half we had a lot of ball in really good area and just weren't able to capitalise on it. In the end, the keeper didn't really have a lot of saves to make, and I thought that we should have threatened the goal a lot more given the amount of ball we had in good areas.
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7: Big fella, hello through and welcome everyone. Talk lo Melanesia update. Me Koroi Hawkins. 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
8: RNZ Pacific News lo pigeon me Koroi Hawkins. Prime Minister of lo Solomon Islands Jeremiah Manele he may been ousted behind lo one fella no confidence vote lo Honiara. Mr. Manele he may voted out 26 votes to 22 lo this fella 50 member parliament and then been got him two fella absentees. Parliament had been adjourned sine die for a long time for election blow on for the new Prime Minister. Manele where he previously served or same foreign minister blow country had been elected Prime Minister lo number 2 lo May 2024. He bring him end lo on for the series lo events where he been start lo number 15 lo March with him mass resignations from what key coalition parties lo government of national unity blow Mr. Manele. Talk during the debate, the no confidence motion, Mr. Manele, he been talk sorry about him breakdown, lo loyalty, where he been say he look him now collapse, lo coalition blame, he say he been undermined, and he make him political stability, lo country, he no straight. Parliament, he expected for vote for one fella new prime minister, lo coming weeks. One fellow prominent Fijian lawyer, Hemi Apilim, now defense minister and military commander, blow country for preventing soldiers from interfere with him at police waka. Hemi come behind one fellow man where he suspected assaulting one fellow son, blow one fellow military officer. Hemi reportedly Hemi roughed up by five fellow soldiers, lo Nambua police station, lo Suva. Fiji police and military ought to have been running one fellow joint security operation for crackdown or drug trade and organized crime law recent weeks. Simeone Valenin Tambua, hemi counsel for this fellow man, hemi say client blame, hemi concerned about him safety blame. Provincial elections law New Caledonia ought to be

0: held law Sunday number 28, Lord June. It may have been announced by French Prime Minister Sébastien Lecornu. French government has announced that election data has come within one for a condition. Current restrictions, low voter eligibility, has been relaxed, making it people who are born in New Caledonia within Oketa spouse Proketa, that by allowed for casting votes. Previously, about 10,000 voters who had born the territory or have been restricted or some part law one for a freeze when we imposed law 1998 Numea Accord. Both other pro-independence with other pro-France factions below New Caledonia political spectrum what have been expressing dissatisfaction low electoral roll development. Provincial elections have been last held in New Caledonia in 2019 and since then what have been postponing three times come finis. In New Zealand, hemi said travel golo Samoa, but hemi continue as usual after government hemi been suspending refueling for certain international flights. Airline hemi say suspension hemi only apply lo unscheduled flights with him on private jets. Samoan government not say country hemi got sufficient stock for around 80 days worth lo jet fuel and up to 60 days worth lo petrol with him diesel. In New Zealand, other been previously cancelling fofala flights golo Samoa since early April due lo other rising fuel costs. The World News White House with him Chinese government author been reporting that the author by considering putum artificial intelligence law agenda for next week's summit meeting in Beijing between President Trump with him Chinese counterpart Blahem Xi Jinping. Wall Street Journal or say Treasury Secretary Scott Bessent and he lead him now American side for proposed AI discussions while Beijing and he not yet been designated or same counterpart Blahem. Mr. Trump him say earlier this week by him reminding Mr. Xi that United States him leading one for artificial intelligence or same two for sides time of the navigating tensions over trade with him technology. Despite 2-1 loss plot against him South Melbourne FC low Wednesday, Auckland FC him is still in the running low football obviously Pro League, but needing maximum points low next two matches blocketa. FC title him even come down low top 4 round robin and Auckland defender Ronan Wynn him is out games here by me always by me top draw. Law Nara top 4 encounter, South Island United have been snatching one for a 1-0 win over Fiji Bull FC, Low Auckland Gomelia Stadium. Ryan Foots have been heading in only goal block game, where he been breaking 93 minutes low goalless battle, full of close calls from either side. South Island captain David Yu have say intense competition and expected low final round. South Island United's next game have against him South Melbourne FC, low Saturday night low Eden Park, while Bull FC by me meet him Auckland FC. PNG Hunters ota garam one for a tough fight lo Hans Bogota time about take him on Cutters lo host plus cup competition game lo Sunday lo Mackay ot sit down lo 14th spot lo 15 team competition ya Hunters ota been winning just 2 lo ta last 8 games Bogota so far. Mackay Cutters ota been winning last 2 games against him Hunters both ota high scoring affairs. Meanwhile Falcons ota been currently leading competition with him 6 wins from 7 games. And New Zealand Rugby Players Association executive Rob Nicol, he say out yet for looking consortium Kanaloa proposal blame for PM out Warner Pacifica Super Rugby Pacific license. Nicol say he have been talk with him Kanaloa chief executive Tracy Artinga last week, and he suggest him that this fellow Hawaii based consortium by submitting proposal blot to New Zealand Rugby and copy him in Players Association. Meanwhile, one fellow New Zealand rugby spokesperson, and we say out keen for receiving any proposal, we may aim low save him Moana Pacifica future. Him now Nation Sport Lo Pigeon from RNZ Pacific. And him now some fellow Okata top stories lo here today from RNZ Pacific. This time they may join him now, team from Buzz FM Lo Vanuatu.
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2: 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Vanuatu patients to access specialized cancer treatment in PNG. Proposed land lease reforms raise concerns over custom owner rights. And police target illegal alcohol sales and youth crime in Port Vila crackdown. Good evening and welcome to Vanuatu Nightly News. I'm Kizzy Kalsakau. Heading on is tonight, new shipping link expected to boost the Vanuatu-New Caledonia trade. The Vanuatu government says a new maritime trade connection between Vanuatu and New Caledonia is expected to strengthen regional trade, improve export logistics, and create new investment opportunities for local businesses and farmers. The announcement was made during an official event attended by Deputy Prime Minister Johnny Konapo, Trade Minister Samson Samson, government officials, and representatives of the shipping company operating the new service this morning at domestic vessel wharf near La Petasi. Leaders described the initiative as an important step towards building a more integrated regional value chain linking producers, markets and transport systems between Vanuatu and New Caledonia. Speaking at the event, Deputy Prime Minister Konapo says the government is investing in infrastructure, including standard compliant packing houses in islands such as Malekula and Tana, to ensure Vanuatu products meet export requirements for international markets. He highlighted Vanuatu's recent first taro export to Australia under an organic export framework as an example of the country's growing export potential. Mr. Konapo says the arrival of the maritime company would help improve logistics and reduce empty return trips between the two countries, creating greater trade efficiency and supporting business growth.
3: What's a more structured, standard-based value chain through initiatives such as the National Standard Backhouse Program? We are ensuring that our products meet standards and compliance to supply domestic and international markets, and this is also to enable that this company will be able to have business and not traveling empty from New Caledonia to Vanuatu and from Vanuatu to New Caledonia. In this regard, I'm pleased to highlight that Vanuatu recently completed its first export of taro to Australia in partnership with Market Fresh Australia, under highly standardized organic export framework. So the arrival of Compagnie Maritime des Îles, this milestone today also forms part of a broader trade forum program taking place this week that is designed to welcome and engage the New Caledonian businesses in Vanuatu with the objective of translating connectivity into concrete business establishment and investment opportunities.
2: Trade Minister Samson Samson says Vanuatu wants to deepen economic cooperation with New Caledonia and France through a partnership based on mutual respect and balanced economic benefits. Says discussions are continuing to improve logistics systems, facilitate trade mechanisms, and strengthen regional value chains.
4: With the return of the Compagnie Maritime des Îles, we are also starting from zero. We are restoring and developing a proven corridor. Our trade policy focuses on creating a conducive business environment where enterprises can thrive, enabling economic growth and spending opportunity for our families and communities. In this regard, I wish to acknowledge the presence of the French ambassador and extend our appreciation for France's continued engagement in Vanuatu to strengthen our bilateral cooperation.
2: According to the minister, the long-term vision is to create an integrated system where production standards, transport and markets work together from farm level through to export. Representatives of the vessel operator from New Caledonia also reaffirmed their commitment to maintaining the trade corridor and supporting stronger economic exchanges between the two Pacific neighbours. Officials say the new shipping service forms part of a wider trade forum program aimed at encouraging New Caledonian businesses to establish commercial partnerships and investment opportunities in Vanuatu. In ICT, preparations are in the final stages for Digital Week Vanuatu 2026, which will be held at Independence Park in Port Vila from May 13th to 15th next week under the theme Digital Lifelines, Strengthening Resilience in a Connected World. The event will highlight the role of digital infrastructure in supporting essential services, disaster preparedness, and emergency communications. Activities include an e-commerce symposium on Wednesday, Consumer Rights Day on Thursday, and the ICT Days event on Friday. Deputy Director of the Department of Communication and Digital Transformation and Chair of the Coordination Committee, Nikki Doan, says the event will bring together government, private sector and community stakeholders to share ideas and strengthen digital resilience across Vanuatu. In media, the Media Association of Vanuatu, MAV, has called for stronger protection of press freedom and urgent reforms to the Right to Information, RTI, framework during celebrations marking World Press Freedom Day in Port Vila. Speaking at the event attended by journalists, government communication officers and British High Commissioner to Vanuatu, Nicolette Brandt, MAV President Charles Salih Sumba says the association will continue advocating for the appointment of an Information Commissioner, a greater independence for the RTI unit and more training opportunities for local media practitioners.
5: The long-waiting Commissioner for Information, where lawyer has been required, government has been appointed member yet, and by him by Media Association, we not to by continue to remind them government to make sure they must come. One Commissioner for Information, by staples of watchdog or police, for every Navla, information we have my name is to give him out or to make him sure as a public he receiving more customer straight information when we ask him.
2: RTI unit manager Harold Orbit says World Press Freedom Day serves as a reminder of the shared responsibility between government and the media to keep the public informed. Social Media Association President Whitnall Benko stresses that media freedom must be accompanied by accurate and responsible reporting, while Jin Wong, managing director of Vanuatu Daily Post, praises journalists for their continued work in supporting democracy and accountability. President of MAV, Charles Sumbe, congratulates all the media people in Vanuatu for their great reporting and media work for the people of Vanuatu to access accurate and factual information from different media outlets in the country.
5: Say, we must look out and protect them freedom, the media, the Vanuatu. MAV, we look survey. We want them talent. Thank you. Long work, you for all media practitioners, with them, all one media organization.
2: President of MAV, Charles Sumbe. In Parliament, a new government bill proposing major changes to Vanuatu's land lease system is expected to trigger debate over the protection of customary landowner rights. Of the several provisions recognising custom owners were earmarked for removal. The Land Leases Amendment Bill 2026 is scheduled for Parliament's upcoming session, seeks to amend the Land Leases Act by repealing definitions related to custom owners, national coordinator and recorded interests in land, while also removing requirements linked to customary processes for lease subdivisions and class changes. Common argues the reforms are necessary to simplify lease administration, strengthen legal certainty for leaseholders, and restore what he describes as indefeasible rights for registered leases. The proposed changes are likely to face scrutiny from customary landowner groups and legal observers in a country where land ownership is constitutionally tied to indigenous custom owners. In health, Vanuatu citizens requiring specialized cancer treatment and advanced medical care will soon have access to referral services through Port Moresby General Hospital following discussions between Vanuatu and Papua New Guinea health authorities. The arrangement was announced of the Vanuatu Health Minister, John Steele Tarikwetu, visited the hospital with his delegation to strengthen healthcare cooperation between the two countries. The partnership is expected to improve access to specialized treatment
6: for Vanuatu patients, while also supporting local healthcare capacity through workforce training, exchange programs, and closer regional medical collaboration. Underwent, Vanuatu Police Force has launched a 60-day security operation across Port Vila targeting illegal alcohol sales, underage drinking, youth-related crime, reckless driving, and growing public disorder in the capital. Police Commissioner Kalshem Bongran says Operation Port Vila Reset will see increased police patrols around bars, nightclubs, shops and entertainment areas with officers carrying out identification checks, enforcing liquor laws and extending late night operations until early morning hours. The Commissioner warns that businesses supplying alcohol to minors and individuals involved in criminal activity would face strict enforcement, describing the operation as a major effort to restore public confidence, strengthen law and order, and protect Vanuatu's reputation as the country's economic and tourism gateway. With that, conclude our Vanuatu Nightly News. But you can still follow VNN through Buzz SoundCloud, Buzz Facebook page, our website www.buzzonline.vu, Capital FM 107, and Radio New Zealand, Melanesian Update, RNZ Pacific. I'm Kizzy Kalsakau. You have a very good night.
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7: And hem now Melanesian Update program ni Koroi Hawkins. Thank you to mas for tuning come. Yusa Kasim Okata up to date news and current affairs lo website blo mifala rnzi.com and mifala stop too lo Facebook and lo Twitter. 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

0: RNZ News at Midnight. Kia ora. Good morning. I'm Angie Skerritt. Flooding has closed two state highways at the top of the South Island. State Highway 6 is shut between Rye Valley and Havelock, which means there is no direct route between Blenheim and Nelson. People can detour along State Highway 3 through the Wairau Valley to State Highway 6 at Kawatiri Junction. State Highway 60 is also closed near Takaka. The Green Party says the government is delaying meaningful action on climate adaptation. The Climate Change Commission's National Risk Assessment urges shifting funding from cleaning up after storms to protecting communities ahead of time. Climate Change Minister Simon Watts says his government will carefully consider the report. But the Greens co-leader Chloe Swarbrick says the government has already delayed action until after the election and is spending less on flood protection. She says the government talks a lot about preparing the country for a rainy day without investing in an umbrella. An energy expert says cutting red tape alone will not spark a rooftop solar boom. The government yesterday launched a review into the rules around installing solar at small businesses and homes with just 3-4% of households using solar. Regulation Minister David Seymour says it can take months with layers of sign-off. But Victoria University's Alan Brent says the upfront cost, not regulation, is what's holding people back. Professor Brent says clearer public information and help with financing would make a real difference.
1: It is quite a significant investment up front that needs to be made, and it's quite complicated for people to think about what the long-term savings will be.
0: However, David Seymour says red tape is exactly what drives up cost. A GP who's practiced for close to 20 years is warning medical students not to get into the profession. Dermot Coffey says that wasn't always the case, but things have become increasingly difficult over the past 6 to 7 years. He says access to healthcare and a squeezed workforce are urgent issues, but changes to one must not be at the expense of the other. Dr. Coffey says policies from each of the major parties are merely tinkering. The Australian Prime Minister says the government will provide support needed to help children of women who have returned home from Syria. Some of the women are suspected of links to Islamic State, with three appearing in court yesterday. One of the women, Kasra Abbas, has been charged with offences including the purchase and enslavement of a Yazidi woman. The three women returned to Australia on Thursday as part of a group that included nine children, having spent years in Syrian detention camps. Mr. Albanese spoke to reporters about the help for the children, who he says are blameless.
2: We will work through these issues. It is appropriate that they undergo support, children who've been subject and exposed to all sorts of horrors in those camps.
0: All three women remain in custody. Australian Hollywood actor Rebel Wilson has been accused of a complete revision of history in her defamation trial. Ms. Wilson is defending charges brought against her by another actor in Sydney. The ABC's Lydia Fing is in court.
3: Ms. Wilson is being sued in the federal court by Charlotte McInnes, the lead actor in Ms. Wilson's film The Deb. Ms. Wilson suggested in social media posts in 2024 and last year that Ms. McInnes told her she felt uncomfortable when the film's producer asked her to have a bath and a shower with her. In closing submissions at the federal court today, Ms. McInnes's barrister Sue Chrysanthu SC said Ms. Wilson never received such a complaint and had engaged in a complete revision of history. She accused Ms. Wilson of making up the complaint to cause division between Ms. Ghost and Ms. McInnes, an allegation Ms. Wilson has denied.
0: And police in Indonesia say three hikers have been killed in an volcanic eruption. Two were tourists from Singapore, the third was Indonesian. They were hiking up Mount Dukono on the island of Halmahera when it erupted, spewing ash 10 kilometres up into the sky. 15 people have been rescued. Here's Listia Kertopati from BBC Indonesia.
4: Dukono is a quite active volcano. It has erupted more than 200 times since last March. The management of the mountain already sent warning for hikers not to climb the mountain. It has a lot of craters on the peak, so people really love to see the craters. And because it's quite an easy hike, people like to go there.
0: And that's the news.
3: Today on Music 101, we talked to Catch a Fire about an exciting new project. Tamaki Makaurau four-piece The Sow join us to discuss their new album. Award-winning duo Aro are performing live in the studio. Davidson is picking songs on the mixtape. Music 101 with me, Cara Rickard. 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
0: This is RNZ National, funded through New Zealand On Air. As we look now at the weather forecast, and as we heard in our news a short time ago, it's very stormy weather, heavy rain, severe gales for many parts of the country, and there are quite a number of watches and warnings in place for heavy rain and severe gales. So I just want to run them past you. Heavy rain warning in place right now for the Westland District, runs until 6 o'clock this morning. Also for the headwaters of the Canterbury Lakes and rivers about and south of Arthur's Pass National Park, there is an orange heavy rain warning in place until 4 o'clock this morning. Now, there's a strong wind warning in place for the Wellington region that runs until 7 o'clock this morning. Likewise, for Marlborough, southeast of the Awatere River, severe gale north to northwesterlies until 8 o'clock this morning. For the Canterbury High Country, there is a strong wind warning in place until 8. And for Christchurch and the Canterbury Plains north of the Rakaia River, severe gale northwesterlies gusting 120 kilometres an hour in exposed places. And the wind warning runs until 5 o'clock this morning. So let's have a look now at the short forecast from the Met Service. This is an updated forecast from the Met Service through until midnight tonight, Saturday. For Northland and Auckland, isolated showers turning to rain this afternoon and evening with possible thunderstorms in Northland. Waikato to Taranaki, including the Coromandel Peninsula and Bay of Plenty, also the Central High Country. Rain with heavy falls easing to isolated showers from the west. By morning, showers more frequent for a time in the afternoon and evening. The Gisborne and Hawke's Bay, scattered rain for a time this morning, then fine weather. For Whanganui to Wellington, also Wairarapa and Marlborough, cloudy, isolated showers. Nelson to Westland, showers with heavy and thundery falls possible in the west should ease this morning. Gale northerlies and exposed places also easing this morning. For Canterbury, periods of rain, clearing to fine weather this afternoon. Gale northwesterlies and exposed places easing this morning. For Otago, Southland and Fiordland, rain clearing this morning, showers developing this afternoon. And for the Chatham Islands, rain developing this morning. That rain should start to clear later on this evening. RNZ National, the time is now 8 minutes past midnight. I'll have more news and weather at 1 o'clock.

RNZ National Billy Joel, who is turning 77 years old today. That is from 1974, The Entertainer. It is 12 minutes past midnight. We are officially into a new day. It is Saturday, May the 9th. Thank you so much, Emile Donovan, for another great edition of RNZ Nights. Mark Williams taking us to midnight with The Log Cabin, and quite a few texts coming in for Mark saying how much you've enjoyed The Log Cabin. So I will be sure to pass all that amazing feedback on to him. I'm sure he will appreciate it. My name is Angie Skerritt, and I am here hosting the program all the way through to 6 o'clock this morning. Very stormy weather for much of the country, so I do hope that you are hunkered down for the night. If you are perhaps driving, do take extra care. There's some flooding and pretty treacherous driving conditions for many parts of the country. Warnings and watches for heavy rain and severe gales right now. The top of the South Island was expected to have a bit of an improvement towards the latter part of last night, but we've still got some heavy rain and very, very strong winds expected overnight. So let me know how it is looking weather-wise where you are this morning. Is the rain coming down? Do you have power? There were some power outages, I think around Wellington, Taranaki last night. Around 600 PowerCo customers were without power, and some also around the Whanganui area. So keep us up to date. Let us know how you are doing. And of course, we will keep you up to date with the latest information on the weather as it comes to hand. Our newsroom will keep you right up to date in the news bulletins. And of course, I will let you know any information that comes to hand. We've got a pretty packed program for you this morning as well. Let me tell you what is coming up. Our first feature is on politics. Helen Clark joins Emile Donovan. This is a highlight interview from our night's show. Helen Clark looking at the Luxon-Peters coalition tensions. At 12:30 this morning, we have a feature interview from our culture, no, not from our culture program, from our Sunday morning program with Jim Mora. It's a calling home feature. Stephen Laurie calls home and chats to Jim about his life in Alaska. Here now at around about 1:15, and this morning, artist Kerry Ann Lee's love for the letterpress has endured over the years and continues to find its way into her work. She joins the team to talk about the tactile art of printmaking. 1:30, Unexpected Elements from the BBC. And then just after the news at 2 o'clock, we have a great music feature. Cara Rickard with another live concert recorded at WOMAD 2025 in New Plymouth. And this week's program features Black Comet, an Aotearoa-based collective. So looking forward to that. It's coming up around about 10 minutes past two. At 3 o'clock, in fact, just after the news at 3 o'clock, we continue with our reading series. We all have one, but there are no two of them exactly alike. Mum's the Word is our series of stories exploring contrasting aspects of motherhood. I'm sure you've been enjoying them so far. We are up to episode number 4 this morning. And today, Danielle Mason is here to read Mother's Surprise by Shirley Ng. This is the fourth story from Mum's the Word, a series exploring aspects of motherhood. At around about 20 minutes to 4, if you are still with us, Grant Morris from the Victoria University Law School speaks to Jesse Mulligan on the subject of history. And today, looking at whether New Zealand was the most Scottish place outside of Scotland during colonial times. That interview coming up around about 20 to 4. At 4:30, storylines, and today why some Albertans
want to ditch Canada. In our final hour of the program at 5:10, the BBC's Sporting Witness. And today, the Juventus match-fixing scandal. We finish the program with Crouch Science from the BBC answering more of your questions. And today, finding out why some people have difficulty remembering faces. Is this to do with ageing, or are there other explanations? We'll find out at around about 5:30 this morning with the BBC's Crouch Science team. I will have a Who Am I quiz for you soon. We'll do that after 1 o'clock. And just a reminder, our coastal forecast song after the big marine weather forecast, which usually wraps up around 4:15. If you have any suggestions for our themed song, do fire them through. Anything really to do with the coastal forecast, maybe a marine connection, weather connection, anything like that, let me know. Always great to get your suggestions. You can text them through to 101, or you can email allnight@rnz.co.nz. And as I mentioned, would really welcome any information about the weather, how it's looking at your place, how you're doing, whether you've got power, let us know. And of course, we'll keep you up to date with the latest information throughout the morning as well. 18 minutes past midnight. Let's have some more music. This is Tiki Tane.

0: RNZ National, Tiki Tane, is our love worth fighting for? It's 22 minutes past midnight. Well, the coalition government is looking like it's on shaky ground, and this time it involves two of the most senior members of the government, Prime Minister Christopher Luxon and Foreign Minister Winston Peters. The conflict centres on emails released to the New Zealand Herald under the Official Information Act, which suggests the Prime Minister had been considering expressing explicit public support for the US assault. The issue is the failure of Peters' office to notify the Prime Minister about the release, which is where the tension has really emerged. Former Prime Minister Helen Clark spoke to Emil Donovan.
1: Well, I think there's three levels to it. There's the dispute over the foreign policy position to take on the bombing of Iran. There's then the release of the emails exposing the dispute. And thirdly, there's the implications for the coalition relationships. So where do we start?
2: Maybe you could start by telling me a bit about the nature of the relationship between the government of the day and MFAT. I feel like that might be quite interesting and useful context.
1: So, MFAT advises the Minister of Foreign Affairs, obviously, but the Minister of Foreign Affairs normally would take significant decisions to a higher authority, which would be the Prime Minister or a cabinet committee. So the foreign minister isn't a free agent. You know, the foreign minister does represent the government. All we're seeing in this dispute is that Christopher Luxon thought one thing and Winston Peters another. It's not clear that it went any further than the two of them having a difference of opinion. And the significance is the difference of opinion came out after they'd actually agreed on a position. And this is probably where Winston Peters has a point. There was a carefully calibrated press statement which acknowledged the bombing, didn't offer an opinion on it, did attack Iran for bombing in response to the American and Israeli bombing, and noted that Iran had the shocking human rights record, which of course it does. So that was the established position. And then everyone will recall that on the Monday, the 2nd of March, the Prime Minister's media interviews, which were thought to be fairly disastrous because he couldn't really explain the position when journalists were asking, well, you know, is it against international law or not? Are you condemning it? Are you supporting it? He couldn't say. And it's after that that this email went from his department to Mr. Peters' office and said, could we look at updating the speaking point? By then, I think Winston Peters was in Latin America and said, you know, no way, Jose, this is the position and I'm sticking to it. So you know, that's the context. And I think, you know, if I were the foreign minister and I thought I had an agreement on what the position was, I would be a bit irritated if, having gone out with that, the PM then wanted to unpick it.
2: I mean, Luxon did get a really hard time after that initial press conference. And you know, and so, I mean, in a way, it was unsurprising, surely, that he wanted to crystallise New Zealand's position perhaps more explicitly. And maybe, in a way, unsurprising that he leaned towards supporting the US given the positions of our allies, because, of course, Australia had come out and much more explicitly than we had condoned what the US and Israel had done. So too had Canada. Maybe he wanted us to be in lockstep with them.
1: But the irony is that having taken a hammering from journalists on not being clear, rather than wanting to be clear that New Zealand couldn't support this, he wanted to be clear that New Zealand did support it. Mm. And that would have been, you know, just incendiary to New Zealand public opinion. I mean, we can see, you know, the opinion polling now showing how strongly New Zealanders, Americans, populations around the world out of this war. But the Prime Minister's instinct was to back the US, which I think was a major political and strategic misjudgment. And I think, you know, Winston Peters, you know, if you go back to 2003 and the invasion of Iraq, I came under enormous criticism from the National Party at the time, who said we should have supported the Americans. That was never Winston Peters' position. He was in favour of the position that the government took. So it's not surprising to me that he was saying we can't support this, and probably the compromise was to be silent on it. But then when Christopher Luxon couldn't defend the silence, he wanted to opt the way of full-blooded support for the US, which would be

0: Condee in Winston's office. Mm-hmm. And Michael Appleby's a senior and
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3: 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Now radio friend, Blue Yupla Hilda Wayne. All story long current affairs, now let's talk long all this plus story. PNG Fisheries Minister, he talk out long big level, long all country and poison chemical, way killing me die all peace, long all area, long New Island province. All nomination, he opened today, long candidate, long Yupla Prime Minister, long Solomon Islands. Plenty Pacific Australia Labour Mobility Scheme worker, he no clear good long all contract, all he signing. Now transport service long put most be booking him heavy long big plus price long fuel. Past time lo display Natasha Mete nigadol big plus story long Radio Australia News.
4: Thank you, Hilda. President of the United States Donald Trump e talk oli holy montem Iran e wo go good. Report e talk president e make him display neck behind the so long tupla country e exchange him all fresh strikes. Today, straight long homos e come a battleground ken, where Iran e claim him awesome US e violate him display ceasefire, time emi attack him to plus ship long em non civilian coastal areas. US military emi insist him awesome em e walk retaliate long all unprovoked attacks. President Donald Trump e talk display exchange by e no enough stopping peace, that's all em e make him talk lookout. Long more violent attacks, suppose Iran e no agree, long display peace deal. Display, I mean, first time to pla country, e attack him only at long time long ceasefire, where US military e destroying plenty or likely call boat long Iran long Monday. US court ruling e pineal tariffs long President Donald Trump e illegal. Report it talk display and by second U.S. court ruling where he pine him display all tariffs illegal. Long February, U.S. Supreme Court he rule him initial Trump tariffs also illegal na display. He make him U.S. president he pursue him one plus alternative legal route. That's all now U.S. court long international trade he rule him in favor long all business where he challenge him display new plus tariffs where Mr. Trump he introduce him and in it long U.S. Trade Act long 1974. U.S. Secretary long State Marco Rubio e boom one time Pope Leo long Vatican long one plus attempt long straight him display heavy na me long Donald Trump na Pope. Report he talk display visit long Marco Rubio e go long Vatican e come up behind long Mr. Trump e make him all talk long Pope Leo behind long and me criticize him war long Iran. President e suggest him also Pope M Ino BC also Iran e got nuclear weapons. Display talk Pope Leo emi reject him. Secretary long State e boom want them Pope long talk long display situation long Middle East na exchange long all gifts. Pope emi give him one pra olive wood pen also one pra peace offering. Polls emi close na counting long all vote emi start now long Britain behind long million man Mary e casting vote long all local elections where only believe or same M by e got big plus senis long national government. Reported talk close to 5,000 plus seat long parliament emi open long local council elections long all get a hub long England times Scotland now Wales e holding elections long all penis. Report e talk to all same display emi local elections only look him also one pra referendum long leadership long Labour Prime Minister say Keir Starmer who said he now stop long pressure long stand down behind long plenty of scandals na missteps. World Health Organization e talk display spread long virus and tap lo display cruise ship long Atlantic by e no enough causing one plus global pandemic. The report e talk display Honduras cruise ship e walk sail e go long Canary Islands where all e believe or same emi stop over long weekend. Now e got 8 plus reported cases long Hunter virus where only link him e go long ship. One time 5 plus confirmed cases behind long only make him testings. 3 plus man Mary e die penis long display sick.

0: Authorities now believe this Andes variant is stop long ship. It can pass long old man Mary behind long only stop long plat time one time online society infected. WHO it talk this outbreak long this variant. You know one kind of since start long COVID-19 pandemic. Now all officials it talk all you know expecting one plat global medical emergency. Now this plat me pinisimol news bring me long tete. Thank you, Hilda.
1: Thank you, Natasha. Papua New Guinea Minister of Long Fisheries and Marine Resources, Jelta Wong, took out all semol peace way been dialogue numbers belong Kafkaf area long New Island and Molly dialogue poison. Mr. Wong make him display announcement behind long amikism, all result belong a lab test belong ALS technician long Singapore. And we took all samples, he saw him big level belong arsenic. Now, big level blong poison. Tell the one you talk more this one time, Natasha Metten.
2: Yeah, me can talk some this scientific people carrying can back Singapore. After all, testimony of the peace in the water. He got plenty of this chemical where also using low fertilizer and low mines too on them. So, me look low high concentration, also top high concentration and minus this low one PCM. Chemical blogger, antatumas. Now, suppose you can buy affecting body blue. Can have more sick blue and a bad now. But you mix it time, though, this little piece here. So now, me people work on the Mogada department, the government, one them, so that can people finding from the legal cancer number of how about the neutralizing this algae inside the water. And yeah, now, and by all right, also, people can take in peace. But at this, this time now, and by heart, people are talking about man, no, take peace because he got this high concentrate chemical inside this fish.
0: Now, when I'm named this poison, where you find him inside long samples?
2: Open him four kind chemical, or find him inside half, or find him arsenic, cadmium, chromium, and lead. Now, all this little common waste of mines, mining waste, also call him mining waste. Yeah, all this triple chemical or pull up inside all this mining waste. Long day here, people are working deep sea tailing or happen. Means how working this time before yet also working come now. I think build up this chemical now, current to now, wind to come now, push him go inside All things are put him deep sea, but. You say all two all no also working worker something low estimation now. All no believe was in this chemical by sitting on top low. What I know by what a bakarim come low side low people low Kapka pilot. So I think this time people must work on black case now one time later blow helping people low sorting this problem because every day till today also dropping more tailings in going inside low. So what I
0: Na long old man Mary low place all stop low when them kind birua or danger.
2: Now you looking some photo come up low Facebook now all this kind something. Me pa looking at them. Old man must look and kai fish low this hub. Until me pa check him go to where this algae low side low coral. Suppose me pa check him good. Now me pa can neutralize him. And bawarat was him all little fish pa kai. Because this time come low this algae, yeah. So time liquid fish and kagan. Of course, big fish by kagan liquid fish. So this liquid fish and pull up the chemical stuff, yeah. And big fish kagan in now, yeah. Then now, not big fish by kagan, not the fish again. So, and cycle of life and work himself. People are strong in this talk way, old man look, this lap place, yeah. So, kaf come on top, Namipa look, tangan, and lawang I want them. All no can take a fish yet until Mipla sort him out. Mipla work on them New Island provincial government, on them governor, member of the Kevin, member of the Matinai. You may try to work in some emergency kagai godan or people blowing to a lab. Now you may look at them. You may can sustain him or pass them one them, 1 to 3 or 4 months, all our scientists working work long.
0: Now, also minister responsible, but you make him one him now, also law addressing this plan heavy.
2: People work on them all, Narba department now. People work on them New Island provincial government now, all member of law. Law, people are from now, working Kagai law, man, person law, place now. All knocking Kagai law, so water until people are straight to Mogar or something.
0: Before lo melusi mi go, wanem neko, wanem kain talk you like give him lo people blo New Island, especially lo people lo Kafkaf Island lo time lo display heavy now.
2: Lo this time you must take lo side lo giran now. Because you know need lo yumi go lo so water now. Just because tapos man kagay this la face now kisim sick. Lo how sick blo yumi lo ha all na kad this kind medicine lo half him was land sick yeah. And by the same time, yeah. This life new platoon, me plow get us all. Over the department, over the man will work, lo, time to find him solution, lo, this life. Time me plow find him solution, and more right, also, me plow can judge him one time, can, But also, me talk before, lo, English, yeah. Place, yeah, lo, Rarotonga, lo, Cook Islands. All, lo, life, no, almost again, peace, lo, close to lo, numbers, lo, because, peace, I got sick, just like, kind of sick, or some, so walking, lo, algae, blow, lo, living fish, like, okay. And it's a kissing lo, too, na. People like a word in this, la. Me don't know, like, also, more land, lo, up. People like him, also, more man, do you make, or land, do you make, and go, na. I got fish, but now you must go outside the pine fish. So, close to los, what a close to lo, reef number, yeah, and bahade. And this, la, fish, by, got me, like, high concentrate low chemical stuff na by affecting body by.
1: I'm Jelta Wong, Minister of Long Fisheries and Marine Resources e Talk Talk. Now go long Solomon Islands politics. All nomination e open tete blong all candidate. Blong one plan nupla Prime Minister blong Solomon Islands bien long Prime Minister Jeremiah Manele. E been loose long one plan motion blong no confidence aste. 26 long all 50 member blong parliament. Even support him this promotion, 22 only against him, not 2 plus member, he no been stop long vote. Governor General, he took out Penny's all symbol nomination, blong nuclear prime minister, where he up long tete by only close long Sunday, na by parliament, he vote him nuclear prime minister long Friday, long week behind. Same second, he ask him ABC News Mary long on Yara, Christian Rita Amano Leong, long talk more long this blah.
3: After this fellow vote of no confidence yesterday, we fellow able for get hold of former Prime Minister Jeremiah Manele as him come out and we fellow story with him about him and feelings blame after this one and him also just say him normal process no more, him democracy, so him all right no more. So at this time, as you may understand him now him caretaker Prime Minister until when by this fellow elections by me happen. On top of that too, one of the recent things we happen now is that you may got him a confirmation from Governor General too that nominations for Prime Ministerial election am open as of today and by am close around midday or Sunday. And then you may expect him Prime Ministerial election law Friday next week on 9:30. Also, Babayami being held law national parliament.
4: Okay, now at this stage, you may got him some idea, also who was the likely candidate for Prime Minister?
3: Well, Hemi, one fella, that's the one fella question where this time, after this whole vote of no confidence, plenty of people talk about or kata ask to now or kata top contenders or top people were for this fella job. Him one of a question where you may not got him one for a certain answer for him yet, as you may understand him law politics for Solomon Islands. But some of the names where him come out now from this fella new coalition is the leader of opposition, Matthew Wale, which is, as you may sabe, one for a very experienced politician, very well educated, sabe Tomas law country, and in fact in the past too him very vocal time him come now lo this fella opposition or oppose him na this fella security deal where country him is signing with him China. One of the other names where likely him come out too from this fella new coalition and is former foreign affairs minister Peter Chanel Angovaka. As you may save him one fella long time politician too, and him talem Radio New Zealand one fella interview that Hemi come out from party blow Manele for joining this fella new coalition because Olkata promised him this fella top job. So those are the two names. But in saying that from the coalition side, you may also look into other former prime ministers and others too there where Olkata capable to for lead him become one of the candidates for nominations. On the other side of government, know any names yet, they may been float around, but you may have to rule him out to Jeremiah Manele. He may still survivable for come back normal law this fella posted to, and Deputy Prime Minister Manasseh Songavare. So at this stage, no any confirmed names, but Baba, you may find out time closing on nomination law Sunday one time.
4: Now, before long vote yesterday, where Hemi turned out to be like side long opposition coalition, all of the 26 member, all of the vote for supporting motion, side long government, Hemi 22, yeah, all of the were against him, and Tufala no vote, yeah. So, by you me expecting same sort of level long support, long time long vote for new fellow prime minister or by all the member, you jump all about more.
3: Well, if you me for go back to history, blame me and how you me look in politics and play out inside our country, blame me. That one, he me come as no surprise. You me look him that a lot of the politicians or MPs where you me put him in parliament, or get a bit move around no matter whenever he me easy for get a or either go opposition side or government side. And even with him this fella issue where come koko kasim parliament where vote of no confidence yesterday, you may also look him to that the opposition coalition side or get a garem 28 in numbers at the start. And then Prime Minister at that time, Jeremiah Manele, he me take him across one fella David Gina. Yesterday after votes, hemi come out, some fala photo hemi come up that show David Gina hemi now with him opposition coalition side. You may not got any confirmed reports as to whether or not him join him Oketa or no more, but him such that politics blow country hemi. As long as you're able for move, you serve a move. No, my name alarm for that one happen. So, by me looking a lot of that in the coming days, depending normal or strength blow how the people lobby and other negotiations whereby happen. Lo two different camps, one fella down lo east lo Honiara and another one lo west side lo Honiara.
4: So, when I'm not some fella key talk blong Jeremiah Manele for answer long all of the claims blong all of the side long opposition near long yesterday.
3: Yeah, well, quite a lot of number of MPs now got a talk yesterday law from the parliament. And after everything, yeah, and everyone got a talem, got a talk, you may hear from Jeremiah Manele to him respond now, got a criticism and got accusations against him. In fact, Mr. Manele, as many savvy, him one for a humble person, no matter so personality blame him, bar of a shine now, law yesterday time, him try for handle him and maneuver him now. Some of the discussions that him put out the floor of parliament. One of the key things where him talem na lo parliament na is that loyalty him one for a valuable currency and him point him this one and seems to suggest that him talem this a talk for Orketa where lo people's first where other side with him and Orketa move go for join him now at this fella coalition side. But a lot of speech blow Mr. Manele, hemi offer him more solutions, hemi embrace him more. Everyone can work together for garam this fella common goal for save him now, interest block at the people and for continue now with him this fella GNAT coalition where okata garam the plans for leading up to a few more years before bye-bye next election. But at the same time too, Sam, hemi warn him too or the opposition side about him that things could go wrong and awesome too, and a little bit about him now, political instability and role block courts too, law politics. Let me say that him by this fellow ruling and by opening more door for a lot of instability by involving now got the courts law, this fellow parliamentary process. So quite a lot of things where former Prime Minister Jeremiah Manele let me tell him too.
1: ABC News Mary Longoniera, Chris and Rita Amanu Leong e Talk. This Pacific Australia Labour Mobility Scheme is our got looks our long workers long Pacific Society is tapping it long display program. One or two Palm Country Liaison Officer, na Mouseman Blong, one or two Department Blong Labour, Peter Foliaki, Lokotui, he took plenty time all workers, he knows have a clear good long one kind of contract, always have a signing, na always have a losing work, na EBS count, or losing program, na he go out long Palm system. Mr. Lokotui, make him display talk behind long dive long two plan need one workers, long one plan car accident long Western Australia last week. May I ask him, Mr. Lokotui, long talk more long this pla?
5: I think the best way blow me provide them one response and me follow them when him one workman we have me provide them and me tell him say Peter time me come to Australia palm scheme you'll say mama blow me you know, by hemi guide me, by hemi talem say you save me kem hime, you save me kem ikatol rule. So hemi emi say mimi look palms kim say mama blo me from mimi come one foreign land, mini tim mama blo guide me. But emi say after I think emi by me fourth year blem and hemi very lucky. So hemi one workman where hemi emi come as a one palm 1403 visa holder after emi apply from Pacific Engagement Visa. After hemi apply emi karem and feedback blem emi say mim ba mi no able blo karem Pacific Engagement Visa to now call Australia home, miss have a drive, and bami minus have a make him, even suppose hemi no blue palm scheme from palm scheme, say mama blue me, hemi teach me. You no have a drink drive, but, and let me use an example from Luke Vanuatu, yeah, lo hemi stand no blue drink drive, be hemi no police. Okay, and I'm a personal view blue me from full up olicam, you know, the mindset where hemi stop inside locata for the past, you know, 20, 30 years, you no have a just overnight you switch, you need him guidance and, that's the very, you know, good advantage we're programming me offering, but challenge where you look at me, once one workman hemi out, you know, hemi got freedom, hemi move about, but hemi no got, you know, that support we're programming me provided. So it got big for a risk or something also means I have, yeah, look, mimi no look all official data. Me no save, you know, comparison blow deaths on the road, with them, you know, with them Australia and then versus palm scheme, me no look, but, If you say it's increasing, then it'd be really good to identify emi all get a willy stuff inside or emi all majority emi all get a stuff outside, just to get an understanding of, you know, what now emi stuff happen in the environment, but it cause emi may happen. So yeah, me got more queries or questions to ask than to provide answers. So.
1: Na display mo or kam na all makim osem lo oli kam osem emi oli makim ino family stuff. So le mo all communities ya time also come inside lo. Palm scheme na come work long Australia or some yeah. And yes. One of can advice you got to give him law or some workers, especially na law palm scheme where only lose him around long and
5: workman must decide whether Bali accept them palm scheme or some mama blog geta. Yes, he got all challenge. Yes, he got exploitation. There's employees will only stop. No look good old workman blog geta. He got businesses where only just focus law business and really workman he come with some commodities. All issue here, only reality, blue mobility. Yeah. But that shouldn't stop us from looking at the benefit we hemi provide them, which Lomi is just, again, just look at the data. Majority will only come when him na hemi to happen back lo home. Look at the good, that should reflect where, yes, he got all challenge, but it's changing the Pacific, especially for grassroots. So Lomi advise hemi, make sure you understand him. What now you stop signing? Do you agree the minimum where employably stop offering? Because might you expecting to make $1,000 where reality is you're going to be making $300, right? Because then if you come to Australia expecting, you say, can culture blame me or expectation blame me $1,000 because then I can, you know, really help my family and make a big difference. But then if that expectation is not met, but still employ an immediate minimum obligation blow him by one workman, by me say, well, sorry, you're not giving me what I want. And then Bali only out the program. So it's clarity right from the start. Lomi, Hemena, personal view, Lomi, everyone only fail, but only make sure only equipping workman, whether it's the governments, whether it's the labor sending units, whether it's the agents or whatever, process you use to educate the workers. To me, it's that it's understanding because you miss have a talk about contract. We can say what's inside it, but it might change when they get to Australia. Or we might say, look, don't be afraid to speak up. Only fallen process, but what they find is, well, workers that have raised issues only go back to count after only no travel biking. So in other words, one employee, employer, agent or whoever, take him one stance for punishing workman because they spoke up, you know, because it cost them money and, you know, it pointed out the flaw, law system, like that. You know, it's quite complicated. Advice for me, for whether you're literate or you're illiterate, whatever, but doing best for you, you talk with them one arrival workman where he travel finish. When I'm not reality plus contract here, whether from place and but you miss have a identifying whether, you know, by you go, but you meet him expectation from it, I mean, giving you chance, but you reject them because if not, then by you come to Australia and then by you come go underneath one umbrella where legal framework Australia and me allow him, but I mean, no meet him expectation, you and then by you stop considering option, but you disengage from say, you know, meet him when you want him. Look, I have to be quite frank. Yumi got full up migrants who stop inside local country illegally for, you know, for a very long time. So many can look at them and saying, well, palm is not offering when we want them. Then Bali take him risk from say, only look, say money have a survive. So Lomi, I mean, biggest challenge we need to answer them, which is how now you miss have a highlight them all challenges where emi stop cause them blow me out the program be also highlight them the fact that why is the program there in the first place and when I'm not different emi stop make him look country lomi emi blow bringing back integrity plopam scheme which emi challenge because if you stop outlaw country blue you come to Australia but thinking blue you know recognizing that palm scheme emi improve even though by got challenges but that's life but suppose you know feel him say palm emi mama blue palm emi stop look at you then by you so they come with them one thing well if someone comes and tells me otherwise I'm more likely blue me listen them from say him by come mama blue so by you listen them not understanding the risk which blue me also me tell them now with them tool accident again me still stop try and walk through blocka same name and to follow road blue to vlad to find out look what actually happened are they in the program or stuff what's it still go through him but risk when me look at me and this is well documented me once you out the program support by you got him more limited but me will try and best because it's there's always something behind with him because in one walk man block me want them address him look them and that's sort of the focus now because we don't want this to continue I mean look by me I mean continue to happen there you know unfortunately like I said that's life but I believe we can minimize the risk everyone needs to understand the part we play in this because if we can't take responsibility me as one claw I take I do my best to make sure I have a very high success rate with my welfare cases which is not easy sometimes you know I feel like bami lose mind lomi because you know the amount of stress you need to go through to manage a welfare case is there but that's a responsibility that we cater. We've like try and best problem make him learn way that, you know, we can still perform our duties, but also provide the support they call a workman in need him and answer him all family way. Balista Baskin question is, this shouldn't have happened. Why now it happened? You know, the Likamlo program, you know, look at the Mokota, that's already out. You know, there's so much that we need to look into. But for now, as you tell me, no got any direct detail from High Commissioner, blo, I tell him when he said, but lo understanding, blo me, and me, yeah, Tugla Walkman only been only step outside the program, and unfortunately, anyone you know, one choice where he end up costing life to Tugla. But we'll do our best to try and get all answers for the families and provide and support them with the repatriation, identifying all support where he save step or game loan family so that only save prepare all Tugla bodies to step go back home.
1: 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Papua New Guinea na Narpla Country long Pacific Tui, Ibungim Heavy, long Sidon, Blong All People, long Place, and All Business, Ibungim Display Heavy. 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
7: time you talk you pla I work fuel tasol and mi mean all same money where you pla kisim lo walk him you play just use him lo buying fuel la
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1: I'm Christian Queenie Papa Blong one plus taxi service long Port Moresby e talk talk. Now radio prenem tasem me play got long bring me come long harem blue platete na pinisim this play week. Maki Molgeta one walk here long ABC Radio Australia one talk program. Me Hilda when me talk. Thank you through long you play even stop on the me play. Now you play got cool plan a safe weekend he come. Na bungum you play one kind time next week. And tasal na bye now.
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0: RNZ Pacific News, Nisambula Vanaka, I'm Johnny Blades. Leaders of Pacific Islands Forum countries have officially invoked the Bikitawa Declaration to support a coordinated regional response to the global fuel crisis impacts. The forum last month announced it planned to invoke the declaration, which sets out a framework for regional responses to crises in the Pacific. A statement from the forum on Friday says leaders seek to act decisively in anticipation of worsening global conditions as the crisis in the Middle East continues to disrupt fuel supply chains. In invoking the declaration, a special session of the Forum Officials Committee will be convened this month. This will be followed by a special session of Forum Foreign Ministers to consider the structure, governance arrangements and technical support required to operationalise the regional response. Indonesian authorities say investigations are underway into an incident in West Papua when a number of people were allegedly injured after police fired shots following unrest amid a student graduation event. Human Rights Monitor reports that seven people, including students, sustained injuries, including gunshot wounds, amid a melee during a senior high school graduation parade in Mambarano Regency in Papua's Central Highlands. The situation escalated after residents objected to attempts by police to stop graduates displaying the Papuan Nationalist Morning Star flag symbol. Painting school uniforms with the Morning Star symbol is common across West Papua on graduation day, despite the flag being effectively outlawed by Indonesia. When some Papuans threw stones towards police infrastructure, police say they used tear gas and fired warning shots to disperse the crowd. A police officer was also injured. Fiji's cabinet has approved the country's new treaty with Australia, the Vuvale Union. A statement from Fiji's government describes it as a treaty-level framework that will strengthen and formalise the two countries' long-standing partnership. Kaya Selby has more.
1: The cabinet approval of the Vuvale Union follows high talks this week in Suva. Fiji's Prime Minister Sitiveni Rambuka and Australia's Foreign Minister Penny Wong said security would be a key pillar of the treaty. Cooperation is to deepen in key areas, including economic integration, climate security, digital connectivity, employment, education, health, and infrastructure. The government says the union will support shared prosperity, resilience, and Pacific regionalism.
0: The Solomon Islands Parliament is to elect a new Prime Minister on Friday next week. Solomon Business Magazine reports Governor-General Sir David Tivakapu has issued a formal notice for Parliament to convene next Friday to elect the new Prime Minister. This comes after the current Prime Minister, Jeremiah Manele, lost a vote of no confidence in Parliament on Thursday. Nominations for candidates for his successor have opened and will close at midday on Sunday, 10th of May. The Governor-General will circulate a list of all nominated candidates and their respective nominators to members of Parliament ahead of next Friday's election sitting. The election of the Prime Minister is conducted by secret ballot, with the winner being the first candidate to secure 26 or more votes in the 50-seat House. The Cook Islands and New Zealand have begun talks about defence and security issues. It comes after the two governments signed a pact last month, ending a spat which developed last year over the Cooks forging a deal with China without consulting Wellington. On Friday, the Cook Islands Ministry of Foreign Affairs and Immigration hosted officials from New Zealand's Ministry of Defence and Defence Force. They discussed moves to share information and align regional security interests and priorities. The Cook Islands Secretary of Foreign Affairs and Immigration, Elizabeth Wright Koteka, says the visit is intended to be the first of many to strengthen security cooperation. In news from Aotearoa, TVNZ's political editor Mikey Sherman has resigned from the state broadcaster, citing unprecedented scrutiny and enormous pressure on her over the past week. It follows a barrage of criticism after revelations that the leading Māori journalist directed a homophobic slur at another journalist during drinks in the finance minister's office at Parliament a year ago. Craig McCulloch reports.
2: Mikey Sherman announced her resignation on social media this afternoon, saying her role had become untenable. In her first public comments on the matter, she also acknowledged the language she used last year was offensive and inexcusable. She says, for context, she was responding to what she considered deeply personal and inappropriate remarks. In an email to TVNZ staff, its chief news officer, Nadia Tolich, acknowledged Ms. Sherman's reporting, including her recent nomination for Political Journalist of the Year at the Media Awards.
0: World news, and Donald Trump says the US is still negotiating with Iran despite a fresh exchange of fire between the two countries in the Strait of Hormuz. Iran had accused the US of violating the ceasefire by targeting ships in the strait, while the US says it launched retaliatory attacks against what it called unprovoked Iranian strikes. The US is also accused of attacking civilian areas. Mr. Trump says his plan for Iran is very simple.
3: Iran cannot have a nuclear weapon. It cannot have a nuclear bomb. We're not going to give them the right to have a nuclear weapon. There's zero chance. And they know that. And they've agreed to that. Let's see if they are willing to sign it.
0: Both Iran and the US still have blockades in effect in and around the strait. Sir David Attenborough, Britain's most renowned natural history broadcaster, has had a new species of wasp named after him by London's Natural History Museum to honour his 100th birthday. Here's the ABC's Tim Wharton.
4: He has lizards, bats, frogs, weevils, flatworms, snails and spiders named after him. But now Sir David Attenborough can celebrate his 100th birthday with another creature bearing his name. London's Natural History Museum says the discovery of the parasitic wasp Attenborough nucleus tau from Chile sheds new light on one of the least understood groups of wasps. Sir David highlighted the wasps who lay eggs in or on other insects in some of his documentaries, describing them as body snatchers. The museum says his storytelling has brought attention to the organisms that are often overlooked due to their small size, a fitting tribute to one of the titans of broadcasting.
0: In sport, Vanuatu United FC are at the top of OFC Pro League's Challengers group after their 3-1 win over PNG Hikari in the final round. Despite their victory, head coach Lars Hopp says there's still room for improvement for Vanuatu United.
5: I don't think we were great, but I think we were absolutely the better team. We created more chances and also defensively, I think we were doing our job. Not perfect, but good start for us here in Auckland because it was important to get a win today to go into the second match on a positive note.
0: In the other game from the Challengers group, the Solomon Kings beat Tahiti United 2-1. So the Kings face Vanuatu United on Sunday in the next match at Auckland's Go Media Stadium, while Hikari FC will meet Tahiti United at the same venue later on. The top team from the Challengers group will have the opportunity to face the lowest ranked team in the Leaders group later this month, and the winner of that match will claim the fourth and final spot in the overall semi-finals for the OFC Pro League. The Chiefs are flying under the radar somewhat in Super Rugby as they eye up a home playoff spot. Sitting 4 points behind the Hurricanes, who have garnered most of the attention, the Chiefs are quietly confident of ending their horror run of finals losses. As they head across the ditch to meet the Reds, coach Jono Gibbs says they can't afford a lapse.
6: They're a difficult opponent, and I think they've got a good identity around how they play. That's not a surprise, so shouldn't have any excuses about that afterwards.
0: And that's a bulletin of news and sport from RNZ Pacific. For more stories, you can visit our website, rnz.co.nz/Pacific.
7: Te alofa lava, this is Pacific Waves from RNZ Pacific. I'm Susana Suisuki. Coming up, some abuse survivors are boycotting a public apology in Auckland. Also,
8: after 14 years, we are now devastated.
7: Former asylum seeker detainees speak on their experiences in Nauru, and we check out the teams gunning for the top spots in the OFC Pro League. Warning, this interview discusses abuse and faith-based care and may be triggering for some people. A group of abuse survivors is boycotting an apology by the Maris brothers in Auckland this weekend. They say survivors have been blocked from speaking at the event and that the apology is immoral and fraudulent. But there are others who want to hear the apology and hope the Maris brothers will properly acknowledge what happened. One of the survivors that will attend the apology is Moyapulu Francis Tangaloa, who suffered sexual and emotional abuse by a Maris brother during the 1970s. I spoke to Ms. Tangaloa and began by asking her how she felt about the upcoming apology.
9: Talofalava. I'm a little bit nervous about the apology tomorrow, but really do want to be there. I understand that there are some survivors, you know, who have a different view and they don't want to be there. They want to boycott it. They don't think the public apology should happen. But I'm a survivor where I just want to hear a genuine, heartfelt apology for the horrific abuse that survivors have experienced. So I need to be there. I also want my family to be there as well, because they've had to endure the impacts of the abuse in my life, and they've had to endure some of the stress, you know, that I've experienced in trying to get redress from the Maris brothers. I disclosed my abuse to them 24 years ago, and I asked them 24 years ago for an apology and for honours to Brother Bede Fitton to be removed. I got neither of those, and so it's been 24 years waiting for an apology. I had a personal apology, Ifonga, provided to me last year in November, but I also want to be there for a public apology, because it's them publicly apologising to everyone, including me and my family.
10: Just coming back to what you said earlier, what impacts has your experience with the Maris brothers, what impacts has it had on you as well as your family, if we just want to get into the specifics of that?
9: Yeah, it's been really traumatising. Like, when I first disclosed the abuse to them, I really thought there would be some support, you know, there would be a way forward, and I just thought they would apologise. I really, very naive, I guess, but I thought that an apology is not too hard, and I thought that they would want to remove honours to a paedophile. You know, I didn't think they'd want to keep that going. So it was a real shock to me that I got neither of those immediately, and then and had to wait many, many years, and it wasn't until the Royal Commission of Inquiry into Abuse and Care, I came forward to them to share my experience, and it was only through them that I was able to get records about my situation. And there wasn't many records at all, but I wanted to get those records and that information from them to try to understand how this abuse could ever have happened to me. That's something that I could not understand. How could Brother Bede have been allowed to abuse me and quite a number of other little girls and not have been stopped? You know, I just didn't understand that. And then, and of course, apparently no one knew about it, which just seems incredible to me. So for me to navigate my trauma, I just really needed to understand how that could have happened. And so I ask them for records, and I still really haven't got the records that I was asking for around the time. And so I'm still looking for that. And my family has had to travel with me, and as I kind of have to try and fight for some sort of redress, but some sort of answers as well to everything. Also, some of the other impacts in my life have just been, you know, depression and post-traumatic stress disorder. I've suffered from fibromyalgia, which is just pain, constant pain, impact from the abuse that I suffered. And so all of that's had an impact on our lives and my family's lives and how I've interacted with them.
10: You've said that the past apologies by the Maris brothers have been hollow, but what do you think will be different about tomorrow's one? I know that you've said that you want a heartfelt apology, but is there anything else you're hoping will come out of tomorrow's apology?
9: Yeah, I would really like to hear them say,
11: specifically, you know, what they were sorry for. In the past, it's just been a general kind of sorry, you know, a general kind of apology, and not really stating what they failed to do. And there's a number of failures, you know, that they have done, and often they've been very defensive. They've been legalistic. They've used lawyers instead of just talking with survivors, being survivor focused, and trying to help survivors get redress. Instead, they've decided to just lawyer up, and instead responded with legal letters rather than just talking with survivors and being trauma informed and understanding how survivors have found it so difficult navigating the impacts, and needing a more of a mana enhancing approach to them. And the words are not enough as well. The word sorry and being specific about what the failures have been are important for them to acknowledge that, but we need action as well. We need change. We need truth and accountability, but also action. We've seen how they've treated survivors in the past, and we need to know that actually that's changed, and that now there's a set redress process, and now survivors will be supported as they go through that process.
10: While you're waiting for redress, what support do you offer other survivors?
11: Oh, I mean, I personally will come alongside survivors if they would like, because that's the thing with survivors, it's up to them, you know, as to what kind of process they would like. Do they want someone to support them? You know, do they want an apology? Maybe they don't want an apology. Do they need counselling, or maybe they want some other type of therapy? You know, rongo e Māori, you know, what is it that they need and would like as they work through their trauma and work through redress. So I can support them personally. It's not it's only if a survivor wants that, but I'm a survivor too, and I can only share my experience.
10: What message do you have for the survivors that will be attending tomorrow's apology?
11: I would say, you know, attend if you want to hear an apology, and if you think this is something that will help you in navigating your trauma, because that's why I'm attending, because I want to hear an apology. I want to hear them apologise to me and my family and in a meaningful way. So I would encourage them, if that's what they want, then, you know, come to the apology or watch it online, because it will be streamed live. And also, if they would like more information about how they could, if they're a survivor of abuse by Maris Brothers, if they would like more information about how they could seek redress, there will be information there. And there will also be counsellors there too if they need support. So, you know, I would encourage them to understand that this is a space for survivors and for survivor whānau, and so they're most welcome to be there if that's what they want.
10: Brother Bedfordton was never criminally convicted of the abuse allegations made against him. He died before any formal legal proceedings or investigations were completed. The Maristar organisation said it understood why some would feel the apology was not enough or would question its meaning. A spokesperson said the perspectives were important and reflected the depth of hurt. However, they said for others, this moment may offer a step towards acknowledgement and healing. They said a survivors committee had helped shape the apology, and survivors whose emails they had were invited to provide input. Five survivors would speak at the event, despite a large number asking to. They said, unfortunately, it has not been possible to accommodate all requests.
7: Survivors have also been offered the opportunity to share written testimonies, which will be respectfully displayed on the day. The apology will be streamed online at the Marist Star website. Need to talk? Free call or text 1737 anytime to speak to a trained counsellor for any reason. You can also call Lifeline on 0800 543 354 or text HELP to 4357. An Australian Senate committee has been hearing from former detainees who spent time at asylum seeker processing facilities in Nauru. The Senate has ordered an inquiry into Australia's offshore processing arrangements with Pacific Islands countries. Here's our reporter, Kaya Selby.
1: Australia has used the Pacific for hosting offshore detention facilities on and off since 2001. Generally, adult male asylum seekers were sent to Papua New Guinea's Manus Island, a notorious detention facility where a number of asylum seekers died, sometimes violently, before PNG's courts shut down the facility due to human rights breaches. Families of asylum seekers, or women and children, were generally sent to Nauru. Last year, the Albanese government struck a deal with Nauru to accept hundreds of so-called non-citizens in return for more than 2.5 billion Australian dollars over 30 years. But looking back, Nauru has not been a happy experience either.
8: After 14 years, we are now devastated and we felt dead and forgotten.
1: That's Mayim, a refugee sent to Nauru in 2013. She says that 14 years later, she still bears the mental scars.
8: The food was very poor. Most of the time we were hungry. Myself, I went down to 40 kilograms at that time. After 13 years, I'm still taking antidepressant tablets, and without it, my life is practically impossible.
1: And now to 2026. The people deported by Australia to Nauru are known as the NZYQ cohort. They're named after the plaintiff in a landmark court case 3 years ago. It ruled that the government could not indefinitely detain refugees who had committed a crime. The solution? Send them to a different country and detain them there. The NZYQs originally came to Australia seeking asylum, but as the Law Council of Australia President Tanya Wolfe told senators on Tuesday, their placement in Nauru puts them at risk of being sent back to the places from which they fled.
12: The committee has before it comprehensive evidence of serious and irreversible harms caused by these arrangements. The President of Nauru, in an interview read into Hansard, appears to take the view that people sent by Australia to Nauru are not refugees and will be returned to their own countries at some point in the future.
1: Green Party Senator David Shoebridge says the government is hiding key details about its offshore processing arrangements.
13: So we have a vacuum of information from the Australian government, the refusal to provide the documentation under which these people are returned, and then within that vacuum, we have these very disturbing statements from the President of Nauru that raises the real prospect of significant human rights breaches.
1: The senator says the government could set matters straight by releasing the agreement between Australia and Nauru to the public. Home Affairs Minister Tony Burke says the NZYQ cohort broke Australian laws and in doing so surrendered their rights to stay in Australia. Meanwhile, an Iranian-born man fighting his own pending removal to Nauru has lost a High Court challenge. Senate hearings will continue on this matter in the coming weeks.
7: The battle continues literally for Moana Pasifika. Fighting to survive off the field, the teams on the field fight does not get any easier with the hurricanes visiting them in North Harbour this weekend. And there are battles also for survival in the OFC Pro League with the next few games to determine who gets to play in the top flight. Our senior sports journalist Ili Satora joins me for our Sipoti Talanoa this weekend. Malolele, Ili, the Super Rugby Pacific comp is almost done. How was Moana Pasifika managing?
14: Talofalava mbulavinaka. Sana, and yes, Moana Pasifika has been in the news for the past 2 weeks, and it seems that the challenge is not getting any easier. Veteran halfback Augustine Pulu says the players are resilient as they focus on meeting Super Rugby Pacific table toppers Hurricanes at home on Saturday. It is something that he says they are going to be fighting for. They are going to be going out there to play for each other against the Hurricanes. And he believes the cultural connections within the team is the bond that has kept the players ticking despite all the pressure that they are under with uncertainty of their future in Super Rugby from next year. And there's still some hope, you know, there's still some hope because of talks happening behind the scene, Kanaloa Consortium, New Zealand Rugby, and all the stakeholders trying to get something confirmed. In the meantime, the players will have to focus on getting the job done on the field. Pulu says, you know, they're still fighting, and he believes that the players will go out there on Saturday and perform despite all the challenges and try and be at their best. The Hurricanes have named a strong team. You know, they are not going to go to North Harbour and give the game away. They have named a strong team, and one of the key players in the team is Kini Naholo, who is returning to Super Rugby action after a year because of ACL. And he has been named on the bench, with the Hurricanes making seven changes from the team that defeated the Crusaders 38-31 in the capital last weekend. One of the highlights of this weekend's game also is Fijian Heritage player George Bauer playing his 100th Super Rugby game in the Crusaders' colours when they meet the Blues. So George Bauer enjoying his 100th game, an inspiration to Fijian Heritage players playing in New Zealand, seeing this player who has links to Wangandati village in Ovalau and Nakelo in Tailevu playing his 100th game this weekend. The match schedule for this weekend, Crusaders against the Blues, that's going to be a tough one to call. Reds against the Chiefs, Highlanders, Waratahs, Brumbies and the Force, and of course Moana Pacifica taking on Hurricanes at 7:05 p.m. at North Harbour Stadium on Saturday.
10: Just moving away from rugby, what teams are in the running for the top spot in the OFC Pro League?
14: There have been some interesting results from the OFC Pro League, as we understand that there are now two different competition going on. The top four teams that qualified from the competition went up.

0: challenges group, and then that will confirm the semi-finalists. Okay, so following the first round of matches, South Melbourne FC and South Island United are at the top of the leaders group, and in the challenges group, it's Vanuatu United and Solomon Kings FC. Now, the interesting thing is how these teams will fare going into the matches over this weekend and into the next week. Basically, teams will have to win. There is no other way. If they want to qualify, they will have to win. To qualify for the top three, all teams in the leaders group must win their next matches. For the challengers group, the same thing applies. They will have to win their matches because the top team from that group will then have the chance to qualify for the semi-final. So it's going to be interesting. It's going to be interesting because after the semi-final qualification, then the semi-finals are scheduled for May 20th at the Go Media Stadium. And then, of course, now from there, the team will go into the finals to decide who the Oceania representative is to the club championship through winners from the different confederations. So the leaders group draws for this weekend on Saturday. Auckland FC takes on Bulla FC and South Melbourne FC takes on South Island United. In the challengers group on Sunday at the Go Media Stadium, Solomon Kings meets Vanuatu United. Tahiti United squares off against PNG Hikari.
1: And before I let you go, Ili, I believe there are some Pacific Islands cricket teams competing to qualify for the T20 Cricket World Cup. Can you take us through that?
0: Yes, it's exciting to see that there are Pacific Island teams that are going to be playing in the 2026 ICC Men's T20 World Cup East Asia Pacific Sub-Regional Qualifier. That kicks off Friday and runs until May 18th. Nine teams are in that qualifier, and the teams have been divided into three groups. So the group one has Japan, the host Fiji and Vanuatu. Group two has Samoa, Philippines and Indonesia. And then group three has PNG, Korea and the Cook Islands. The top two teams from each group advance to the Super Six stage, which will start on May 12th. Okay? And then the bottom three, they play off in a separate tri-series. Okay, the top teams from the Super Six will move closer to qualifying for the 2028 T20 World Cup. They will have to go through a global qualifier pathway.
1: That's Pacific Waves for today. 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
2: Big fella, hello through and welcome everyone talk lo Melanesia update. Me Koroi Hawkins, lo program today by me look lo sample o the big fella stories around the region and behind by me go lo team lo Buzz FM lo Vanuatu.
3: RNZ Pacific News lo pigeon, me Koroi Hawkins. Prime Minister of lo Solomon Islands, Jeremiah Manele, he may been ousted behind lo one fella no confidence vote lo Honiara. Mr. Manele he voted out 26 votes to 22, lo this fella 50 member parliament, and then been garam two fella absentees. Parliament has been adjourned sine die for a long time for election blo one fella new prime minister. Manele where he previously served or same foreign minister blo country he been elected prime minister lo number 2 lo May 2024. He bring him end lo one fella series lo events where he been start lo number 15 lo March with him mass resignations from what key coalition parties lo government of national unity blo Mr. Manele. Talk during the debate, the no confidence motion, Mr. Manele, he me been talk sorry about him breakdown, low loyalty, where he been say he me look him now collapse, low coalition blame, he me say me been undermined, and he me make him political stability, low country, he me no straight. Parliament, he me expected for vote for one fellow new prime minister, low coming weeks. One fellow prominent Fijian lawyer, he me appeal him.

0: now Defence Minister and Military Commander Blo Country for preventing soldiers from interfere with Timor Police Waka. And he come behind one fellow man where he suspected assaulting one fellow son blow one fellow military officer. And he reportedly he roughed up by five fellow soldiers lo Nambua Police Station lo Suva. Fiji Police and Military have been running one fellow joint security operation for crackdown lo drug trade and organized crime lo recent weeks. Simeone Valenin Tambua, he counsel blow this fellow man. He say client blame, he concerned about him safety blame. Provincial elections law New Caledonia are to be held law Sunday number 28 law June. It may be announced by French Prime Minister Sébastien Lecornu. French government has announced that election data may come within one for a condition. Current restrictions law voter eligibility may be relaxed, making all people who are born law New Caledonia within Oketa spouse Proketa to be allowed for casting votes. Previously, about 10,000 voters who had born the territory or had been restricted or some part law on follow freeze when we imposed law 1998 Numea Accord. Both other pro-independence with him other pro-France factions below New Caledonia political spectrum had been expressing dissatisfaction law electoral role development. Provincial elections have been last held law New Caledonia law 2019 and since then had been postponed him three times come finish. In New Zealand, he said travel go to Samoa, but he may continue as usual after government he may been suspending refueling for certain international flights. Airline, he said suspension he may only apply for unscheduled flights with him on private jets. Samoan government, not say country, he may got sufficient stock for around 80 days worth of jet fuel and up to 60 days worth of petrol with him diesel. In New Zealand, have been previously cancelling four fella flights go to Samoa since early April due to other rising fuel costs. The World News White House with him Chinese government ought to been reporting that ought by considering putting artificial intelligence law agenda for next week's summit meeting in Beijing between President Trump with him Chinese counterpart Blahem Xi Jinping. Wall Street Journal ought say Treasury Secretary Scott Bessent and he lead him now American side for proposed AI discussions while Beijing and he not yet been designated or same counterpart Blahem. Mr. Trump him say earlier this week by him reminding Mr. Xi that United States he may lead him one for artificial intelligence or some two for sides time of navigating tensions over trade with him technology. Despite 2-1 loss plot against him South Melbourne FC on Wednesday, Auckland FC he may still in the running law football obviously Pro League but needing maximum points for next two matches Bloketa. FC title he may come down low top four round robin and Auckland defender Ronan Wynn he may sell games here by me always by me top draw. Law Nara top four encounter South Island United have been snatching one for 1-0 win over Fiji Bull FC Lo Auckland Gomelia Stadium. Ryan Foots have been heading in only goal block game where he been breaking 93 minutes low goalless battle full of close calls from either side. South Island captain David Yu have say intense competition and expected low final round. South Island United's next game have against him South Melbourne FC low Saturday night low Eden Park while Bull FC by me meet him Auckland FC. PNG Hunters ought to get one for a tough fight lo Hans Bogota time about take him on Cutters lo Host Plus Cup competition game lo Sunday lo Mackay ought sit down lo 14th spot lo 15 team competition yeah Hunters ought to been winning just two lo the last 8 games Bogota so far. Mackay Cutters ought to been winning last 2 games against him Hunters both ought to high scoring affairs. Meanwhile Falcons ought to been currently leading competition with him 6 wins from 7 games. And New Zealand Rugby Players Association executive Rob Nicol has said out yet for looking consortium Kanaloa proposal blame for PM out Moana Pacifica Super Rugby Pacific license. Nicol said he had been talk with him Kanaloa chief executive Tracy Artinga last week and he suggested that this fellow Hawaii based consortium would by submitting proposal blot to New Zealand Rugby and copy him in Players Association. Meanwhile, one fellow New Zealand rugby spokesperson, and he said keen for receiving any proposal, we may aim to save him Moana Pacifica future. Him now Nation Sport Lo Pigeon from RNZ Pacific. And him now some fellow Okata top stories Lo here today from RNZ Pacific. This time the Emmy join him now, team from Buzz FM Lo Vanuatu.
1: 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Media Association Gong Vanuatu pushes for stronger right to information protections. Vanuatu patients to access specialized cancer treatment in PNG. Proposed land lease reforms raise concerns over custom owner rights. And police target illegal alcohol sales and youth crime in Port Vila crackdown. Good evening and welcome to Vanuatu Nightly News. I'm Tizi Kalsakau. Heading on is tonight, new shipping link expected to boost the Vanuatu-New Caledonia trade. The Vanuatu government says a new maritime trade connection between Vanuatu and New Caledonia is expected to strengthen regional trade, improve export logistics, and create new investment opportunities for local businesses and farmers. The announcement was made during an official event attended by Deputy Prime Minister Johnny Konapo, Trade Minister Samson Samson, government officials, and representatives of the shipping company operating the new service this morning at domestic vessel wharf near La Petasi. Leaders described the initiative as an important step towards building a more integrated regional value chain linking producers, markets and transport systems between Vanuatu and New Caledonia. Speaking at the event, Deputy Prime Minister Konapo says the government is investing in infrastructure, including standard compliant packing houses in islands such as Malekula and Tana, to ensure Vanuatu products meet export requirements for international markets. He highlighted Vanuatu's recent first taro export to Australia under an organic export framework as an example of the country's growing export potential. Mr. Konapo says the arrival of the maritime company would help improve logistics and reduce empty return trips between the two countries, creating greater trade efficiency and supporting business growth.
2: What's a more structured, standard based value chain through initiatives such as the National Standard Backhouse Program. We are ensuring that our products meet standards and compliance to supply domestic and international markets. And this is also to enable that this company will be able to have business and not traveling empty from New Caledonia to Vanuatu and from Vanuatu to New Caledonia. In this regard, I'm pleased to highlight that Vanuatu recently completed its first export of taro to Australia in partnership with Fresh Market Fresh Australia under highly standardized organic export framework. So the arrival of Compagnie Maritime des Îles, this milestone today also forms part of a broader trade forum program taking place this week that is designed to welcome and engage the New Caledonian businesses in Vanuatu with the objective of translating connectivity into concrete business establishment and investment opportunities.
1: Trade Minister Samson Samson says Vanuatu wants to deepen economic cooperation with New Caledonia and France through a partnership based on mutual respect and balanced economic benefits. Says discussions are continuing to improve logistics systems, facilitate trade mechanisms, and strengthen regional value chains.
3: With the return of the company managing Brazil, we are also starting from zero. We are restoring and developing a proven corridor. Our trade policy focuses on creating a conducive business environment where enterprises can thrive, enabling economy, growth and spending opportunity for our families and communities. In this regard, I wish to acknowledge the presence of the French ambassador and extend our appreciation for France's continued engagement in Vanuatu to strengthen our bilateral cooperation.
1: According to the minister, the long-term vision is to create an integrated system where production standards, transport and markets work together from farm level through to export. Representatives of the vessel operator from New Caledonia also reaffirmed their commitment to maintaining the trade corridor and supporting stronger economic exchanges between the two Pacific neighbors.
4: Officials say the new shipping service forms part of a wider trade forum program aimed at encouraging New Caledonian businesses to establish commercial partnerships and investment opportunities in Vanuatu. In ICT, preparations are in the final stages for Digital Week Vanuatu 2026, which will be held at Independence Park in Port Vila from May 13th to 15th next week under the theme Digital Lifelines, Strengthening Resilience in a Connected World. The event will highlight the role of digital infrastructure in supporting essential services, disaster preparedness, and emergency communications. Activities include an e-commerce symposium on Wednesday, Consumer Rights Day on Thursday, and the ICT Days event on Friday. Deputy Director of the Department of Communication and Digital Transformation and Chair of the Coordination Committee, Nikki Doan, says the event will bring together government, private sector and community stakeholders to share ideas and strengthen digital resilience across Vanuatu. In media, the Media Association of Vanuatu, MAV, has called for stronger protection of press freedom and urgent reforms to the Right to Information, RTI, framework during celebrations marking World Press Freedom Day in Port Vila. Speaking at the event attended by journalists, government communication officers and British High Commissioner to Vanuatu, Nicolette Brandt, MAV President Charles Salih Sumba says the association will continue advocating for the appointment of an information commissioner, a greater independence for the RTI unit and more training opportunities for local media practitioners.
5: The long-waiting commissioner for information where lawyer hemi require him, government hemi no appoint him hemi yet, and by hemi by media association governor by continue to remind them government to make him sure say maska. One commissioner for information by staple say watchdog or police for every navla information we government and Mr. give him out or to make him sure say public he receive him or customer straight information when he ask him.
4: RTI unit manager Harold Orbit says World Press Freedom Day serves as a reminder of the shared responsibility between government and the media to keep the public informed. Social Media Association President Whitnall Benko stresses that media freedom must be accompanied by accurate and responsible reporting, while Jin Wong, managing director of Vanuatu Daily Post, praises journalists for their continued work in supporting democracy and accountability. President of MAV, Charles Sumbe, congratulates all the media people in Vanuatu for their great reporting and media work for the people of Vanuatu to access accurate and factual information from different media outlets in the country.
5: So we must look out them or protect them freedom, the media, the Vanuatu. MAV, we look survey. We want them to tell them, thank you. Long will work for you, for all media practitioners, with them, all one media organization.
4: President of MAV, Charles Sumbe. In Parliament, a new government bill proposing major changes to Vanuatu's land lease system is expected to trigger debate over the protection of customary landowner rights. Of the several provisions recognising custom owners were earmarked for removal. The Land Leases Amendment Bill 2026 is scheduled for Parliament's upcoming session, seeks to amend the Land Leases Act by repealing definitions related to custom owners, national coordinator and recorded interests in land, while also removing requirements linked to customary processes for lease subdivisions and class changes. Common argues the reforms are necessary to simplify lease administration, strengthen legal certainty for leaseholders, and restore what he describes as indefeasible rights for registered leases. The proposed changes are likely to face scrutiny from customary landowner groups and legal observers in a country where land ownership is constitutionally tied to indigenous custom owners. In health, Vanuatu citizens requiring specialized cancer treatment and advanced medical care will soon have access to referral services through Port Moresby General Hospital following discussions between Vanuatu and Papua New Guinea health authorities. The arrangement was announced of the Vanuatu Health Minister John Steele Tarikwet, who visited the hospital with his delegation to strengthen healthcare cooperation between the two countries. The partnership is expected to improve access to specialized treatment for Vanuatu patients, while also supporting local healthcare capacity through workforce training, exchange programs, and closer regional medical collaboration. Underwent, Vanuatu Police Force has launched a 60-day security operation across Port Vila targeting illegal alcohol sales, underage drinking, youth-related crime, reckless driving, and growing public disorder in the capital. Police Commissioner Kalshem Bongran says Operation Port Vila Reset will see increased police patrols around bars, nightclubs, shops and entertainment areas, with officers carrying out identification checks, enforcing liquor laws and extending late night operations until early morning hours. The Commissioner warns that businesses supplying alcohol to minors and individuals involved in criminal activity would face strict enforcement, describing the operation as a major effort to restore public confidence, strengthen law and order, and protect Vanuatu's reputation as the country's economic and tourism gateway. With that, conclude our Vanuatu Nightly News. But you can still follow VNN through Buzz SoundCloud, Buzz Facebook page, our website www.buzzonline.vu, Capital FM 107, and Radio New Zealand, Melanesian Update, RNZ Pacific. I'm Kizzy Kalsakau. You have a very good night.
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0: And hem now Melanesian Update program ni Koroi Hawkins. Thank you to mas for tuning come. Yusa Kasim Okata up-to-date news and current affairs lo website blo mifala rnzi.com and mifala stop to lo Facebook and lo Twitter. 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
7: Now though, time to talk science with Alan Blackman, who is in with us now. Alan, kia ora, how are you?
8: G'day Susie, how's things?
7: Good, thank you. Lovely to talk to you this morning. And we're starting off with hydrogen. And of course, you think about hydrogen, you think about the Hindenburg. How did this change, and in a lot of ways, I suppose, stymie the sort of science around hydrogen?
8: Well, that's the thing. The reason I sort of picked this to talk about today is that 6th of May was 1937 was when the Hindenburg went up. And I'm sure, you know, many of your listeners will have seen the video of that, and just this tremendous ball of flame and fire and the voiceover, oh, the humanity, the humanity. And what is incredible to me is that there were 97 people on board and 36 of them were killed. So somehow a lot of people managed to get out of that alive. I just, you know, that boggles the mind. But ever since then, hydrogen sort of had a bad name. And the Hindenburg obviously was filled with hydrogen, partially for the fact that the US had put a moratorium on exporting helium, which is obviously a lot safer, but also more expensive and heavier. So sort of hydrogen was the best thing at the time. And hydrogen could potentially be relatively easily made, but we get most of our hydrogen from good old oil industry. We all know what's happening with that at the moment. So hydrogen we can potentially use as a fuel. And potentially what we can do is have a limitless supply of hydrogen simply by turning water into hydrogen. And what that requires is obviously electricity. And, you know, if we can do that through solar, then we've basically got a free source of fuel. But I think, as you say, what happened to the Hindenburg has sort of put the hex on hydrogen for an awfully long time. We get people saying, oh, you know, we can't use hydrogen because, you know, look what happened to the Hindenburg. It's flammable. We can't have that. Completely ignoring the fact that, you know, things like petrol and stuff are just as inflammable. Hydrogen is, in fact, only inflammable from 4 to 74% when you mix it with air. So pure hydrogen itself doesn't, ironically, doesn't actually burn. And so we're in a situation where we desperately need an alternative source of energy. Hydrogen looks to be good, but there just sort of seem to be a lot of people who are sort of bad-mouthing it and everything. And, you know, they're probably vested interests. I know Elon Musk is very much against the whole hydrogen economy and stuff like that. And we do need hydrogen for things other than energy, most particularly making ammonia. And the fact that the Straits of Hormuz are shut at the moment means that we're not getting the hydrogen out that we need to be able to make ammonia, which we use to make fertilizers and stuff like that. And, you know, really, it's not good. So this whole Hindenburg thing just seems to have cast a pall on the potential use of hydrogen as a fuel. And, you know, thankfully, there's a lot of people around the world who are doing research into this. And, you know, if we manage to crack it, then really we've got something, you know, almost limitless power if we could do this.
7: It's a fascinating area to take a look at, and so interesting at how the Hindenburg has had that continuing presence in the story. Another story that has gripped people for, I don't know how long, decades, centuries even, suppose. But chemists now think maybe they know what happened on board the Marie Celeste?
8: Well, they're having a good guess anyway. We'll never really know what happened on the Marie Celeste, but just, you know, to refresh your listeners' memories. So on December the 4th, 1872, the Marie Celeste was found abandoned sailing near the Azores in the Atlantic Ocean. And as you all know, you know, we don't know what happened. There was no sign on board of any fire or anything like that. Nothing obvious. The last logbook entry was 9 days before December the 4th. The navigational instruments were missing and the lifeboats were missing. And the cargo on the boat, along with the 10 people on board, was 1,701 barrels of ethanol. And as you say, it's always been a mystery what happened. So a couple of chemists from University of Manchester set out to answer this question, potentially making a 1/18th scale model boat and seeing what would happen to it if they put ethanol into that and set it on fire. So what happened in the Mary Celeste? What they found was that 9 of the barrels of ethanol were empty, so that had leaked somewhere. They also found that they'd been through some rough weather, and so that means that the hatches had to be battened down, and so that trapped potentially a lot of that ethanol vapor. Now, ethanol will start to burn at 13 degrees, okay? So that's when it can be ignited, a temperature of 13 degrees. So they're getting into the warmer parts of the Atlantic. And so the theory of these two Manchester chemists was that you've got a lot of ethanol vapor. It's getting into warmer waters. It gets above 13 degrees. You get a stray spark, and that blows the whole thing up. So they tried this on the scale model of the boat. And yes, they found that when they used cold ethanol, it wouldn't ignite with a spark. When they used warmer ethanol, it did. But crucially, what happened was that nothing burned. Okay, there was no sign of burning or anything on the boat itself. And when they did it on the scale model, the whole thing just went bang, very, very, very quickly. No sign of burning, no charring, no nothing. And so what they're thinking may well have happened is that either the occupants got blown overboard by this sudden explosion, or they decided to get the heck out of there because something had gone bang and they had no idea what the heck was going on. So quite a nice use of science here. Just, you know, scale model and everything. But as I say, crucially, no sign of burning or charring. So that's a potential theory anyway.
7: Interesting stuff. just a couple of minutes to tell us about J. Craig Venter, who has died.
8: Yes, he has. He died on April the 29th, and he's a name that some of you may be familiar with, possibly. But if I mention the human genome, that might sort of get those memories going. And the human genome is essentially the instruction manual for the construction of a human being. And this instruction manual involves these things that we call bases, and they are known by the letters A, T, G, and C. And it's the way in which those are put together, the different orderings, A, T, G, C, blah, blah, blah, blah, blah, et cetera, et cetera. And that's what gives the instructions to make a human. That's the human genome, essentially. And so what had to be done to understand the human genome was to sequence those bases, find out what order those A, T, Gs and Cs were in, to the extent of about 3.1 billion of them. And that was a massive job that was started in the 1990s as the Human Genome Project by the US government. So this was a government-funded project, which was going really, really, well, it was going okay, but it was very, very slow. And Ventnor came along and said that he could do it more quickly doing through his private company.
9: 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We're now closing on this frequency. Our transmission will continue in a few moments on 7440 kHz in the 41-metre band. Retune now to 7440 kHz in the 41-metre band. 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

0: RNZ News at 2. Kia ora. Good morning, I'm Angie Skerritt. Early results from local elections in England show huge losses for the two traditional main parties, Labour and the Conservatives. The Prime Minister, Keir Starmer, says he takes responsibility but won't resign. The right-wing Reform Party is the biggest winner so far, with 583 council seats versus Labour's 300 and the Conservatives' 321. Reform leader Nigel Farage says the results signal an historic shift in British politics.
1: We've been so used to thinking about politics in terms of left and right, and yet what Reform are able to do is to win in areas that have always been conservative, but equally we're proving in a big way we can win in areas that Labour have dominated, frankly, since the end of World War One.
0: The United Arab Emirates Defence Ministry says three people have been injured following the latest wave of Iranian attacks on its territory. It says its air defences engaged with two ballistic missiles and three drones launched from Iran. The UAE has sustained more incoming fire from Iran than any other country in the past 2 months, with three people killed and 230 injured. Meanwhile, Iran's Revolutionary Guard has warned vessels to stay away from US warships in the Strait of Hormuz, saying sometimes it needs to teach Yankees a lesson. An audio message that played on a frequency used for ships for urgent communications advised them to keep a distance of at least 16 kilometres. The UK's Maritime Trade Operations Centre says traffic in the Strait of Hormuz remains significantly reduced. One Iranian maritime industry told CNN the chances of a resolution to the conflict remains minimal. Police in Indonesia say three hikers have been killed in a volcanic eruption. Two were tourists from Singapore, the third was Indonesian. They were hiking up Mount Dukono on the island of Halmahera when it erupted. Liza Tambunan from BBC Indonesian says the mountain is popular with tourists.
2: Many people come seeking thrilling experience, especially for those hikers who say they are seeking to view a live volcano with their own eyes. So on one hand, while the government has warned of the dangers of climbing this mountain, it still attracts visitors to the site.
0: Back here, and the transport agency says State Highway 6 between Nelson and Blenheim remains closed between Polaris Bridge and Havelock due to flooding. However, it says State Highway 60 north of Takaka has now reopened. And lines company Powerco says around 200 properties in the Manawatu, Whanganui and Taranaki areas are still without power. Worst affected is an area north of Martin with 53 properties affected. And Northland police are appealing for information related to the death of a dirt bike rider on Tuesday. A post-mortem of the rider who was found dead south of Kaukoi has been completed. A second rider found in the Moriwa area is in hospital in a serious but stable condition. Detective Senior Sergeant Chris Fui says scene examinations have been completed on the road where the rider was found, as well as a rural property. However, he is still asking for the public's help, especially from anyone who saw erratic driving on Ngā Pepetio Road between Kaikoi and Moriwa late on Tuesday night. And that's the news.
3: Today on Mapuna, we'll have Evie O'Brien, who is the Kuratorowa, or Chief Executive of Te Wānanga o Aotearoa, talking about a new partnership with Oxford University. Plus, Dean Cowles, Head of Hauora Māori at Southern Cross Healthcare, will drop in to explain how dozens of Māori nursing students are entering the profession through a scholarship scheme. That's Mapuna today, after the midday news on RNZ National.
0: This is RNZ National funded through New Zealand on air. As we look now at the weather situation, just a moment, I'll check the latest short forecast, but I just want to keep you up to date with the latest warnings and watches for heavy rain and severe gales for many areas of the country. An active front moving east across the North Island throughout the morning. A deep low moving east across the central South Island, and with it bringing heavy rain and very strong, in fact, gale force winds for many parts. So there is a heavy rain warning in place right now for the Westland District. That runs until 6 this morning. Also, the headwaters of the Canterbury Lakes and rivers about and south of Arthur's Pass National Park. The heavy rain warning there is in force until 4 this morning. There's a strong wind warning in place for the Wellington region. Severe gale northerlies gusting 130 kilometres an hour in exposed places, and that continues through until 7 this morning. A strong wind warning also for Marlborough, southeast of the Awatere River through until 8 o'clock. For the Canterbury High Country, severe gale north to northwesterlies, gusting 120 kilometres an hour in exposed places, and that warning runs until 8 o'clock this morning. And for Christchurch and the Canterbury Plains, north of the Rakaia River, we have the strong wind warning in place. Severe gale northwest winds gusting 120 kilometres an hour in exposed places, and that one runs until 5 o'clock this morning. As I mentioned in our news bulletin a short time ago, a couple of hundred properties in the Manawatu, Whanganui and Taranaki areas are still without power, but I'm sure lines companies are doing their very best to restore power while keeping their hardworking lines staff safe. As you can imagine, pretty treacherous to be out in this weather, so I guess it's just a matter of hunkering down if you are without power and keeping the radio nice and close. Let's have a look at the short forecast from the Met Service through until midnight tonight, Saturday, for Northland, Auckland. Isolated showers turning to rain this afternoon and evening with possible thunderstorms in Northland. For Waikato to Taranaki, including the Coromandel Peninsula and Bay of Plenty, also central high country, rain with heavy falls, easing to isolated showers from the west by morning. The showers more frequent for a time in the afternoon and evening. For Gisborne and Hawke's Bay, scattered rain for a time this morning, then fine weather. For Whanganui to Wellington, also Wairarapa and Marlborough, cloudy, isolated showers. For Nelson to Westland, showers with heavy and thundery falls possible in the west, easing this morning. Gale northerlies in exposed places, easing this morning. For Canterbury today, periods of rain clearing to fine weather this afternoon. Gale northwesterlies in exposed places, easing this morning. For Otago, Southland and Fiordland, rain clearing this morning, then showers developing this afternoon. And for the Chatham Islands today, rain clearing later on this evening. RNZ National, the time is now 8 minutes past two. I'll have more news and weather for you coming up at 3 o'clock. You're listening to the All Night Programme with me, Angie Skerritt. It's lovely to be here and hosting the programme all the way through to 6 o'clock this morning. I do hope that all is well where you are and you're not too badly affected by the weather. Let me know how things are in your neck of the woods. Is the rain continuing to fall? Perhaps there's very strong winds in your region. Let me know. 2101 is our text number. You can email the program, of course, allnight@rnz.co.nz. And that email is the best option if there's something in particular that you want an answer to. If there's a piece of music that you want to know more about, or one of the features, do send me an email. That's the best idea so that I can find the answer and get back to you. I think that's all you need to know for now. Let's get into our next feature, and this is a music feature, and it is a live recording from WOMAD 2025 in New Plymouth. Let's join Kara Rickard now.
4: Tēnā koutou katoa, nō mai haere mai, and welcome to our special WOMAD Aotearoa 2025 concert series, taking you to the heart of New Plymouth to experience live performances from some of the world's finest musicians at one of Aotearoa's favourite music festivals, Ko Kara Rickard Tēnei. Opening night on the Bowl stage at Brooklands Park saw Aotearoa's finest funketeers, Black Comet, the multidimensional galactic funk collective founded by ninja Lawton Corder. Their set took the audience on a high-energy journey, blending storytelling with tight, dynamic musicianship to set the tone for Friday night at WOMAD Aotearoa 2025.

Black Comet from Aotearoa. And we just want to say thank you so much for having us here on this amazing night. We got a full red moon tonight, people, so we're going to get crazy. I just want to introduce to you Mr. Poihakina on the keys. Yes, sir.

You guys feeling good? 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Yes, sir.

0: Yeah. While you guys are there, can I hear you say, yeah? Oh, yeah. Yeah, Taranaki.
1: Cheer my bowls.
0: So we're a pretty fresh brand, so here's probably another song you haven't heard before.

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0: If you guys want to get dancing, that's going to be mean if you do. Yeah.

Hey, I just want to showcase this band in this next track. This is our first time with our new drummer, Mr. Adam Tovic. Show some love, people. Yeah.

0: How you guys feeling? You feeling good out there?
1: Woo!
0: This is easily our best audience. Thank you, whānau.
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So this next track is a cover. It's a cover we just really like. Anybody from the early 90s? Should we give this a hoon?

Yeah. I can hear you people out there singing. Oh, yeah, yeah, yeah. After me, let me hear. I said.

0: guys have been amazing. True to the fuck of Mauakia, Tina, Tina, Humia, Huye, Tokie. Thank you, you have a great night.
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2: Thank you very much, Cara. 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It's just about 3 o'clock, taking us up to the news. Vashti Bunyan.

0: RNZ News at 3. Kia ora. Good morning, I'm Angie Skerritt. Iran's foreign minister has accused the United States of sacrificing diplomacy for what he termed unwise adventurism. In a social media post, Abbas Araghchi said whenever a diplomatic solution was on the table, Washington opted for reckless military action. Earlier, both sides blamed each other for a military clash in the Strait of Hormuz, which happened despite a ceasefire the US President Donald Trump insists is still intact. The BBC's Jeremy Boehm says it shows the fragility of the peace process.
1: I would say that a big flare-up in the war, bigger than what we've just seen, is only a serious incident away because of the situation there, the fact that there is so much military power there. So where are we at? Well, I think both sides want a deal. The thing is, they don't want the deal that the other one is offering.
0: Latest results from England's local body elections show huge losses for Labour and the Conservatives. The Prime Minister, Keir Starmer, says he takes responsibility but won't resign. The right-wing Reform Party is the biggest winner so far. At last count, it had 715 seats, well ahead of the Liberal Democrats' 451 seats, Labour's 404 and the Conservatives' 400. Back here, and the NZTA website shows State Highway 6 remains closed between Pelorus Bridge and Havelock due to flooding. That means motorists must use State Highway 63 through the Wairau Valley to travel between Blenheim and Nelson. State Highway 60 north of Takaka has now reopened. The Finance Minister has confirmed that the fees-free university scheme will be scrapped in this month's budget. New Zealand's First Leader Winston Peters revealed the change on News Talk ZB last night. The scheme currently covers the final year of tertiary education, and Nicola Willis says students completing studies this year remain eligible. Auckland Transport says 180 roles across the agency and Auckland Council are expected to be axed later this year during a shake-up of public transport in the city. In 6 months, AT will become a smaller organisation focused on delivering public transport, with the board's transport decision-making function given to the council. However, Auckland Council's Chief Executive Phil Wilson says about 160 jobs will be created, meaning a net overall reduction of about 20 roles. And police, customs and the health sector are combining forces to crack down on illicit tobacco, with a new action group announced. The customs minister says increasing amounts of black market cigarettes and tobacco are being seized at the border. Casey Costello says there's more widespread and blatant retail sales of the illegal products too. RNZ has been investigating the issue over the last month, uncovering multiple Auckland shops selling the cheap smokes. The new action group will plan joint operations to fight the illegal trade. Police's role supporting other enforcement agencies has been formalised, and health officials are working on improving tobacco control laws. And that's the news.
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0: And we have more news on our website, which is rnz.co.nz. Let's have a look at the weather situation now, and I just want to keep you up to date with the various warnings and watches for heavy rain and severe gales, which are in force for many areas. So firstly, a heavy rain warning remains in place for the Westland District. That runs through until 6 o'clock this morning. Also for the headwaters of the Canterbury Lakes and Rivers about and south of Arthur's Pass National Park, a heavy rain warning remains in place for the next hour. Runs through until 4 o'clock this this morning. There is a strong wind warning in place still for the Wellington region. Severe gale northerlies gusting 130 kilometres an hour at times in exposed places, and that warning remains in place until 7 o'clock this morning. Marlborough, southeast of the Awatere River, there is a strong wind warning in place until 8 o'clock this morning, with severe gale north to northwesterlies gusting 130 kilometres an hour in exposed places. Likewise for the Canterbury High Country, severe gale north to northwesterlies gusting 120 kilometres an hour in exposed places, and that warning runs until 8 o'clock this morning. And for Christchurch and Canterbury Plains, north of the Rakaia River, there remains a strong wind warning for that region until 5 o'clock this morning, with severe gale northwest winds gusting 120 kilometres an hour in exposed places. So some pretty wild conditions across much of the country. I do hope all is well at your place. Quite a number of properties, a couple of hundred properties still without power in some areas of Manawatu, Whanganui and Taranaki regions. Let's look now at the short forecast for the country. This is valid through until midnight tonight, Saturday. So for Northland, Auckland, isolated showers turning to rain this afternoon and evening, possible thunderstorms in Northland. For Waikato to Taranaki, including the Coromandel Peninsula and Bay of Plenty, also the central high country, rain with heavy falls easing to isolated showers from the west by morning. The showers more frequent for a time in the afternoon and evening. For Gisborne and Hawke's Bay, scattered rain for a time this morning, then fine weather. For Whanganui to Wellington, also Wairarapa and Marlborough, cloudy periods and isolated showers. For Nelson to Westland, showers, heavy and thundery falls possible in the west, easing this morning. Gale northerlies in exposed places easing this morning. For Canterbury today, periods of rain, clearing to fine weather this afternoon. Gale northwesterlies in exposed places, it should ease this morning. For Otago, Southland and Fiordland, rain clearing this morning, then showers developing in the afternoon. And for the Chatham Islands today, rain developing this morning. That rain should clear later on this evening. RNZ National, the time is now 7 minutes past three. I will have more news and weather for you at 4 o'clock, including the mountain forecast and also the coastal forecast. And just a reminder, any ideas for our coastal forecast themed song, a song that I play after the big marine forecast, please let me know. Always got some great suggestions, anything kind of marine related, boating, fishing, anything like that. We'd always welcome your ideas. Text them through, 2101 is our text number, or you can email all night at rnz.co.nz. Well, it's time for our reading, and we have had readings with a mother theme, given that it is Mother's Day tomorrow, and we continue with our reading up to episode number 4. We have Danielle Mason, reading Mother's Surprise. This is by Christchurch writer Shirley Ng. It is the fourth story from Mum's The Word, a series exploring aspects of motherhood.

0: won't believe this, their mother said. But just before you came in, I swear I was perched up on the rafters. Her voice was penetrating and insistent, and she stared at them. But it wasn't this hospital. It was Bennett's Bicycles. You know, where your father and I worked before you girls were born. I wasn't asleep. Aileen and Maureen's eyes met. They had planned a quick visit today with their Mother's Day gifts, but Mum's nurse had told them that it might be a good idea if they spent some time with her today. She's very frail, the nurse had said. Lack of food is taking its toll. No breakfast again this morning, and she ate nothing yesterday, nor the day before. So, how have you been, Mum? Aileen said, as if Mum had been her normal self in greeting them. Mum relaxed a little.
1: Oh, not too bad. Not a lot wrong with me. Except I brought up the mince they gave me for breakfast. Apart from that, I'm good.
0: This was the Mum they knew. Never complained and often getting things wrong. Hadn't they just heard she hadn't had breakfast? All her life, Aileen had felt compelled to put her mother right. Not just about the little things either. Mum had some appalling prejudices. Just a few weeks ago, she had told the Samoan minister of her church not to visit her any more in hospital. But this morning, Mum's waxen face and darting blue eyes curbed Aileen's tongue. It didn't seem right arguing over something silly like breakfast. Glancing at Maureen, she said, "We've brought you in your Mother's Day gifts." They lay their parcels on the bed. When it was obvious Mum wasn't going to open them, Aileen did.
2: "Look, two new nighties. One's such a pretty blue and one's mauve, size 10.
0: Her mother's head lifted off the pillow and she laid a hand on the mauve one.
1: "Thanks, but you shouldn't have bothered. Aren't I a size 14? Hope they didn't cost too much."
2: "No, you've been a 10 for a long time now, and they were very reasonable."
1: "Do you know, everything was clear as day from up there," Mum said.
0: "You would have been dreaming," said Maureen. "It's weird how your brain works when you're asleep."
1: "No, definitely not dreaming."
0: The weird tone was creeping back.
1: "It was Bennett's all right, I tell you. And then I sort of glided into another room and I could see, as plain as the nose on your face, three little girls, all sitting there with pleated skirts and knitted jerseys. Lovely treble cable stitch they were. There they go again. I can see them now."
0: "Mum, you're tiring yourself," Aileen said.
2: "Yes, Mum, lie down, have a rest," said Maureen.
1: "That's all I do, rest. I just need to get out of here and build up my strength. The hospital food, you know. Oh, they're very good. I'm not complaining, but it's not like your own veggies out of the garden."
0: That was ordinary Mum again. She was leaning forward. A thin arm and a too large hand reached out to something they couldn't see. She was smiling and nodding. The sisters exchanged looks. What should they do? It was still Mum, but not the practical, common-sense woman who had raised them. This stuff was unnerving. Aileen pulled the cover up and eased her mother back gently into the pillows.
2: "Mum, let it go. Shut your eyes."
0: She kissed her mother's forehead. The mouth winced. Theirs was a family that didn't go in for emotion. Mum never told them she loved them as children, but they never doubted it because she showed it every day in growing vegetables, preparing meals, baking, making dresses, creating Christmas decorations, pumping up bike tyres, bringing them breakfast in bed, wallpapering, painting, hearing their spelling. Just being mum.
1: All three of you so alike, really, she continued. Only Alice is darker, of course, but such a pretty child.
0: She was still looking past Aileen at the wall.
2: We'll go and have some lunch in the canteen, and then we'll slip back and see how you're getting on.
0: Aileen knew she was finding excuses. Maureen must have felt it too. She was halfway to the door.
2: So who do you reckon these three little girls are then?
0: Oh, she's hallucinating. They've probably got her on morphine, Aileen replied. That nurse said she wasn't in pain. They wouldn't give her morphine because she couldn't eat or drink. The mother Aileen had known all her life, reliable, dependable, and prosaic as concrete, could not switch to someone who claimed to be able to levitate and to see phantom children. Mum had been a woman so strong-minded, she'd willed away sickness. It was true Aileen had spent her life correcting her mother, but that was because she was illogical or ill-informed, not because she didn't have a grip on reality. I don't think she was drugged. It was the mum we know, apart from the bits about the little girls and the rafters, Maureen said. And the mince. Hospitals don't give you mince for breakfast. And the nurse told us she'd eaten nothing.
2: I wonder how long she's got.
0: Aileen's stomach tightened. Mum wasn't going to die. I'm going to ask the nurse.
2: Ask her what?
0: How long she's got. There was a different nurse on duty when they went back. And when it came to it, Maureen didn't ask the question outright.
2: We're just wondering whether we should stay, Maureen said.
1: Well, up to you. There's probably no need. We can ring you if she deteriorates.
0: The smile was patient but inscrutable. They crept back into the room. Their mother was lying flat, but she wasn't asleep. She looked at them and smiled.
1: I've been thinking about the old days, she said, before you two were born.
0: Her voice calm.
2: When you worked at Bennett's with Dad, Aileen said.
1: Yes, though I worked in the office, you know. I was Mr. Bennett's personal secretary. Alec was a bike mechanic. Mr. Bennett said Alec was a good chap and he'd see me right. And he did. We were very happy all those years. Our two girls and the nice house and garden. He was very proud of you two, you know, your dad.
0: Yes, we know. He was proud of you too, don't forget, said Maureen, taking a quick look at her watch. Remember, he always reckoned he'd got the pick of the Bennett's girls while most of the other fellows were away in the war.
1: That was to cover up how bad he felt about not enlisting. Rude people with their white feathers and insults didn't hear him gasping for breath when his asthma was bad. He was a good man, Alec, but you couldn't expect him to have kept her in those days. They said she was very dark. It would have been too obvious. Adoption was the only option. We told people it was stillbirth. And I didn't have to pretend to cry. I couldn't stop after they took her away. Little Alice.
0: Aileen and Maureen looked at each other. This wasn't raving. Their mother was telling them something momentous, and they didn't know how to respond. This was private, painful stuff she'd lived with hidden deep inside for years. What did it mean? She was very dark. Aileen's brain was demanding answers to a string of questions. You mean we've got an older half-sister? You gave your child away? How could Dad make you abandon your baby? Who was the father? You had a relationship with... But she could say nothing. Mum looked exhausted. Her sallow skin shone as if she'd been sweating. Her eyes were closed. Three little girls in pleated skirts and knitted jerseys, Maureen said under her breath. You and me and our half-sister. They stood watching the little body in the bed. The strong woman who had once seemed so big in their lives and as reliable as rock had shrunk to a small bump under the cover. A good woman within the confines of her own limited moral code, she'd carried out the role of mother as she understood it with a thoroughness and service that meant her family came before everything else, except that her first daughter had to be sacrificed on the altar of respectability for an acceptable family unit to follow. Mum, we might go home for a while now that you're a little more comfortable. We can come back any time you need us. The call came that night. She died during the nurse's shift change, they said. The Reverend Fatia Lofa was very helpful in helping the sisters put a good service together. All sorts of people turned up to the funeral, and everyone spoke so warmly of their mother. Afterwards, as Aileen took armfuls of flowers out to her car and reflected on how well it had all gone, a tall, dark woman with frizzy hair came up to her. Excuse me, she said. You're Aileen, aren't you? I just wanted to say what a lovely service that was, and I think this is awkward, but I think we might be related.

You have been listening to Shirley Ng's Mother's Surprise, the fourth part of Mum's The Word, a series exploring aspects of motherhood. And today's story was read to us by Danielle Mason, recorded by Phil Brownlee, and produced by Duncan Smith for RNZ National.

RNZ National, that is the Tattletale Saints. It's from an album, Dancing Under the Dogwoods, and their somewhat slower version of the ABBA classic, Dancing Queen. It's 26 minutes past three. You're listening to the All Night program with me, Angie Skerritt. Lovely to be here, and thank you for keeping me company as we make our way through the early hours of a Saturday morning. I thank you also for your suggestions for my coastal forecast song, which we will be playing just after the coastal forecast, funnily enough. Lots of great suggestions, so thank you so much. Really appreciate that. And Ange has sent a text also to 2101. She says, enjoying the program this morning. And she says, I challenge some of your listeners to name five albums that you could only listen to for 12 months. What would yours be? Not an easy task. I might have to give that some serious thought, and not an easy task at all. Yeah, I think I might have to have a wee think about that. Let me know perhaps some of your choices, and anyone else who'd like to share. What would be five albums that you could only listen to for 12 months? Let me know to 2101. 27 minutes past three. Coming up before 4 o'clock, we have a highlight interview from Jesse Mulligan's afternoon show, focusing on history with Dr. Grant Morris, and looking at whether New Zealand was the most Scottish place outside of Scotland during colonial times. So we have that interview for you round about 20 to 4. Let's have some music, though, in the meantime. This is from an album from Glen Campbell, released in 2011. He had Alzheimer's disease. It was his studio album. And as I say, he had Alzheimer's disease, and this song called There's No Me Without You. Here's Glen Campbell.

RNZ National, taken from Glen Campbell's final studio album called Ghost on the Canvas. That is There's No Me Without You. And if you ever find yourself in Nashville, I would absolutely recommend

going to the Musicians Hall of Fame and Museum in Nashville. I would just recommend it generally because it is absolutely amazing, but they have a dedicated Glen Campbell exhibition there. Only opened, I think, a couple of years ago, but I saw it last year, actually, this month, last year, and it's a huge collection of Glen Campbell's costumes, photos, guitars, lyrics. Yeah, it's so impressive. It was released, or launched, I should say, to celebrate the Glen Campbell Duets Ghost on the Canvas sessions a couple of years back. But absolutely recommend going to the Musicians Hall of Fame in Nashville if you can, and in particular checking out the incredible Glen Campbell exhibit. It's 25 minutes to 4 now as we make our way through the early hours of a Saturday morning. Coming up shortly, we have our next feature interview from Jesse Mulligan's afternoon show. It is a history feature looking at whether New Zealand was the most Scottish place outside of Scotland during colonial times with Dr. Grant Morris. But taking us there, this is a band called The Monsters of Folk.

0: RNZ National, that is US band The Monsters of Folk, and a song called The Sandman, The Brakeman, and Me. Kind of nice for this time of the morning. It says, Sandman's waiting to deliver me my dream. Deliver me my dream today. It's 20 minutes to 4 now, and that's time for our next feature interview. It comes from Jesse Mulligan's afternoon show. He had a chat with Dr. Grant Morris about history, and he looked at whether New Zealand was the most Scottish place outside of Scotland during colonial times.
1: Yeah, just been in Dunedin, actually for the Otago Open Day, University Open Day for my eldest child, and yeah, thinking about Dunedin, and obviously, you know, Dunedin famous for its Scottish heritage, but often you hear this claim that it's the most Scottish place outside Scotland, so I thought I'd test the claim today.
2: Yes, please. Define your terms, please. How do you measure Scottishness?
1: Yeah, so I think there's two ways we can do it, because we're looking at the colonial period, so 1840 onwards, and a colonial period which also played out in other colonies and former colonies. So that's our look today. So we can look at how intense or how concentrated a region was in terms of Scottish immigrants, so the highest percentage of Scottish people, and then we can look at raw numbers, i.e. just the sheer amount of Scottish people who went there during particularly the 19th century, but a bit in the 18th and early 20th as well.
2: How did it play out in New Zealand?
1: Yeah, so of course we have to go down south, and the story of Otago and Southland is very much a story of a successful Scottish colony. So set up within, of course, the colony of New Zealand, the British colony, and set up by the Presbyterian Church, and in this case the Free Church of Scotland, so a breakaway from the main church, and set up from 1848 onwards with this idea of being the Edinburgh of the South, Dunedin being, you know, Gaelic for Edinburgh, and dominated by Scots and Scottish culture. So when we hear the figure that's often used in relation to the amount of Scottish immigrants out of the British immigrants who came to New Zealand during the colonial period, we usually hear 20% or thereabouts, and that fluctuates over time. But when you consider that Scotland was only 10% of the UK approximately at that time, it's a significant,
2: overrepresented.
1: Yes, very much so. And more so than any other colony, kind of depending on definitions, but arguably more so than any other colony. So New Zealand definitely gets its fair share of Scottish people, and it's not just Otago either, as anyone who's been down there, down south of the South Island, will know. It's almost just as present and visible in Southland as well. So it's very much a regional clustering down in that part. And so, we could talk forever about the nature of that Scottish immigration. There's been a lot written in New Zealand about it, but today we're just focusing really on this claim that New Zealand is the most Scottish place outside.
2: Yeah, well, who would be our other competition, the other, quote, colonies, I suppose, Australia, Canada?
1: Yeah, so this is where it gets interesting, because, for those who have travelled, listeners who have travelled to those other countries, generally you'll come across some kind of Scottish heritage or claims there as well. But this is how it plays out in those other colonies very briefly. Canada is one that people might think of. The percentage of Scottish immigrants was slightly less than New Zealand, and it had a different type of immigration. People might think of Nova Scotia, so literally New Scotland.
2: Oh, yeah.
1: So that province within Canada, but an originally colony, that had a very strong Highland Gaelic immigration, whereas New Zealand, despite the name of the rugby team, it was mainly Lowland Scots into Otago and Southland. So Canada had a big input, especially early on. The United States was an interesting one. In terms of percentage of Scottish people, it was earlier, it was lower, but there also was quite a big injection of Ulster Scots, so Irish people who came from Scottish origin in Northern Ireland, particularly around the Appalachia in the south. But then you get later waves, Irish, German, Italian, which you know, mean that that Scottish influence, as in direct from Scotland in the US, is perhaps not as evident as in New Zealand. Australia, lower percentages than New Zealand, particularly strong with the free settlers, very small amount of Scottish people with the convict, the wave of convicts early on. So in terms of those comparators, if you like, New Zealand comes out percentage-wise at the top, depending on how you... specifically define things, but New Zealand comes out, you know, as
2: per capita winner again.
1: Though very regionally based. So if you were going outside of Dunedin and Southland, you wouldn't necessarily think it. So if you're a settler in Wellington or Auckland or Christchurch, you wouldn't think you've come to the most Scottish place outside Scotland. So it's not probably very accurate to say that New Zealand was the most Scottish place, but rather that Dunedin and Otago, with the possible exception of Nova Scotia, Dunedin and Otago were unique in the sense of that attempt to create Scotland outside of Scotland.
2: Any other countries worth considering?
1: Argentina, of all places, and some listeners may know this, that in the 19th century there was a wave of Scottish immigrants into Argentina, and you can still see that in Buenos Aires and Patagonia with and Scottish surnames that pop up as well in Argentina. So obviously, yeah, British influence within Argentina, but you know, outside of the classic English-speaking British colonies. So that's one example. But
2: did you know Anya Taylor-Joy, the actor, is a Scottish Argentine?
1: No, I didn't.
2: Yeah,
1: no.
2: Well, her dad was anyway. Yeah.
1: Okay. Yeah, and I just think of the footballers who pop up from time to time from Argentina with Scottish names.
2: We must have emptied out Scotland, did we?
1: Well, that's the thing. You think of, you know, what was it? A few million people left Scotland, and during, you know, particularly in that 19th century period, you think there'd be no one left, and yet Scotland does grow during the 19th century and quite considerably, and that just goes to the birth rate, the amount, you know, the large families that people were having, and that continued here in New Zealand as well. When I was down in Dunedin over the weekend, my daughter got to go to several grave sites in Dunedin, looking at various large Scottish families that comprised our ancestors, and so those big families meant that no matter how many Scottish people left Scotland,
2: a teenage girl looks forward to on a open day at Otago University, touring a cemetery with her historian father.
1: No, that was a quid pro quo, is that you get to go to open day if you have to look at Scottish history in Dunedin.
2: A quick summing up of why it's worth looking at, Grant?
1: Yeah, I think, you know, there's a lot of claims made in New Zealand about, you know, Scottish ancestry and that huge Scottish heritage, and there's no doubt that the influence was significant. But it's also important to remember that it was, you know, especially in those early days of colonisation, it was very concentrated in that Otago Southland area. But you know, for anyone who's toured around Dunedin in particular, but beyond, you know, it is the most amazing place in terms of what those settlers, you know, tried to do in terms of recreating a society on the other side of the world, for better or for worse, and how it played out in New Zealand.
0: That was historian Dr. Grant Morris from the Victoria University Law School speaking there to Jesse Mulligan from our afternoon show. It's now 12 minutes to 4. You're listening to the All Night program for a Saturday morning with me, Angie Skerritt, not too far away from latest RNZ news at 4. I'll also check the latest weather watches and warnings with some pretty wild weather across many parts of the country, so I hope all is well where you are. Do keep us up to date with how things are looking at your place right now. If you've got some heavy rain and strong winds, 2101, if you can update us. Also, if you are without power, I think just a couple of hundred households without power at the moment, and I'm sure the power companies have been doing our best to get things reconnected. If not right now, then I'm sure they will be onto it first thing in the morning at daybreak, 11 minutes to 4. Let's have some music now from his 1974 album, Fear. This is John Cale and Emily.

RNZ National founding member of the Velvet Underground, John Cale there, and Emily. It's 6 minutes to four. Coming up, the news at 4 o'clock, comprehensive weather update, including an update of the various weather watches and warnings in place for heavy rain and very strong winds across much of the country. I will have the mountain forecast and I'll have the latest coastal forecast for you, thanks to the Met Service, just after the news as well. And then, of course, our coastal forecast song. Thank you again for your suggestions for a suitable coastal forecast themed song. Really appreciate that. After 4 o'clock, we have an edition of Storylines, courtesy of the CBC. And this morning, looking at why some Albertans want to ditch Canada. So we'll take a look at that at about 4:30 this morning. And then a little later on at 5:10, we have the BBC's Sporting Witness, and today the Juventus match fixing scandal. So that's what we have planned for the next couple of hours. But taking us up to the news, this is Herbie Hancock.

0: RNZ Pacific News, Nisambula Vanaka, I'm Johnny Blades. Leaders of Pacific Islands Forum countries have officially invoked the Bikitawa Declaration to support a coordinated regional response to the global fuel crisis impacts. The forum last month announced it planned to invoke the declaration, which sets out a framework for regional responses to crises in the Pacific. A statement from the forum on Friday says leaders seek to act decisively in anticipation of worsening global conditions as the crisis in the Middle East continues to disrupt fuel supply chains. In invoking the declaration, a special session of the Forum Officials Committee will be convened this month. This will be followed by a special session of Forum Foreign Ministers to consider the structure, governance arrangements and technical support required to operationalise the regional response. Indonesian authorities say investigations are underway into an incident in West Papua when a number of people were allegedly injured after police fired shots following unrest amid a student graduation event. Human Rights Monitor reports that seven people, including students, sustained injuries, including gunshot wounds, amid a melee during a senior high school graduation parade in Mamborano Regency in Papua's Central Highlands. The situation escalated after residents objected to attempts by police to stop graduates displaying the Papuan Nationalist Morning Star flag symbol. Painting school uniforms with a Morningstar symbol is common across West Papua on graduation day, despite the flag being effectively outlawed by Indonesia. When some Papuans threw stones towards police infrastructure, police say they used tear gas and fired warning shots to disperse the crowd. A police officer was also injured. Fiji's cabinet has approved the country's new treaty with Australia, the Vuvale Union. A statement from Fiji's government describes it as a treaty-level framework that will strengthen and formalise the two countries' long-standing partnership. Kaya Selby has more.
1: The cabinet approval of the Vuvale Union follows high talks this week in Suva. Fiji's Prime Minister Sitiveni Rambuka and Australia's Foreign Minister Penny Wong said security would be a key pillar of the treaty. Cooperation is to deepen in key areas, including economic integration, climate security, digital connectivity, employment, education, health, and infrastructure. The government says the union will support shared prosperity, resilience, and Pacific regionalism.
0: The Solomon Islands Parliament is to elect a new Prime Minister on Friday next week. Solomon Business Magazine reports Governor-General Sir David Tivakapu has issued a formal notice for Parliament to convene next Friday to elect the new Prime Minister. This comes after the current Prime Minister, Jeremiah Manele, lost a vote of no confidence in Parliament on Thursday. Nominations for candidates for his successor have opened and will close at midday on Sunday, 10th of May. The Governor-General will circulate a list of all nominated candidates and their respective nominators to members of Parliament ahead of next Friday's election sitting. The election of the Prime Minister is conducted by secret ballot, with the winner being the first candidate to secure 26 or more votes in the 50-seat House. The Cook Islands and New Zealand have begun talks about defence and security issues. It comes after the two governments signed a pact last month, ending a spat which developed last year over the Cooks forging a deal with China without consulting Wellington. On Friday, the Cook Islands Ministry of Foreign Affairs and Immigration hosted officials from New Zealand's Ministry of Defence and Defence Force. They discussed moves to share information and align regional security interests and priorities. The Cook Islands Secretary of Foreign Affairs and Immigration, Elizabeth Wright Koteka, says the visit is intended to be the first of many to strengthen security cooperation. In news from Aotearoa, TVNZ's political editor Mikey Sherman has resigned from the state broadcaster, citing unprecedented scrutiny and enormous pressure on her over the past week. It follows a barrage of criticism after revelations that the leading Māori journalist directed a homophobic slur at another journalist during drinks in the finance minister's office at Parliament a year ago. Craig McCulloch reports.
2: Mikey Sherman announced her resignation on social media this afternoon, saying her role had become untenable. In her first public comments on the matter, she also acknowledged the language she used last year was offensive and inexcusable. She says, for context, she was responding to what she considered deeply personal and inappropriate remarks. In an email to TVNZ staff, its chief news officer, Nadia Tolich, acknowledged Ms. Sherman's reporting, including her recent nomination for Political Journalist of the Year at the Media Awards.
0: World news, and Donald Trump says the US is still negotiating with Iran despite a fresh exchange of fire between the two countries in the Strait of Hormuz. Iran had accused the US of violating the ceasefire by targeting ships in the strait, while the US says it launched retaliatory attacks against what it called unprovoked Iranian strikes. The US is also accused of attacking civilian areas. Mr. Trump says his plan for Iran is very simple.
3: Iran cannot have a nuclear weapon. It cannot have a nuclear bomb. We're not going to give them the right to have a nuclear weapon. There's zero chance. And they know that. And they've agreed to that. Let's see if they are willing to sign it.
0: Both Iran and the US still have blockades in effect in and around the strait. Sir David Attenborough, Britain's most renowned natural history broadcaster, has had a new species of wasp named after him by London's Natural History Museum to honour his 100th birthday. Here's the ABC's Tim Wharton.
4: He has lizards, bats, frogs, weevils, flatworms, snails and spiders named after him. But now Sir David Attenborough can celebrate his 100th birthday with another creature bearing his name. London's Natural History Museum says the discovery of the parasitic wasp Attenborough nucleus tau from Chile sheds new light on one of the least understood groups of wasps. Sir David highlighted the wasps who lay eggs in or on other insects in some of his documentaries, describing them as body snatchers. The museum says his storytelling has brought attention to the organisms that are often overlooked due to their small size, a fitting tribute to one of the titans of broadcasting.
0: In sport, Vanuatu United FC are at the top of OFC Pro League's Challengers group after their 3-1 win over PNG Hikari in the final round. Despite their victory, head coach Lars Hopp says there's still room for improvement for Vanuatu United.
5: I don't think we were great, but I think we were absolutely the better team. We created more chances and also defensively, I think we were doing our job. Not perfect, but good start for us here in Auckland because it was important to get a win today to go into the second match on a positive note.
0: In the other game from the Challengers group, the Solomon Kings beat Tahiti United 2-1. So the Kings face Vanuatu United on Sunday in the next match at Auckland's Go Media Stadium, while Hikari FC will meet Tahiti United at the same venue later on. The top team from the Challengers group will have the opportunity to face the lowest ranked team in the Leaders group later this month, and the winner of that match will claim the fourth and final spot in the overall semi-finals for the OFC Pro League. The Chiefs are flying under the radar somewhat in Super Rugby as they eye up a home playoff spot. Sitting 4 points behind the Hurricanes, who have garnered most of the attention, the Chiefs are quietly confident of ending their horror run of finals losses. As they head across the ditch to meet the Reds, coach Jono Gibbs says they can't afford a lapse.
6: They're a difficult opponent, and I think they've got a good identity around how they play. That's not a surprise, so shouldn't have any excuses about that afterwards.
0: And that's a bulletin of news and sport from RNZ Pacific. For more stories, you can visit our website, rnz.co.nz/Pacific.
7: Salo Falava, this is Pacific Waves from RNZ Pacific. I'm Susana Suisuki. Coming up, some abuse survivors are boycotting a public apology in Auckland. Also,
8: after 14 years, we are now devastated.
7: Former asylum seeker detainees speak on their experiences in Nauru, and we check out the teams gunning for the top spots in the OFC Pro League. Warning, this interview discusses abuse and faith-based care and may be triggering for some people. A group of abuse survivors is boycotting an apology by the Maris brothers in Auckland this weekend. They say survivors have been blocked from speaking at the event and that the apology is immoral and fraudulent. But there are others who want to hear the apology and hope the Maris brothers will properly acknowledge what happened. One of the survivors that will attend the apology is Moyapulu Francis Tangaloa, who suffered sexual and emotional abuse by a Maris brother during the 1970s. I spoke to Ms. Tangaloa and began by asking her how she felt about the upcoming apology.
9: Hello, Falava. I'm a little bit nervous about the apology tomorrow, but really do want to be there. I understand that there are some survivors, you know, who have a different view and they don't want to be there. They want to boycott it. They don't think the public apology should happen. But I'm a survivor where I just want to hear a genuine, heartfelt apology for the horrific abuse that survivors have experienced. So I need to be there. I also want my family to be there as well, because they've had to endure the impacts of the abuse in my life. And they've had to endure some of the stress, you know, that I've experienced in trying to get redress from the Maris brothers. I disclosed my abuse to them 24 years ago. So, and I asked them 24 years ago for an apology and for honours to Brother Bede Fitton to be removed. I got neither of those, and so it's been 24 years waiting for an apology. I had a personal apology, ifonga, provided to me last year in November, but I also want to be there for a public apology, because it's them publicly apologising to everyone, including me and my family.
7: Just coming back to what you said earlier, what impacts has your experience with the Maris brothers, what impacts has it had on you as well as your family, if we just want to get into the specifics of that?
9: Yeah, it's been really traumatising. Like, when I first disclosed the abuse to them, I really thought there would be some support, you know, there would be a way forward, and I just thought they would, I thought they would apologise. I really, very naive, I guess, but I thought that an apology is not too hard, and I thought that they would want to remove honours to a paedophile. You know, I didn't think they'd want to keep that going. So it was a real shock to me that I got neither of those. Immediately, and then and had to wait many, many years, and it wasn't until the Royal Commission of Inquiry into Abuse and Care, I came forward to them to share my experience, and it was only through them that I was able to get records about my situation, and there wasn't many records at all, but I wanted to get those records and that from them to try to understand how this abuse could ever have happened to me. That's something that I could not understand. How could Brother Bede have been allowed to abuse me and quite a number of other little girls and not have been stopped? You know, I just didn't understand that. And then, and of course, apparently no one knew about it, which just seems incredible to me. So for me to navigate my trauma, I just really needed to understand how that could have happened. And so I asked them for records, and I still really haven't got the records that I was asking for around the time. And so I'm still looking for that. And my family has had to travel with me, and as I kind of have to try and fight for some sort of redress, but some sort of answers as well to everything. Also, some of the other impacts in my life have just been, you know, depression and post-traumatic stress disorder. I've suffered from fibromyalgia, which is just pain, constant pain. Impact from the abuse that I suffered. And so all of that's had an impact on our lives and my family's lives and how I've interacted with them.
7: You've said that the past apologies by the Maris brothers have been hollow, but what do you think will be different about tomorrow's one? I know that you've said that you want a heartfelt apology, but is there anything else you're hoping will come out of tomorrow's apology?
9: Yeah, I would really like to hear them say specifically, you know, what they were sorry for. In the past, it's just been a general kind of sorry, you know, a general kind of apology, and not really stating what they failed to do. And there's a number of failures, you know, that they have done, and often they've been very defensive. They've been legalistic. They've used lawyers instead of just talking with survivors, being survivor focused, and trying to help survivors get redress. Instead, they've decided to just lawyer up, and instead responded with legal letters rather than just talking with survivors and being trauma informed and understanding how survivors have found it so difficult navigating the impacts, and needing a more of a mana enhancing approach to them. And the words are not enough as well. The words sorry and being specific about what the failures have been are important for them to acknowledge that, but we need action as well. We need change. We need truth and accountability, but also action. We've seen how they've treated survivors in the past, and we need to know that actually that's changed, and that now there's a set redress process, and now survivors will be supported as they go through that process.
7: While you're waiting for redress, what support do you offer other survivors?
9: Oh, I mean, I personally will come alongside survivors if they would like, because that's the thing with survivors, it's up to them, you know, as to what kind of process they would like. Mm. Do they want someone to support them? You know, what do they want? Do they want an apology? Maybe they don't want an apology. Do they need counselling, or maybe they want some other type of therapy? Rongo a Māori, you know, what is it that they need and would like as they work through their trauma and work through redress. So I can support them personally. It's not it's only if a survivor wants that, but I'm a survivor too, and I can only share my experience.
7: What message do you have for the survivors that will be attending tomorrow's apology?
9: I would say, you know, if you want to hear an apology, and if you think this is something that will help you in navigating your trauma, because that's why I'm attending, because I want to hear an apology. I want to hear them apologise to me and my family and in a meaningful way. So I would encourage them, if that's what they want, then, you know, come to the apology or watch it online, because it will be streamed live. And also, if they would like more information about how they could, if they're a survivor of abuse by Maris Brothers, if they would like more information about how they could seek redress, there will be information there. And there will also be counsellors there too if they need support. So, you know, I would encourage them to understand that this is a space for survivors and for survivor whānau, and so they're most welcome to be there if that's what they want.
7: Brother Bedfordson was never criminally convicted of the abuse allegations made against him. He died before any formal legal proceedings or investigations were completed. The Maristar organisation said it understood why some would feel the apology was not enough or would question its meaning. A spokesperson said the perspectives were important and reflected the depth of hurt. However, they said for others, this moment may offer a step towards acknowledgement and healing. They said a survivors committee had helped shape the apology, and survivors whose emails they had were invited to provide input. 5 survivors would speak at the event, despite a large number asking to. They said, unfortunately, it has not been possible to accommodate all requests. Survivors have also been offered the opportunity to share written testimonies, which will be respectfully displayed on the day. The apology will be streamed online at the Maristar website. Need to talk? Free call or text 1737 any time to speak to a trained counsellor for any reason. You can also call Lifeline on 0800 543 354 or text HELP to 4357. An Australian Senate committee has been hearing from former detainees who spent time at asylum seeker processing facilities in Nauru. The Senate has ordered an inquiry into Australia's offshore processing arrangements with Pacific Islands countries. Here's our reporter, Kaya Selby.
1: Australia has used the Pacific for hosting offshore detention facilities on and off since 2001. Generally, adult male asylum seekers were sent to Papua New Guinea's Manus Island, a notorious detention facility where a number of asylum seekers died, sometimes violently, before PNG's courts shut down the facility due to human rights breaches. Families of asylum seekers, or women and children, were generally sent to Nauru. Last year, the Albanese government struck a deal with Nauru to accept hundreds of so-called non-citizens in return for more than 2.5 billion Australian dollars over 30 years. But looking back, Nauru has not been a happy experience either.
8: After 14 years, we are now devastated and we felt dead and forgotten.
1: That's Mayim, a refugee sent to Nauru in 2013. She says that 14 years later, she still bears the mental scars.
8: The food was very poor. Most of the time we were hungry. Myself, I went down to 40 kilograms at that time. After 13 years, I'm still taking antidepressant tablets. And without it, my life is practically impossible.
1: And now to 2026. The people deported by Australia to Nauru are known as the NZYQ cohort. They're named after the plaintiff in a landmark court case 3 years ago. It ruled that the government could not indefinitely detain refugees who had committed a crime. The solution? Send them to a different country and detain them there. The NZYQs originally came to Australia seeking asylum, but as the Law Council of Australia President Tanya Wolfe told senators on Tuesday, their placement in Nauru puts them at risk of being sent back to the places from which they fled.
10: The committee has before it comprehensive evidence of serious and irreversible harms caused by these arrangements. The President of Nauru, in an interview read into Hansard, appears to take the view that people sent by Australia to Nauru are not refugees and will be returned to their own countries at some point in the future.
1: Green Party Senator David Shoebridge says the government is hiding key details about its offshore processing arrangements.
11: So we have a vacuum of information from the Australian government, the refusal to provide the documentation under which these people are returned, and then within that vacuum, we have these very disturbing statements from the President of Nauru that raises the real prospect of significant human rights breaches.
1: The senator says the government could set matters straight by releasing the agreement between Australia and Nauru to the public. Home Affairs Minister Tony Burke says the NZYQ cohort broke Australian laws, and in doing so, surrendered their rights to stay in Australia. Meanwhile, an Iranian-born man fighting his own pending removal to Nauru has lost a High Court challenge. Senate hearings will continue on this matter in the coming weeks.
7: The battle continues, literally, for Moana Pasifika. Fighting to survive off the field, the teams on the field fight does not get any easier, with the Hurricanes visiting them in North Harbour this weekend. And there are battles also for survival in the OFC Pro League, with the next few games to determine who gets to play in the top flight. Our senior sports journalist, Elisa Tora, joins me for our Sipoti Talanoa this weekend. Malolele, Ili, the Super Rugby Pacific comp is almost done. How is Moana Pasifika managing?
12: Talofalava mbulavinaka, Sana, and yes, Moana Pasifika has been in the news for the past 2 weeks, and it seems that the challenge is not getting any easier. Veteran halfback Augustine Pulu says the players are resilient as they focus on meeting Super Rugby Pacific table toppers Hurricanes at home on Saturday. It is something that he says they are going to be fighting for. They are going to be going out there to play for each other against the Hurricanes. And he believes the cultural connections within the team is the bond that has kept the players ticking despite all the pressure that they are under with uncertainty of their future in Super Rugby from next year. And there's still some hope, you know, there's still some hope because of talks happening behind the scene, Kanaloa Consortium, New Zealand Rugby, and all the stakeholders trying to get something confirmed. In the meantime, the players will have to focus on getting the job done on the field. Pulu says, you know, they're still fighting, and he believes that the players will go out there on Saturday and perform despite all the challenges and try and be at their best. The Hurricanes have named a strong team. You know, they are not going to go to North Harbour and give the game away. They have named a strong team, and one of the key players in the team is Kini Naholo, who is returning to Super Rugby action after a year because of ACL. And he has been named on the bench, with the Hurricanes making seven changes from the team that defeated the Crusaders 38-31 in the capital last weekend. One of the highlights of this weekend's game also is Fijian Heritage player George Bauer playing his 100th Super Rugby game in the Crusaders' colours when they meet the Blues. So George Bauer enjoying his 100th game, an inspiration to Fijian Heritage players playing in New Zealand, seeing this player who has links to Wangandati village in Ovalau and Nakelo in Tailevu playing his 100th game this weekend. The match schedule for this weekend, Crusaders against the Blues, that's going to be a tough one to call. Reds against the Chiefs, Highlanders, Waratahs, Brumbies and the Force, and of course Moana Pacifica taking on Hurricanes at 7:05 p.m. at North Harbour Stadium on Saturday.
7: Just moving away from rugby, what teams are in the running for the top spot in the OFC Pro League?
12: There have been some interesting results from the OFC Pro League, as we understand that there are now two different competition going on. The top four teams that qualified from the competition went up into the leaders group, and then the bottom four into the challengers group. And you know, looking at how things have turned out and looking ahead, Auckland FC and Bulla FC both will have to win their next matches to keep their semi-final hopes alive. The top three teams from the leaders group will qualify for the semi-final. The bottom team, or the fourth team, will play off against the top team from the challengers group for a semi-final spot. So the top three go up, the bottom team goes down and meets the top team from the challengers group, and then that will confirm the semi-finalists. Okay? So following the first round of matches, South Melbourne FC and South Island United are at the top of the leaders group. And in the challengers group, it's Vanuatu United and Solomon Kings FC. Now, the interesting thing is how these teams will fare going into the matches over this weekend and into the next week. Basically, teams will have to win. There is no other way. If they want to qualify, they will have to win. To qualify for the top three, all teams in the leaders group must win their next matches. For the challengers group, the same thing applies. They will have to win their matches because the top team from that group will then have the chance to qualify for the semi-final. So it's going to be interesting. It's going to be interesting because after the semi-final qualification, then the semi-finals are scheduled for May 20th at the Go Media Stadium. And then, of course, now from there, the team will go into

0: cricket teams competing to qualify for the T20 Cricket World Cup. Can you take us through that?
1: Yes, it's exciting to see that there are Pacific Island teams that are going to be playing in the 2026 ICC Men's T20 World Cup East Asia Pacific Sub-Regional Qualifier. That kicks off Friday and runs until May 18th. 9 teams are in that qualifier. And the teams have been divided into 3 groups. So the Group 1 has Japan, the host Fiji and Vanuatu. Group 2 has Samoa, Philippines and Indonesia. And then Group 3 has PNG, Korea and the Cook Islands. The top 2 teams from each group advance to the Super 6 stage, which will start on May 12th. Okay? And then the bottom 3, they play off in a separate tri-series. Okay, the top teams from the Super 6 will move closer to qualifying for the 2028 T20 World Cup. They will have to go through a global qualifier pathway.
0: That's Pacific Waves for today. For all episodes, head over to rnz.co.nz/Pacific. We're also on Spotify, Apple and iHeartRadio. 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

You are listening to Inside Out. I'm Nick Tipping. It's New Zealand Music Month, and so today a very special episode, which I'm calling Gone But Not Forgotten. It's after the jazz standard, of course, but I thought it would be worth paying tribute to some of the many great Kiwi jazz musicians who have passed on over the last couple of decades. Coming up, music by Jan Rutherford, Phil Broadhurst, Stu Buchanan, Doug Caldwell, Calder Prescott, Frank Gibson Jr., among so many more. Let's kick off with a track by the great keyboardist Murray McNabb. This is from his album Song for the Dreamweaver, a tune called Zigzag.

That is Murray McNabb playing the keys from his album Song for the Dreamweaver, a tune called Zigzag, playing music by Kiwi jazz musicians who aren't with us anymore, and honouring them this New Zealand Music Month. One of the biggest names to have passed on in the last 10 years is the great Phil Broadhurst of Auckland, a wonderful teacher, friend and composer, as well as pianist. Here he is from the album Panacea out on Rattle Records with a tune, Wheeler of Fortune.

Phil Broadhurst and band from the album Panacea with Wheeler of Fortune, featuring Kiwi jazz musicians who have passed on this New Zealand Music Month in a show I'm calling Gone But Not Forgotten. Coming up, Roger Fox and Roger Sellers. But before that, the great Jan Rutherford. In actual fact, you'll notice there are a lot of pianists in the show today for some reason. Here is Jan Rutherford playing her tune, Eve.

Jan Rutherford playing her own tune, Eve. Possibly the biggest in New Zealand to have passed on and perhaps to have lived at all is the great Roger Fox. He had left such an impression on so many people's lives, it's impossible to condense it down into one tune. But what I will do is play a tune I helped him record with the Roger Fox Big Band over in Capitol Studios in Los Angeles. And in fact, the beginning and the end feature just me and him, playing trombone and bass. Here's the Roger Fox Big Band with Just Squeeze Me.

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Our AM service will continue in a few moments on 6135 kHz in the 49-metre band. 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

0: RNZ Pacific News, Nisambula Vanaka, I'm Johnny Blades. Leaders of Pacific Islands Forum countries have officially invoked the Bikitawa Declaration to support a coordinated regional response to the global fuel crisis impacts. The forum last month announced it planned to invoke the declaration, which sets out a framework for regional responses to crises in the Pacific. A statement from the forum on Friday says leaders seek to act decisively in anticipation of worsening global conditions as the crisis in the Middle East continues to disrupt fuel supply chains. In invoking the declaration, a special session of the Forum Officials Committee will be convened this month. This will be followed by a special session of Forum Foreign Ministers to consider the structure, governance arrangements and technical support required to operationalise the regional response. Indonesian authorities say investigations are underway into an incident in West Papua when a number of people were allegedly injured after police fired shots following unrest amid a student graduation event. Human Rights Monitor reports that seven people, including students, sustained injuries, including gunshot wounds, amid a melee during a senior high school graduation parade in Mambarano Regency in Papua's Central Highlands. The situation escalated after residents objected to attempts by police to stop graduates displaying the Papuan Nationalist Morning Star flag symbol. Painting school uniforms with the Morning Star symbol is common across West Papua on graduation day, despite the flag being effectively outlawed by Indonesia. When some Papuans threw stones towards police infrastructure, police say they used tear gas and fired warning shots to disperse the crowd. A police officer was also injured. Fiji's cabinet has approved the country's new treaty with Australia, the Vuvale Union. A statement from Fiji's government describes it as a treaty-level framework that will strengthen and formalise the two countries' long-standing partnership. Kaya Selby has more.
1: The cabinet approval of the Vuvale Union follows high talks this week in Suva. Fiji's Prime Minister Sitiveni Rambuka and Australia's Foreign Minister Penny Wong said security would be a key pillar of the treaty. Cooperation is to deepen in key areas, including economic integration, climate security, digital connectivity, employment, education, health, and infrastructure. The government says the union will support shared prosperity, resilience, and Pacific regionalism.
0: The Solomon Islands Parliament is to elect a new Prime Minister on Friday next week. Solomon Business Magazine reports Governor-General Sir David Tivakapu has issued a formal notice for Parliament to convene next Friday to elect the new Prime Minister. This comes after the current Prime Minister, Jeremiah Manele, lost a vote of no confidence in Parliament on Thursday. Nominations for candidates for his successor have opened and will close at midday on Sunday, 10th of May. The Governor-General will circulate a list of all nominated candidates and their respective nominators to members of Parliament ahead of next Friday's election sitting. The election of the Prime Minister is conducted by secret ballot, with the winner being the first candidate to secure 26 or more votes in the 50-seat House. The Cook Islands and New Zealand have begun talks about defence and security issues. It comes after the two governments signed a pact last month, ending a spat which developed last year over the Cooks forging a deal with China without consulting Wellington. On Friday, the Cook Islands Ministry of Foreign Affairs and Immigration hosted officials from New Zealand's Ministry of Defence and Defence Force. They discussed moves to share information and align regional security interests and priorities. The Cook Islands Secretary of Foreign Affairs and Immigration, Elizabeth Wright Koteka, says the visit is intended to be the first of many to strengthen security cooperation. In news from Aotearoa, TVNZ's political editor Mikey Sherman has resigned from the state broadcaster, citing unprecedented scrutiny and enormous pressure on her over the past week. It follows a barrage of criticism after revelations that the leading Māori journalist directed a homophobic slur at another journalist during drinks in the finance minister's office at Parliament a year ago. Craig McCulloch reports.
2: Mikey Sherman announced her resignation on social media this afternoon, saying her role had become untenable. In her first public comments on the matter, she also acknowledged the language she used last year was offensive and inexcusable. She says, for context, she was responding to what she considered deeply personal and inappropriate remarks. In an email to TVNZ's staff, its chief news officer, Nadia Tolich, acknowledged Ms. Sherman's reporting, including her recent nomination for Political Journalist of the Year at the Media Awards.
0: World news, and Donald Trump says the US is still negotiating with Iran despite a fresh exchange of fire between the two countries in the Strait of Hormuz. Iran had accused the US of violating the ceasefire by targeting ships in the strait, while the US says it launched retaliatory attacks against what it called unprovoked Iranian strikes. The US is also accused of attacking civilian areas. Mr. Trump says his plan for Iran is very simple.
3: Iran cannot have a nuclear weapon. It cannot have a nuclear bomb. We're not going to give them the right to have a nuclear weapon. There's zero chance. And they know that. And they've agreed to that. Let's see if they are willing to sign it.
0: Both Iran and the US still have blockades in effect in and around the strait. Sir David Attenborough, Britain's most renowned natural history broadcaster, has had a new species of wasp named after him by London's Natural History Museum to honour his 100th birthday. Here's the ABC's Tim Wharton.
4: He has lizards, bats, frogs, weevils, flatworms, snails and spiders named after him. But now Sir David Attenborough can celebrate his 100th birthday with another creature bearing his name. London's Natural History Museum says the discovery of the parasitic wasp Attenborough nucleus tau from Chile sheds new light on one of the least understood groups of wasps. Sir David highlighted the wasps who lay eggs in or on other insects in some of his documentaries, describing them as body snatchers. The museum says his storytelling has brought attention to the organisms that are often overlooked due to their small size, a fitting tribute to one of the titans of broadcasting.
0: In sport, Vanuatu United FC are at the top of OFC Pro League's Challengers group after their 3-1 win over PNG Hikari in the final round. Despite their victory, head coach Lars Hopp says there's still room for improvement for Vanuatu United.
5: I don't think we were great, but I think we were absolutely the better team. We created more chances and also defensively, I think we were doing our job. Not perfect, but good start for us here in Auckland because it was important to get a win today to go into the second match on a positive note.
0: In the other game from the Challengers group, the Solomon Kings beat Tahiti United 2-1. So the Kings face Vanuatu United on Sunday in the next match at Auckland's Go Media Stadium, while Hikari FC will meet Tahiti United at the same venue later on. The top team from the Challengers group will have the opportunity to face the lowest ranked team in the Leaders group later this month, and the winner of that match will claim the fourth and final spot in the overall semi-finals for the OFC Pro League. The Chiefs are flying under the radar somewhat in Super Rugby as they eye up a home playoff spot. Sitting 4 points behind the Hurricanes, who have garnered most of the attention, the Chiefs are quietly confident of ending their horror run of finals losses. As they head across the ditch to meet the Reds, coach John O'Gibbs says they can't afford a lapse.
6: They're a difficult opponent, and I think they've got a good identity around how they play. That's not a surprise, so shouldn't have any excuses about that afterwards.
0: And that's a bulletin of news and sport from RNZ Pacific. For more stories, you can visit our website, rnz.co.nz/Pacific.
7: Kia ora an kia koutou me te mate koutou e te aroatu ki te te teto tato nuti no te atangani. Noko ni atu I te Pacific Media Network e te Raicho 531PI, tatau ia e Jeannie Pera. 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
8: Kia ora. Welcome along to Postcards on RNZ National. Ko Maggie Tweedy Tine. Here's Valet, an Ōtautahi-based Papua New Guinean New Zealander who's reconnecting with his roots through music. Come along on this journey for the next hour as we explore the streets and highlands of Papua New Guinea through the sounds that reconnect Valet with home.

0: What's up, everyone? My name is Valet. I am a songwriter based in Christchurch. I was born in Port Moresby, Papua New Guinea in 1997 and soon after relocated to New Zealand, Aotearoa, and was raised here. Fell in love with music at a young age. One of my earliest memories and my first time returning in 2019 was kind of validated that it was an actual memory and not a dream, because I wasn't sure until that point, but I left there before I was 1 year old, so very, very young to have memories. But I did indeed have this memory of being out the front of the store that was on our street in Mindokwai. But yeah, going back, I was like, okay, that's definitely the building that I've seen like in my memory. And it's a very busy place. It's kind of where, in this little settlement called Morata, which is where my family's based, it's where the two main streets from the power station and where the buses travel. So it's like quite a thoroughfare. In my mind, it was humming like that too. And just so going back and confirming, I was like, oh yeah, this is definitely that place that I was envisioning. And that is my earliest memory of PNG. My first impressions when I went back the first time, I think in some ways were overshadowed by the emotion of being reconnected with family that I hadn't seen in so long. And so that was for sure like at the forefront of my mind and my feelings and yeah, and where I was at emotionally. And then familiarity, I think that was surprising to me. I kind of mentioned this earlier with that first memory, but just the sense of, oh, I know this place. Like I've been here before, this is home. That sense was super strong and kind of like nothing I'd ever experienced before. And then, yeah, all the other things that people know, that it's hot. Port Moresby's quite dry in comparison to the higher altitude areas in the highlands where I'm actually from. Those were my first impressions, was just that, yeah, overwhelming sense of like, ah, this is home. I've been here before. Like, I know this place. And Port Moresby is probably the most developed part of the country, being that it is the capital city, and there are pockets within Port Moresby that are more developed than others, and there's like the downtown area where the expatriates spend their time in nice cafes and bars, and then there's the settlements where my family lives, and that is, you could view that as like the slums. They're not proper established developments. When the city started booming, heaps of highlanders from the highlands regions kind of saw this opportunity to get amongst the commerce, and my grandfather, he migrated in 1970 and started a small, what Kiwis would know as a dairy, a corner store, a convenience store, or a general store. And this was kind of a common thread as people saw these exciting new opportunities in the city pop up. But that's the settlements. And for a visual, you want to picture like a lot of corrugated iron, just like slapped together housing with no real plumbing or utilities or anything like that. So yeah, there's a bit of a mixture in Port Moresby.
1: This is a postcard from Papua New Guinea, as narrated by New Zealand musician Valet, speaking about his grandfather moving from the Anger province in the Highlands to Port Moresby to start a business.
0: Unfortunately, he passed away before I got the opportunity to go back and meet him. My grandmother is still alive and I was able to meet her. I would have loved to have those conversations around what navigating that choice was, because I view it as a big risk. I mean, there's been so many different factors in my family story that have amounted to us being where we are now, but I would argue that perhaps it hadn't paid off. And like when you're back home in Anger province, there's so much natural resource. The ground is so fertile. You can grow your own vegetables like almost anywhere. There's beautiful rivers, and so there's access to like fresh running water. So all these things that we don't have in Port Moresby. And so I would be super curious as to like how he viewed that gamble, making that choice to leave. I'm hoping to go back this year some point, which will be super special. And I've wanted to really embrace trying to learn like my mother's tongue. So in Anger, we have Anger language. Anger is the language, as well as the name of the province. And it's very unique because it is the only province in all of Papua New Guinea where they speak the one unifying language across all the districts within the province. So yeah, embracing that challenge of like trying to learn my mother's tongue, because it's completely different to Tok Pisin, which is our like the everyday trade language that kind of emerged across the nation and is the common language that everyone speaks. So yeah, hopefully that opportunity comes up this year and I can go and do that.
1: I asked Valet about why there are so many languages in isolation throughout Papua New Guinea and if it has anything to do with its hard to reach areas.
0: From what I've studied and read and my conversations I've had with family, that definitely seems like it's the case. The remoteness, the terrain, the difficulty logistically of movement, yeah, is a massive challenge that's often changing due to the season changes between rainy season and dry season and landslides and huge lack of investment from the government and infrastructure. So yeah, I think it definitely plays a part in all these little subcultures being strongly maintained over years and years and years because, yeah, it is such a difficult, rugged place to navigate.
1: Valet on RNZ National. He's a musician based in Ōtautahi, Christchurch, who also runs a barber shop down there, selecting songs for Postcards, a musical journey reconnecting musicians with their roots. Valet speaking about his love for his birthplace of Papua New Guinea and hopes to see it become a global hub for tourism.
0: My dream is by the time I die, I want Papua New Guinea tourism to approach that of the likes of Fiji. And I seen a clip of some stat that one of our local news outlets published yesterday to a Fijian friend that I was talking to. And he kind of just had no awareness of like how untapped that side of things are. And again, the logistics and the underinvestment and infrastructure all contribute to dynamic. But hopefully, yeah, one day, because there's so much to explore, and I would love it to be explored more and to be enjoyed by more people, because I think people would love and see value and really find the adventure enjoyable. But it's like you got to be able to get to places, you got to be able to have confidence that you're going to be safe. And one sweet day.
1: Valet, speaking about reconnecting with his Papua New Guinean whānau, here he is telling me about Ocean, a popular artist in the Pacific, and he became an even bigger name when his song Throw Away the Gun featured in the 51st Dates film soundtrack.
0: He's an American fella that grew up in Papua New Guinea. I can't confirm this, but I think his parents were involved in missions, perhaps. And so he actually grew up in Papua New Guinea his whole life and then returned back to the States when he was an adult. So, and this song was huge. It was the first ever PNG song that I remember hearing and learning like the words to. So it was, yeah, a big significant kind of childhood song for me. And then I remember going back for the first time in 2019 and singing it with my family. And there was this like kind of unspoken connection of like, ah, yeah, you, this song found you all the way over there where, you know, in New Zealand. And it got a sync deal on like an Adam Sandler love movie where he's on an island or something. So yeah, it's just so crazy how this little song had this big journey.
2: Boys, time you stop long while I'm here, blow you. Now you miss me, I'm true. Try and play me this love song, yeah. Talk to me, Mosem. Talk to me, Mosem. Harim.

0: Meriliwa by Oshin on RNZ National. Here's Valet speaking about more music that inspires him.
1: Number two on the list is Ambaya by Malmaninga Kuri. And this song is significant for me because the artist, he's Angan, so he's from where I'm from. And he has a particular passion for keeping Anga language alive and promoting Anga language through the music that he makes. So most of his songs are either fully or at minimum include Anga language. This particular song was massive in 2019-2020 when I went back home. So I just heard this song basically every single day. And I was like, what is this song? Like, and who is this guy? And then for me, every time I hear it, it kind of takes me back to that moment, which, yeah, kind of felt super special and reminds me of that, yeah, that first trip back home and reconnecting with all my family and this song being a big part of that.

0: Ambaya by Mel Meninga Kuri. You are listening to an episode of Postcards on RNZ National, a musical journey of the Pacific Nation. Here's Valet telling me about the Highlands region he's from and more about Papua New Guinea's colonial history.
1: Yeah, so Anga is like, Anga province kind of sits almost perfectly in the middle of the Highlands region. The New Guinea Highlands, I guess the distinction you can make is that under the original colonial powers, they belonged to the Germans. The west side was the Dutch, and Papua is the British. They had the coastal areas and the surrounding islands. So that's kind of how it was divided. And then culturally, there are more similarities amongst Highlanders and more crossover in traditional practice, even language. Like my grandfather, for example, he could speak Tari language, which is from Hala province, the neighboring province, over from Anga province. And they have a shared history where the story goes that there's these two brothers, Holi and Opene, and they were the founding fathers of the original tribes of those two provinces. And they had a fight and then they split. Yeah, there's this more common shared history between the Highlands and then Papua. Even physically, you can see it. Like it's crazy when you go back. You can tell. Oh yeah, he's a Highlander or she's a Highlander, and or you know, like that's a central person or that's someone from Tolai. Or yeah, you can kind of see the visual differences, which to me is just like fascinating and beautiful, and shows how diverse we are as a country.
0: RNZ National. Here's Valet speaking about Raga Siai and how he became a fan of this artist.
1: Raga Siai, he's a star, man. He is, I guess, of the younger elk or younger generation of artists. He is from Central Province, I believe. So for those who don't know, like Port Moresby is the capital city of Papua New Guinea, but that is like the main city of Central Province. And so he is a coastal boy. And when I first heard this guy's voice, I was just like, man, I love this guy's voice. Like, it's so, the storytelling component I felt like was cool. A lot of Papua New Guinean music, particularly contemporary stuff, is often relationally based and about exploring things of love and divorce, breakup, reunification. It seems to be like a constant theme I found was relational, but I felt like, yeah, I guess, yeah, I kind of brought different ways of looking at that, and this particular song being of someone from mixed descent, I could really connect with the subject matter of this song. So he speaks about a PNG girl who's like school age who makes a relationship with a white expatriate dude, like an older fellow who's, I'm going to assume, is coming to Moresby for work or whatever. And this is kind of the story in some ways of my mum, like has its differences, but like I really, this resonated with me as I was like, the reality of this and a lot of the mixed race kids that I've seen in Moresby. Like I remember meeting the first time I'd be last, there was these two nieces of the lady who was dressing me to dance.

I was talking to their mum and talking to them, and their dad was Dutch and they'd never met him. And there's these beautiful, beautiful mixed race kids and they could only speak pidgin. Yeah, it was just this fascinating reality of like these mixed race kids that end up existing. And in the song, he talks about like the girl has a baby and tries to hide the baby from all the school kids because she's obviously going to like feel shamed. They're going to flame her, roast her or whatever. She doesn't want them to know about it. But the song explores like the boyfriend figuring that out. And yeah, I just like the way he approached the song and the songwriting. And that story is like super prominent reality for many Papua New Guinean women, particularly in Moresby, where there's like a high interaction rate between expatriates and people that are coming and going into the city and leaving. Felt like it was important to include this song. Cool song, great artist.

0: Raga Siai with young Pala Sumating, chosen by musician Fale, speaking about his return to Papua New Guinea after 20 years he spent in Aotearoa with his father. I asked him how he felt returning to his birthplace after so many years away.
1: It sucked, and I didn't realise how much I'd lost, I think, until I'd gone back and then re-established all of those connections, and then I was like truly reminded. And that's kind of the bittersweet nature of that return, was like, man, I'm so stoked to be here with you all, but I'm also devastated that I've missed out on 20 plus years of this. How much stronger would my understanding of myself be, and therefore how more effective would I be in the world, and how much less mistakes would I have made along the way had I been informed properly of my being? And that comes from your connection to your family and understanding where your roots are.
0: Part of reconnecting with his roots was exploring the differences between Aotearoa and Papua New Guinea.
1: And New Zealand is so blessed in terms of the way we deal with rubbish and recycling and all of that. Like, we are so world class when it comes to that. And like, having traveled other places in the world, that still remains true. But Papua New Guinea, you're going to see little fires everywhere. So people just burn their rubbish on the side of the road, and like, if you drive around the city, you're just going to see little fires everywhere, and no one's panicking because it's part of the plan. So that's one thing that I remember kind of noticing. And I was eating a lot of cucumber. The cucumber is great. Pawpaw, heaps of mango, just the good stuff. Roasted peanuts on top of cucumber with Maggi seasoning is a common PNG delicacy that everyone loves back home. So I was definitely hitting that. And then obviously I got to mention betel nut. We call it buai, which is, I liken it to if you were to have like 8 espresso shots all at once and your heart rate kind of like lifts, your energy level lifts, you start sweating, your sweat glands open up and you're ready to go. So you crack open the outer shell and you chew the inner, or the seed. It's quite a large seed, but you don't actually consume it. And then we have like a lime powder that's ground down, and then this mustard seed that you dip in the lime powder, and then you put it in your mouth while you're chewing, and that creates this chemical reaction, which is how you see that red, the red mouth. In my song TripAdvisor, which we're about to show you, I highlight one of my uncles chewing betel nut. We're on the back of like an open back truck, and as we're driving along, he's spitting it out, and you'll see the red substance and identify that as, that guy's chewing betel nut. That's what he's doing. So make sure you go and check that out if you like, because you will like, but you see the red mouth, and that's the chemical reaction happening from mixing those three components. And you don't actually eat it, you chew it, and then this juice is extracted that gives you that energy kick, and then you spit it out, and that's why you see red splashes everywhere. So yeah, parts of like Ella Beach and downtown where the expatriates hang, it's banned. You're not allowed to chew betel nut in those areas because they want to keep the areas clean because they know that people are just going to spit it. Yeah, I remember being at Ella Beach with my family, and I for a bus to take like my whole neighborhood down to the beach.

0: And we get there and we're like, everyone's chewing and we're all just like hyped. And these security guys, and like, bless them, like they're not being paid any awesome rate. So like, and it's an unglorious job and they're just doing their job. And they're like, yo, you guys can't chew here. And then as he was speaking, I was looking at his teeth and I was like, brother, you've been chewing, as well. It's funny. So yeah, everyone chews, even people who claim they don't chew. It's like, it's just, betel nut is the most commonly traded commodity in PNG. You can buy it everywhere. Like everyone chews betel nut. And the sad part about it is that it suppresses hunger. And so if food supply is low and it's only 50 toya, which is like, I don't know, 10, 20 cents New Zealand, to have something that makes you not feel hungry for maybe 4 or 3 hours or whatever, there's this economic element to it too. So that definitely plays a part.
1: Dale, speaking about his homeland, Papua New Guinea. Here's his next song selection for Postcards, West Side by O4.
0: I first discovered this song by connecting with the artist O4. When I released TripAdvisor, he was one of the first people to reach out and kind of show me love. He has a high reputation in the local music scene back home. And so he was kind of introducing me to his people, and I formed that connection with him. And then he was performing it one time and I saw it on a live or an Instagram reel and I was like, what is this song? I love it. And then, yeah, just searched it up and found it. And that is Westside. And he's basically introducing where he's from, which is Rabaul, West New Britain. I refer to it as like, it's like the prettiest parts of Papua New Guinea. If someone was like, yo, I'm going to go to PNG tomorrow and I'm booking it right now, where should I go? I'd be like, include his place, include the west side in there, West New Britain. It's super safe. People are super lovely. And the scenery is just like magical. Kind of like there's got tons and tons of these pictures, beaches and rivers and the food. So yeah, he's from a beautiful part of PNG. And that song kind of just introduces his neighborhood.

0: from. Home of the heart, right from the start. Yeah, one love, I'm out.
1: West Side by Papua New Guinean artist 04 on RNZ National. Selected for Postcards, a musical journey through the Pacific nation. Chosen by musician Valet, a Papuan New Zealander. Here he is speaking about the Nam-based musician Kate.
2: Yeah, this song is amazing. I was shocked when I found Kate, and this was the first song of hers, I think, that I actually heard. She's Melbourne-based. She's from Motobe province, which is a super unique place. They have very, very diverse. Like, I don't know all the details because I'm not from there, but my understanding is they would have like 90 to 150 plus languages and like a lot of different customs, like very creative, very expressive. PNG is the most linguistically diverse country in the world, and there's over 850 plus languages, which is insane to think of. I think it makes up for a sixth of all the languages on the globe in one nation. So it's pretty fascinating. Where Kate is from makes up for a nice percentage of those languages within that crazy diverse country. So yeah, she's awesome, and what a great song.

0: Kate with the song OG Love Kush, an artist originally from Papua New Guinea who now calls Nam Melbourne home. You're listening to an episode of Postcards on RNZ National. Ko Maggie Tweedy Tokuingawa. Here's Valet choosing more music that reminds him of home.
1: Yeah, this song I discovered, and this is probably the most recent song and the most recent artist that I had discovered. I think someone actually from New Zealand, Hales, Jeremiah, he introduced me. He'd done some work with Gary before I'd even discovered Gary. And he's like, oh, bro, there's this guy in Oz, in Sydney, I believe. You should check him out. And I was like, yo, let me check him out. And I was like, oh my gosh, this dude's amazing. And then I found the song and I just love the visuals of it. Like he really dedicated the visual component of the song to telling the stories of everyday life in his neighborhood, even though the song's not explicitly about that, but I really enjoyed everything about the song. And Kronos is another big PNG artist as well. So it was cool to see him making that connection with someone local, even though he's based in Oz, and starting that. Because that's a big dream that I have, is like seeing PNG artists collaborate more and more with artists abroad and building up the music scene that way and creating those pathways. So I really love that they were able to work together and create.

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1: RNZ Pacific at the Marie. I'm Maura Tuila Epa-Taylor with the news. Leaders of the Pacific Island Forum countries have officially invoked the Beketawa Declaration to support a coordinated regional response to the global fuel crisis. The forum last month announced a plan to invoke the declaration, which sets out a framework of four regional responses to the crisis in the Pacific. A statement from the forum says leaders seek to act decisively in anticipation of worsening global conditions as the crisis in the Middle East continues to disrupt fuel supply chain. In invoking the declaration, a special session of the Forum Officials Committee will be convened this month. This will be followed by a special session of Forum Foreign Ministers to consider the structure, governance arrangements and technical support required to operationalise the regional response. The Cook Islands and New Zealand have begun talks about defence and security issues. It comes after the two governments signed a pact last month, ending a spat which developed last year over the Cook Islands forging a deal with China without consulting Wellington. Yesterday, Cook Islands Foreign Ministry of Affairs and Immigration hosted officials from New Zealand's Ministry of Defence and Defence Force. They discussed moves to share information and align regional security interests and priorities. The Cook Islands Secretary of Foreign Affairs and Immigration, Elizabeth Wright Gortheka, says the visit is intended to be the first of many to strengthen security cooperation. Samoa's Prime Minister Laule Alemaliato Leotea Schmidt shut down a journalist questioning matters relating to a police inspector recently reinstated after suspension. Laule, who is also police minister, was responding to questions at a press conference from the Samoa Observer over the status of Inspector Leo Fa'ataumalama O'Ava regarding reports he may have resigned. Inspector Leo was only just reinstated last month after being cleared of allegations relating to a fatal hit-and-run incident in 2021. The Prime Minister was acquitted in March on charges including conspiring to pervert the course of justice in relation to the same incident. Laule challenged the journalist's information and criticised the acting police commissioner over his response on the same issue. The Prime Minister's press secretary promptly halted further questions. In Aotearoa, New Zealand, the union representing prison staff says the corrections department is not prepared for the fuel crisis and it's making existing staffing woes worse. The Corrections Association says its members are struggling with the tough economic situation made harder by rising fuel prices. Its president, Floyd Duplessis, says the department has no specific plans to help and prison staff are quitting as a result.
2: We have had staff specifically say that and staff that are actively busy leaving and looking to leave because of the cost of living and the fact that they're undervalued and underpaid, and this is making it worse.
1: Floyd Duplessis says prisons are often on the outskirts of towns, adding to corrections officers' travel costs. The host of RNZ's Media Watch says he can't see why TVNZ's political editor resigned if she had already apologised for an offensive comment at a Beehive function last year. In a post on X, Mikey Sherman said she had apologised to the journalist involved and the finance minister who heard it. She says it was in response to deeply personal and inappropriate remarks made to her. Media Watch host Colin Peacock says he doesn't know why Ms. Sherman couldn't carry on.
3: If apologies were made and the situation smoothed over at the time, I can't see why a political editor couldn't carry on in that role and carry on interacting with other politicians who weren't a party to the thing, the event that happened in the office that day.
1: Colin Peacock says such events are often considered off the record. The Northern Territory Government in Australia is expected to trigger a review of child protection following the murder case of a five-year-old Kunjamaji little baby. The ABC's Matt Garrick reports.
4: Earlier this week, NT Child Protection Minister Robin Carl confirmed three Child Protection Department staffers were stood down after an internal investigation into the circumstances of Kunjamaji little baby prior to her murder. Ms. Carles now said her government is preparing to announce the scope of an independent review on Monday. She said the review will look into the whole system, including its culture, resources, practices and laws. Kunjamaji little baby went missing from a town camp in Alice Springs on Anzac Day. Her body was found in bushland 5 days later and a man has been charged with her murder.
1: Iranian media are reporting gunfire and explosions around the Strait of Hormuz after the US military attacked two Iranian leaked ships trying to breach the US blockade. The semi-official Tasman news agency said in recent hours US and Iranian forces had engaged in a limited exchange of fire. Hours earlier, US Central Command said it had intercepted two Iranian-flagged tankers trying to avoid a US blockade as they were pulling into a port in the Gulf of Oman. Britain's right-wing populist reform party is continuing to make gains in England's local body elections, mostly at the expense of Labour and the Conservatives. At last count, reform had 892 seats, well ahead of Labour's 500 and the Conservatives' 488. In sport, Wallace Setiti and Samisoni Tau-Ke'aho scored two tries each as the Chiefs beat the Reds 31-21 in Brisbane last night to move level with the Hurricanes atop the Super Rugby Pacific standings. Earlier, the Crusaders scored six tries in a 36-20 win over the Blues in Christchurch to climb to fourth. Finn Allen struck 10 sixes on his way to 100 not out off 47 balls as his IPL side, the Kolkata Knight Riders, beat the Delhi Capitals by 8 wickets in Delhi this morning. Amy Fisher has qualified third fastest for tomorrow's K1 Women's 500-metre final at the Sprint Canoe World Cup in Hungary. Former champion Caroline Price is fifth riding Green Acres Special Cavalier after the dressage phase of the badminton horse trials. Fellow Kiwi Tim Price is 10th on Falco. And Dame Lydia Ko is set to lose ground at the latest LBGA tournament in New Jersey, shooting a 3-over-75 early on day two. She shared second place after the opening round. And that's your latest news and sport from RNZ Pacific. For more on our stories, please head over to our website, rnzi.com. Salo Falava, this is Pacific Waves from RNZ Pacific. I'm Susana Suiswiki. Coming up, some abuse survivors are boycotting a public apology in Auckland. Also,
5: after 14 years, we are now devastated.
6: Former asylum seeker detainees speak on their experiences in Nauru, and we check out the teams gunning for the top spots in the OFC Pro League. Warning, this interview discusses abuse and faith-based care and may be triggering for some people. A group of abuse survivors is boycotting an apology by the Marist Brothers in Auckland this weekend. They say survivors have been blocked from speaking at the event and that the apology is immoral and fraudulent. But there are others who want to hear the apology and hope the Marist Brothers will properly acknowledge what happened. One of the survivors that will attend the apology is Moyapulu Francis Tangaloa, who suffered sexual and emotional abuse by a Marist brother during the 1970s. I spoke to Ms. Tangaloa and began by asking her how she felt about the upcoming apology.
7: Hello, for lover. I'm a little bit nervous about the apology tomorrow, but really do want to be there. I understand that there are some survivors, you know, who have a different view and they don't want to be there. They want to boycott it. They don't think the public apology should happen. But I'm a survivor where I just want to hear a genuine, heartfelt apology for the horrific abuse that survivors have experienced. So I need to be there. I also want my family to be there as well, because they've had to endure the impacts of the abuse in my life. And they've had to endure some of the stress, you know, that I've experienced in trying to get redress from the Marist brothers. I disclosed my abuse to them 24 years ago. And I asked them 24 years ago for an apology and for honours to Brother Bede Fitton to be removed. I got neither of those, and so it's been 24 years waiting for an apology. I had a personal apology, ifonga, provided to me last year in November, but I also want to be there for a public apology, because it's them publicly apologising to everyone, including me and my family.
6: Just coming back to what you said earlier, what impacts has your experience with the Marist brothers, what impacts has it had on you as well as your family, if you just want to get into the specifics of that?
7: Yeah, it's been really traumatising. Like, when I first disclosed the abuse to them, I really thought there would be some support, you know, there would be a way forward. And I just thought they would, I thought they would apologise. I really, very naive, I guess, but I thought that an apology is not too hard. And I thought that they would want to remove honours to a paedophile. You know, I didn't think they'd want to keep that going. So it was a real shock to me that I got neither of those. Immediately, and then and had to wait many years, and it wasn't until the Royal Commission of Inquiry into Abuse and Care, I came forward to them to share my experience, and it was only through them that I was able to get records about my situation, and there wasn't many records at all, but I wanted to get those records and that from them to try to understand how this abuse could ever have happened to me. That's something that I could not understand. How could Brother Bede have been allowed to abuse me and quite a number of other little girls and not have been stopped? You know, I just didn't understand that. And then, and of course, apparently no one knew about it, which just seems incredible to me. So for me to navigate my trauma, I just really needed to understand how that could have happened. And so I asked them for records, and I still really haven't got the records that I was asking for around the time. And so I'm still looking for that. And my family has had to travel with me, and as I kind of have to try and fight for some sort of redress, but some sort of answers as well to everything. Also, some of the other impacts in my life have just been, you know, depression and post-traumatic stress disorder. I've suffered from fibromyalgia, which is just pain, constant pain. The impact from the abuse that I suffered. And so all of that's had an impact on our lives and my family's lives and how I've interacted with them.
6: You've said that the past apologies by the Marist brothers have been hollow, but what do you think will be different about tomorrow's one? I know that you've said that you want a heartfelt apology, but is there anything else you're hoping will come out of tomorrow's apology?
7: Yeah, I would really like to hear them say specifically, you know, what they sorry for. In the past, it's just been a general kind of sorry, you know, a general kind of apology, and not really stating what they failed to do. And there's a number of failures, you know, that they have done, and often they've been very defensive. They've been legalistic. They've used lawyers instead of just talking with survivors, being survivor focused, and trying to help survivors get redress. Instead, they've decided to just lawyer up, and instead responded with legal letters rather than just talking with survivors and being trauma informed and understanding how survivors have found it so difficult navigating the impacts, and needing a more of a mana enhancing approach to them. And the words are not enough as well. The word sorry and being specific about what the failures have been are important for them to acknowledge that, but we need action as well. We need change. We need truth and accountability, but also action. We've seen how they've treated survivors in the past, and we need to know that actually that's changed, and that now there's a set redress process, and now survivors will be supported as they go through that process.
6: While you're waiting for redress, what support do you offer other survivors?
7: Oh, I mean, I personally will come alongside survivors if they would like, because that's the thing with survivors, it's up to them, you know, as to what kind of process they would like. Do they want someone to support them? You know, what do they want? Do they want an apology? Maybe they don't want an apology. Do they need counselling, or maybe they want some other type of therapy? You know, rongo e Māori, you know, what is it that they need and would like as they work through their trauma and work through redress. So I can support them personally. It's not it's only if a survivor wants that, but I'm a survivor too, and I can only share my experience.
6: What message do you have for the survivors that will be attending tomorrow's apology?
7: I would say, you know, if you want to hear an apology, and if you think this is something that will help you in navigating your trauma, because that's why I'm attending, because I want to hear an apology. I want to hear them apologise to me and my family and in a meaningful way. So I would encourage them, if that's what they want, then, you know, come to the apology or watch it online, because it will be streamed live. And also, if they would like more information about how they could, if they're a survivor of abuse by Maris Brothers, if they would like more information about how they could seek redress, there will be information there. And there will also be counsellors there too if they need support. So, you know, I would encourage them to understand that this is a space for survivors and for survivor whānau, and so they're most welcome to be there if that's what they want.
6: Brother Bedfordton was never criminally convicted of the abuse allegations made against him. He died before any formal legal proceedings or investigations were completed. The Maristar organisation said it understood why some would feel the apology was not enough or would question its meaning. A spokesperson said the perspectives were important and reflected the depth of hurt. However, they said for others, this moment may offer a step towards acknowledgement and healing. They said a survivors committee had helped shape the apology, and survivors whose emails they had were invited to provide input. Five survivors would speak at the event, despite a large number asking to. They said, unfortunately, it has not been possible to accommodate all requests. Survivors have also been offered the opportunity to share written testimonies, which will be respectfully displayed on the day. The apology will be streamed online at the Maristar website. Need to talk? Free call or text 1737 anytime to speak to a trained counsellor for any reason. You can also call Lifeline on 0800 543 354 or text HELP to 4357. An Australian Senate committee has been hearing from former detainees who spent time at asylum seeker processing facilities in Nauru. The Senate has ordered an inquiry into Australia's offshore processing arrangements with Pacific Islands countries. Here's our reporter, Kaya Selby.
8: Australia has used the Pacific for hosting offshore detention facilities on and off since 2001. Generally, adult male asylum seekers were sent to Papua New Guinea's Manus Island, a notorious detention facility where a number of asylum seekers died, sometimes violently, before PNG's courts shut down the facility due to human rights breaches. Families of asylum seekers, or women and children, were generally sent to Nauru. Last year, the Albanese government struck a deal with Nauru to accept hundreds of so-called non-citizens in return for more than 2.5 billion Australian dollars over 30 years. But looking back, Nauru has not been a happy experience either.
5: After 14 years, we are now devastated and we felt dead and forgotten.
8: That's Mayim, a refugee sent to Nauru in 2013. She says that 14 years later, she still bears the mental scars.
5: The food was very poor. Most of the time we were hungry. Myself, I went down to 40 kilograms at that time. After 13 years, I'm still taking antidepressant tablets, and without it, my life is practically impossible.
8: And now to 2026. The people deported by Australia to Nauru are known as the NZYQ cohort. They're named after the plaintiff in a landmark court case 3 years ago. It ruled that the government could not indefinitely detain refugees who had committed a crime. The solution? Send them to a different country and detain them there. The NZYQs originally came to Australia seeking asylum, but as the Law Council of Australia President Tanya Wolfe told senators on Tuesday, their placement in Nauru puts them at risk of being sent back to the places from which they fled.
9: The committee has before it comprehensive evidence of serious and irreversible harms caused by these arrangements. The President of Nauru, in an interview read into Hansard, appears to take the view that people sent by Australia to Nauru are not refugees and will be returned to their own countries at some point in the future.
8: Green Party Senator David Shoebridge says the government is hiding key details about its offshore processing arrangements.
10: So we have a vacuum of information from the Australian government, the refusal to provide the documentation under which these people are returned, and then within that vacuum we have these very disturbing statements from the president of Nauru that raises the real prospect of significant human rights breaches.
8: The senator says the government could set matters straight by releasing the agreement between Australia and Nauru to the public. Home Affairs Minister Tony Burke says the NZYQ cohort broke Australian laws, and in doing so, surrendered their rights to stay in Australia. Meanwhile, an Iranian-born man fighting his own pending removal to Nauru has lost a High Court challenge. Senate hearings will continue on this matter in the coming weeks.
6: The battle continues, literally, for Moana Pasifika. Fighting to survive off the field, the teams on the field fight does not get any easier, with the hurricanes visiting them in North Harbour this weekend. And there are battles also for survival in the OFC Pro League, with the next few games to determine who gets to play in the top flight. Our senior sports journalist, Ili Satora, joins me for our Sipoti Talanoa this weekend. Malolele, Ili, the Super Rugby Pacific comp is almost done. How is Moana Pasifika managing?
11: Talofalava mbulavinaka. Sana, and yes, Moana Pasifika has been in the news for the past 2 weeks, and it seems that the challenge is not getting any easier. Veteran halfback Augustine Pulu says the players are resilient as they focus on meeting Super Rugby Pacific table toppers Hurricanes at home on Saturday. It is something that he says they are going to be fighting for. They are going to be going out there to play for each other against the Hurricanes. And he believes the cultural connections within the team is the bond that has kept the players ticking despite all the pressure that they are under with uncertainty of their future in Super Rugby from next year. And there's still some hope, you know, there's still some hope because of talks happening behind the scene, Kanaloa Consortium, New Zealand Rugby and all the stakeholders trying to get something confirmed. In the meantime, the players will have to focus on getting the job done on the field. Pulu says, you know, they're still fighting, and he believes that the players will go out there on Saturday and perform despite all the challenges and try and be at their best. The Hurricanes have named a strong team. You know, they are not going to go to North Harbour and give the game away. They have named a strong team, and one of the key players in the team is Kini Naholo, who is returning to Super Rugby action after a year because of ACL. And he has been named on the bench, with the Hurricanes making seven changes from the team that defeated the Crusaders 38-31 in the capital last weekend. One of the highlights of this weekend's game also is Fijian Heritage player George Bauer playing his 100th Super Rugby game in the Crusaders' colours when they meet the Blues. So George Bauer enjoying his 100th game, an inspiration to Fijian Heritage players playing in New Zealand, seeing this player who has links to Wangandadi village in Ovalau and Nakelo in Tailevu playing his 100th game this weekend. The match schedule for this weekend, Crusaders against the Blues, that's going to be a tough one to call. Reds against the Chiefs, Highlanders, Waratahs, Brumbies and the Force, and of course Moana Pacifica taking on Hurricanes at 7:05 p.m. at North Harbour Stadium on Saturday.
6: Just moving away from rugby, what teams are in the running for the top spot in the OFC Pro League?
11: There have been some interesting results from the OFC Pro League, as we understand that there are now two different competition going on. The top four teams that qualified from the competition went up into a leaders group, and then the bottom four into the challengers group. And you know, looking at how things have turned out and looking ahead, Auckland FC and Bulla FC both will have to win their next matches to keep their semi-final hopes alive. The top three teams from the leaders group will qualify for the semi-final. The bottom team, or the fourth team, will play off against the top team from the challengers group for a semi-final spot. So the top three go up, the bottom team goes down and meets the top team from the challengers group, and then that will confirm the semi-finalists. Okay? So following the first round of matches, South Melbourne FC and South Island United are at the top of the leaders group. And in the challengers group, it's Vanuatu United and Solomon Kings FC. Now, the interesting thing is how these teams will fare going into the matches over this weekend and into the next week. Basically, teams will have to win. There is no other way. If they want to qualify, they will have to win. To qualify for the top three, all teams in the leaders group must win their next matches. For the challengers group, the same thing applies. They will have to win their matches because the top team from that group will then have the chance to qualify for the semi-final. So it's going to be interesting. It's going to be interesting because after the semi-final qualification, then the semi-finals are scheduled for May 20th at the Go Media Stadium. And then, of course, now from there, the team will go into the finals to decide who the Oceania representative is to the club championship through winners from the different confederations. So the leaders group draws for this weekend on Saturday. Auckland FC takes on Bulla FC and South Melbourne FC takes on South Island United. In the Challengers group on Sunday at the Go Media Stadium, Solomon Kings meets Vanuatu United. Tahiti United squares off against PNG Hikari.
6: And before I let you go, Ili, I believe there are some Pacific Islands cricket teams competing to qualify for the T20 Cricket World Cup. Can you take us through that?
11: Yes, it's exciting to see that there are Pacific Island teams that are going to be playing in the 2026 ICC Men's T20 World Cup East Asia Pacific Sub-Regional Qualifier. That kicks off Friday and runs until May 18th. 9 teams are in that qualifier, and the teams have been divided into 3 groups. So the Group 1 has Japan, the host Fiji and Vanuatu. Group 2 has Samoa, Philippines and Indonesia. And then Group 3 has PNG, Korea and the Cook Islands. The top 2 teams from each group advance to the Super 6 stage, which will start on May 12th.

0: Karoi Hawkins with us this morning from RNZ Pacific. How are you, Karoi?
1: Kia ora. I'm good, thank you. Morning.
0: Now, we're starting in Solomon Islands today. The PM ousted after just 2 years in power.
1: Yes, yes. It's finally some kind of resolution to a long, drawn-out saga that started in March with the defection of a big number of MPs, including 10 cabinet ministers from his government. Jeremiah Manile was ousted last night by a parliamentary no-confidence vote, losing 26 votes to 22, with two MPs absent. He will remain in office temporarily until the Governor-General formally removes him and Parliament's been adjourned sine die or indefinitely to allow arrangements for the election of a new Prime Minister, nominations and those kind of things. It's his third leadership challenge. This one's been successful, but there were two previous ones in that two-year period, so quite a lot of political instability over his short tenure, and the debate in Parliament was quite dramatic, a little bit of emotions. He was accused by the opposition, new coalition sort of party group, of losing trust over failed internal negotiations. He defended himself and actually even made a last-minute pitch to negotiate a new governing arrangement with any party that would like to join him. So very interesting times in Solomon Islands.
0: Yeah, so with two MPs absent from that vote, incredibly tight. So what does that mean? Is this now a political turmoil that Solomon Islands has been thrown into?
1: Yes, it really is. There's multiple outcomes still possible. As you know, Solomon Islands MPs aren't tied to political parties. They're free agents in a sense that they can shift from party to party as they please. And with the main thing that's sort of glaring is that the new coalition opposition group that's trying to form government hasn't named a prime ministerial candidate. So that kind of shows that they haven't actually decided who will be in charge and what portfolios will be divvied up, which opens the door with that close 2022 vote for Manele to still have some wriggle room. But yeah, it'll be very interesting to see who the nominees are for the parliamentary election, which is what we'll be watching.
0: Mm. Lots still to come there. Elsewhere in the Pacific, New Caledonia suspending trade cooperation with Vanuatu. What's this about?
1: Yeah, the spat came up quite suddenly. So the Vanuatu government hosted a New Caledonia pro-independence FLNKS leader in Port Vila. But along with the delegation was a trade meeting, and that had some members from the New Caledonia business community. And it was framed as a New Caledonia trade talks. And the government in New Caledonia took offense to this. They said they were not formally invited. The FLNKS, of course, is a pro-independence political coalition group. And so they actually suspended trade cooperation over this. France also didn't allow its ambassador in Port Vila to attend the business meetings. So quite a bit of an interesting spat that's come up there. Since then, the update is the French ambassador to Vanuatu, Jean-Baptiste Vilma, has since met with Vanuatu's Minister of Foreign Affairs, Mark Atti. He says to explain France's position and hear out Vanuatu's perspective. Apparently, under New Caledonia's law, the president is the sole authority for official external relations. So very interesting dispute there amid plans to restore key shipping and trade links between New Caledonia and Vanuatu.
0: Mm. Now, turning to Papua New Guinea, Starlink is set to return.
1: Yes, so this has been in court. Starlink was banned by the Ombudsman Commission, instructing the national regulator to halt Starlink services in December last year. The national court has quashed that directive. Said they acted beyond their powers, and that the licensing process is more of an administrative issue rather than a legal issue. The Ombudsman Commission said they would appeal this position.

0: And they said they were worried about regulatory oversight and public interest. However, it seems from the reports on the ground that Starlink is going ahead. The wider public welcomed this. As you know, Papua New Guinea is quite a challenging geographical and widespread terrain. So remote and rural parts of PNG where connectivity is limited, Starlink is really optimal for them. The Prime Minister said he's glad with the clarity this has provided. Provincial leaders have also said that Starlink could help them with the disaster responses like the recent cyclone Myla, where actually our broadband was more helpful than the traditional VHF and mobile networks. So a really interesting one there. Starlink obviously being rolled out across the Pacific is available in a lot of countries, but still regulatory problems in a few of them.
1: And tell me a bit about this security deal that appears pretty close between Fiji and Australia.
0: Yeah, this one's an interesting one because Australia's been, the context is Australia's been trying to get a similar deal over the line with Vanuatu called the Nakamal Agreement. That's kind of been stalled, is a bit dead in the water. And now the Prime Minister of Fiji has come out and said they're, alongside the Foreign Minister Penny Wong, that they're making significant progress toward a new bilateral treaty for Fiji and Australia. They currently have in place the Vuvale Partnership. So they're planning to upgrade that to something called the Vuvale Union with a focus on security and economic development. The Fiji is an interesting one because it's sort of central, a bit of a hub for a lot of Pacific trade, and it's a bit of a leader in the regional space. For example, alongside this, they've also announced $30 million for targeted budget support for Fiji to respond to the global fuel crisis, because a lot of the fuel for the smaller countries also is coming through Fiji. So interesting one to watch there. It seems the Australia's shifted focus to try and get the Fiji agreement over the line while it tries to work through issues in Vanuatu.
2: Whakalofalahi atu. Kia orana. 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
1: In the past few years, AI chatbots have gone from being experimental tools to almost mainstream online infrastructure. One of the companies at the forefront of this is Unique, founded by New Zealander Danny Tomsets. Instead of a text-based chatbot, Unique creates digital humans, which have the look and behaviour of a real person. Well, Danny is originally from Auckland's North Shore, moved to Texas in 2019 to build the company's presence in the US. He's back home at the moment, though, taking part later today in Ignite 26, a business summit, which is on at the Viaduct Event Centre. And he's with us now. Danny, kia ora.
3: Kia ora. Good morning.
1: Good to have you with us. Tell me about Unique. Where did you get the idea?
3: Well, it was a very interesting opportunity. In 2015, we actually had a moment where we were working with families with members that had disabilities trying to navigate government systems. And the technology we had at the time wasn't actually going to solve that problem. And so we worked with the University of Auckland to come up with this concept, now known as digital humans, to solve that problem. And I got knee-deep in AI and realized even way back then that AI had the potential to significantly impact everything. And it was an incredible experience to help those families, and I was hooked. I got the bug.
1: Tell us about what your company actually makes and how it works.
3: Yeah, so a digital human, think of it like a game-like avatar, but much higher fidelity with a lot more complexity in the way that it can have personality, behavior, it listens, it can respond. And so that's the core technology behind a digital human. You can talk to it just like you and I are doing now. It's really cool that out of New Zealand, we created this category, now a multi-billion dollar category. And here in New Zealand, we actually led and created this category with Soul Machines and Unique. And we really have taken this technology and applied it in very specific ways. Probably the biggest area is in training and helping people get better access to learning tools, role play, practice, tutors, things like that.
1: Yeah, we'll get onto that in just a minute, but tell us about Nadia, your creation, I guess. How do you think about Nadia?
3: Well, Nadia was the genesis of it all. I mean, I love this incredible shift in the way that humans who needed more human support that wasn't available, so machines needed to then do the job, but it was very hard to just do that with the traditional way of doing things that we've done for many years with machines and AI and web, and with web and websites. So Nadia became this experience that was able to listen, understand, support and help, follow up, and it really became more than just technology. It became a brand ambassador. Nadia became an advocate, and I love that part of what digital humans bring.
1: And voiced by Cate Blanchett.
3: Yeah, that was very special. And, you know, this is one of the, I think, highlights of what we get to do as a company all over the world. We've built, tech for good that's impacted many lives. Nadia was to support the disability community in Australia, but we've helped with loneliness, with Einstein all across the US. We have millions of people interacting with Einstein. We're helping kids in areas in the US, in fact, who have no access to good education or support to get jobs, and are now using digital humans, and hundreds of kids are now getting jobs because of this tech.
1: And Einstein's a digital human as well?
3: He is, yeah. He went famous. You know, he had over 240 million impressions, millions of people interacting, and hundreds of thousands on a daily basis. And I created him for free access because I read an article on how the loneliness was such a big issue, particularly with older aged parents who were isolated from family. So we created Einstein to be an interactive companion and a daily quiz.
1: Huh. So what does a digital human give or bring to a user that a chatbot doesn't?
3: Well, I think in most cases, the easiest way to understand is to think about just the parallel of what it means to be human to human. If you and I are good friends, then we do text message, and that's very relevant for certain types of communications. Like, are you going to meet me at the restaurant on time, or things like that, right? But sometimes we want to have deeper conversations, more meaningful conversations. And the truth is that our body language really does matter. There is an emotional connection that is important to certain use cases and certain requirements. And you need to really use more like a digital human technology to take advantage of the full potential of executing a great use case. And also, sometimes we just need to practice what it's like to be human. So people use digital humans to practice what it's like to meet a customer for the first time, or nurses are training on this, on how to deal with really difficult patients or delivering bad news. So there's also some really great uses.
1: Mm. Yeah, the term digital human feels very deliberate. What's the kind of philosophy behind this?
3: Yeah, we when we created this category, not everyone loved this name, to be honest. But sometimes you just sort of got to stick with something, because nothing was like obvious or really sat. Like, avatar doesn't work, and digital people doesn't sound great. Virtual avatars. So we created digital human because for me, the human element has always been so important. I wanted to ensure that what we were capturing was actually really understanding what is the value of being human in the interaction, and how do we support humans in a way that's obvious and intuitive to them. And so that's why it became digital human.
1: So can you give us examples of some of the companies that are coming to you saying, we want one of your digital humans, and this is what we need them to be able to do?
3: Yeah, so we have some incredible customers. Qatar Airways is one of our famous accounts because we created Summer for them, and Summer is doing a lot of work across helping customers navigate ticket booking, giving them tours throughout first class cabins and showing them the value of an upgrade and why they should upgrade. Through to also, we just did a whole lot of work with them on creating what's called Qverse, so a virtual world as well. We also do, as I said, a lot in training. One of our customers is Dell Technologies, over 25,000 salespeople working with digital humans, practicing in customer simulations, learning how to sell and pitch different products. Probably one of my favorites is HopeWorks. As I said, it's a tech for good, but these are students that are working with digital humans to not just learn and have tutors, but we create job interview practice for them so they can actually practice before going into job interviews, and it's been really effective.
1: And is this the particular value of having digital humans as part of whatever the training is, like you say, for nurses or for people doing job interviews? It's a way of being able to practice things out with the kind of the other side of not, you know, not doing anybody any harm, or, you know, there's kind of no consequence if you get something wrong, but you could learn something from it.
3: That's exactly right. There's no judgment and there's no consequence. And one of the things that we have really lacked actually in our professional kind of fields is practice. It's very hard to create practice and simulate until now with AI. We've done it with sports, we do it with music, we do it for so many things. But interesting enough, in our professional careers, we could probably do a lot better if we practice. And so that's one of the unlocks I think AI is going to bring.
1: Hmm. Why digital humans rather than actual humans? How are they better?
3: Well, I don't know if I'd ever say they're better in the sense that human to human is an incredibly valuable thing. It's just very hard to scale. And so that's where digital humans play a second best role, because they can scale. You can make them available to millions of people who couldn't get access to good teachers, or you can make it available to a whole team of salespeople who can practice whenever they need to in their time and availability, instead of trying to rope someone else's time in to practice. So I think it's that they're scalable and they're the second best thing to humans.
1: But do we trust them?
3: I do. So I think the nature of AI is sometimes overwhelming for just the everyday person. There's just so much noise. There's so many scary stories. And ultimately, some of those are tactics, right? Some AI companies benefit from putting scary stories out there. They get good headlines, and they're also trying to carve out a market. So, but the truth is that a lot of the AI tools and technology is very manageable and designed to do exactly what you want it to do.
1: People will have heard, though, of chatbots, for example, telling humans to do some pretty troubling things in some examples. Obviously, we're seeing much more in the way of deepfake and that kind of thing. So is there a concern that you're coming up against in your work about what the technology can do, and how can you mitigate that to make sure that you are doing, as you say, tech for good?
3: Yeah. Well, I think first and foremost, you absolutely can mitigate. I think a good analogy is just building a house. There are people that have built great quality houses, and there are builders who build sloppy things that end up being a leaky home and all sorts of issues that we've seen. That's no different to AI. You have disciplines and tools that you can architect and ensure that it is actually built really well to say the right things. It's when you get sloppy and there's no care and there's no process and discipline that you end up creating exactly that example that you've talked about, where chatbots say racist things or disappointing things. And that tends to be because people haven't run it through the appropriate risks and also testing to ensure that they are confident it's going to do a good job.
1: Is there a danger as this opens up more and more, though, that even if your product is fantastic and people can trust what it's telling them, we're going to be encountering these more and more, and then we're going to potentially be dealing with ones that aren't as trustworthy. Our guard might be down. It could be a scammer. This potentially opens up a can of worms, doesn't it?
3: It does. I think this is what we've seen already when the internet became a thing, right? We got good actors and bad actors, and it will be no different with AI. We're already seeing that. And so what starts to happen is that you need trusted advisors, you need brands that represent your values and the right ethics, and you start spending your money where you believe the companies that are going to look after you the best and protect you. And it's going to be no different with AI. The difference in AI is the speed that it's moving at, and just that sheer velocity and noise is very hard for anyone to determine who is a safe brand, what is safe. And I think that is difficult. And so here comes new opportunities, new jobs, new things are emerging already and helping companies and individuals navigate that. So, a lot of talk about obviously disruption in the workforce, which is true.
4: Whakalofala hia tu maniwe nuku tu taha. 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

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In a few moments' time, we open on 13690 kHz in the 22-metre band. Once again, retune now to 13690 kHz in the 22-metre band. We can also be heard online at rnzi.com.

0: RNZ Pacific, mālo tau mao e pongi pongi ni. I'm Moira Tuile Epa Taylor with the news. Leaders of Pacific Island Forum countries have officially invoked the Beketawa Declaration to support a coordinated regional response to the global fuel crisis. The forum last month announced it planned to invoke the declaration, which sets out a framework for regional responses to crises in the Pacific. A statement from the forum says leaders seek to act decisively in anticipation of worsening global conditions as the crisis in the Middle East continues to disrupt fuel supply chain. In invoking the declaration, a special session of the Forum Officials Committee will be convened this month. This will be followed by a special session of Forum Foreign Ministers to consider the structure, governance arrangements and technical support required to operationalise the regional response. Vanuatu's government has urged France's ambassador in Port Vila to use established diplomatic channels rather than social media to air his concerns on relations. It follows a diplomatic spat that emerged when New Caledonia's government took umbrage at Vanuatu for hosting New Caledonia's pro-independence Kanak FLNKS group at a trade forum this week. The ambassador, Jean-Baptiste Janet Vilme, has made multiple Facebook posts in the past few days, explaining his concerns that New Caledonia's government wasn't properly represented. In a statement, Vanuatu's government noted with unreserved interest what it calls the ambassador's extraordinary decision to go public through social media. The government denies that New Caledonia's government wasn't invited. The Solomon Islands Parliament could vote for a new Prime Minister next week after the ousting of Jeremiah Marnelli. The Prime Minister this week lost a vote of no confidence. Mr Marnelli was voted out 26 votes to 22 in the 50-member Parliament. There were two absentees. Nominations for election of a new Prime Minister have yet to be confirmed. Fiji's Prime Minister says that no one is above the law, following reports this week about military officers interfering with police work. A prominent Suva lawyer told local reporters at least five soldiers had assaulted his client who was held in police custody. Fiji police and military have been carrying out joint security operations targeting drug dealers and criminal networks. Sitiveni Rambuka says the country's defence minister and the army and police chiefs need to deal with the issue. He told Fiji One News his own assessment is that there should be better soldier-level control to avoid security forces impinging on Fijians' rights.
1: In a meeting with the heads of the RFMF and the police, have you emphasized that, you know, whatever the operation is, it doesn't breach constitutional rights?
2: Or yes, we emphasize the fact that everyone must act within the law.
0: In New Zealand, a major new report says the government must urgently decide how the country will pay for the costs of adapting to climate change. The Climate Change Commission's National Risk Assessment says that the 10 biggest climate-related risks for New Zealand include buildings, road and rail and water infrastructure. It lists also includes social and community well-being, emergency management, funding and decision-making. The assessment says severe storms driven by climate change are already causing long-lasting hurt, grief and fear. There's also a warning that excluding Māori from leading their emergency responses poses serious risk to their climate resilience. Māori News journalist Tu Whenuaroa Ngā Tanihira has more.
3: The report identified seven high risks to Māori, including loss of infrastructure like marae and urupā, economic loss in Māori-owned primary industries like forestry and horticulture, and disruption of identity through managed retreats from ancestral whenua. The Companion Report's lead author, Dr. Sean Awatere, says despite Māori having no guaranteed role in emergency responses by law, they still play a key role when disaster happens. He says the most pressing risk is Māori being locked out of their own emergency management responses, which makes things worse in other areas.
0: The host of RNZ's Media Watch says a situation like TVNZ's political editor resigning must be looked at in isolation. In a post on X, Mikey Sherman called staying in the role untenable after it was revealed she had made an offensive comment to a journalist at a Beehive function last year. She says it was in response to personal and inappropriate remarks, and she apologised the day after to both the target and the finance minister who heard it. Media Watch host Colin Peacock says it's important for TVNZ's political editor to carry out their role without baggage.
4: I'm guessing that Mikey Sherman felt that that was going to be difficult with the range of issues that she said has brought scrutiny down on her that she's found hard to bear, and that's led to her resignation.
0: Media host Colin Peacock. In world news, early results from local elections in England show huge losses for the two traditional main parties, Labour and the Conservatives. In England, Reform is the biggest winner, picking up more than 1,200 councillors so far. The Greens and Liberal Democrats have also made gains, while the Conservative Party has lost almost 500 seats and more than one third, and Labour more than 1,000. Reform's leader Nigel Farage says the results signal an historic shift in British politics.
5: We've been so used to thinking about politics in terms of left and right, and yet what Reform are able to do is to win in areas that have always been conservative, but equally we're proving in a big way we can win in areas that Labour have dominated, frankly, since the end of World War One.
0: The Labour Party has been forced from power in Wales for the first time since the National Parliament was set up there, and the Scottish National Party is projected to win the most seats in Scotland's Parliament. Over to sport. The Chiefs made its six straight wins in Super Rugby Pacific with a hard-fought 31-21 defeat of the Reds in Brisbane last night. Forwards Wallace Titi and Samisoni Tokeaho bagged two tries each to lift the Chiefs level with the Hurricanes atop the standings, although they've played one more game. The Crusaders moved past the Reds in the fourth with their 36-20 win over their third-place Blues in Christchurch, highlighted by a dynamic all-round display from flanker Lester Faingaahunuku. Papua New Guinea's Prime Minister is defending the decision to back the country's incoming NRL franchise. The PNG Chiefs are set to join the Australia-based rugby league competition in 2028. Atere Ano Matariki has more.
6: Despite PNG being a rugby league-mad country, the government has been criticised domestically for prioritising the Chiefs over other issues. The fact that Australia is investing $430 million into the Chiefs, while PNG's government offers tax breaks to the club's players, has not landed well with everyone in PNG. But James Marape says the franchise gives the diverse nation a common cause and something to rally behind. He says the team will help stimulate tourism and the economy, and that benefits should be felt beyond Port Moresby and other parts of PNG.
0: And that's your latest news and sport from RNZ Pacific. For more on our stories, please head over to our website, rnzi.com.
7: Hello, kato man talk. Here come lo tangata o te moana from RNZ Pacific. Mikoroi Hawkins. Coming up, Solomon Islands Prime Minister ousted in no confidence vote. Australia and Fiji to sign a new bilateral agreement. Also in our business brief, cryptocurrency and a typhoon. All that and more stories from the week at RNZ Pacific.
8: We begin in the Solomon Islands, where the Prime Minister has been ousted in a vote of no confidence. This was the moment Jeremiah Manili lost power.
9: Thank you, honourable members. The outcome of the vote is that the ayes 26 and noes 22 and 2 absentees. The motion is therefore carried.
8: Joining me from Honiara is the editor of Solomon Business Magazine Online, Robert Iroga. Robert, thank you too much for timely for sitting with me, fala.
10: Yeah, thank you. Thank you so much for your call, come to. Thank you a lot.
8: So, benta English for a small story, sure. Blimtala.
10: Sure.
8: What was the mood like in Parliament today?
10: I would say it's kind of a mixed feeling. On the other side, there were people who sort of celebration, but they were not so like they didn't show it in the floor of parliament. But there's a lot of remorse, especially from the federal government. Manele, though he was defeated today, he has won a few some hearts that go with him because he was a honest person. He has been a good leader, and as manifested in parliament today. He put on a good fight until the end.
8: Now, this thing started in March, mass resignations from government. I noticed the People's First Party was mentioned a lot, the move of the motion, Frederick Kologeto, the leader there. What was the criticism about his reasons or lack of reasons for the motion?
10: Yeah, I think the MPs in the current government, now caretaker government, who spoke, they argued that there was no substance in the arguments brought forward by Mr. Kologeto. They said actually there was none, and it should never be brought to Parliament, as alluded to by the MP for East Bracknell, Honourable Tobosia. The only word that I managed to capture from Kologeto's mission today was indecisiveness of the Prime Minister. He was very indecisive in a lot of some of the decisions he has made, and that didn't go well with them. And then he asked the Prime Minister to step down because he didn't have the numbers at the time, and that's one of the issues too. And he's using the numbers as one of the reasons in that, so that's why it didn't go well. Though Peter Shannell and the other arguments from Dr. Paul and others argued that there were some reasons for them to put up the motion of no confidence. Yeah, so yeah, the arguments were not really brought at the beginning. So we asked those who were close to Kologeto, and he was arguing that he didn't really want to create a lot of ill feeling, personal feelings on the floor of Parliament. That's why he just basically asked for the Prime Minister to step down, knowing that they have the numbers.
8: Now, I have a clip of the Prime Minister responding to that accusation of indecisiveness. So this is what Jeremiah Manele had to say.
11: I am in a catch-22 situation. When I consult widely, I am portrayed as weak and indecisive. If I do not consult and instead make decisions on my own, I am accused of being dictatorial.
8: Let me play more clip there. Then come out look clip here. Then me say the numbers. The vote was 26 to the new opposition coalition, 22 to the government. Who were the two absentees?
10: All right, it's quite a surprise for those of us who follow the politics. And we were quite surprised that there were actually two people. We were expecting only one, William Bradford Marau, who is currently sick and is abroad for medication. He was the one we expected to be absent. But then we just found out later that Mr. John Kuku, who has been a strong supporter or advocate of the new coalition, who has been in court most of the time as well, he was the one who actually absent. So we asked the leader of the opposition to explain why was he not in the gallery for voting, and he said he was very sick just before the voting took place, so they had to rush him to a private doctor, and he was late on his way. But the vote was taken. So his argument was, we knew that we were going to win, so it was okay for him. So he took his time to come. Yeah, so he was sick. So those were the two, to be more precise, Mr. Kaloi.
8: And the speaker has said that Jeremiah Manele will remain in place until the election of the Prime Minister, and I guess the Governor General officially removing him from the role. What's the meaning of the adjourning of Parliament sine die, as opposed to other forms of parliamentary adjournment?
10: Okay, well, I think what the speaker was trying to, well, we asked him the same question, and he said now they have to complete the meeting. And if there's a new meeting and the new government comes in, it will be a kind of a new sitting of the 12th parliament. So that's what basically he was saying. So now he said that the ball is now in the GG's court to trigger one of the sections, I can't remember what sort of section, for them to call parliament to meet. But first, they will open a nomination for candidates from both sides for the prime minister's position. So that will happen by tomorrow or maybe the day after tomorrow, but it will take about 4 days. That's what the speaker was telling us. So the process is still ongoing, hasn't stopped, and we are still following up from this end.
8: Now, without, correct me if I'm wrong, but without an actual nominee from the new coalition government side and Manele sort of laying out an invitation in his delivery today for anyone to join the government still, the options, the possibilities are still quite open, right?
10: Yes, we also asked the same question on Mr. Wale, and what Wale was saying was also like almost on the same line. He said that we are leaders, we are open, we will be discussing with our colleagues and see what we can move forward on a new government. But he insisted that his side of the house are determined to be the new government, and whoever joins them will come from the other side, and that's why he was saying. And Corey, you would also know that Solomon's politics, regardless of the rivalry we have on the floor of Parliament, outside we are very good people. We are friends to all, and sort of we move on with our lives, and we can easily become friends again. So this kind of invitations they remain on the table for all parties from both sides, based on what I understand from today.
8: Robert, thank you so much for your time. We look forward to the election of the new Prime Minister. Appreciate your expertise and your insights.
10: Thanks a lot.
8: Australia and Fiji appear to be close to signing a new bilateral treaty that will cover security and economic cooperation. Fijian Prime Minister Sitiveni Rambuka held talks with Australia's Foreign Minister Penny Wong and Pacific Minister Pat Conroy in Suva on Wednesday. Johnny Blades reports.
12: The high-level Australian visit to Suva has an air of urgency about it. As well as responding to the global fuel crisis with Pacific Islands in mind, Australia is determined to elevate the partnership with Fiji at a time of geopolitical competition in the region. Sitiveni Rambuka says the two countries will be upgrading their current Vuvale partnership into the Vuvale Union, with security as a central pillar in the partnership.
13: This represents a huge step up in our relationship, and it is designed to deliver enduring outcomes across security, economic cooperation, and people-to-people connections.
12: Penny Wong says the union will be guided by durability, sovereignty, and regionalism.
14: And this reflects our shared understanding that in a world that is challenging and in a world that is more contested, we are stronger together. We are stronger together in an agreement that is grounded in the Pacific way.
12: The two governments say the partnership will also give practical effect to the Fiji-initiated and Pacific Islands Forum-endorsed Ocean of Peace Declaration, which aims to keep the region free from militarization.
13: When we come to deal with the Ocean of Peace, our Australian counterparts prefer that we take the lead in its mention to the world. Out of their respect for it being a Fiji initiative, but I've always said that Fiji is just a partner in our cooperation in this part of the world.
12: Australia recently increased its efforts to help Fiji address the transnational drug trade. Pat Conroy says it's a regional problem requiring a regional response.
15: Looking ahead, the Vuvale Union will further strengthen Fiji's capabilities across interdiction, policing, legislation, prosecution, and importantly, health. will support also Fiji's leadership in bringing forward a stronger regional approach to better tackle the threat, including before it reaches Fiji.
12: Meanwhile, Fiji has thrown its support behind the Pacific Forum's recent activation of the Bikitawa Declaration to coordinate the region's responses to the global fuel crisis. Penny Wong says Australia is working to ensure all opportunities are taken to guarantee fuel supply for the Pacific, noting Fiji's central role.
14: We understand the extent to which this is being felt as a price shock in Fiji, and we want to provide assistance. It also will reinforce your role as a supply and storage hub for so many Pacific nations.
12: Additionally, the Foreign Minister confirmed Australia will provide $30 million Australian in targeted budget support to assist with Fiji's response to the fuel crisis.
8: Since this report was filed, Fiji's cabinet has approved the country's new treaty with Australia, the Vuvalia Union. In a statement on Friday, the Fijian government described it as a treaty-level framework that will strengthen and formalise the two countries' long-standing partnership. And now we come to our weekly wrap-up of the latest business in the Pacific region. Tonight, James Marape's visit to China and a cryptocurrency launch in the wake of typhoon destruction. With me is our reporter, Kaya Selby. Bulakaya, so is this crypto product a legitimate proposal?
16: Kia ora, Kuroi. Well, it's quite interesting. So what you need to know, there is a new digital token that has been announced in the Northern Marianas. It's being promised that the trading profits from the token on the crypto market, which is being platformed on Ethereum, will be used for recovery efforts with Typhoon Sinlaku. Now, we've seen the damage that this typhoon has caused throughout the North Pacific, throughout the US territories, the Marshall Islands, Micronesia, etc. The token is being launched at the beginning of next month, and there are essentially two for-profit companies. They're called Nebula DeFi, which is a blockchain network provider, and Zone Global Marianas, which holds this new asset called the Marianas token. Together, they have pledged 2% of their trading profits to a charity called the Marianas Foundation, which they themselves have created. Now, whenever crypto or for-profit recovery anything is announced in the Pacific, this is often met naturally with some community skepticism. It is important to note that this is not a government-backed token compared to the token in the Marshall Islands, which is being used for their universal basic income program. A major proponent of this project is David Atalig, who is a former Secretary of Finance for the territory. Here's what he had to say.
17: We started this project about 8 months ago, and the same concept and the purpose was for a community benefit program with the foundation. So the recent typhoon just shifted our goal to say, hey, we can be a part of something to help, you know, the Marianas and the CNMI basically help recover.
8: So how much will actually go towards those recovery efforts?
16: Well, Arcelix says they have guaranteed at least 2% of all future earnings. It would be slightly more for about 3 months after the launch, he says. They have this very audacious goal of raising $100 million in the first 3 months from trading volumes. That would mean $2 million from the foundation initially. $2 million could go a long way for a small island territory, but again, Arcelix says there is a guarantee of more income in the future.
17: You know, on the blockchain, everything is transparent. And so every transaction, all funds that's going to the Marianas Foundation will be transparent, and it'll be a public wallet. So anyone can see how much has come in and how the foundation distributes those funds.
16: Now, beyond that, we have seen the advent of crypto in the Pacific over the last 2 or 3 years now. It's an attractive prospect for Pacific governments. The main reason is that it could, in their mind, possibly replace cash, which requires a physical transit across hundreds of remote atolls throughout the region. This was the primary rationale behind the Marshall Islands UBI project. And they say they want to position themselves as that, but again, it's not a government-backed token. So it'll have to mature in the trading market and really prove itself a stable asset before any kind of political sign-on. The prospect is still quite a long way off.
8: And James Marape has come back from China now?
16: That's right. More specifically, Guangdong province, where you might not be surprised he was given a very lavish welcome by Chinese officials. He actually celebrated his birthday there. And there is this fantastic photo of James Marape receiving a birthday cake surrounded by Chinese bureaucrats, you know, making them very, very at home. Now, Melanesian government officials go to China all the time. It's nothing new, especially Papua New Guinea. These places are rich in natural resources and Chinese companies like it. They benefit from using what's called special economic zones. These are typically negotiated with Pacific governments, geographic locations where if a business sets up, they may be given tax exemptions, they may be saved from certain regulations. It should be read, this trip in particular, as a sign that PNG is currently a priority for China's engagement in the Pacific. Guangdong province is the industrial powerhouse of China, after all. At a time, strategically, makes sense.
8: Who specifically did the PNG delegation meet?
16: Well, the largest firms were Chinese state-owned enterprises in the mining and resource sectors. Basically, the minerals come from PNG and they're sent to Guangdong for manufacturing. And what PNG wants to do is have more of that supply chain in their country where possible. You've got China Minmetals, which operates the Ramu Nickel Cobalt Project in Mandang Province. Marape met with them to ask for more onshore processing. And then you've got Guangdong Rising, which is invested in the Freda River Copper Gold Project in Sepik, which is expected to cost over $3 billion to develop. It's a project which has been in the works for a very long time now, and there were some controversies in the past. But another interesting meeting was with the inventor of Junco, which is a special kind of grass that basically mushrooms grow really fast on. This was something that China rolled out in PNG back in the 90s, and it's become this fascinating sort of cottage industry. It means that PNG can harvest mushrooms faster without having to use tree trunks. That would require quite a lot of deforestation. But also, the grass itself is highly nutritious, which supports livestock numbers. So a number of different ways that China can test out technology in third world countries, PNG being among them, but also a way to attract Pacific countries with promises of innovation and investment and future security guarantees. So mining and agriculture appear to be the main focuses in PNG, as they always have been.
8: Pacific countries are increasing their prices at the pump to new heights. Fiji's diesel price per litre has been increased by 32% on main roads on Viti Levu and Vanua Levu. Tuvalu ended its two-week-long state of emergency over fuel, with Energy Minister Simon Kofe saying the situation is under control. In the Cook Islands, Aitutaki's mayor says the fuel crisis has shown how important it is to pivot power generation to more solar. Last week, public sale for fuel ceased in Aitutaki due to low supplies of gasoline, diesel, ship and airplane fuel. Mayor Nick Henry says their power station has 80,000 litres of diesel supply. But he says solar capacity needs to increase by 150%, and this requires a shift in government funding.
18: For example, an airstrip that we're building in one of our northern islands in Manihiki, and re-diverting those funds to getting Aitutaki and even Rarotonga up to, 120-150% solar.
8: The next shipment of fuel from New Zealand was expected to be on the island on Friday. Susana Suisiki also spoke with our Samoa correspondent, Ngalu Malemana Tipi Aotangawaya, to see how the fuel situation is in Samoa.
19: Well, I tell you, this month of May is a record, because the price for litre of petrol is going up to 4 tala 50 sene. I mean, 3 tala 50 sene. That's for the petrol. Diesel and kerosene are going up by 4 tala and cents, per litre. The first time ever we reached this peak of 4 tala, and almost 4 tala for petrol as well.
20: What about fuel supply shipment schedules?
19: We have a steady fuel supply. As of the last 2 months, we had one this last month as well. And also we have one other shipment coming in June. So according to the Ministry of Finance, we have a steady supply of fuel for the time being.
20: Mm.
19: But looking at the price of fuel, this month. You know, that's what the government is preparing now, you know, in months ahead. And according to the Prime Minister in its press conference last week, since he returned from his medical treatment overseas, you know, the government is making all preparations to make sure that we have a steady supply of fuel, and also Cabinet has also put a stop to refueling of aircrafts and ships. We're only supplying, and you know, to have enough supply for us locally.
20: What kinds of measures are people taking to deal with the fuel crisis? Are people traveling less?
19: Well, a very good question, because I don't know how people, honestly, I don't know how people are now managing their travel, you know, using vehicle. Because myself, I was lucky enough last month to be able to have my petrol while the price was down in April, before the new prices become effective in May.
20: Has the government issued any notices, or have they provided some sort of response for the public in terms of the fuel supply?
19: Yes. I think the Ministry of Finance a month ago made a public a notice telling the public to make sure that they control the use of fuel, especially those with fishing boats. There's a measure now put in place of how many gallons of fuel

0: the New Zealand government and the Samoan government. And I'm pretty sure we also are looking at Australia as well. But we have our fuel supply coming from Singapore. So I don't know how steady our supply of fuel from Singapore is right now.
1: What's been happening in Samoa's politics?
0: Politics, well, we had our another by-election last weekend, and both main parties did not win in their candidacy. We have an independent candidate who is the former Minister of Finance in the Prime Minister's Fiamea's government, winning the seat for Waimanga 3. So we have another by-election for another constituency, but we're waiting for Parliament to resume towards the end of this month, where the Speaker is most probably is going to announce another by-election.
1: And what's the story with Samoa's opposition leader, Tuilaepa?
0: Well, he entered a not guilty plea today with four charges of defamation under the criminal libel law. And these there are two complaints filed by the Minister of Education and also a complaint filed by the Prime Minister. And Tuilaepa is facing defamation criminal charges in those two cases. So today his lawyer entered a not guilty plea. So the matter will be recalled next month for a date to be set for hearing of two cases.
1: As you know, Tipi, we've had World Press Freedom Day this week. What do you make of Samoa's new ranking in the Press Freedom Index?
0: Well, the last 5 years, we were 21, 22, 2023, we were sitting on the 19th ranking. But, you know, I think the first time ever we're going from that highest rank all the way down to 59 this year. And I think because of the ban of the daily newspaper, some other restrictions with the media from the government, and I think that's behind the whole result that we have now in our media ranking.
1: Because you sit within the JAWS executive, will you discuss Samoa's media ranking with the government?
0: The JAWS had made a very strong stand when the government first announced its decision to ban the daily newspaper. At least then, the press is the freedom of the press. And we've already made that stand, and we still have that stand. And also some international media organizations have voiced their strong support of press freedom. But that all depends on the government, because I don't know how the government is taking the ranking right now. And I think it's something that the government right now should take it very seriously.
2: In New Zealand, the government has announced it will disestablish the Broadcasting Standards Authority in the coming months. The BSA includes protections for rhetoric against marginalised communities. Kaya Selby reports.
3: Paul Goldsmith is the Media and Communications Minister as well as the Pacific Peoples Minister. He has previously admitted there would be a difficulty in maintaining protections for Pacifica in a post-BSA media landscape.
4: Technology has changed so dramatically that we've got to take stock of how we arrange things. You know, we just don't have the capability to monitor every Facebook post that somebody sticks up, or it's a much broader discussion around conversation in a social media world.
3: Minister Goldsmith says it makes no sense why a podcast should be treated differently from a broadcast. That, he says, is the consequence of an authority that hasn't been meaningfully updated since the 90s. This is what he told RNZ's Midday Report shortly after the announcement.
5: There's a range of options, but I think the tidiest, simplest thing is to say, well, look, that's had its day. Now let's try another approach. And ultimately, I think it's up for a future government. If you go to a self-regulation model, I think we do need to take stock 3 or 4 years down the line and just reassure ourselves that it's working.
3: But for Pacifica broadcasters, the BSA has served as a place to air grievances about harmful representations in the media. They are heard by a wide audience and thus can reinforce harmful stereotypes. Without a clear plan for self-regulation, broadcasters are left anxious about what comes next.
6: How would a self-regulatory body protect, I guess, how Pacific people might be unfairly positioned or

0: reported on, and sort of what immediately springs to mind.
1: That's Don Mann, the CEO of the Pacific Media Network.
0: And then the other thing, if it is a self-regulation model, you're still going to have people in and out. So I think a key thing to consider is, are our laws adequate to deal with media regulation, regardless of there being a regulatory body or a self-regulatory body in place?
1: The government says the Media Council, which handles complaints in print media, will take it from here. But without a plan to resource them, they would have to take in broadcasting complaints and beyond without any help. Mr. Mann is doubtful it'll work.
0: In its current form, I'm sure it won't cut it in terms of resourcing breadth knowledge. So it needs to be designed and resourced in a way that reflects modern media, modern consumption.
1: Tangata Pacifica news editor John Utanga agreed.
2: Until that happens, and in what way, shape or form, will it be also acknowledging, you know, media that exists in the online space? Do you cover social media as well? Are they covered in the same way? Anyone can say anything, and they do often. How is there any protection?
1: Mr. Utanga says social media is the epicentre for harmful representations against Pacifica, but without adequate protections, there could be nothing to stop broadcasters from regressing to a point where they would be doing it as well.
2: A lot of these organisations belong to sort of recognised news organisations with history and, you know, with a code of practice and ethics. With a lot of these new players, particularly online environments, they don't appear to have that kind of history. Pretty much say anything they want. That's the thing that bothers me about, you know, what's happened today, is that it's now open season for everybody.
1: The government says the BSA will continue in its role until legislation is passed into law. Minister Goldsmith says this will be unlikely to happen before the election.
3: Niuean Samoan pop artist Tyron is using music as a way to reconnect with his language and identity. His debut EP, Fall in Love Again, blends English with Wangahao Niue, reflecting his journey growing up in Aotearoa while navigating his Niuean culture. Coco Lance reports.
4: Tyron's experience incorporating Wangahao Niue, or the Niuean language, into his debut EP was an intentional move for the singer-songwriter, who grew up in Aotearoa. He says the opportunity for others to listen to his music and hear the language amidst pop-inspired songs is special.
5: I really want people, just people, to listen to this. For me to have my language in anyone's ears is amazing to me.
4: Tyron says reconnecting with the language was not an easy process. In fact, he carried a lot of shame and often felt that he was not good enough, but ultimately felt proud of the outcome.
5: It's a part of revitalizing our language, but I think for myself, I still feel a lot of like imposter syndrome energy just because I'm still on that journey. And so I think one thing that was really challenging was like actually saying the word, actually singing the words, actually being confident and comfortable pronouncing the words and having them in my music and being proud of that. Yeah.
4: Tyron says it is important to chase your dreams and not wait for permission.
5: Do what you love, and as long as you love it, you'll be good, right?
3: That's Tangata o Te Moana for this week. For all episodes, head over to rnz.co.nz/Pacific. We're also on Spotify, Apple and iHeartRadio. 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

0: Well, the parents of a 16-year-old boy who died drunk driving are pleading with the government to strengthen laws to stop sales to minors. Their son was served alcohol multiple times the night he died, including when visibly drunk.
1: You just walk in there and you order, and there's a 90% chance you will get served.
2: Hi, I'm Amanda Gillies, and today on The Detail, how do we stop underage Kiwi kids from buying alcohol with their debit cards? Does the law need to be changed or simply enforced? 16-year-old Silas Sims died after crashing his car in Warkworth, not long after buying alcohol in a bar and a bottle store with his ASB bank card. His grieving parents are now fighting for banks here to follow the moral lead of an Australian bank and block the credit and debit cards of under 18-year-olds from being accepted in bottle shops, nightclubs, bars, gambling sites and vape shops.
3: I'm going to paraphrase something that Silas's father Ben said to me. He said there's another world in which Silas walked into the Matakana Liquor Centre, tried to buy the bottle of Jägermeister and was declined, and then went off with his mates to the beach, had a swim, came home later. That is an entirely plausible scenario.
2: But instead, Silas was served, got drunk, drove and crashed, killing himself.
1: There's no deterrence, really, to the outlets. As you can see in our case, there's a bit of a slap on the wrist, but there really is no deterrence.
4: But our case was incredibly unusual. Like, according to the decision, it seemed like it was only the second time anyone had been hauled out for serving minors since 2003.
1: Our case also only happened because we pushed for it.
2: Today I talked to Silas's grieving parents, Ben and Sarah Sims, as well as journalist Rob Stock, who has been covering the story extensively for The Post. I'll start with Stock, who will outline how the tragic case unfolded on the night of July 19th last year.
3: He's out with his friends in the Warkworth Matakana area, just near Auckland. And as young people do, made a few bad decisions, but he was just a teenage boy. He was served alcohol in three local businesses, and then he died at the wheel of his car. For his parents and for me, the events there appear to stand for any small rural town area in New Zealand where it seems just too easy for young people to get alcohol served to them by businesses. Yeah.
2: And that's what I was going to ask, is how on earth does a 16-year-old buy alcohol? Did any of them ask for identification, check his identification, refuse to serve him?
3: Well, that's the crux of it. Silas was a tall, muscular, good-looking lad, but that's not the point. Adults in charge of these businesses, adults serving in these businesses, have a legal duty to check IDs to make sure that they do not sell alcohol to underage people. That's simple as it is. They have to do that.
2: And not one of them did.
3: They all failed. That's right. And the result of this was that he was served with beers at two pubs and a 750-millilitre bottle of 35% proof Jägermeister from the Matakana Liquor Centre. Now, this led to his death, and it has led to the family, I think, having to fight quite hard to get the legal outcomes that you would expect after something like this.
2: I want to get to that in a second, Rob, but I understand there was security footage of him buying the alcohol. How was he behaving? Did he look sober? Did he look drunk?
3: There were several pieces of security footage. The first one, no, he didn't look drunk at all. That was the Matakana Liquor Centre where he bought the spirits. And no, he didn't. But he did look like a young man and an adult, an ordinary adult would have checked his ID. Towards the end of the evening, when he was in the Matakana Village pub, he was stumbling. That was clear. That was observed by the judge who sat on a very lengthy hearing to decide what the penalties would be, the license penalties would be for the businesses involved.
2: Now, his parents, obviously devastated, they want, Rob, banks to block alcohol purchases on the debit cards of obviously underage kids. Talk us through this and sort of maybe how realistic it is, maybe technically and legally.
3: Well, yes, there is some small dispute around this, but from Silas's parents' point of view, Sarah and Ben, their view, and I share it, is that banks have a legal, they have a social obligation to parents when they provide payment cards to children. And that social obligation is that they should not be honouring payments in bottle shops and bars and vape stores. They're known as restricted merchants, and banks do know who they are. Their systems do flag them. Now, the banks say that this would be technically difficult to do. However, banks are big, sophisticated, incredibly profitable organizations. None of them have told me this is not possible. And indeed, other people working in financial services have told me it's eminently possible. It just takes a bit of investment. So yes, possible. And the frustration of Silas's parents has driven them to take a petition to Parliament and to ask MPs to actually pass laws to force the banks to do this if they won't do it themselves.
2: How many people signed that petition, and what was the reaction of, I understand it was Chris Pink received the petition?
3: Yeah, and Chris Pink he received it in good faith and took it forward, and obviously sympathises. It's absolutely impossible not to. This was a failure to protect a young person who should be alive now. I can't recall how many people signed it. And ultimately, there is a question here as well. And fewer people will know about this than they should. Silas's parents actually asked the Petitions Committee of Parliament to actually do a public consultation on this. They figured that many people in society would actually have a view on this. Many people have children. Many people have had experiences with the underage, the sale of alcohol to underage people. But the Petitions Committee has decided that it doesn't need to hear from the public on this. So, yeah, I think that's a bit of a miss, really, from Parliament.
2: I understand Australian banks have taken a sort of a moral stand on this, and they do it. Is that correct, Rob?
3: Well, I know Westpac over there does it. And I know Westpac is considering doing it here, because Silas's parents have been to see many of the banks and they've been talking about this, but it's obviously his action they want, and they want it pretty quickly, really.
2: And just so we are clear on this, Silas was using his own debit card when he bought that alcohol last July.
3: Yes. And his parents, when they looked at his bank statements, the purchases came up as restricted merchants, and a restricted merchant is a merchant that's selling a restricted product. Could be a vape, could be alcohol. So it doesn't feel like the hardest thing in the world, but the banks do maintain it's technically difficult. Having said that, they're in the process of updating their quite outdated core banking systems. So I'm not sure it will even be technically too difficult in the near future.
2: So how does it actually work? So say it had been in place and Silas had gone to the pub and also to the liquor store, what would have happened? Would it have just been declined?
3: Yeah, look, there are various things that people suggest could happen. One is that ASB just declines certain stores. Now, that could potentially be a little bit gnarly and difficult, because a young person might go into a shop that serves alcohol and other things, like a supermarket or Foursquare, something like that. That is a slightly more difficult case. However, when it's a bottle shop, it should be fairly straightforward. When it's a bar, it should be fairly straightforward. And you can imagine technical fixes where the merchant, it's flagged to the merchant that the card has been issued to an under 18-year-old. And then the merchant is on notice, and the merchant would say, sorry, I can't serve you unless you can produce ID for me. And of course, they wouldn't be able to.
2: Do you know how much it would cost for the banks to put this system in place? Have they done any costings on this at all?
3: No, I'm tempted to be cheeky and say I don't really care.
2: Fair.
3: Our banks are very profitable, and while we don't want them wasting money on things that are nice to haves, not essentials, I think that this is an essential. I think it's part of their social license to operate. I just don't think their cards should be able to use them in a bottle shop, a bar, or a vape centre. It's straightforward bottom line. And if their systems are too poor to actually do that, they need to invest in them anyway to get them up to a level there where they can meet their social obligations.
2: What about the social and legal obligations of the liquor store and bars that sold Silas alcohol?
3: Well, yes. And the first thing I'd say here is these are businesses run by people. And it is fair to say that as I sat in the Auckland District Court at the Alcohol Licensing and Regulatory Authority hearings, and these are hearings about whether they should be entitled to keep their licenses. Some of those business owners were very upset. They felt guilty about what they'd done, and they will carry that to their graves. So this isn't just a case of business people getting away with something with a slap on the wrist. These are people who do care, and their failures, they know what the cost, the true price of their failures are. These businesses, they got bans. There were different circumstances for each of them. Now, those bans are relatively light. These are not criminal convictions at all, because quite remarkably, the police haven't made a decision on whether to charge anybody criminally for selling alcohol to an underage person, despite them having admissions from the businesses involved that the sales took place. And that, I think, is a question, because if you don't take criminal charges against people when somebody, a young person, dies, you kind of wonder whenever we might do that.
2: Have the police given any reasoning for that at this stage?
3: No. After the licensing hearing, I got into the lift with the police representatives that were there and asked them, and it was quite uncomfortable. And they said, well, we don't talk about ongoing investigations, so they haven't closed the door on it, but it doesn't feel like they're rushing towards it. And I think, my conversation with Silas's parents, they felt that the approach taken all the way through this was that technical offences had occurred. And they pushed hard to get the police to act on this. Now, I'm sure the police would say that they took their cases, their civil cases, to the licensing authority, and they would have done that anyway. But the Sims felt they had to work quite hard to get that to actually happen.
2: Rob, in today's day and age, in 2026, just how easy is it for our underage teenagers to buy alcohol in New Zealand?
3: There's two answers to that. The first one is nobody really knows. The second is an answer that Sarah and Ben dug out. And this is remarkable. They began because they've given themselves a period of time to try and effect some change. They decided to find out how alcohol was regulated. They started doing official information act requests, and they found sting operations taking place erratically around the country in rural areas, mostly in city areas. And they found quite a high failure rate. You know, this is police taking out 17-year-olds to go and try and buy alcohol from places, and a remarkably high hit rate. Now, that indicates, it's a sample of what's going on out there, but it indicates it's quite easy. And during the licensing hearing, one of the businesses involved, the Matakana Liquor Centre, did actually mention that they actually have school children in school uniforms coming into their store sometimes trying to buy alcohol. Now, that implies that kids don't really think it's too hard, doesn't it?
2: I guess then, Rob, a little bit of this raises a question on who carries the responsibility. So does it come under the school children's parents? Does that go on the retailers? We're bringing in banks. You've got regulators. From all the work you've done on this, what sort of conclusion have you come to?
3: I've come to the conclusion that there's lots of us who have a part to play. I think MPs have a part to play, and they've got to think about this. They seriously do. Police have to take prosecutions, criminal prosecutions, when they are merited. Business owners, they have legal duties. They have to carry them through. Parents, of course we parents. I'm a father of a teenager and a 20-year-old. Of course we parents have to take responsibility. But you know, it is the businesses said that with the privilege of making money selling alcohol in this country, which is a restricted product, they have an obligation to us. And the banks, I believe Ben and Sarah are right. The banks have an obligation to follow Westpac in Australia and assure parents that when we take our kids to a bank, we get them a payment card and account, that they are not able to use those cards to buy alcohol. Now, that won't fix the entire problem. Of course not. Kids are clever. If they want to play up, they'll play up. We know that. But we shouldn't be making it easy. All the adults in the chain should be taking their obligations seriously and using the tech that's available to them to actually do that.
2: Silas's parents, Ben and Sarah, say if all the laws had been enforced, if everyone had done their job properly, their boy would still be alive and thriving today.
4: He was my sort of ride or die in the sense of he was always the guy that would work hardest, throw the biggest thing at the world, and I'm missing watching him play rugby, if I'm honest, right now.
1: He would have been an innovator or something, you know. He's a bit like me, he was dyslexic, so he sees the world in different ways and has to work around things, and he was always working out how to work to thrive in situations. And he was a teenager, so he's a little shit as well, you
2: know? Find me one who's not.
1: Yeah, exactly. Yeah. But he was a teenager.
2: Again, just 16 years old, but still able to be served in three different places.
4: I think that there's a cultural and systemic issues around how our son got served. Essentially, everyone's quite chill about the whole thing, and I'd say that it's lots of parents, friends and families as well. And I think that that rolls over to our duty managers and our staff, and then I don't want to criticise the police, but probably even to the police and the judiciary and the liquor licence. It's all kind of like, oh yeah, they understand that it happens, but there seems to be a complete blind spot towards prosecuting it. Certainly there's no CPO. So if you have a 1 in 42-year chance, if you're a duty manager, of having a sting operation on you, and you have a 1 in 20-year chance of having a sting operation on a business, it's not surprising if three boys coming in wanting to spend money, you're going to take them.
5: 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We are now closing on this frequency. To continue hearing us, please retune to 15720 kHz in the 19-metre band. Once again, retune now to 15720 kHz in the 19-metre band. 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

0: RNZ Pacific. Mā lō le soi fua, mele langi e ma mā. I'm Wera Tuila Epa Taylor with the news. The Solomon Islands opposition leader says his bloc is committed to forming the next government. This follows a marathon parliamentary sitting in Honiara on Thursday when MPs voted out Prime Minister Jeremiah Marnelli in a vote of no confidence. While nominations for successor are yet to be confirmed, Matthew Wiley says the leadership change creates an exciting time for the country.
1: Of course, as you know from history, these are very perilous moments in our political process. But we hope that we will remain committed to each other. And, you know, we have common cause in terms of moving forward, electing our Prime Minister.
0: The Parliament could vote for a new Prime Minister next week. The French ambassador to Vanuatu has met with the local government to clear up misunderstandings about a diplomatic spat. New Caledonia's government this week said it has suspended all trade cooperation with Vanuatu after Port Vila hosted New Caledonia's pro-independence FLNKS group for trade talks. The ambassador, Jean-Baptiste Janie Vermeer, says he has since met with Vanuatu's Minister of Foreign Affairs, Mark Atti, to give a better understanding of the French position. Mr. Vermeer says it was an opportunity to also hear Vanuatu's side of the story. According to New Caledonia's organic law, the president is the only qualified authority to represent the territory in external relations. The Cook Islands and New Zealand have begun talks about defence and security issues. It comes after the two governments signed a pact last month, ending a spat which developed last year over the Cook Islands, forging a deal with China without consulting Wellington. Yesterday, Cook Islands Ministry of Foreign Affairs and Immigration hosted officials from New Zealand's Ministry of Defence and Defence Force. They discussed moves to share information and align regional security interests and priorities. The Cook Islands Secretary of Foreign Affairs and Immigration, Elizabeth Wright-Koteka, says the visit is intended to be the first of many to strengthen security cooperation. Fiji's cabinet has approved the country's new treaty with Australia, the Vuvale Union. A statement from Fiji's government says it will strengthen and formalise the two countries' long-standing partnership. This follows talks this week in Suva between Fiji's Prime Minister Sitiveni Rambuka and Australia's Foreign Minister Penny Wong, who said security should be a central pillar of the treaty. Cooperation is to deepen in key areas, including economic integration, climate security, digital connectivity, employment, education, health and infrastructure. The government says the union will support shared prosperity, resilience and Pacific regionalism. Samoa's Prime Minister Laule Ale Maliatua Leotea Schmidt shut down a journalist questioning matters relating to a police inspector recently reinstated after suspension. Laule, who is also police minister, was responding to questions at a press conference from the Samoa Observer over the status of Inspector Leo Fa'ato Malama Auava regarding reports he may have resigned. Inspector Leo was only just reinstated last month after being cleared of allegations relating to a fatal hit-and-run incident in 2021. The Prime Minister was acquitted in March on charges, including conspiring to pervert the course of justice in relation to the same incident. Laole challenged the journalist's information and criticised the acting police commissioner over his response on the same issue. The Prime Minister's press secretary promptly halted further questions. In New Zealand, Researchers say a report on the biggest climate risk to the country is a huge wake-up call for the government. The Climate Change Commission's National Risk Assessment identifies threats to buildings, infrastructure and social well-being. It also says there are extreme shortfalls in policy for many of the risks and too much money being spent reacting instead of building resilience. Earth Sciences New Zealand climate researcher Nick Craddock-Henry says risks like insurers withdrawing cover in some areas are already a reality. University of Canterbury political science professor Bronwyn Hayward says a bipartisan approach to climate adaptation is needed. The union representing corrections staff says prisons are being locked down on a daily basis because of staffing shortages. The Corrections Association says its members are struggling with the tough economic situation made harder by rising fuel prices. Its president, Floyd Duplessis, says the corrections department has no specific plans or suggestions to help, and the fuel crisis is adding to existing staffing woes.
2: We're having on a regular daily basis areas within the prisons that are running short, and prisons are being locked down as a result.
0: Floyd Duplessis says prisons are often on the outskirts of town, adding to staff travel time and costs. In world news, British Prime Minister Keir Starmer has vowed to stay in office to deliver change after his Labour Party suffered heavy losses in English local elections and parliamentary votes in Scotland and Wales. Mr. Starmer saw voters punish his Labour government, with support evaporating even in its traditional strongholds in London, former industrial regions in central and northern England, and in Wales. The main beneficiary was the populist Reform UK party of Brexit campaigner Nigel Farage, who gained more than 1,000 council seats in England and will likely form the main opposition in Scotland and Wales to the pro-independence Scottish National Party and Plaid Cymru. Russia has agreed to US President Donald Trump's initiative for a ceasefire with Ukraine from May the 9th to May 11, and to carry out a prisoner exchange with Kyiv during that period. President Trump announced on social media on Friday there would be a three-day ceasefire in the war between Russia and Ukraine to mark the end of World War II for the Russians. Over to sport. PNG Hekari FC's assistant coach Jerry Allen says a lack of discipline led to their 3-1 loss against Vanuatu United in their first Challengers game of the OFC Pro League final round. Only one Challengers team will get the chance to face the lowest ranked team in the leaders' group later this month. The winner of that match will claim the fourth and final semi-final spot. But despite entering the Challengers group ranked last overall, the Papua New Guineans are still optimistic.
3: Nothing is impossible, you know. We will have to go back and regroup and then focus for the game against Tahiti. Yeah, I think the boys really improve. I think within this league, generally, I think the boys performed really well. They did really well. They stick to the plan. And yeah, just a bit unfortunate for us.
0: The action continues this Sunday afternoon at Auckland's Go Media Stadium. PNG Hinkari FC will meet Tahiti United, while Solomon's Kings FC takes on Vanuatu United. And Papua New Guinea's Prime Minister says the country's incoming NRL rugby league franchise is drawing global attention. James Marape has responded to criticism that the government's focus is on the team more than its people. Mr. Marape says PNG has received prime time international coverage free of charge, promoting economic potential and tourism. PNG's Chiefs will enter the NRL in 2028, with the Tigers' Jerome Luai and Rabbitohs' Alex Johnson the first two players confirmed. That's your latest news and sport from RNZ Pacific. For more on our stories, please head to our website, rnzi.com.
4: Talo Falava, this is Pacific Waves from RNZ Pacific. I'm Susana Suisuki. Coming up, some abuse survivors are boycotting a public apology in Auckland. Also,
5: after 14 years, we are now devastated.
4: Former asylum seeker detainees speak on their experiences in Nauru, and we check out the teams gunning for the top spots in the OFC Pro League. Warning, this interview discusses abuse in faith-based care and may be triggering for some people. A group of abuse survivors is boycotting an apology by the Maris brothers in Auckland this weekend. They say survivors have been blocked from speaking at the event and that the apology is immoral and fraudulent. But there are others who want to hear the apology and hope the Maris brothers will properly acknowledge what happened. One of the survivors that will attend the apology is Moyapulu Francis Tangaloa, who suffered sexual and emotional abuse by a Maris brother during the 1970s. I spoke to Ms. Tangaloa and began by asking her how she felt about the upcoming apology.
6: Hello, Falava. I'm a little bit nervous about the apology tomorrow, but really do want to be there. I understand that there are some survivors, you know, who have a different view and they don't want to be there. They want to boycott it. They don't think the public apology should happen. But I'm a survivor where I just want to hear a genuine, heartfelt apology for the horrific abuse that survivors have experienced. So I need to be there. I also want my family to be there as well, because they've had to endure the impacts of the abuse in my life, and they've had to endure some of the stress, you know, that I've experienced in trying to get redress from the Maris brothers. I disclosed my abuse to them 24 years ago, and I asked them 24 years ago for an apology and for honours to Brother Bede Fitton to be removed. I got neither of those, and so it's been 24 years waiting for an apology. I had a personal apology, ifonga, provided to me last year in November, but I also want to be there for a public apology, because it's them publicly apologising to everyone, including me and my family.
4: Just coming back to what you said earlier, what impacts has your experience with the Maris brothers, what impacts has it had on you as well as your family, if we just want to get into the specifics of that?
6: Yeah, it's been really traumatising. Like, when I first disclosed the abuse to them, I really thought there would be some support, you know, there would be a way forward, and I just thought they would, I thought they would apologise. I really, very naive, I guess, but I thought that an apology is not too hard, and I thought that they would want to remove honours to a paedophile. You know, I didn't think they'd want to keep that going. So it was a real shock to me that I got neither of those immediately, and then and had to wait many, many years, and it wasn't until the Royal Commission of Inquiry into Abuse and Care, I came forward to them to share my experience, and it was only through them that I was able to get records about my situation, and there wasn't many records at all, but I wanted to get those records and that from them to try to understand how this abuse could ever have happened to me. That's something that I could not understand. How could Brother Bede have been allowed to abuse me and quite a number of other little girls and not have been stopped? You know, I just didn't understand that. And then, and of course, apparently no one knew about it, which just seems incredible to me. So for me to navigate my trauma, I just really needed to understand how that could have happened. And so I asked them for records, and I still really haven't got the records that I was asking for around the time. And so I'm still looking for that. And my family has had to travel with me, and as I kind of have to try and fight for some sort of redress, but some sort of answers as well to everything. Also, some of the other impacts in my life have just been, you know, depression and post-traumatic stress disorder. I've suffered from fibromyalgia, which is just pain, constant pain, impact from the abuse that I suffered. And so all of that's had an impact on our lives and my family's lives and how I've interacted with them.
4: You've said that the past apologies by the Maris brothers have been hollow, but what do you think will be different about tomorrow's one? I know that you've said that you want a heartfelt apology, but is there anything else you're hoping will come out of tomorrow's apology?
6: Yeah, I would really like to hear them say specifically, you know, what they were sorry for. In the past, it's just been a general kind of sorry, you know, a general kind of apology, and not really stating what they failed to do. And there's a number of failures, you know, that they have done, and often they've been very defensive. They've been legalistic. They've used lawyers instead of just talking with survivors, being survivor focused, and trying to help survivors get redress. Instead, they've decided to just lawyer up and instead responded with legal letters rather than just talking with survivors and being trauma-informed and understanding how survivors have found it so difficult navigating the impacts and needing a more of a mana-enhancing approach to them. And the words are not enough as well. The words sorry and being specific about what the failures have been are important for them to acknowledge that, but we need action as well. We need change. We need truth and accountability, but also action. We've seen how they've treated survivors in the past, and we need to know that actually that's changed and that now there's a set redress process and now survivors will be supported as they go through that process.
4: While you're waiting for redress, what support do you offer other survivors?
6: I personally will come alongside survivors if they would like, because that's the thing with survivors, it's up to them, you know, as to what kind of process they would like. Mm. Do they want someone to support them? You know, what do they want? Do they want an apology? Maybe they don't want an apology. Do they need counselling, or maybe they want some other type of therapy? You know, rongo a Māori, you know, what is it that they need and would like as they work through their trauma and work through redress. So I can support them personally. It's not it's only if a survivor wants that, but I'm a survivor too, and I can only share my experience.
4: What message do you have for the survivors that will be attending tomorrow's apology?
6: I would say, you know, if you want to hear an apology, and if you think this is something that will help you in navigating your trauma, because that's why I'm attending, because I want to hear an apology. I want to hear them apologise to me and my family and in a meaningful way. So I would encourage them, if that's what they want, then, you know, come to the apology or watch it online, because it will be streamed live. And also, if they would like more information about how they could, if they're a survivor of abuse by Maris Brothers, if they would like more information about how they could seek redress, there will be information there. And there will also be counsellors there too if they need support. So, you know, I would encourage them to understand that this is a space for survivors and for survivor whānau, and so they're most welcome to be there if that's what they want.
4: Brother Bedfordton was never criminally convicted of the abuse allegations made against him. He died before any formal legal proceedings or investigations were completed. The Maristar organisation said it understood why some would feel the apology was not enough or would question its meaning. A spokesperson said the perspectives were important and reflected the depth of hurt. However, they said for others, this moment may offer a step towards acknowledgement and healing. They said a survivors committee had helped shape the apology, and survivors whose emails they had were invited to provide input. Five survivors would speak at the event, despite a large number asking to. They said, unfortunately, it has not been possible to accommodate all requests. Survivors have also been offered the opportunity to share written testimonies, which will be respectfully displayed on the day. The apology will be streamed online at the Maristar website. Need to talk? Free call or text 1737 any time to speak to a trained counsellor for any reason. You can also call Lifeline on 0800 543 354 or text HELP to 4357. An Australian Senate committee has been hearing from former detainees who spent time at asylum seeker processing facilities in Nauru. The Senate has ordered an inquiry into Australia's offshore processing arrangements with Pacific Islands countries. Here's our reporter, Kaya Selby.
7: Australia has used the Pacific for hosting offshore detention facilities on and off since 2001. Generally, adult male asylum seekers were sent to Papua New Guinea's Manus Island, a notorious detention facility where a number of asylum seekers died, sometimes violently, before PNG's courts shut down the facility due to human rights breaches. Families of asylum seekers, or women and children, were generally sent to Nauru. Last year, the Albanese government struck a deal with Nauru to accept hundreds of so-called non-citizens in return for more than 2.5 billion Australian dollars over 30 years. But looking back, Nauru has not been a happy experience either.
5: After 14 years, we are now devastated and we felt dead and forgotten.
7: That's Mayim, a refugee sent to Nauru in 2013. She says that 14 years later, she still bears the mental scars.
5: The food was very poor. Most of the time we were hungry. Myself, I went down to 40 kilograms at that time. After 13 years, I'm still taking antidepressant tablets, and without it, my life is practically impossible.
7: And now to 2026. The people deported by Australia to Nauru are known as the NZYQ cohort. They're named after the plaintiff in a landmark court case 3 years ago. It ruled that the government could not indefinitely detain refugees who had committed a crime. The solution? Send them to a different country and detain them there. The NZYQs originally came to Australia seeking asylum, but as the Law Council of Australia President Tanya Wolfe told senators on Tuesday, their placement in Nauru puts them at risk of being sent back to the places from which they fled.
8: The committee has before it comprehensive evidence of serious and irreversible harms caused by these arrangements. The President of Nauru, in an interview read into Hansard, appears to take the view that people sent by Australia to Nauru are not refugees and will be returned to their own countries at some point in the future.
7: Green Party Senator David Shoebridge says the government is hiding key details about its offshore processing arrangements.
9: So we have a vacuum of information from the Australian government, the refusal to provide the documentation under which these people are returned, and then within that vacuum, we have these very disturbing statements from the President of Nauru that raises the real prospect of significant human rights breaches.
7: The senator says the government could set matters straight by releasing the agreement between Australia and Nauru to the public. Home Affairs Minister Tony Burke says the NZYQ cohort broke Australian laws, and in doing so, surrendered their rights to stay in Australia. Meanwhile, an Iranian-born man fighting his own pending removal to Nauru has lost a High Court challenge. Senate hearings will continue on this matter in the coming weeks.
4: The battle continues literally for Moana Pasifika. Fighting to survive off the field, the teams on the field fight does not get any easier, with the Hurricanes visiting them in North Harbour this weekend. And there are battles also for survival in the OFC Pro League, with the next few games to determine who gets to play in the top flight. Our senior sports journalist, Elisa Tora, joins me for our Sipoti Talanoa this weekend. Malolele, Ili, the Super Rugby Pacific comp is almost done. How is Moana Pasifika managing?
10: Talofalava mbulavinaka. Sana, and yes, Moana Pasifika has been in the news for the past 2 weeks, and it seems that the challenge is not getting any easier. Veteran halfback Augustine Pulu says the players are resilient as they focus on meeting Super Rugby Pacific table toppers Hurricanes at home on Saturday. It is something that he says they are going to be fighting for. They are going to be going out there to play for each other against the Hurricanes. And he believes the cultural connections within the team is the bond that has kept the players ticking despite all the pressure that they are under, with uncertainty of their future in Super Rugby from next year. And there's still some hope, you know, there's still some hope because of talks happening behind the scene, Kanaloa Consortium, New Zealand Rugby, and all the stakeholders trying to get something confirmed. In the meantime, the players will have to focus on getting the job done on the field. Pulu says, you know, they're still fighting, and he believes that the players will go out there on Saturday and perform despite all the challenges, and try and be at their best. The Hurricanes have named a strong team. You know, they are not going to go to North Harbour and give the game away. They have named a strong team, and one of the key players in the team is Kini Naholo, who is returning to Super Rugby action after a year because of ACL. And he has been named on the bench, with the Hurricanes making 7 changes from the team that defeated the Crusaders 38-31 in the capital last weekend. One of the highlights of this weekend's game also is Fijian Heritage player George Bauer playing his 100th Super Rugby game in the Crusaders' colours when they meet the Blues. So George Bauer enjoying his 100th game, an inspiration to Fijian Heritage players playing in New Zealand, seeing this player who has links to Wangandadi village in Ovalau and Nakelo in Tailevu playing his 100th game this weekend. The match schedule for this weekend, Crusaders against the Blues, that's going to be a tough one to call. Reds against the Chiefs, Highlanders, Waratahs, Brumbies and the Force, and of course Moana Pasifika taking on Hurricanes at 7:05 p.m. at North Harbour Stadium on Saturday.
4: Just moving away from rugby, what teams are in the running for the top spot in the OFC Pro League?
10: There have been some interesting results from the OFC Pro League, as we understand that there are now 2 different competition going on. The top 4 teams that qualified from the competition went up into the leaders group, and then the bottom 4 into the challengers group. And you know, looking at how things have turned out and looking ahead, Auckland FC and Bulla FC both will have to win their next matches to keep their semi-final hopes alive. The top 3 teams from the leaders group will qualify for the semi-final. The bottom team, or the 4th team, will play off against the top team from the challengers group for a semi-final spot. So the top 3 go up, the bottom team goes down and meets the top team from the challengers group, and then that will confirm the semi-finalists. Okay? So following the first round of matches, South Melbourne FC and South Island United are at the top of the leaders group. And in the challengers group, it's Vanuatu United and Solomon Kings FC. Now, the interesting thing is how these teams will fare going into the matches over this weekend and into the next week. basically, teams will have to win. There is no other way. If they want to qualify, they will have to win. To qualify for the top three, all teams in the leaders group must win their next matches. For the challengers group, the same thing applies. They will have to win their matches because the top team from that group will then have the chance to qualify for the semi-final. So it's going to be interesting. It's going to be interesting because after the semi-final qualification, then the semi-finals are scheduled for May 20th at the Go Media Stadium. And then, of course, now from there, the team will go into the finals to decide who the Oceania representative is to the club championship through winners from the different confederations. So the leaders group draws for this weekend on Saturday. Auckland FC takes on Bulla FC and South Melbourne FC takes on South Island United. In the challengers group on Sunday at the Go Media Stadium, Solomon Kings meets Vanuatu United. Tahiti United squares off against PNG Hikari.
4: And before I let you go, Ili, I believe there are some Pacific Islands cricket teams competing to qualify for the T20 Cricket World Cup. Can you take us through that?
10: Yes, it's exciting to see that there are Pacific Island teams that are going to be playing in the 2026 ICC Men's T20 World Cup East Asia Pacific Sub-Regional Qualifier. That kicks off Friday and runs until May 18th. Nine teams are in that qualifier. And the teams have been divided into three groups. So the group one has Japan, the host Fiji and Vanuatu. Group two has Samoa, Philippines and Indonesia. And then group three has PNG, Korea and the Cook Islands. The top two teams from each group advance to the Super 6 stage, which will start on May 12th, okay? And then the bottom three, they play off in a separate tri-series. Okay, the top teams from the Super 6 will move closer to qualifying for the 2028 T20 World Cup. They will

0: volunteers led by Te Rangikahe Ke Kiripatia gather at this mara, or farm, for the annual harvest of kumara. And it's the perfect day for it, according to the Maramataka, the Maori moon calendar. Sunny, dry, and just after full moon.
1: How's it going this morning?
2: Yeah, it's organized chaos.
3: The team out here is harvesting. They're bringing in the bags for us to collect the data on the widths and the lengths and the weights. So we're kind of doing all the data collection.
1: Okay.
3: And once that's done, they come out here to dry.
0: Catherine Ross from the Ohomai Institute is here with her students doing her Master's in Applied Science. The group of international students have traded their textbooks for weighing scales and gumboots today. This is Here Now with me, Kadambri Raghukumar. I'm on this mara run by Kai Rotorua, a community trust working with horticulture and sustainability. There's a syntropic food forest on the far end, a glass house that's temperature controlled, and beds of kumara ready to be picked. Kai Rotorua has a special place for the kumara, thanks to Matua Te Rangikaheke.
1: Kura, I made it.
4: Nice to see you.
5: And you too.
1: It's been 5 years since I've seen you.
5: Yeah, you had it, eh? Yeah, you look wonderful yourself.
1: Thank you. Yeah. It was a long drive. I got lost. My phone died. So I literally had to go the old school way, asking people, hey.
0: I've known Te Rangikaheke for a few years and have seen this lively annual event once before during spring. This year, though, I can see that the harvest circle has widened. Standing alongside the local whānau are researchers and students from as far away as Nepal and Sri Lanka, finding common ground in the dirt.
5: Because we follow Papa to the kumara. And so we've got a very close connection to it. But the indigenous people that come here, they get their connection immediately. And they start to fit in really quickly. You know, all indigenous people have very similar practices right throughout the world, you know. And we call them different, we've got different names for them. And so when we talk about the wairua of a person, the spirit of a person, that actually connects with the mate. Kotahitanga, you know, about everybody coming together and being on the same waka, they grab that together too. Because, you know, they're all in another whenua, they're all in another land and away from their own home. And of course they're looking for things to try and attach themselves to in their community. And Te Ao Māori is a great space for them to do that. They just love it absolutely.
0: The plots are stacked with neatly collected piles of kumara vines now. These help identify where the crown of the kumara is to make digging them up easier.
1: So what sort of harvest would you be looking at today?
5: I would imagine that if we got something like about 100 kilo out of the trials, and we've only had a small space to do the trials in, 100 or 200 kilos, we'll be happy with that. Now, Ramba was very nervous about this whole thing. She leading up to it.
1: Are you nervous about today?
6: No, I was nervous about today. Now it's okay. It's okay.
1: Now that it's happening, it's okay.
6: Yeah, it's happening. Before they start, I was quite nervous, but now it's okay. It's getting better.
0: Ramba Sashi is from Nepal, doing her Master's in Applied Science at Te Ohomai. And today is a big day for her. This is her field trial, where she's looking at different factors like compost and their impact on yield.
1: Are these all harvested today?
6: Yeah, we'll be harvesting today. Every plot, we have the 16 plot, and in one plot we have the 16 plant, and we'll harvest all in today.
1: Do you have something similar to a kumara in Nepal?
6: Yeah, we do have some religious value of the kumara. This on the particular one day, we just harvest on before that day, and on that special day we must eat or we just consume after the worship. We do the some kind of the worship on that day, and
1: some kind of worship.
6: Yeah, worship to the god, and we eat the consume on that particular day. Yeah.
1: Exactly like the kumara?
6: No, it's the other variety of the sweet potato.
1: Another variety of the sweet potato, maybe smaller or?
6: Yeah, I haven't seen the big size kumara in my home country. It's the small size, very small size.
1: Yeah, this is really
6: big.
0: She's got friends from her class assisting the field trial today, measuring sizes, weighing the vines and their biomass.
7: We have separated the plant. We have done three manures. So we are looking which manure will give the best kumara to us. Might be on a... It's,

0: length and weight. We have not gone to the test site, but the weight or how large kumara we get from which manure is the thing that we are looking.
1: May I know your names, please?
0: Yeah, it's me, Asma.
1: And whereabouts are you from, Asma?
0: I'm from Nepal, basically. Right now, I am a student of Toyo Umai. We're studying Masters of Applied Science.
2: I'm Chatumina. I'm originally from Sri Lanka.
3: Myself, Rahul, and I'm from India. Yep. And I'm helping Ramba. I'm new here and get some knowledge about the basic recording sheets and how to do all this stuff.
1: So, collecting all the data.
3: Collecting all the data, which will help me further for my thesis also. So yeah, I'm enjoying it well.
4: It takes a little bit to organize it all, though, eh?
1: Clearly, you've got a good team with you.
4: Got a very good team.
5: All about the team. Teamwork makes the dream work, right?
4: That's it, fine.
6: Many of these students come from agrarian backgrounds where, much like Maori tradition, the moon and seasons dictate the rhythm of growing crops. Learning to apply scientific rigour to traditional Maori growing methods, there's still a sense of this familiarity for them miles away from their homes.
4: That's the magic of Papa Tuanuku. Yeah, I think that's the driving thing, is about that reconnection of Papa Tuanuku.
6: Every Friday is Hapori, or community gardening days here. And it makes sense when you see how this place is thriving.
4: Rotorua Girls High School turned up one day, and they were the fingernail brigade, you know? And they're going, ew, I'm not doing that, that's dirt. You know, and I thought, at one point, their teacher came to me and said, look, Matua, we can't get them out of there. You know, they've been in there for the last 20 minutes. When you start to touch the soil, she grabs you and takes you into her embrace. Eh? And that's exactly what happens to people. I've seen it happen so many times.
6: Today, there's a small group of students from the local Kaharoa school nearby. One of them seems to want to follow me and Te Rangi Kaheke around, poise swinging in hand, which you might hear in the background.
4: The thing about it is our old people, they had an intimate relationship with Te Taiao, with the environment. They walked and talked on a daily basis with their atua. They had that relationship, so they knew everything there is to know about them. And we've lost a lot of that.
6: But Matua is big on passing on ancestral knowledge. He whakapapas back to his forebears who grew kumara on Mokoia Island in the nearby Rotorua Lake. Te Arawa made good use of the island's volcanic and thermal qualities to cultivate the crop.
4: And this also helps to bring it back and steady the ship a bit, eh?
5: Droppy.
4: And get people to slow down.
5: Is it like this?
4: And recall that there have been our tūpuna who have gone before us, who have known all these things.
5: And we're
4: on a bit of a relearning journey, some of us, you know. But to understand that as much as they were right in the throes of colonisation, there were some things that they just didn't let go. And that was talking to the Atua, and that was working with Tai Awan. They knew the environment really well.
6: And that Makoya connection actually lives on till date through Kairotaroa. In the kitchen, a long-term trustee of Kairotaroa, Yumiko Kawano, is busy cooking for the volunteers.
7: I just made Japanese curry and I'm using now onion, potato harvest from here. And then it's the tomato, it's this all harvest here. As much as we can, lettuce is harvest from here. And eggs come from this, the fenua.
1: What attracted you to become part of something like Kairotrua?
7: I used to work at the Mokoia Island as a tour guide. And was the Maori guy doing in the tours. I am more translator for that Japanese group. So I get a lot of information about the Mokoia Island, and they had a Matua Tonga, the stone of the god, on the Mokoia Island. And from that story, and they said it used to be kumara grow on the island, and then I just asked people the question, why we don't see the kumara farm in Rotorua?
6: For Yumiko, the kumara has a deep connection to her own Japanese heritage.
7: After Second War in Japan, that's all people ate the kumara. This is the only vegetable has been grown in disaster land. So those aged people, even they don't like to see Kumula because of this, back to their memory of this, you know, disaster.
1: The bad memories of post-war.
7: Post-war, and it's, then, and like, that is my grandmother's day, then it's my mother loves Kumula. And it's like our childhood was this after school. She always has a steam kumara left in there. If you're hungry, just to eat it. That's very much is how we grow up. And it's just got the, some similar, you know, kind of connection. And because this kumara is a big industry in Japan, and it's like a similar size of the country, geothermal is a big part in Japan. And here it's in Rotorua, it's a geothermal city. And it's that kind of, it's connection that just made me more interested about the Kumura.
6: Lunch is served and we're all standing around a huge spread Yumiko has helped make. There's a lot more harvesting yet to be done and all under Te Rangi Kahiki's watchful eye and his friend Nala the dog. Science and tradition continue in dialogue as the kumara are lifted from the earth, measured and weighed. A long day, but well worth the effort.
4: Things on a global scale are changing dramatically. And I think things like the price of food, sustainability around kai, the price of going to get that food now, with the way prices have gone with fuel, I think it's all those things that come together in a big clash and it forces us out of our slumber. It makes us think, gee, I've got to do, what am I going to do? Eh? And teaching people to grow kai and reconnect to Papatūānuku is a big focus of ours and it has been for a long time. Kaore te kumara, he kōrero mō tōna ake reka. The kumara never speaks of its own sweetness. And that's really relevant to everything of sitting around the kumara. It's a humble species, a humble kai. It's more than just a kai, but it never speaks of itself. It leaves that to us to speak to.
6: The annual kumara harvest with Kai Rotorua at Hamurana near Rotorua Lake. My name's Kadhimri Raghukumar and every week I bring you stories from all around New Zealand featuring people from around the world who live here. And you can find more episodes of Here Now on all your favourite podcast platforms as well as on RNZ National at 1:45 p.m. on Mondays. 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
9: To a story that lots of you are already getting in touch with, to an Otago University researcher following a cohort of more than 80 pregnant women to discover why strong food cravings and aversions are so prevalent. The project led by Associate Professor Mei Peng, who leads the Sensory Neuroscience and Nutrition Laboratory at the university. Now, the research involved using sniff and taste sticks to check what could be smelled and how strong they were, as well as questionnaires on cravings, comfort foods and emotional context when it comes to eating. May says she hopes her research will normalise food cravings, which she says happen in almost all pregnant women. May, kia ora, thanks for being with us.
10: Kia ora, Susie, how are you?
9: I'm well, thank you. Fascinated by your research, though. Tell us a bit about the mythology.
10: Yeah, so this is a Marsden-funded project, happened about 3 years, it started 3 years ago. So over the 3 years, we tracked over 80 women from pre-consumption to postpartum. So what are we particularly interested in is their food-related behavior and also how their sense of smell and taste could impact on their dietary behavior.
9: Okay, so you tracked 85 women. What did you discover about why these cravings happen?
10: Why those cravings happen? That's I think that's a $1 million question. Interested in pregnancy, obviously we want to support the cohort of pregnant women, but also pregnancy is a very good model to study food cravings because that's the time that there's our bodies are going through a lot of hormonal, physiological, biological, and immunological changes. So that's the point of time that it could be nutritional deficiency, that could be discomfort. So that all impacted on our kind of food-related behavior. Our angle is to look at how our sense of smell and taste could kind of guide us through this food choices and cravings.
9: Tell me a little bit about these sniff and taste sticks to expose pregnant women to different sorts of things. Just give us a bit more detail on exactly how that works.
10: Yeah, I do think we do. You know, we're more familiar with eye check, right? Eye test. Like many of us would go to an optometrist and get the sensitivity of our vision. But very occasionally, actually, this is also, I hear your headlines. This is also a thing with our health systems. We kind of underlook the sensitivity of a smell and taste because we do have very different sensitivities of our smell and taste. And they usually carry very important health information. But we don't do this often because they're kind of to be the overlooked senses. So what do we do in this study and also my lab generally is we trying to, we have very specific tests to understand a person's sensitivity to a range of smells and tastes. So it's very similar to kind of a vision test. We have a very specific compound or odors, smells, and then we have them in very different levels, and then we can expose it to the participants, and then based on their responses, we can work out their sensitivities. So this is kind of the methods that we use, we apply to understand a lot of populations and lots of health-related problems. But in this particular case, we tracked how those sensitivities to smells and tastes change in the course of pregnancy.
9: What was the difference, or what were the differences, depending on the stage of the pregnancy? Did people like the smell and taste of certain things at certain times?
10: That's exactly what we found. So there is lots of anecdotal evidence to suggest, like when we talk to lots of women who experience the pregnancy, they say, oh, my smell actually definitely has changed. But in the scientific world, there's controversies around whether the smell change, the sense of smell actually changed. What we found is during the second and third trimester particularly, there's definitely a heightened sensitivity to a range of smells. Maybe not to all smells, but to a lot of smells, pregnancy definitely increased sensitivities. But the impact of that increased sensitivity could be work the other way around. So, you know, like that could cause avoidance, it could cause nauseous, like, so we did find some changes. Similar with taste as well, we found a sense of taste, particularly around sweetness, can have some changes too.
9: So at what stage were pregnant women craving sweeter things to eat?
10: That's a very good question. We actually found, compared to non-pregnant cohort, at least from our study, what we see is pregnant women have this reduced liking for sweetness because they have this increased sensitivity. So sweet food become more intense, and that could drive a lot of people away from it. So we did find lots of pregnant women would report they actually like sweet food less towards the kind of a second or later stage of pregnancy. And that could impact on their carbohydrates intake. Like a lot of them would stop eating very sweet, intense carbohydrates. And we could see that through looking at their dietary records.
9: You had a coincidental finding through this research in connection with diabetes. Can you talk us through that one?
10: That's right. So our study involved 85 pregnant women. So we're about to see quite a few who being diagnosed with gestational diabetes. And because we have the dietary record, we kind of can look into whether there's any markers in the food that those women taking. And what we did notice is actually a little bit surprising. We actually noticed a slightly higher protein intake in their diet with women who had been diagnosed with gestational diabetes. So we thought that was quite interesting. And we had a separate quarrel with doctors and midwives to try to understand this further.
9: Were there particular tastes or smells that women who were developing gestational diabetes were sort of gravitating towards?
10: Yeah, so the strongest thing that we saw was a taste, actually. So a taste that associated with protein. So lots of protein-rich food would have this particular type of taste. And then we did find a woman who pregnant women generally have increased the sensitivity to it, but the gestational diabetes, a woman who experienced gestational diabetes have actually not much heightened compared to other pregnant women. So that's the key marker we found with a protein-related taste. Yeah.
9: How much of this do you think sort of intersects with some of the advice that women are given about what to eat or what to avoid when pregnant? So, for example, things like, you know, raw fish, sushi, cold rice, certain cheeses. How much is it that because people are really wanting that, they seem to crave that kind of taste and flavour profile more?
10: Yeah, definitely. A lot of women report their cravings actually come from this restrained eating, right? Like they're not allowed to have sushi. I mean, my personal experience is I really craved sushi. That's my first meal after delivering a child, and same with many other women, I imagine. So that kind of a restrained behavior obviously would cause cravings. And I think that, you know, we are advised against also food still for good reason because of the safety, food safety, but it doesn't really, it's not how our body would communicate with us, I guess. It's kind of a mismatched messages that we get from our body and from our knowledge and sources. But one thing is also about this psychological aspect of cravings is lots of women say they would crave for food that from childhood, really comfort food. So that suggests that it's not just about nutrients and energy, but it's also about this psychological comfort.
9: Thank you very much, May. Really good to talk to you this morning. Otago University Associate Professor May Peng there, from the Sensory Neuroscience and Nutrition Laboratory.
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12: The Tate Music Prize Awards were last week, and the Outstanding Music Journalism Award went to Rosie Neverson, Flynn Robson and Sam Elliott. Their new magazine is called Musician. Was born out of a love for music and the music scene. They're only four issues deep, but it's already getting lots of attention. To tell us more, co-editor Rosie Neverson is with me in the Auckland studio. Hello there.
13: Kia ora.
12: This was exciting for you guys.
13: Very exciting.
12: Tell me about the big night at the Tates.
13: Yeah, I mean, it was so fun. It's always so nice to get together and, you know, everyone celebrate local music, and you know, it was awesome to see the rest of the awards too. So,
12: well, it's good to go to awards when you're nominated, right?
13: Yeah, it's like an extra special.
12: Good reason to be there, yeah.
13: Totally. That was so fun.
12: Were there any musicians that you were starstruck to see there?
13: I mean,
12: you're pretty cool. You're a magazine editor. You don't get starstruck anymore, presumably.
13: Oh, no. There was plenty of people there that was pretty amazing.
12: Did they make the right choice with Marlon Williams winning it, or did you have someone else that you were hoping would win?
13: Oh, I mean, anyone could have won. The nominations were fantastic. But yeah, that album from Marlon Williams is so beautiful. So yeah, absolutely a deserved win, I think.
12: How did this magazine get started?
13: It's literally just started as a passion project between myself, Flynn and Sam, about 5 years ago now. And yeah, we've all just been involved in the music scene primarily in Dunedin at the time when we were in university. And yeah, we just wanted to do something to contribute to that. Felt like there was a gap in the local music journalism only space. And I'm a graphic designer, so the print felt really special and important.
12: You save some money on wages.
13: Do it all yourself.
12: Yeah. I'm not sure if you've heard, but it's not really known as the best climate for launching a magazine.
13: Yeah, yeah. Our bank account might tell us that. But I don't know. I think having something so tactile, it sticks around for a long time. It feels important. And yeah, I guess that's what feels special to me. So we're not going to not do the print, you know.
14: You're tuned to Radio New Zealand. We're now closing on this frequency. To continue hearing us, please retune to 17.675 kHz in the 16-metre band. Once again, retune now to 17.675 kHz in the 16-metre band. This is New Zealand.

0: RNZ Pacific, what a way. I'm Mara Tuila Epitaylor with the news. The Solomon Islands opposition leader says his bloc is committed to forming the next government. This follows a marathon parliamentary sitting in Honiara on Thursday when MPs voted out Prime Minister Jeremiah Mainele in a vote of no confidence. While nominations for successor are yet to be confirmed, Matthew Wale says the leadership change creates an exciting time for the country.
1: Of course, as you know from history, these are very perilous moments in our political process. But we hope that we will remain committed to each other. And, you know, we have common cause in terms of moving forward, electing our Prime Minister.
0: The Parliament could vote for a new Prime Minister next week. Leaders of Pacific Island Forum countries have officially invoked the Beketawa Declaration to support a coordinated regional response to the global fuel crisis. The forum last month announced it planned to invoke the declaration, which sets out a framework for regional responses to crises in the Pacific. A statement from the forum says leaders seek to act decisively in anticipation of worsening global conditions as the crisis in the Middle East continues to disrupt fuel supply chain. In invoking the declaration, a special session of the Forum Officials Committee will be convened this month. This will be followed by a special session of Forum Foreign Ministers to consider the structure, governance arrangements and technical support required to operate the regional response. Vanuatu's government has urged France ambassador to Port Vila to use established diplomatic channels rather than social media to air his concerns on relations. It follows a diplomatic spat that emerged when New Caledonia's government took umbrage at Vanuatu for hosting New Caledonia's pro-independence Kanak FLNKS group at a trade forum this week. The ambassador, Jean-Baptiste Jeanneret, Vilma has made multiple Facebook posts in the past few days, explaining his concern that New Caledonia's government wasn't properly represented. In a statement, Vanuatu's government noted with unreserved interest what it calls the ambassador's extraordinary decision to go public through social media. The government denies that New Caledonia's government wasn't invited. Fiji's Prime Minister says no one is above the law, following reports this week about military officers interfering with police work. A prominent Suva lawyer told local reporters at least five soldiers had assaulted his client, who was held in police custody. Fiji police and military have been carrying out joint security operations targeting drug dealers and criminal networks. Siti Wenirambuka says the country's defence minister and the army and police chiefs need to deal with the issue. When a question was asked here by Fiji One news journalists, he had this response.
2: In a meeting with the heads of the RFMF and the police, have you emphasized that, you know, whatever the operation is, it doesn't breach constitutional rights?
3: Or? Yes, we emphasize the fact that everyone must act within the law.
0: In New Zealand, a major new report says the government must urgently decide how the country will pay for the costs of adapting to climate change. The Climate Change Commission's National Risk Assessment says the 10 biggest climate risks for New Zealand include buildings, road and rail and water infrastructure. It also includes social and community well-being, emergency management, funding and decision-making. The assessment says severe storms driven by climate change are already causing long-lasting hurt, grief and fear. There's also a warning that excluding Māori from leading their emergency responses poses serious risk to their cultural resilience. Māori News journalist Tu Whenua Ora Natahina has more.
4: The report identified seven high risks to Māori, including loss of infrastructure like marae and urupā, economic loss in Māori-owned primary industries like forestry and horticulture, and disruption of identity through managed retreats from ancestral whenua. The Companion Report's lead author, Dr. Sean Awatere, says despite Māori having no guaranteed role in emergency responses by law, they still play a key role when disaster happens. He says the most pressing risk is Māori being locked out of their own emergency management responses, which makes things worse in other areas.
0: To world news, Iran's foreign minister has accused the US of opting for a reckless military adventure every time a diplomatic solution is on the table. Posting on X, Abbas Araghchi says Iranians will never bow to pressure. A ceasefire remains in place, but both sides have accused each other of launching fresh attacks in the Strait of Hormuz. US Secretary of State Marco Rubio says the US is expecting an Iranian response to its latest proposal to end the war sometime today.
5: We're expecting a response from them today at some point. We have not received that yet. Perhaps that will come. Their system is still highly fractured and a bit dysfunctional as well. So that may be serving as an impediment. I hope it's a serious offer. I really do.
0: Marco Rubio says Iranian control of the Strait of Hormuz cannot be allowed to be normalised. The US has confirmed it will facilitate 2 days of intensive talks between Lebanon and Israel later this week. It says the two sides will hold discussions aimed at advancing a comprehensive peace and security agreement. More than 2,500 people have been killed in Lebanon and up to 1 million displaced in the war between Israel and the Iranian-backed Hezbollah group, which broke out early in March. Over to sport. Papua New Guinea's Prime Minister is defending the decision to back the country's incoming NRL franchise. The PNG Chiefs are set to join the Australia-based rugby league competition in 2028. Atere Ano Matariki has more.
6: Despite PNG being a rugby league mad country, the government is being criticised domestically for prioritising the Chiefs over other issues. The fact that Australia is investing $430 million into the Chiefs, while PNG's government offers tax breaks to the club's players, has not landed well with everyone in PNG. But James Marape says the franchise gives the diverse nation a common cause and something to rally behind. He says the team will help stimulate tourism and the economy, and that benefits should be felt beyond Port Moresby and other parts of PNG.
0: Solomon Kings FC captain says that their defence is what secured their 2-1 win against Tahiti United this week. The Kings captain, Philip Mungo, says they fought with everything they had.
7: We work on more on defending, and if we defend well, and then we can win the game. So that's why we put all our life on it, so that we can win games.
0: And Tahiti's head coach Samuel Garcia was disappointed by the loss.
8: Yeah, 1-0 down. When we equalized, this could have been a game changer for us, and it didn't go our way. So a lot of frustration there, and a couple of situations where I felt probably we would have loved the decision to go our way with the VAR. But I respect the referees. I'm always supportive, but just frustrated for now.
0: While defeated now, it isn't game over yet. The action continues this Sunday afternoon at Auckland's Go Media Stadium. Tahiti United will meet PNG Hikari FC, while Solomon Kings FC takes on Vanuatu United. That's your latest news and sport from RNZ Pacific. For more on our stories, please go to our website, rnzi.com. Have a great weekend.
9: Salofalava, this is Pacific Waves from RNZ Pacific. I'm Susana Suiswiki. Coming up, some abuse survivors are boycotting a public apology in Auckland. Also,
10: after 14 years, we are now devastated.
9: Former asylum seeker detainees speak on their experiences in Nauru, and we check out the teams gunning for the top spots in the OFC Pro League. Warning, this interview discusses abuse and faith-based care and may be triggering for some people. A group of abuse survivors is boycotting an apology by the Maris brothers in Auckland this weekend. They say survivors have been blocked from speaking at the event and that the apology is immoral and fraudulent. But there are others who want to hear the apology and hope the Marist brothers will properly acknowledge what happened. One of the survivors that will attend the apology is Moyapulu Francis Tangaloa, who suffered sexual and emotional abuse by a Marist brother during the 1970s. I spoke to Ms. Tangaloa and began by asking her how she felt about the upcoming apology.
11: Hello, Falava. I'm a little bit nervous about the apology tomorrow, but really do want to be there. I understand that there are some survivors, you know, who have a different view and they don't want to be there. They want to boycott it. They don't think the public apology should happen. But I'm a survivor where I just want to hear a genuine, heartfelt apology for the horrific abuse that survivors have experienced. So I need to be there. I also want my family to be there as well, because they've had to endure the impacts of the abuse in my life, and they've had to endure some of the stress, you know, that I've experienced in trying to get redress from the Marist brothers. I disclosed my abuse to them 24 years ago, and I asked them 24 years ago for an apology and for honours to Brother Bede Fitton to be removed. I got neither of those, and so it's been 24 years waiting for an apology. I had a personal apology, ifonga, provided to me last year in November, but I also want to be there for a public apology, because it's them publicly apologising to everyone, including me and my family.
9: Just coming back to what you said earlier, what impacts has your experience with the Marist brothers, what impacts has it had on you as well as your family, if you just want to get into the specifics of that?
11: Yeah, it's been really traumatising. Like, when I first disclosed the abuse to them, I really thought there would be some support, you know, there would be a way forward. And I just thought they would, I thought they would apologise. I really, very naive, I guess, but I thought that an apology is not too hard. And I thought that they would want to remove honours to a paedophile. You know, I didn't think they'd want to keep that going. So it was a real shock to me that I got neither of those. Immediately, and then and had to wait many, many years, and it wasn't until the Royal Commission of Inquiry into Abuse and Care, I came forward to them to share my experience, and it was only through them that I was able to get records about my situation, and there wasn't many records at all, but I wanted to get those records and that from them to try to understand how this abuse could ever have happened to me. That's something that I could not understand. How could Brother Bede have been allowed to abuse me and quite a number of other little girls and not have been stopped? You know, I just didn't understand that. And then, and of course, apparently no one knew about it, which just seems incredible to me. So for me to navigate my trauma, I just really needed to understand how that could have happened. And so I ask them for records, and I still really haven't got the records that I was asking for around the time. And so I'm still looking for that. And my family has had to travel with me, and as I kind of have to try and fight for some sort of redress, but some sort of answers as well to everything. Also, some of the other impacts in my life have just been, you know, depression and post-traumatic stress disorder. I've suffered from fibromyalgia, which is just pain, constant pain. The impact from the abuse that I suffered,
12: And so all of that's had an impact on our lives and my family's lives and how I've interacted with them.
9: You've said that the past apologies by the Maris brothers have been hollow, but what do you think will be different about tomorrow's one? I know that you've said that you want a heartfelt apology, but is there anything else you're hoping will come out of tomorrow's apology?
12: Yeah, I would really like to hear them say specifically, you know, what they were sorry for. In the past, it's just been a general kind of sorry, you know, a general kind of apology, and not really stating what they failed to do. And there's a number of failures, you know, that they have done, and often they've been very defensive. They've been legalistic. They've used lawyers instead of just talking with survivors, being survivor focused, and trying to help survivors get redress. Instead, they've decided to just lawyer up and instead responded with legal letters rather than just talking with survivors and being trauma-informed and understanding how survivors have found it so difficult navigating the impacts and needing a more of a mana-enhancing approach to them. And the words are not enough as well. The words sorry and being specific about what the failures have been are important for them to acknowledge that, but we need action as well. We need change. We need truth and accountability, but also action. We've seen how they've treated survivors in the past, and we need to know that actually that's changed and that now there's a set redress process and now survivors will be supported as they go through that process.
9: While you're waiting for redress, what support do you offer other survivors?
12: Oh, I mean, I personally will come alongside survivors if they would like, because that's the thing with survivors, it's up to them, you know, as to what kind of process they would like. Do they want someone to support them? You know, what do they want? Do they want an apology? Maybe they don't want an apology. Do they need counselling, or maybe they want some other type of therapy? You know, rongo e Māori, you know, what is it that they need and would like as they work through their trauma and work through redress. So I can support them personally. It's not it's only if a survivor wants that, but I'm a survivor too, and I can only share my experience.
9: What message do you have for the survivors that will be attending tomorrow's apology?
12: I would say, you know, attend if you want to hear an apology, and if you think this is something that will help you in navigating your trauma, because that's why I'm attending, because I want to hear an apology. I want to hear them apologise to me and my family and in a meaningful way. So I would encourage them, if that's what they want, then, you know, come to the apology or watch it online, because it will be streamed live. And also, if they would like more information about how they could, if they're a survivor of abuse by Maris brothers, if they would like more information about how they could seek redress, there will be information there. And there will also be counsellors there too if they need support. So, you know, I would encourage them to understand that this is a space for survivors and for survivor whānau, and so they're most welcome to be there if that's what they want.
9: Brother Bedfordton was never criminally convicted of the abuse allegations made against him. He died before any formal legal proceedings or investigations were completed. The Maris Star organisation said it understood why some would feel the apology was not enough or would question its meaning. A spokesperson said the perspectives were important and reflected the depth of hurt. However, they said for others, this moment may offer a step towards acknowledgement and healing. They said a survivors committee had helped shape the apology, and survivors whose emails they had were invited to provide input. Five survivors would speak at the event, despite a large number asking to. They said, unfortunately, it has not been possible to accommodate all requests. Survivors have also been offered the opportunity to share written testimonies, which will be respectfully displayed on the day. The apology will be streamed online at the Maristar website. Need to talk? Free call or text 1737 anytime to speak to a trained counsellor for any reason. You can also call Lifeline on 0800 543 354 or text HELP to 4357. An Australian Senate committee has been hearing from former detainees who spent time at asylum seeker processing facilities in Nauru. The Senate has ordered an inquiry into Australia's offshore processing arrangements with Pacific Islands countries. Here's our reporter, Kaya Selby.
13: Australia has used the Pacific for hosting offshore detention facilities on and off since 2001. Generally, adult male asylum seekers were sent to Papua New Guinea's Manus Island, a notorious detention facility where a number of asylum seekers died, sometimes violently, before PNG's courts shut down the facility due to human rights breaches. Families of asylum seekers, or women and children, were generally sent to Nauru. Last year, the Albanese government struck a deal with Nauru to accept hundreds of so-called non-citizens in return for more than 2.5 billion Australian dollars over 30 years. But looking back, Nauru has not been a happy experience either.
10: After 14 years, we are now devastated and we felt dead and forgotten.
13: That's Mayim, a refugee sent to Nauru in 2013. She says that 14 years later, she still bears the mental scars.
10: The food was very poor. Most of the time we were hungry. Myself, I went down to 40 kilograms at that time. After 13 years, I'm still taking antidepressant tablets, and without it, my life is practically impossible.
13: And now to 2026. The people deported by Australia to Nauru are known as the NZYQ cohort. They're named after the plaintiff in a landmark court case 3 years ago. It ruled that the government could not indefinitely detain refugees who had committed a crime. The solution? Send them to a different country and detain them there. The NZYQs originally came to Australia seeking asylum, but as the Law Council of Australia President Tanya Wolfe told senators on Tuesday, their placement in Nauru puts them at risk of being sent back to the places from which they fled.
14: The committee has before it comprehensive evidence of serious and irreversible harms caused by these arrangements. The President of Nauru, in an interview read into Hansard, appears to take the view that people sent by Australia to Nauru are not refugees and will be returned to their own countries at some point in the future.
13: Green Party Senator David Shoebridge says the government is hiding key details about its offshore processing arrangements.
15: So we have a vacuum of information from the Australian government, the refusal to provide the documentation under which these people are returned, and then within that vacuum we have these very disturbing statements from the president of Nauru that raises the real prospect of significant human rights breaches.
13: The senator says the government could set matters straight by releasing the agreement between Australia and Nauru to the public. Home Affairs Minister Tony Burke says the NZYQ cohort broke Australian laws, and in doing so, surrendered their rights to stay in Australia. Meanwhile, an Iranian-born man fighting his own pending removal to Nauru has lost a High Court challenge. Senate hearings will continue on this matter in the coming weeks.
9: The battle continues, literally, for Moana Pasifika. Fighting to survive off the field, the teams on the field fight does not get any easier, with the hurricanes visiting them in North Harbour this weekend. And there are battles also for survival in the OFC Pro League, with the next few games to determine who gets to play in the top flight. Our senior sports journalist, Elisa Tora, joins me for our Sipoti Talanoa this weekend. Malolele ili, the Super Rugby Pacific comp is almost done. How was Moana Pacifica managing?
16: Talofalava Mulavinaka, Sana, and yes, Moana Pacifica has been in the news for the past 2 weeks, and it seems that the challenge is not getting any easier. Veteran halfback Augustine Pulu says the players are resilient as they focus on meeting Super Rugby Pacific table toppers Hurricanes at home on Saturday. It is something that he says they are going to be fighting for. They are going to be going out there to play for each other against the Hurricanes. And he believes the cultural connections within the team is the bond that has kept the players ticking despite all the pressure that they are under, with uncertainty of their future in Super Rugby from next year. And there's still some hope, you know, there's still some hope because of talks happening behind the scene, Kanaloa Consortium, New Zealand Rugby, and all the stakeholders trying to get something confirmed. In the meantime, the players will have to focus on getting the job done on the field. Pulu says, you know, they're still fighting, and he believes that the players will go out there on Saturday and perform despite all the challenges and try and be at their best. The Hurricanes have named a strong team. You know, they are not going to go to North Harbour and give the game away. They have named a strong team, and one of the key players in the team is Kini Naholo, who is returning to Super Rugby action after a year because of ACL. And he has been named on the bench, with the Hurricanes making 7 changes from the team that defeated the Crusaders 38-31 in the capital last weekend. One of the highlights of this weekend's game also is Fijian heritage player George Bauer playing his 100th Super Rugby game in the Crusaders' colours when they meet the Blues. So George Bauer enjoying his 100th game, an inspiration to Fijian heritage players playing in New Zealand, seeing this player who has links to Wangandadi village in Novalau and Nakelo in Tailevu playing his 100th game this weekend. The match schedule for this weekend, Crusaders against the Blues, that's going to be a tough one to call. Reds against the Chiefs, Highlanders, Waratahs, Brumbies and the Force, and of course Moana Pacifica taking on Hurricanes at 7:05 p.m. at North Harbour Stadium on Saturday.
9: Just moving away from rugby, what teams are in the running for the top spot in the OFC Pro League?
16: There have been some interesting results from the OFC Pro League. As we understand that there are now 2 different competitions going on. The top 4 teams that qualified from the competition went up into the leaders group, and then the bottom 4 into the challengers group. And you know, looking at how things have turned out and looking ahead, Auckland FC and Bulla FC both will have to win their next matches to keep their semi-final hopes alive. The top 3 teams from the leaders group will qualify for the semi-final. The bottom team, or the 4th team, will play off against the top team from the challengers group for a semi-final spot. So the top 3 go up, the bottom team goes down and meets the top team from the challengers group, and then that will confirm the semi-finalists. Okay? So following the first round of matches, South Melbourne FC and South Island United are at the top of the leaders group. And in the challengers group, it's Vanuatu United and Solomon Kings FC. Now, the interesting thing is how these teams will fare going into the matches over this weekend and into the next week. Basically, teams will have to win. There is no other way. If they want to qualify, they will have to win. To qualify for the top 3, all teams in the leaders group must win their next matches. For the challengers group, the same thing applies. They will have to win their matches because the top team from that group will then have the chance to qualify for the semi-final. So it's going to be interesting. It's going to be interesting because after the semi-final qualification, then the semi-finals are scheduled for May 20th at the Go Media Stadium. And then, of course, now from there, the team will go into the finals to decide who the Oceania representative is to the club championship through winners from the different confederations. So the leaders group draws for this weekend on Saturday. Auckland FC takes on Bulla FC and South Melbourne FC takes on South Island United. In the challengers group on Sunday at the Go Media Stadium, Solomon Kings meets Vanuatu United. Tahiti United squares off against PNG Hikari.
9: And before I let you go, Ili, I believe there are some Pacific Islands cricket teams competing to qualify for the T20 Cricket World Cup. Can you take us through that?
16: Yes, it's exciting to see that there are Pacific Island teams that are going to be playing in the 2026 ICC Men's T20 World Cup East Asia Pacific Sub-Regional Qualifier. That kicks off Friday and runs until May 18th. 9 teams are in that qualifier. And the teams have been divided into 3 groups. So the Group 1 has Japan, the host Fiji and Vanuatu. Group 2 has Samoa, Philippines and Indonesia. And then Group 3 has PNG, Korea and the Cook Islands. The top 2 teams from each group advance to the Super 6 stage, which will start on May 12th. Okay? And then the bottom 3, they play off in a separate tri-series. Okay, the top teams from the Super 6 will move closer to qualifying for the 2028 T20 World Cup. They will have to go through a global qualifier pathway.
9: That's Pacific Waves for today. For all episodes, head over to rnz.co.nz/Pacific. 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
17: Big fella, hello through and welcome everyone talk lo Melanesia Update. Me Koroi Hawkins. Lo program today by me look lo samfala o the big fella stories around the region and behind by me go lo team lo Buzz FM lo Vanuatu. RNZ Pacific News lo pigeon me Koroi Hawkins. Prime Minister of lo Solomon Islands Jeremiah Manele he may been ousted behind lo one fella no confidence vote lo Honiara. Mr. Manele

0: that connected, but also with Lisa and Marta, I just felt so honoured to be able to work with them. And like it was the in-between moments we were sitting, you know, waiting for it and set up, waiting to go into a different scene where I got to hear these amazing stories about their lives and, you know, their work in the industry. And yeah, I just took away so much from that.
1: That is the glorious Anae Shand. What a pleasure to talk to her. I tell you what, Mihi, this film is about the three generations. So it's the grandmother, the mother, who's modelled on Dame Gaylene Preston. What a tonga she is.
2: She is.
1: And then Chelsea. So many people will connect with it on so many different levels. You will love it.
2: And in the spirit of social connection being good for us,
1: yes,
2: I get out there and get into the theatre.
1: Could you do that for me? Could you go to the cinema without your loud food? And everyone listening, please.
2: It's going to take some soft food.
1: Take soft food. And not soft and slurpy, just a soft food. It is open for some sneak peeks across Mother's Day tomorrow, which is a glorious excuse to go to the cinema. And then it opens on a full general release Thursday next week. And it is called Caterpillar. Our next guest is considered one of the most influential voices in contemporary literature. Rebecca Kwong is known and loved for blending complex cultural and historical themes into gripping and emotionally charged stories. Just, you know, a New York Times bestseller, Sunday Times bestselling author, Kwong first captivated with her Poppy War trilogy. Her breakout standalone novel, which I've just devoured, is Babel, An Arcane History. It's a literary sensation, followed up by, of course, by another book that I devoured, Yellowface. She is coming down here to Aotearoa very soon for the Auckland Writers Festival next weekend. How lucky are we? Joining me now from Melbourne, so bright and early, no mai, haere mai, Rebecca, welcome to the program.
3: Good morning. Thank you for having me.
1: It is a pleasure. Look, like I said, reading Babel and its richness, this is what I see. I see a woman, the author, you, absolutely in love, besotted, in fact, I'd argue, with language, with linguistics. And I am just desperate to know how and when this love affair took hold of you.
3: I have always been obsessed with language. I mean, I grew up on the border between languages. Between them, my parents speak like seven languages or dialects. My mom speaks Cantonese, Mandarin, English, Hokkien, and a bunch of others. And my dad speaks Hunanese and his native village dialect, Leianghua, and English as well. And he actually didn't even learn Mandarin Chinese until he went to university. So we're very multilingual households. And then when I was five, I was born in China and I spent my early childhood in Guangzhou, but we picked up the whole family and moved to Dallas, Texas. And my dad announced that we're all going to have to learn to live in English now. So a lot of my early life was spent figuring out this new language, how to be a person in it, and how to play with it. And I think because I've always lived at that border, moving back and forth, I've always been obsessed with translation and also thinking about language as portals to different worlds.
1: You certainly do that. It's one thing to love that language, of course, Rebecca. It's quite another to harness its power to enrich others, to enrich us all, millions around the world, as it turned out. Was novelist always a dream for you?
3: It was always a daydream, but never a plausible dream until it actually happened. I grew up in a sort of classic Asian immigrant family where the focus was really financial security. So my parents just really wanted me to get a stable job. And the humanities, the arts were always seen as hobbies, but not something that you could make a living. But at the same time, I was always writing. Ever since I can remember, I was scribbling little stories for myself. Because again, playing with English and thinking about stories was how I was becoming an American and figuring out this subjectivity in a new world. So I was like writing myself into Star Wars. I was writing myself into The Lord of the Rings. And imagine my astonishment that now I get to keep projecting myself into fantasy worlds, but I get to do that as a profession.
1: I knew I was going to bond with you. May the force be with you, Rebecca. This is the way. And also, you'll be heading to Middle Earth very shortly. So you'll be able to do any kind of Lord of the Rings tours that you so desire down here in New Zealand.
3: I am so excited. I'm turning 30 at the end of the month, and I've always wanted to visit Hobbiton. So almost a full year ago, when I knew I was coming for this Australia-New Zealand tour, I didn't even have any date settled. I just told my husband, we are going to Hobbiton on my birthday. That's how I'm turning 30.
1: That is awesome. Are you the kind of person that does the kind of cosplay? Are you going to dress

0: Is that for Hobbiton, or are you just going to cruise around?
1: Well, I hadn't even thought about dressing up, but I guess
0: you
1: that's
0: don't
1: a
0: have
1: good
0: to.
1: Idea. Yeah. I'm sure it won't be hard to find costume shops.
0: I don't think so. I'm sure we'll sort something out for you. You made such a great point when I think about, a five-year-old and her whānau, her family, from China to Dallas, Texas. I mean, that's interplanetary in a way. And for you to have to kind of embrace not just the language, but the culture of that. How when you look back on it, how does that kind of feel? Was it hard?
1: It was hard, but I don't think I registered how hard it was at the time, because when you're a child, you only have your own childhood with which to compare things. So looking back, I think objectively, yeah, I was bullied. I really was a social outcast. I had a hard time at school. I was one of the only Asian kids in my neighborhood. And I spoke with a really thick Chinese accent for my first few years in Dallas. So I actually had a speech impediment. I was so afraid of getting things wrong that I would move my mouth, but no sounds would come out. And I actually saw a speech therapist at my elementary school, and they said, you know, she has no problem forming the shapes or understanding the words, she just won't push air through. So looking back, like, you might describe it as a hard time, but in the moment I just remember that, well, I had my siblings and I had my parents, and I loved reading, so I was just consuming so much fiction all the time, and I didn't really mind sitting alone at recess with my head stuck in a book. And I also had really amazing teachers who just encouraged me to read as much as I wanted.
0: So
1: I think from the start, turning to stories was a way to cope with not feeling at home in this environment.
0: Absolutely. And aren't we a sum of our parts? So you look at the things that we go through, they inform who we become. And in your case, just a rock star best-selling author. Now, look, when I look at your, even just the shortest brief of your resume, Rebecca, a bestseller at, I don't know, about 22, you've gathered a swathe on top of all of your books, academic honours from Cambridge, Oxford. You're pursuing a PhD in Eastern Asian Languages and Literature at Yale. Is that right? Where on earth do you find time not to just breathe, but let alone and write global best-selling books?
1: I think there's just a really good synergy between the sorts of activities I like to do. I really love reading other people's stories. I love thinking about literature and analyzing it, and I love placing literature in a historical context. And also, when I read historical monographs, my brain is constantly firing on the creative cylinders and thinking about how to spin stories off of that. So every time I'm in a seminar, I'm thinking of short story idea. And every time I work on my own prose, I'm thinking, how can I take these tools of thinking about the craft of writing to think about somebody else's text? So it sounds like a bunch of different forms of work, but actually it's just the same project, which is reading a lot and writing a lot, which are my two favorite things. So it doesn't feel like work at all.
0: I get it. And actually that brings me to my next point. What I really marvel at when it comes to extraordinary creators is kind of the two or more worlds that as a writer you must inhabit. So the solitude perhaps of writing, where it's just you and you're in that story that you create, you inhabit it, and then you emerge, you release it out into the wild, and then all of a sudden you're sitting right now in Melbourne talking to us in New Zealand as we all inhabit your stories. How would you describe your relationship with your stories now? When you put out Yellowface or Babel and you put it out, what is your relationship to it once it's gone?
1: It's really weird. I think most writers are pretty solitary creatures, and I think I'm not alone in feeling the closest to the manuscript that nobody's even seen yet, when the work is a work in progress and I'm like the surgeon and it's like a body and with all these gory bits splayed out over the table. That's when I feel most intimate to the work, because I'm still making all those creative choices. I'm still finding parts of myself to put in. And then once it's done and shipped off to bookstores, it feels like a capsule or a snapshot of a person that I once was, but who I no longer am. So going on tour and talking about books I wrote that when I was like 25, 27, 29, it feels like being in conversation with previous iterations of myself, which is something I will never quite get used to, but obviously it's a huge privilege to get to do that.
0: Of course, and how lucky we are that you do. Now, as rich as your love of language, your passion for Chinese history as well, and I really want to get a sense of, share with us what really lit that fire for you. It's such a big part of all of your stories.
1: Yeah, this is something I'm actually exploring in my next novel, which is already coming out in September. It's called Taipei Story, and it's a coming-of-age novel about a college freshman who's reconnecting with her Chinese heritage and her family history and Chinese language. And it very much mirrors my own experience of having grown up in China, or been born in China, but growing up in Dallas, and then losing touch with all the Chinese parts of myself. I stopped speaking Chinese. I lost my fluency. And then once I was in college, I worked really hard to get it back. And I went to Beijing for a summer for study abroad. And since I've been back to the mainland a few times, I've been back to Taiwan for studying. And it's a weird sort of reconnection where once you've lost touch, you can never really re-enter the fold. There's always this breach. There's always this sense of distance that you feel like you're overcoming. And I think The first summer after I came back from Beijing, I changed my major actually to history because I couldn't get enough of the history of this whole side of the world that I'd had no exposure to while I was growing up in Dallas. So I still feel this distance that I'm trying to close. I'm trying to interview all my family members. I'm trying to understand what they went through. But a lot of that is to repair the fact that I just wasn't there for it for so many years. And that eternal loss, that space is something I'm trying to write through in Taipei Story.
0: I get and feel. It's so interesting too. The alternate word, worlds or realities. And now that I know that you're a Star Wars aficionado and Lord of the Rings, I can have so much more insight into the exploration of fantasy world that as a genre to explore as a writer, it must be so exciting. Is it a gift creatively when you think about Poppy War and Babel that you have a fantasy world that you can just push the boundaries out of, I guess? Do you love that?
1: Oh, it's just endlessly entertaining. I've never understood why I think there are literary snobs who like to look down on fantasy. And the nice version of the question I get sometimes is, what do you think are the virtues of fantasy as a genre? And the very blunt, mean version of the question, which I've been asked in Europe, is, how do you feel about people taking you less seriously because you're writing fantasy? And I think that's just so absurd, because some of the most innovative, experimental, just ridiculous ways of examining our problems, reframing them, and envisioning new futures, those are happening in science fiction and fantasy. And I think people get really provincial with their literary tastes. But if you just stick to, I don't know, like millennial malaise novels, then you never dare to dream, like, what other worlds could we be living in?
0: I also find they still, when they're done well, it reconnects us with our humanity, and it doesn't matter what genre you like to call it. And I absolutely love it. The time right now is 10:47. You're listening to Saturday Morning on RNZ National. I'm Kate Roger. My guest, how lucky are we, the brilliant best-selling author Rebecca Kwong. Rebecca, could you just indulge me just a moment with Yellow Face, which I obsessed about. I read the book in just a couple of days when it came out. How long was this story percolating inside of you before it came to the boil?
1: This was a lockdown novel, so the story as told wasn't in my mind yet, but I was living in the mood of the story for almost the entirety of COVID-19. Like most of the world, I was stuck in my apartment all the time, living online, and I think watching the sort of vicious dialogues play out day after day, where people would get into dog piles and just like relentlessly mock each other or talk about social problems in a way that was so extreme and self-aggrandizing that you couldn't even recognize the original issue anymore. For a long time, I was increasingly disturbed with how we think about identity and texts and the lack of grace that we have for each other online. Until one day, I think everything finally snapped and I thought, okay, I need to invest all of this negative energy into a main character. And then Juniper Song, June Hayward, was born.
0: Oh, goodness. And when when you're living in cyber and you write that way and you've just, your stomach is turning with this person, you feel like you're inside. It was phenomenal. And obviously they do say write about what you know. Does this, the Yellowface Publishing, kind of the world, reflect your own personal lived-in experience, the book itself?
1: Yes and no. I'm happy to say that on the whole, my publishing experience has been much more positive. I have friends in publishing. That is something that June doesn't have. I found really supportive communities where even when people acknowledge professional jealousy, they're still rooting for each other. They're sharing advice. They're helping each other grow as writers. There is this like beautiful, nourishing side of publishing that you can participate in if you want, but on the flip side, because it is such a weird industry where all the labor happens in solitary, but you only, and you never ever see other people struggle. You only see their wins and successes plastered all over the internet. It's really, it's so easy to get in your head about other people achieving milestones that you haven't yet. And I remember all these feelings of deep insecurity, deep jealousy, as I watched other people hitting New York Times bestseller lists and getting big deals and getting splashy magazine covers. And I thought, what's wrong with me? Why doesn't anybody want to read my stories? What am I doing wrong? Like, how do I get there? So I took all of those. And I think these are very human emotions. I think anybody who works in publishing has felt this way for long stretches of time. And it felt really cathartic to be able to just say it out loud and admit, like, this is what we're all thinking. We're all really insecure and jealous of each other.
0: That's so true. And I think COVID fed into that because we were so isolated. But am I right? This was your first foray away from the fantasy genre, wasn't it?
1: Yeah, that's true. It's my first literary fiction novel and my first contemporary fiction.
0: Well, just hitting it out of the park, as you do. Hey, am I right that when you worked on it, you basically then sort of mic dropped it into your agent's inbox with absolutely no warning? Is that a vicious rumor or is that true?
1: No, that's true. I love my agent. We've been together since I was 19 when I signed with her. And she was also quite young at the time. So we've been on, it's been almost 10 years now. 10 years this year. So we've seen a lot together. But we used to have, like the typical version of the process is we would have these strategy talks about what I was working on and what I wanted to do next and how she would think about that and how she would position it, which editor she thought it was right for, et cetera. And as she understood it, all I ever wanted to do was write fantasy and historical fiction. And I just wrote Yellowface so quickly. I think the first draft came together in 2 or 3 months. And then it took quite a while after that to revise to get it to a place we're happy with. But I just dropped the first 100 pages in her inbox without any warning that I had been thinking about this or working on this. And she was like, oh my God, I really don't know what to do with this. Because that's also not the kind of fiction that she represents. She is a genre agent. She represents science fiction and fantasy. That's her specialty area. So yeah. we were both in totally uncharted territory.
0: I love that. And then, I mean, did you have to really talk her into it? She would have kind of thought of, what is going on?
1: I did have to talk her into it. She was pretty concerned at first, and she was mostly worried that this book was going to burn a lot of bridges, and she didn't want me to offend the people that I need to like me if I'm going to get more contracts to write more books. But I believed in the project, so I asked her, please, can you take another look and think about it, and can you take it to the other people at your agency who do work in literary fiction? And to her credit, even when she didn't believe in the manuscript, she still believed in me. So she took the book to the head of her agency and send it out for reads and got opinions from people who have more familiarity with just other parts of the market. And they came back and said, we think there's a lot of value in this project. We think it could be really commercial. And it's an important story. And she said, okay, we'll revise it and we'll send it out and we'll just see what happens. And she's joked for years after, like, that was the biggest mistake she almost made. But I'm just grateful that she stuck with me.
0: I totally get that. And interesting, you make that point where you were concerned, or they were, about burning bridges. What was the reaction within your publishing circles?
1: I think the reaction has been mixed. I think There has been some soul searching, which I'm grateful for. There have been a lot of whispers about who is which character and which bit of drama relates to which real world piece of drama. I will say, though, for everybody in publishing who acts in this over-the-top, ridiculous, kind of racist way, there's like a dozen more people who are underpaid and overworked. I mean, publishing is not an industry you enter into to get rich, right? It really is. It's punishing, and you only stay in it for the sheer love of story. The people that I get to work with are there because they just genuinely care so much about bringing underrepresented voices that need platforms to the readers who need to see their stories, and they're working against the institutional constraints of an industry that has a lot of outdated beliefs. So I like the most positive way to frame it is I think we're all in this fight together. I think we all recognize that these problems exist, and so we've had ongoing conversations about how to deal with it.
0: I want to be really excited about this, so I hope it's true. Am I right? There's a Yellow Face TV series in development with Karen Kusama perhaps directing. Please say it's true.
1: There is. They have been working on the script for the last few months, and I believe we're awaiting some sort of decision from higher ups on if we can go ahead with a pilot. So I have my fingers crossed.
0: Oh my goodness. And you're fully involved with that? How does that work as the author? Do you hand it over to script writers and screenwriters? How does that work?
1: So my approach to all of my film TV adaptations that are in the pipeline is that this is not my artistic medium. I don't understand the first thing about filmmaking or directing a TV show, and I don't think it would be productive for me to get too involved or impose my artistic vision because I just don't understand the benefits of that form. So what I look for is not somebody who's going to listen to everything I say or adapt the text word for word, but rather somebody with a really bold creative vision of their own and a technique of their own. At the end of the day, it's an adaptation and it's translation. It's not just replicating in images what's already in the book. So I find talent that I can trust and I let them run with it. Mm-hmm. In Karin's case, I mean, she's so brilliant in thinking about women's relationships with each other and toxic jealousy and toxic friendships. So I thought, you know, whatever she does with this, it's going to be great. And I trust her.
0: That's absolutely right. And it is such a different thing, isn't it? It's writing a novel is so different from then putting it on screen. That internal monologue has to be treated so differently. I'm excited. I can't wait. Hey, obviously, you're in Melbourne right now for the Writers Festival, soon to be here to thrill Kiwi audiences. I've been, stalking you online. I've sampled a few of your festival appearances. Your fan base, I can't greet you like a literary rock star. How does that feel in that environment? You say the quietness and solitude of writing, and then you walk on a stage and an entire audience goes absolutely crazy. How does that feel?
1: It's really overwhelming. I think my whole career is composed of just these two opposite poles where most of the day, I mean, it's not glamorous at all. I'm just sitting in my pajamas curled up on the couch and just typing all day long, and I'll emerge from my cocoon and sometimes it'll be the first time I've spoken all day. And then other days I'm all glammed up and I'm walking out on stage. I went on stage in Melbourne yesterday and they told me that the event was sold out, but I thought it was going like maybe a couple hundred people. It was 2,000 people.
0: What?
1: And they didn't tell me this until like 5 minutes before we went on. And I was like, Jesus Christ. So it's not something I'll ever get used to. It's just, it's really, really cool. It means the world to see that, like, I have readers and they exist and they like my books, and I'll never not be grateful for that.
0: Well, I can promise you, you have readers here. You've just thrown down the gauntlet from Australia. We have to match that 2,000 people and go crazy for it in New Zealand. Rebecca, what a delight. I hope you have a fabulous time down here. Make sure you get to Hobbiton. An early happy 30th birthday. Thank you so much. You're so generous. Enjoy Melbourne and thanks for joining us.
1: Thank you. It was a pleasure.
0: How good, eh?
2: Yeah.
0: Oh, my goodness. That is the absolute peak definition of high achiever. You look at someone like Rebecca and go, what have I been doing with my life, Mahi?
2: Yeah, like going from PJs on the couch to an audience of 2,000. Terrifying. Lots of feedback coming in. We appreciate all of your texts and emails this morning. This on the interview I did with the choir. Quote, refugees as cockroaches, end quote. Unbelievable. Obviously, some people have an empathy bypass. John Marsden, well-known Australian children's book author, wrote a children's picture book called Home and Away. It depicts a typical Australian family becoming refugees due to war. I think people who cannot see themselves as refugees should perhaps read this book. Thank you, Beth.
0: Cheers, Beth. Now, where bad behaviour in cinema is flooding in. Now, this is a really great insight into another side of the theatre debate. And this is from Kubi. It was the Indian Ink play Mrs. Krishna's Diary. You could buy a ticket to sit on the stage, apparently, and be a guest at the party, says Kubi. An amazing experience. I'll never forget comforting Mrs. Krishna when she realised her son had lied to her, and others came out of the audience to stir the dal and peel the onions. And at one stage, both actors briefly left the stage and the play just carried on. It's so interactive. Thanks for sharing that, Kirby. It's awesome.
2: My mum used to take us to those kinds of plays in the 80s. We weren't really into it.
0: Yeah, I bet.
2: Small town one or two.
0: So embarrassing.
2: Exactly. This one on Mother's Day. Kia ora mihi and Kate, can you please stop romanticising Mother's Day? There are many of us who do not want to wish to celebrate Mother's Day. That's a fair point, but there's also a lot of people who do. And after 11, we're going to be talking to Joe Damond, and he's picked a Mother's Day song. So perhaps you might not want to listen if you feel that way.
0: We have some local public health nurses once organised Leave Your Mother Button at Home weekend at the old Otaki Health Camp, and it was amazing. Where can I buy one of those?
2: Well, I'm practising it on the daily.
0: Good girl. I worship at the altar of you. It's time for the news.
3: RNZ News at 11. Kia ora, good morning. I'm Todd Zaner. The Green Party says the government should be investing more in the future of young people, not less. Finance Minister Nicola Willis has confirmed that the fees-free university scheme will be scrapped in the upcoming budget. Greens co-leader Marama Davidson says that's a clear sign the government is failing to recognise the value of learning. She says more than 14% of young people are not in work or education, and the government should be incentivising tertiary education. Iran's foreign minister has accused the United States of opting for a reckless military adventure every time a diplomatic solution is on the table. A ceasefire remains in place, but both sides have accused each other of launching fresh attacks in the Strait of Hormuz. Here's the BBC's Caroline Hawley.
4: Iran was already accusing the US of violating the ceasefire when Iranian media reported what it called sporadic new clashes in the Strait of Hormuz. The US military says one of its fighter jets fired at two empty oil tankers trying to dock at an Iranian port. It follows clashes overnight, which both sides accused the other of starting, as they continue their separate blockades. It's not clear how any of this will affect attempts to reach an agreement to end what's been, for Donald Trump, a politically damaging war.
3: Met Service has lifted weather warnings for the South Island, but the transport agency says motorists still need to be aware of numerous slips and flooding. In Christchurch, there's significant surface flooding on State Highway 74, Anzac Drive, north of Wetlands Grove. On the west coast, State Highway 7 between Reefton and Springs Junction has flooding, along with sections of State Highway 6 between Lower Buller Gorge and Enangahua, and Haast and Hokitika. And in Otago, contractors are clearing rockfall on State Highway 8 between Lindis Pass and Lindis Valley. However, in Marlborough, State Highway 6 between Pelorus and Havelock has reopened after six people were rescued from floodwaters. Wellingtonians are being warned not to swim, surf or kayak along the capital's south coast because of untreated wastewater. Wellington Water says heavy rain resulted in contaminated water being discharged for a few hours last night into Tarakena Bay through the short outfall pipe. It says the wastewater is likely to be travelling around the coastline. Health authorities around the globe are racing to trace dozens of people who disembarked from a cruise ship before an outbreak of Hunter virus was detected, and anyone who's come into close contact with them since. Five cases have now been confirmed, including three deaths following an outbreak on the Dutch vessel MV Hondius. The World Health Organization says given the incubation period of this disease, which can be up to 6 weeks, it's possible more cases may be reported. About 150 passengers and crew from 28 countries are reported to have initially been aboard the ship when it left Argentina at the beginning of April, but dozens got off on the island of St. Helena on April the 24th. The US Pentagon has started releasing what it says are never-before-seen files on UFOs. It says Americans want more transparency on issues around aliens and extraterrestrial life. A new website's been unveiled housing the first installment of the declassified files. That's the news.
5: Today on Mapuna, we'll have Evie O'Brien, who is the Kuratorowa, or Chief Executive of Te Wānanga o Aotearoa, talking about a new partnership with Oxford University. Plus, Dean Cowles, Head of Hauora Māori at Southern Cross Healthcare, will drop in to explain how dozens of Māori nursing students are entering the profession through a scholarship scheme. That's Mapuna today, after the midday news on RNZ National.
3: And a reminder, for a full rundown of the day's events, tune into our extensive news bulletin tonight and each night at 10. The final hour of Saturday morning with Mihi and Kate Rogers starts in just a moment after the short forecast from Met Service through to midnight. For Northland and Auckland, isolated showers turning to rain this afternoon and evening with possible thunderstorms in Northland. Waikato to Taranaki, including the Coromandel Peninsula and the Central High Country, cloudy periods and isolated showers. Showers more frequent for a time this afternoon and evening. Bay of Plenty, Gisborne and Hawke's Bay, fine apart from some morning rain in Eastern Bay of Plenty and Gisborne, and isolated showers developing in Bay of Plenty this afternoon. Whanganui to Wellington, also whited up, a cloudy periods and isolated showers. Nelson to Westland, showers with heavy and thundery falls possible in the west, easing. Marlborough and Canterbury, scattered rain, clearing to fine weather. Otago, Southland and Fiordland, showers mostly in the south and west. And at the Chatham Islands, rain clearing this evening. 11:05 on RNZ National. Next news, sport and weather at midday.
0: No mai, hoki mai. Welcome back to Saturday morning with none other than the magnificent Mihi Forbes and me, the Thalma to Mihi's Louise. Kate Roger here, taking you through to noon, and still plenty more kaupapa in the kite.
2: Could we be more ab fab, perhaps?
0: No.
2: Well, as you said, plenty more. Overflowing, in fact, Kate, with the insanely abundant talents of comedian Joe Damond. He's playing favourites with us in just a jiffy, or is he? Because he's actually stuck in a traffic jam.
0: We love a cliffhanger, though. He does like to make an entrance.
2: He's come in from the east. Julian Wilcox, however, has come all the way from Rāwene and made it.
0: See. You're just a pro, ain't you?
6: The Brad Pitt to the Thelma and Louise.
0: You're in for a good day. In fact, it's Selma, I think. Anyway.
2: So get in touch with us, 2101. There's still plenty of time to get your texts and your emails in. Saturday at rnz.co.nz. You are listening to Saturday Morning with Kate Roger and me, Mihi Forbes, and we are joined by Julian Wilcox, the presenter of Mapuna, who's going to tell us all about his show shortly. But first, we've been talking about mums.
0: Mm-hmm.
2: We've had a few texts. People don't want to talk about mums, but we're talking about it anyway. What do you do?
6: We always take mum for either lunch or breakfast. We're doing breakfast tomorrow. Mum is 86.
0: Amazing.
2: Wow.
6: Going to be 87.
2: That's neat.
6: And Tarawa, she's from Tarawa, Kate. Rotorua, brought up in Ohene Motu, you know, with
2: very
6: the Morrisons.
2: Very famous family.
0: Oh, my goodness, Sergeant Hane. Have you had a chance to see that film?
6: Yeah, Sergeant Hane.
0: Well,
6: my mum's uncle's in it. Oh. So my grandfather's two younger brothers were B Company.
0: What a powerful film.
2: Which one
0: film
2: were they? They were the ones
6: that... He's on the third photo that comes out. Beautiful. So it's Uncle Tongo. Mm. And I actually, as soon as I got out of the movie, I rang his grandkids and said, hey, did you follow the set? And they said, yes, we're at the Rotorua premiere the night before. Yes. But it was quite, you know, I had a couple of tears actually when I saw that. Because I thought of my grandfather and I thought of all of those ones who were in World War II, and particularly B Company. My uncle, my dad's father was A Company. So, you know, A Company was there at Tapuruna.
2: For anyone who's not keeping up with us, we're talking about a film that's out, Sergeant Hane, which is a film retelling the story of the Māori battalion who took Takruna, which is the big rock in Tunisia. And it's been remade into a film. It's incredible.
0: Oh, dear, I've had
6: such in your wheelhouse now.
0: I know, my wheelhouse. Does your mum still go to the movies? Could you take her to Sergeant Hane?
6: Yeah. She's, mum's pretty active, eh? She was a marathon runner for years, and now just walks around Auckland City all the time now. But you know, so she's very active and stuff like that. We're very fortunate to have mum. Of course, the old man passed away in 2019. You know, he popped along to the old man's tongue in a little old Totoro in the middle of nowhere in the north.
2: Lots of winding roads.
6: Kate's going, where the heck is that? Not far from Kaigo. So very happy. So we always take her out for a bit of a meal, and then we have a chat and catch up and have a gossip about all our cousins and, you know, all that kind of thing. It's whānau too.
2: Yeah. It's a good Mother's Day.
0: It is. Does she have a favourite breakfast? Is there a regular place you take her on Mother's Day?
6: We're going to go around, actually. Yeah. Go around. I mean, we're pretty lucky in Auckland, eh? There's lots of places to go.
2: So
6: never run out of ideas.
2: Can I come back to that film? Because I just wanted to know, this is what I think about it. I feel like all young New Zealanders should watch it because we need to just to re-familiarise ourselves with the effort and what our people have done for us before.
0: Same.
2: Wouldn't it be a great thing to do? Get off your phone and get into the movies.
0: And turn your phone off when you're in there. Also, that was how I felt as well. I think I particularly Gen X, a generation, we have no lived-in concept of that sacrifice. Mm. And for me, when I see a film like that, I find it deeply. It can shift where you are in that moment as well. And if we talk about the dramatic side of it, I mean, what a talent of Māori actors. I just thought they were absolutely
6: Alex
0: stunning.
6: Alex Tarrant's amazing.
0: I know,
6: what an amazing
0: Peggy, so good. But
6: here we go. He's got an association. Here we go. Where you go?
2: So then my nephew.
6: Alex is your nephew?
2: No, my sister's boy. Yeah. It's like, oh, his girlfriend Simone, who's been part of our family for a long time. Oh, that's Simone's brother.
6: Is that
2: so? We're like, oh, okay.
6: Okay, yeah, okay.
2: He was pretty neat.
0: Yeah, he was great. And,
6: you're so right, though, Kate. I mean, Anzac Day has always been a big thing for us. I'm from a marae at Point Chev that Mihi knows, which has a big Māori battalion history to it. And all the old vets used to turn up around there in the 60s and the 70s. Former commanding officers like Peter Awatere and them used to go. And in Ngāpuhi, you know, we've got a bit of a hero and a guy called, he was a Tuath Māori battalion commanding officer as well, called Harding Leaf, who died in Crete. And no one really knows. There's a memorial for him, but no one really knows where he died in Crete. So after Sergeant Harnow, I got this call from an uncle of mine, he'll be listening, a guy called Ed Atamakia, who said, right, we're going to do an A Company tour next year or the year after, and we're going to go to like Crete and Italy, Casino. He wants to go to the crew now. I don't know if we're going to make it. But, you know, all the places where A Company went, and I think that was the intent of the film, is to, as you say, kind of reconsider, reinforce the significance of those achievements.
0: The sacrifices. Those events. Agreed.
2: What an incredible opportunity to walk in the footsteps of those people. Hey, well, we were meant to be having Joe Damon, and we still will. Mm. He's arriving.
0: That means you have to be funny.
2: He's fighting the traffic.
6: Not a show.
0: No jokes? No.
2: You've done it all. You know, you're the MC, the presenter. You do all these things. But have you ever done stand-up?
6: I'd never do it.
0: Ever?
6: No.
0: Nah.
6: I do not fancy the idea of falling flat on my face.
0: Mm-hmm. Same.
6: Falling
2: off the floor. You need people to say you're neat.
6: No, it's the vulnerable. It's the part of going, I would hate the idea. There'd always be someone who would be there who would just think you're an idiot. And I'm just not that brave. And, I talked to a couple of young comedians about a month ago, and I said to them, how are you able to build that kind of vulnerability to put yourself out there, knowing that it might not come off? And I think they're incredibly brave people.
0: Same. Yeah.
6: Particularly now.
0: I know, because you just don't know what's...
2: Ruthless, those audiences out there.
6: Yeah.
2: And then what they say about you on social media.
0: Well, Joe's a classic example too, and I think about, you know, Chris Parker and Tom Sainsbury. A lot of the comedians I find hilarious on Instagram are down here for the festival, and that's where they can build that kind of, that brand. But it's so different from walking out into a room in front of a whole lot of strangers. Like the idea of an open mic and someone just rocking up and doing stand-up, that just would make my blood freeze in my veins.
6: Exactly. You know, and I was brought up in that kind of Billy G. James, Prince Tui Teka kind of era.
2: Even Sir Howard was a big
6: Comedian. Howard Morrison. You know, those really good Māori entertainers, they were, you know, mum was related to Sir Howard and all that kind of stuff, and, you know, her auntie married a Morrison, so knows all that kind of history. And when you're brought up with those ones, you're never going to be that good. So
2: I just don't try.
6: Why would you bother? Yeah. And Billy G. James, you know, was a hero. I almost... You know, I almost met Billy T. James one time. My auntie, Maureen Kingy, or Maureen Wake, actually, was a former Miss New Zealand.
7: Miss New Zealand?
6: I don't know what happened to us, but anyway. she had a Māori kapahaka group and was involved in entertainment, and he came round to her house, 44 Sala Street, shout out. And he came round to her house, and I crashed out on the couch before he got there, and apparently he turned up, had a feed, sat there for 3 hours,
7: and
6: I was
7: crashed
6: out for the whole thing.
7: Oh, that's incredible. Cried
6: the
7: Can I, I've got one of those stories. Yes, we used to live in Ruatahuna when I was like...
6: You used to live in Ruatahuna?
7: Yeah, 1 to 5, because my dad worked in the bush and mum worked at the school. And we lived next door to the Tickers.
0: What?
7: Yeah. And mum, not Prince, but the Prince. But apparently they'd come home and like big parties and the rest of it, so that's my claim to fame. Because you've got no jokes, how about telling us what's on the show today?
6: Well, I heard the promo during the news.
7: Elaborate.
6: At the risk of reinforcing that. No, we're talking to Evie O'Brien, who is the CEO of Te Whare Wānawa and Riarangi. They have a curatorial partnership with Oxford University that they've just signed off. So she's going to talk about that. And then we've got Dean Cowles, the head of Hauora Māori at Southern Cross Healthcare, who also has a student with him, brought a student with him in today. And they're going to talk about a new nursing scholarship. And it is going through the roof and really successful. So we're going to talk to them as well. That's on the show.
7: Beautiful. And you've selected a song today for
6: We're talking about
7: mama.
6: Prince Tui Teka.
7: Yes.
6: Mm-hmm. It's one of my favourite songs. And every time I hear this, it always kind of pulls at my heartstrings.
7: We're going to have some
6: It's one of my favourite songs. So it's Prince Tui Teka's Mum.

0: That was beautiful. That's why they pay the big bucks, Julian. That was a beautiful choice of song.
1: Oh, do we get paid?
0: Oh, sorry, not you.
1: I thought this was voluntary.
0: Just me and me here. Hey, we're getting some great feedback. Would you? This refers to you, one of our fabulous listeners, and thank you. Now that Julian has referred to himself as Brad Pitt, I cannot unsee it.
2: I can see it a bit.
0: I can see it. Yeah. Okay, sure. This is actually a really great point about Mother's Day. And we should spare a thought. Thanks, Wendy, for sending this in. We need to think about those out here who have lost their mums in the last year. Mm. Because this is your first Mother's Day without a mum. It's hard. I know it is. You see all the cards. We're talking about it all morning. And those cards that say, especially for mum, and with Wendy knowing that her mum's not with her to celebrate anymore. So just sending out all the aroha to all of you that are really, really feeling it. And in fact, not just after a year. I mean, my mum died decades ago, and I feel her every single day. So it's we have to remember what that kind of brings on Mother's Day, eh?
3: Yeah, and our first guest this morning was Dame Valerie Adams, and same for her. She still talks and cries about her mum, and it's 20 years on.
0: That's right. She got really emotional, and 39 too. That was too young, hey? Mm.
3: This one on the interview you did this morning on Caterpillar, Morena, Chelsea Preston Crayford's grandmother is the indomitable Elizabeth Crayford. Mm. For many years, she was the national coordinator of the Big Sing, New Zealand's amazing secondary school choir competition. Elizabeth is a really wonderful woman, so stylish in her clothes and shoes, and even in her 80s, joyfully living life, including driving her convertible BMW. Love her to bits. That's from Rosemary from Dunedin. Thank you, Rosemary, for that feedback.
0: That really awesome.
3: And this one on Rebecca Kwong, stunning questions of Rebecca, such beautiful in-depth interview. That's for you, Kate. Tēnā pai, ka pai.
0: Oh, she was wonderful. Gosh.
1: Do you fellas get good feedback?
3: Yeah. Do you not get any like
0: do you
3: this?
0: Not get
1: Mine's always moaning about the Māori stuff in my show.
0: But now that you're Brad Pitt, who knows what's going to happen?
1: Yeah, exactly. Now after this with the Brad Pitt thing, who knows? Hey, can I tell you one thing? I had to MC a conference one time, and Dame Val was the main keynote. And every time I can't help, every time I see her, I can't help but like feel like I want to bow. I don't know why. I just see her and go, I think she's amazing.
0: She is, though.
1: I think she's an amazing woman. I think she was an amazing athlete, probably one of our greatest athletes. Mm. You know, Lisa Carrington, all those ones as well. But there's something about her.
3: Oh, she's fierce.
1: Yeah.
3: She's fierce. She's a fighter, and she's out here fighting for all of those young tamariki that are living in, you know, hard lifestyles.
1: Do you remember Jolene Patuawa, the lawyer?
3: Yes.
1: Yeah. I went to her tangi up at Kaihu, Dargaville, just out of Dargaville, and Valerie's whānau was there.
3: Mm.
1: And they all came because they were related to her husband, who she married before she died. She died of cancer. And they all came. And on force.
3: Mm.
1: Oh, what a beautiful thing to see. And I remember seeing them there, and I was doing the whai quarter, and I looked around and saw her, and she caught my eye, and I went, you know, in Māori, I was saying, that lady looks like Valerie. And was like, it was her, and she was like going, hello.
0: She's kind of unmistakable.
1: Yeah, exactly.
3: Well, our next guest is still not here, but we're going to listen to a little bit of his humour. He is Joe Damond. If you're not familiar with his particular brand of humour, let's have a little taster.
4: And I learned that white depression is when white people start to feel so low that they start doing things that brown people do when we're happy. Like drink at midday.
3: Julian's laughing. Yeah. He can make fun of living in a car and scraping by. The things he knows from a bit of first-hand experience. And he does so. He's got an unfiltered show he's bringing to the International Comedy Festival. It's called Hope I Made You Proud. It's a deeply personal stand-up show taking on his incredible journey about from cleaning caravans to household to becoming a household name.
0: Yeah, it's amazing. Since breaking onto the scene, we talk about just how huge his online following. I mean, he kind of broke the internet for a bit there. So Joe's performed, there's a little building in Sydney. What's it called? Oh, the Sydney Opera House, yeah. He played the Sydney Opera House. He took all his millions of online fans along with him to that. And I know you guys have all been listening right now, waiting for Joe. We're going to call
2: He's in the lift. He's
0: waiting
2: on his way
0: for
2: up.
0: Joe. It's the RNZ lift, though, so he'll be here in about 20 minutes.
2: We're going to play his Mother's Day choice. He's got a Mother's Day choice. This is his pick. It's called A Song for Mama by Boys to Men.
1: Beautiful.

0: Boys to Men, Mama, and that was your, he's finally arrived, Joe,
1: hey Joe,
0: Damon, Nomai, Haramai, welcome.
2: Kia ora, I'm very sorry about that. I've got...
0: That's right. We had Brad Pitt in here for a while.
2: Yeah, no, and now you've got Michael B. Jordan. So.
0: Yeah, we got the pretty all good guy himself. All the way from the Nui.
2: Yes, proudly born and raised.
0: What is that about? The something in the water, eh? And the Wainui o Mata, high achievers, little community, Tana Umanga, Piri Wepu, Paul Fatuira, Ken Laban. And you're actually on the famous people of Wainui list on the line. Did you know that?
2: You're lying.
0: No, you are. If you Google it, it says famous people of Wainui o Mata, and you're on there.
1: You're so famous, Joe.
2: Okay, I'm not going to lie. That might be one of the proudest things.
0: Aww.
1: You need to print that up and put it on your wall.
2: I actually do. I really do.
1: Hey, did you have a show last night? It's Comedy Fest. Yeah, you'll be busy.
2: Yeah. Had a show last night. Have another one tonight. So have a pretty full comedy festival just while I'm back and then head back to America pretty much like the day after I finish it.
1: Wow.
2: Yeah.
1: Just America. You know, just pop back over there.
2: Just my.
1: When you're here, do you get that chance to check out the other talent? Is that a big priority for you? No, locals and internationals, but and any hot picks?
2: Yeah, I definitely try to. It's hard because usually on a day I'm performing, you're kind of focused on
1: for sure
2: trying to like get into it. But on my days off, I definitely try. Who are my hot picks this year? This young dude from Wellington, Sean Collier. He lives in Melbourne now. He's a lawyer full time.
1: Wow.
2: But he's one of the best stand up comedians in the country. So he'd be up there for me. Angela Dravid.
1: Yeah.
2: She's been one of the best for over 10 years. And then there are so many.
1: Yeah, I bet.
2: And I'm going to get so many messages.
0: Are we punching above our station? Are we good?
2: Oh, Aotearoa? We're unreal. One thing that we actually don't understand is how good we are considering how little we have to work with.
1: Mm.
2: And I try not to say that in a way of like, oh, you know, we have nothing. And because we, you know, as a country, we're great. But I think we don't realize how resourceful we often are, how assertive we often are.
1: Mm.
2: I think we don't get the like full context of that unless we get to leave. And then because of that, we don't get to give ourselves, let alone each other, any credit for it. But I guess because we just think that everyone else is like that.
1: That's right.
2: So I feel like we're amazing, like across the board.
1: And how the Comedy Fest gets just so bad. It's the whole month of May up and down the Motu. How important is it to have a festival like this then? And do you really get a sense of what we've got coming up from the grassroots and through?
2: Yeah, for sure. I think in parts, like the Comedy Fest, even in itself, punches above its weight considering.
1: Yeah.
2: That it doesn't get a lot of support,
1: but I think
2: it still presents itself to be this like huge, you know, national facing, super high quality production, super high quality event. But then I think it would shock people. The team is like seven or eight.
1: I know, and they just graft,
2: and they're
1: so passionate, aren't they? Shout out to Gemma and Co.
2: The team are amazing. So I think the Comedy Fest is such a good example of.
1: Yeah.
2: Like Kiwi ingenuity in general. So, yeah.
0: We are playing favourites. So let's have a burst. We're only doing bursts because you're so late of your next song, Luxurious.
2: Sorry.
0: Let's listen to this. Gwen Stefani.

0: so luxurious. So, what a pick. Gwen Stefani, one of your faves, Joe. Thank you for treating us to that for Mother's Day. Hey, you're performing across Tamaki, including at Poppy's. Now, I know it's officially a comedy festival location this year. It's very close to your comedy heart. Can you tell me more about Poppy's?
1: Yeah, so obviously the genius behind it is the amazing Hetta and Marion Dawson. They're basically a whānau that have opened up their whare to create this venue that's genuinely an open door.
0: And it's their home?
1: It's pretty obvious. I'm not trying to do a protected private, but I think they kind of advertise it that way as well.
0: Yeah.
1: But yeah, it is their genuine whare, and they treat it as such. And pretty much it served two purposes. It served as an open door for people to experience.

0: Unreal.
1: You're listening to Saturday Morning with Kate Roger and me, Mihi Ngārangi Forbes. Joining us this morning is comedian Joe Damond, and we're very lucky to have you. Tell us about the raw Pacifica talent at Poppies that you've experienced. Not just Pacifica, Māori, anyone who can't find the spotlight on the big stages.
0: Yeah, no, I think it's especially within, you know, the communities that you named, then I'll definitely speak on behalf of those, I think we get described a lot as naturally talented, and that's absolutely true. But then also our culture and our upbringing lends ourselves to something like comedy perfectly. But then what's really interesting is, I guess, in like the way that traditional like comedy industry is set up, it doesn't, there's no like sort of organic connection to that. And I'm not going to say like why that is or isn't the case, but it really does take like a lot of assertiveness to kind of break through that, and that could be really tough. And I have had that sort of my whole career. Mm. So when it comes to a place like Poppies, which is, it's built entirely like, you know, there's no gatekeeper here. There's nothing you have to prove to get stage time. Hector will have audience members come up and he'll be like, "You want to try it?" And then he'll just put them on next week.
1: It's actually like a cave. And when you walk in, everything's like set up. Heta's done all of the lighting, and you know, it's just chairs.
0: Yeah.
1: And then the stage that he's created and bought himself.
2: How big are we talking? How many audience people?
1: Like this room, it's just a bit bigger than this. So about
0: probably
1: 40?
0: These two rooms, I would say.
2: Yeah, 40 here people? In the control room.
0: Yeah. Probably, yeah, it does fit about 40 at the max.
1: Any of the big comedians, given it's now a festival location, are they going to perform out there?
0: I know a few have. I believe Angela Jarvis has. Mm. I believe Guy Williams potentially has.
1: Did he hit the roof?
0: He damn near
2: physically.
0: He would have been close.
2: Yeah, physically. It's very low ceiling.
0: He would have been close. Ceiling. And then, the rest would have been his voice just banging those floorboards.
2: You can hear him coming from the lobby, hey? Voice is so...
0: Yeah, Hector's neighbours hate Guy Williams because they can hear him.
1: I heard that you donate all your ticket sales back from Poppies when you perform. So you're either rolling or you're giving
2: rolling.
1: Back.
0: It's definitely not the first one. I guess it was never an intentional thing. The first time I did it, I did 9 shows, and every single one was sold out. So it was like 40 people coming to 9 shows, and then my plan was to always kind of give back whatever it made. But then when the tickets ended up going that quickly and I saw like how much it was, I was like, oh no, this definitely has to be a thing.
2: Mm-hmm.
0: And then because of what Hitter's like, he already had set out straight away when I told him, I was like, but I'm going to give you all the money. And, you know, we had like a little moment. He said, thank you. And exactly like what Hitter's like, which I love. He was like, I know exactly what I'm going to buy. I'm going to buy video equipment because comedians suck at organizing themselves when it comes to making content. But you got to do that to build an audience. I'm going to make it as easy as possible for them to do that. So he's a genius. He's the most generous dude possible. So, like, I only am meeting, you know, sort of the energy that he's, like, coming with.
2: The fact that he would, the first thing that's in his mind is to put back into Poppies is, that's real special.
1: It is beautiful. And that is the name of your next song, Snoop Dogg.

0: that is beautiful Snoop Dogg featuring Pharrell Williams. And I can't see the other one, Uncle. Sorry, I thought I was called there and I don't know what I'm talking about. We're joined this morning playing favourites with Joe Damond, a comedian currently performing at the Comedy Festival, which is taking place around the country.
1: Yeah.
2: Yeah, yeah. Predominantly Auckland, Wellington at the moment, but.
0: How's it going? Full seats?
2: Yeah, yeah. Which is always crazy. Still baffles my mind. So I have no idea how that happens.
0: So you performed last night full house. What was the response?
2: Yeah, it was good. I mean, people were, because I'm using the comedy festival, these shows I'm doing now is to film my first special.
0: Right.
2: So that's always like a big first step for a comedian is kind of doing, putting like your first hour to tape is always a daunting thing. So I was really nervous last night. It was my first one. So I'm filming two up here, two back home. And then I'll just pick whichever one went the best.
1: That's a really different kind of pressure.
2: Yeah.
1: Isn't it? You'd be up for it though.
2: Yeah.
0: You've done a lot of telly. Yeah. 7 days, Celebrity Treasure Island.
2: Yeah. That is. <it's>,
0: A little bit different.
2: Yeah. You know what's funny is that I do find that television, like, harder. So, because, I mean, at the end of the day, it's still just doing stand-up on stage. But I guess you do just have the double fear of, you have to think about the audience, but then you also have to think about the people filming. So even like last night, I had a moment where I kind of fumbled a joke a bit. The audience still laughed, but then I, like, repeated it so I could get the clean.
0: The clean take.
1: Yeah.
2: Yeah, but then you kind of feel the energy sort of.
0: Yeah, they're like, what's going on with Joe?
2: Yeah.
1: So. Are you up front then at the beginning? You say, I'm filming this for a special, and is like, they're kind of on board then with you?
2: Yeah. But then also, like, it's a lot of people, and I'm real grateful for this. A lot of my audience, typically, I'm the first time they've ever been to stand up.
0: Wow.
1: Yeah, interesting.
2: So then that's already kind of a thing to navigate. And then also add in the fact that, like, we're filming it, you know. I think I then also kind of put it down to, like, ultimately, people don't care. Like, it's only deep for me.
1: Yeah, that's right. And also, the audiences now are so much more used to that, I think, which is really, really interesting. So you prefer to be on stage than stuck on a remote desert island, you know, finding people for reality TV.
2: Yeah, because.
0: For bread.
1: Yeah.
2: Yeah, because, you know, that kind of show is 2 weeks. On stage, you're on stage for an hour.
0: Yeah.
2: I think anyone would pick working 1 hour over working for 2 weeks.
0: It's true.
1: Yeah, same.
0: So you're born in Wainuiomata. You whakapapa to Te Atiawa, down that end of the town, but you're also Fijian. When you did Celebrity Treasure Island, was it in Fiji?
2: No, we were up north because it was just after COVID.
0: Right.
2: Yeah, so we were, I can't remember exactly where we were, but we flew into. Oh, no, we were in based in Kaitaia, and then we.
0: It's not really an island.
2: Yeah.
0: Did they blindfold you and then take you to, like, some remote space?
2: I think, they did. They did it at certain parts, but we were driving for so long, I did just lift my blindfold up.
1: You just go where you're going. It's Celebrity Treasure Bush.
2: We did. I mean, if the North Island counts, then.
0: That's true.
2: That was the island we were on.
0: An island. I was hoping it was Fiji because you're actually Fijian.
2: Yes.
0: And then you could have, like, really shown them how to survive on a remote Fijian island.
2: Yeah, and I knew I would have been able to, you know, get the secrets.
1: Yeah.
2: The,
1: make a good kokonda.
2: Get the.
1: Nom nom.
2: Yeah, you know, I would have been able to get a bit of food from the back.
1: That's right. That's what you could have done.
2: I really think I would have done well.
1: Well, we kind of. I mean, you're much younger than me, so obviously we're not related, but.
2: Not by much.
1: No. Thanks, Joe. I forgive you for being late now. I'm born in Fiji in the Super Memorial Hospital, lived there till I was 5. And isn't it fascinating that you can just land back there and as soon as you smell the air in the Frangipani, I'm just instantly, even though I'm not Fijian, my parents are Palangi, but it feels like home. It's a beautiful place. Do you get back a lot?
2: Probably the last few years it's been once a year, which has been cool. Like, when I was growing up, we didn't go back a lot because my mum really wanted us to focus more heavily on, like, connected to my dad's side. So,
0: kia ora, mum.
2: Yeah. Mm. So shout out to my mum. My mum was always big on make sure we connected to, like, our Māori side. So we grew up quite heavily invested in that.
1: Yeah.
2: But as I got older, I have spent more time, like, going back to Fiji. And it's crack up, especially, like, I kind of go over and you realize like how many parts of yourself come from where you're from, because you're just like, you see so much of it around. And
1: have you done stand up there?
2: I haven't.
1: That would be mean. You should do
0: what
1: that.
0: Would it be? I mean, have you heard any stand up over there?
2: I honestly can't say I like have, at least not in the traditional like stand up way, you know, whatever that is. But no, I really haven't. And that's kind of why the only reason I haven't done this, because I'm kind of just like, I don't really know what people would.
0: After the US, perhaps, it's Joe Damon in Fiji.
2: I think so, yeah. I think that's going to be a big thing for sure.
0: Your latest show is deeply personal, called I Hope I Made You Proud.
2: Yes.
0: I saw someone on your Insta. She must have been a family member. She goes, you make us proud every day, Joe, and love you. So she must have been related. Who do you want to be proud of you?
2: I mean, this show is about kind of being, having, I think, the universal experience, I think, especially as a brown kid. But then I think especially as a kid, you know, of an immigrant parent as well, like, I think that's also an even, like, broader context of it. You kind of grow up with this ingrained sort of feeling of, like, wanting to honour the sacrifice that, you know, your parents made for you. And being Māori Fijian, like, that's just a part of you that just sits in there as such a big driver for your life.
0: Yeah.
2: So this whole story is kind of about living with that, but then actually like sort of going through this journey of realization of what that even means. And then, yeah, this doesn't really spoil it, but this gives a full picture of it, I guess, is it's wanting to leave my audience who very much is similar to me in that experience with kind of the message that like, well, our family have sacrificed so much for us to like be who we are. So for what we want to do next, that's for us, but for who we are, they're actually absolutely fine with that. So that was a massive lesson for me, and that's kind of what it's all about, yeah.
1: And you do have to, I mean, you're a really raw talent. You're very open on stage to sharing the highs and lows of your life and who you are. So you must be pretty good with that vulnerability. Does it ever start, I mean, how do you do that?
2: Well, because, true story, I grew up as like learning how to public speak through Poroporaki, through like speaking, you know, at my marae. So, like, mum bringing us up in Te Ao Māori was, and I hope people understand, like, where I'm getting at from this. It was honestly just as much for, like, practical, like, skills reasons as it was for, like, connection to culture. Because people only realise that this, I guess this way that we see Te Ao Māori now is only a real recent thing, the last, like, I would say 5-10 years.
1: Yeah.
2: So when I was real young, people didn't really think about it that way. But my mum saw it as, like, okay, he has to public speak when we go do this. He has to like be around his cousins and he's nervous. This is a great space for my sons to be in. And that was actually how I learned to public speak. So Poroporoaki, that is the whole, I guess, ethos of it is it's vulnerable, it's funny, it's entertaining, but at the end of the day, it's about connection. So that's what I lean on in my stand-up.
0: Clever wahine, your mum. I wish I had have done more of that as a person because, boy, it was tough when I did. Your next song choice is a very good choice. It is Michael Jackson.
2: Thank you.

0: Michael Jackson, You Rock My World, great choice, Joe. So what's the connection with Michael Jackson and your mum?
1: Yeah, so my mum auditioned for Michael Jackson.
0: What do you mean auditioned for Michael Jackson?
1: I believe they had a open audition. They came to New Zealand.
0: And
1: I think the story is she went to Australia because she got a callback for it. And then, I think either she didn't go through or maybe wasn't allowed. I can't remember what the story was from there.
2: Was it dancing?
0: Yeah, dancing.
1: That's phenomenal. Yeah, so my mum was a professional dancer and a model when she was younger. So
0: Wow, so
1: being in the performing arts has always been like
0: in your blood.
1: Nah, for sure.
0: You took a tour to the US recently. You're about to head back there. Can you tell me a little bit about that?
1: Yeah, so it was, funnily enough, big theme for today, my mum. Like, that was my mum's big thing for my brothers and I when we were growing up was Black American culture was huge in our house. And, you know, my mum, obviously being a Melanesian woman, sort of navigating, you know, especially in the 70s, a very Pākehā, like New Zealand. Mm-hmm. Black American culture did so much for her when it came to giving her confidence and security in her identity in this quite difficult experience she was having. And so because of that impact it had on her, she kind of introduced that to us in a huge way when we were younger too. And because it did so much for me as well, all that sort of stuff in this documentary I did was kind of coming, you know, to these places that would have no idea about this, that people hold them in this kind of view and like letting them know.
2: Did you tell them that? And what was their response?
1: Oh, it was actually quite overwhelming because, yeah, I had never had it before. People like making videos, like crying about like watching the content I was doing, and the whole trip in the month of January did 40 million views.
0: Wow!
1: It was just insane. So, and.
2: Yeah, I watched you eating.
1: I've never seen that. Yeah, it was a lot of eating.
0: it is
1: really funny because, like,
0: supersize.
1: You kind of like think, okay, well, what's deep about it? Because if you put down on paper what I was doing, it was like eating, hanging out.
2: But it was dancing, cultural. You're like experienced cultural food, which I thought was incredible. And I actually 100%. Also wanted to know what that tasted like grits and things like that.
1: Okay, what is crazy is that soul food tastes so similar to like hangi, boil up. And if you actually look at what it's made up of, same stuff. Same stuff. And then if you look at the history, real similar as well. Like, we are so similar to them that it's crazy. So it makes so much sense, like, why we've had this, like, held them in such this, like, high regard. And we revere their culture so deeply. Yeah, because we connect to it so
0: much.
1: Yeah,
0: for sure.
2: You said 40 million watched all of your social media over that month of January. And social media has been great for you because sometimes you haven't found a stage, and that's being a stage, right?
1: Pretty much.
2: But how do you deal with some of the negative sides of social media? And can you talk to young people about that?
1: Yeah, for sure. I think the important thing for social media, this is going to sound so cliche, but I'm such a good example of this, is using it to find like your community and a community that understands you. I think so many people come to these platforms and they see what everyone else is doing and think, oh, okay, that's kind of what I have to stick to in order to be on here. But that isn't at all the case. Like, anyone can kind of build an audience on there if you have like a unique perspective. And the quicker you're able to find that, honestly, the more funner of an experience it is for you. Because for me, I'll talk a lot like for other people's experience when it comes to haters and the difficulty of it. But when it comes to mine, like, I was so lucky from very early on that I just found a community that really understood me. And then that's just kind of been something that's like slowly scaled over time. So I don't think I've ever had these like big blow up periods like a lot of my peers have, but I've just like grown slowly but surely, and my audience has just grown with me, and that's allowed me to kind of just like stay relatively the same and not have to like overexert myself beyond like what feels natural to me.
2: Would that be your advice for young comedians starting now, just to go slow?
1: 100%. And it sounds brutal. Like, for me, it took, like, I've been on social media for 15 years. So it sounds brutal when you say that, but it doesn't feel it when you do it. And you guys are such good proponents for this as well. Because it's a new thing, every single thing is a milestone.
2: So it's not true.
1: So it's not until you look back and you're like, oh, wow, like I've been at this,
2: yeah.
1: But it never feels like that when you're like right in the middle of it.
0: Also, what you've done is play the long game. It's not about, you know, that whole notion of about clicks. You're building a community. They're loyal to you,
1: yeah.
0: And they will continue to follow you, and they feel like they're part of your community. And then we have a festival like the Comedy Festival, and as you say, you've probably got people buying tickets that have never seen you in the flesh and in stand-up, which is, how awesome is that? You're converting people into going to live comedy.
1: It's crazy. And like, for example, this year, you know, I didn't get a chance to go do the gala again, and for a lot of comedians, rightfully, that would be like devastating. So like, how crazy that I'm in a position now where, like, that isn't a make or break for me, and I could still just put these shows up and not really promote them, like, put up a couple posts, and they're sold out. And I only say that to, I guess, give people that very clear example of what putting in that slow but steady, like, you know, I guess, way of approaching it. It really does pay off. It sounds long, but I promise you when you're in it, it isn't.
2: Yeah. E mihi ana ki a koe e te tūngane. Thank you so much for coming in and sharing with us.
0: Awesome.
2: I've got to tell you all what's coming up next week, mm-hmm. because Susie will be back. Next Saturday we've got drag king Hugo Girl in studio.
1: Hey.
2: I'm talking to cult expert Christine Marie. She's amazing. And Auckland Writers Festival is serving up some amazing authors, including Roddy Doyle.
0: And, of course, the fabulous Rebecca Kwong, who we spoke to today. If you missed it this morning, hop online. What a delight she was. Joe, you're a legend. It's been so great having you in here. Thanks for coming in. And you can head to the Comedy Fest website to book your shows, eh? That's the best place to just jump on.
2: I think you're booked out.
0: Yeah. Oh, yeah. Oh, yeah, good boy.
2: Kate, thank you.
0: Oh, I loved it. Thank you.
2: It's lovely. Hei te rawiki.
3: RNZ News at midday. Good afternoon, I'm Louise Pagonis. The Green Party says the government should be investing more in the future of young people, not less. The Finance Minister, Nicola Willis, has confirmed the fees-free university scheme will be scrapped in the upcoming budget. The Greens co-leader, Marama Davidson, says that is a clear sign the government is failing to recognise the value of learning.
4: I feel really sickened that this government is loud and proud championing billionaires while cutting the support to students, to young people. So they're sending a really clear message who they care about and who they do not care about.
3: Marama Davidson says more than 14% of young people are not in work or education, and the government should be incentivising tertiary education. Age Concern Auckland is seeing a rise in financially motivated elder abuse due to the cost of living crisis. Its chief executive, Kevin Lamb, says referrals have risen by 20 to 30% over the past year, alongside increasing financial hardship. He says more older people are struggling to afford basics like heating and food, and money troubles are spilling into families.
5: Older people are facing a double whammy. They're really seeing this struggle in terms of financial hardship on themselves, but also being more vulnerable to those who would take advantage of them.
3: Kevin Lamb says cases range from relatives misusing an older person's bank card to coercing them into handing over savings or even their home. Roading contractors in the South Island are clearing slips and repairing highways after overnight downpours. Most weather warnings have now been lifted after heavy rain and severe gales struck Westland and the Tasman district. Six people were rescued in Marlborough last night after becoming trapped in floodwaters on State Highway 6 near Canvastown. The transport agency says warnings are also in place for three areas of State Highway 6 on the west coast, including Haast to Hokitika, Kumara Junction to Arahura Valley and the lower Buller Gorge. Contractors are clearing rockfall on State Highway 8 in Otago between Lindis Pass and Lindis Valley. The British Prime Minister is vowing to stay in office after his Labour Party suffered heavy losses in English local elections and parliamentary votes in Scotland and Wales. Voters punished Labour in many of its traditional strongholds. In Wales, it suffered an historic defeat after 27 years in power. Keir Starmer says while he can't sugarcoat the results, he won't be walking away.
6: Voters have sent a message about the pace of change, how they want their lives improved. I was elected to meet those challenges, and I'm not going to walk away from those challenges and plunge the country into chaos.
3: The Reform UK Party of Brexit campaigner Nigel Farage was the big winner, gaining more than 1,000 council seats in England and winning a significant number of seats in the Welsh and Scottish parliaments. Russia and Ukraine are observing a three-day ceasefire announced by the US President Donald Trump in a deal which also includes a large prisoner swap. Russia had requested the temporary ceasefire during annual commemorations to mark the defeat of Nazi Germany in World War II. From Moscow, here's the BBC's Steve Rosenberg.
7: The start of the ceasefire coincides with the May 9th holiday in Russia, the annual commemoration of the defeat of Nazi Germany. This year's Victory Day parade in Moscow has been scaled back. Unlike in previous years, there'll be no display of military hardware. The Russian authorities had feared that Ukraine would try to attack the parade. To make Russia look weak, President Zelensky issued a decree permitting a parade in Moscow. It stated that Ukrainian weapons would not target Red Square.
3: Iran's foreign minister has accused the US of opting for a reckless military adventure